0: lesson. When you profess to be a follower of Jesus Christ, even those who don't follow God that are in your little corner of the world know when you've walked away from His presence. Please understand this. You've got coworkers, you've got classmates, you've got neighbors, and they know that you got up this morning and you came to church. They know that you profess to follow Christ, but they see the rest of you. And if it's inconsistent with that professed walk, they see it. They see when you're fleeing the presence of the Lord. If it is consistent, they see that as well. Look at verse 11. Then they said to him, "What shall we do that the sea may quiet down for us?" For the sea grew more and more tempestuous. And he said to them, notice this, "Pick me up, hurl me into the sea, and the sea will quiet down for you. For I know it's because of me that this great tempest has come upon you." All right, class, let's do a quick pop quiz. Is there any other answer Jonah could have given? Do you think maybe he could have said, "Yeah, I tell you what you need to do. Turn the boat around, head back to Joppa, let me off. I got to go where he told me to go." That would have been the obedient response. But even in this moment, he did not respond with obedience. He would rather die than do the will of God. Do you see that? What began as a step in the wrong direction became a desire for self-destruction. He gave up when God simply wanted him to get up and to go after it. And I, as a pastor, have seen this time and time again. People go down that sinful spiral and they find themselves in a situation so far away from God that their hearts and even their minds are hardened to His will, and they would rather give up than get right. Verse 13, nevertheless, say nevertheless. What does that mean? They didn't do what Jonah said to do. The men rowed hard to get back to dry land. The people that were worshiping the false gods, they did what Jonah should have told them to do. But God wasn't trying to get their attention. He was trying to get Jonah's attention. Therefore, they called out to God, "Lord, O Lord, let us not perish for this man's life. Lay not on us innocent blood, for you, O Lord, have done as it has pleased you." So then they picked up Jonah, they hurled him into the sea, and the sea ceased from its raging. And the men feared the Lord exceedingly. And they offered a sacrifice to the Lord and made vows. And then one of my favorite verses in Scripture. Look at verse 17. Kind of like a footnote on this chapter. There was revival among the sailors. I mean, these idol worshipers were having church. Not Jonah. And the Lord appointed a great fish to swallow up Jonah. And Jonah was in the belly of the fish for 3 days and three nights. Could say the moral of this story is that when you step out of the will of God, you become bait for a hungry world. There's always someone or something ready to snap you up when you run away from the word and the will of God. I want to talk about Jonah for a couple minutes, but then I want us to learn today from these sailors, because that's the main point of this part of Scripture, what I think we can learn from these sailors. But first, think about Jonah. Now, I've been a pastor for about 25 years, and what I've noticed from that and then from growing up in church is that Jonah had a lot in common with backslidden believers. People who profess to follow God, but whose lives are taking them in a different direction. First of all, because he was whiny. Instead of answering the call of God, he made it all about him. How often do we do that in our lives? We act like it's all about us, like the world is just revolving around us. And so our preferences, our desires, what we like, how we feel is what guides us. Jonah was faithful as long as God wanted what Jonah wanted. But when God wanted Jonah to do something different, his faithfulness ceased. Those two desires collided. Jonah's faith collapsed. He was whiny. He was wimpy. I feel like he avoided the tough call of just being faithful to what the Lord was calling him to do. Again, for a lot of years in church, I've watched as people that God has spoken into their lives, and they turn and run, how their lives just are never what it wants to be. In fact, let me just tell you something I really believe to be true with all my heart. The most dissatisfied church members I've ever seen in my life are men that I believe that God called earlier in their life to respond in obedience to ministry. And they rebelled. Maybe not into a life deep of sin, but just because it didn't seem to work with their family plans. It didn't seem to work with their finances. It didn't seem to work with their future as they saw it. And then Jonah was all wet. You know what else I've noticed about backslidden believers? No matter what they say, no matter what, how they act, they're all wet. I looked up just to make sure that was what I thought it was. And if you Google all wet, what does that mean? You know what it means just in our modern day language? It just means completely wrong. And when you profess to follow Christ, but in your lifestyle, it doesn't look like you're walking with Jesus. I'm just telling you, you are completely wrong. And so God did what God always does. Do you know that if God is trying to work in your life and you're disobedient, you're putting up the hand, you're saying no thank you, do you know that God may move on? You know, I believe you can look at the church culture in our world today and you could say, hey, are there times where God was telling them to act or respond in a certain way and they did not do it? And so he began to move on. I think that's true. Some of my friends at Lake Carroll Baptist Church, they would look back and say more than 20 years ago, we feel like God was giving us a clear word for how we needed to move forward as a church family. But instead of moving forward in unity, we turn inward in division and we begin to see God's blessings step away. And so in this story, God moves from communicating his word and his will to Jonah, and he begins to do a work of revival among Jonah's shipmates, the idol-worshipping sailors. First of all, they were curious. I mean, don't you love how they peppered Jonah with questions? Don't raise your hand. But most of us here profess to be followers of Christ. Most of us watching profess to be followers of Christ. Did you know that the people around you are curious? If you gave them the opportunity, they may not ask your nationality or tell me about what your God, what's the name of your God, but they want to know what difference he makes in your life. We're so caught up that if we get the tough questions we can't answer, we don't even talk about our faith. When most of the people around us, they don't want to answer those tough questions. They just want to know, does it make any difference? When you walk through the same trials that I walk through, is it any different? Do you have hope? Do you have joy? Can you have peace? They're curious. Their questions were personal. They were probing.
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0: I want you to think, if you're taking notes, you might just say, who in my little corner of the world might be curious right now? Who is there? Maybe a student I teach, or someone in a classroom with me, or maybe it's a coworker, or a neighbor, or a family member that may be curious. And I've just bought into this lie that my faith is personal, so it has to be private, and I'll never deal with it. They were curious, but they also then confessed. Did you see that? What does it mean to confess? Does anybody know? What does it mean to confess? In biblical terms, it means to agree with God. If you don't know that, write it down. It means to agree with God. So what were they confessing? They heard from Jonah, hey, who is this God? Oh, this is Yahweh. Yahweh, the God of the heavens, the one who made the land and the sea. And so then they begin to cry out to Yahweh. Oh, Lord. Wow, we're sorry we made you mad. What's going on here? Help us out. They agreed with God that he was God, that he was sovereign. And in light of his lordship, they called on his name. Now, do we know anything from the New Testament that happens when people call on the name of the Lord? Does anybody know anything that happens? Yeah, people are saved. We get this from Acts 2:21. And it shall come to pass that everyone, say everyone. And it shall come to pass that everyone, say everyone. Everyone who calls upon the name of the Lord shall be saved. Who does God want to be saved? Who can call on the name of the Lord and be saved? That's what the Bible says, and that's what I believe. Listen to what it says in Romans chapter 10 and verse 9. Because if you confess with your mouth that Jesus is Lord, believe in your heart that God raised him from the dead, you will be saved. For with the heart one believes and is justified, and with the mouth one confesses and is saved. The Bible teaches that anyone who calls upon the name of the Lord, recognizing that Jesus is God, and that as God, he died for our sins, he was buried, he rose from the grave, and they surrender control of their life to him, that person's eternity changes in an instant. That's what it means. That's why Jonah is such a wonderful picture of the gospel of Jesus Christ. So here's a question. Listen to what I'm about to ask. I'm not going to ask, have you been a member of a church? I'm not going to ask, have you ever been baptized like our three wonderful friends were this morning? I'm not going to ask, have you raised your hand and said a prayer or walked down an aisle to Just As I Am? But what I'm asking today is, have you called upon the name of the Lord? Have you recognized that there is one true God, and that's your only hope of salvation? Have you agreed with God that your sin has separated you from him, and you don't want to live life separated from him? So you've trusted in what Jesus did on the cross of Calvary when he died as punishment for your sin. Have you called upon the name of the Lord? Well, they did. And then they made a commitment. They made a commitment that day. Isn't it interesting? Here is Jonah. He's asleep. He's whiny, wimpy, and about to be wet. And they're out there in a worship service. And they turn to Jesus, and then what do? They begin to sacrifice. They give back. And then they make vows. What does that mean? Well, just over 25 years ago, I stood in a church and I made vows to my wife. Something like this: I promised to love and to honor, to comfort and cherish, in sickness and health, and poverty and wealth, forsaking all others, keeping only to you as long as we both shall live. That was a vow. She expects me to keep that. A vow meant they were saying, not only, God, in this moment do we now recognize that you, Yahweh, the Lord of the heavens, the God of the land and the sea, not only in this moment do we give to you something to show we believe it, we vow and commit our lives to you. But you know what they had to do to get there? You got your seatbelt on. They had to sacrifice. There was a storm raging around them, and they had to sacrifice Jonah. Who's Jonah a type of? Who's Jonah a symbol of? Say that again. Now everybody else say it. Hey, about 2,000 years ago, there was a storm raging on a place called Mount Calvary. And the God of the universe has sent his son, Jesus the Christ, who lived 33 years a perfect life, 100% God, 100% man. But on that day, he was on the cross dying and a storm was raging. A storm was raging not because of the sin of one man named Jonah, but because of the sins of all of mankind. And the only way out of that storm was for there to be a sacrifice. And so the God who could have called 10,000 angels and could have hopped down off of that cross, the God who could have spoken a word and zapped the soldiers that were spitting on him, he stayed there and he took it and he died a sacrificial death. And when he was sacrificed, the storm ceased. So as a result of that, the sailors made a commitment. Hey, what commitment is God asking you to make today for his glory? Yeah. This is not the amen moment. This is the oh my moment, right? Yeah. So what? This is the question we have to ask every week. What difference does it make? Right? So am I willing to make a commitment that my habits are different because of what Jesus has done for me? Am I willing to make a commitment that my worship is different? It's not about me. It's not about what I know and what I like and how it's always been. It's different because of what Jesus has done for me. Am I willing to make a commitment that my devotion is different? How I spend my time, I set aside time to focus on him. Am I willing to make a commitment that my service is different? I don't know about you, but I loved when I drove up today. There are people holding signs welcoming here. Somebody even saw it was me, and they had a sign specially for me. It said, "You look amazing today." I love that. You know, they're serving. Is God calling you to adjust your service because of your commitment to him, your stewardship, how you give, how you're faithful? Well, I love this story. But I want us to learn a couple of things. So let me just give you, here's the bullet points, and then I want to pray with you. First this, ask God to help you recognize the idols in your life. See, the first thing the sailors had to do is recognize the idols. They had to realize that what they were doing was not working. And if you want to experience a revival in your life, the first step is to recognize maybe some of what you're doing is not working. What are the idols? Let me just run through a list and jot it down if it tracks with you. Hey, could your work life be an idol? Could your play life be an idol? Your hobbies, what you're doing for fun? Did you know even your family or your relationships could be an idol? Do you know your religious activity could be an idol? Hey, The sailors on the boat, they were doing everything they could religiously. They were working hard, but it's not ever about our works. Our works can become an idol. Particularly in my life, let me just tell you something. If I'm not careful, ministry can become an idol that takes the place of my intimacy. And the only replacement for an idol is the one true God. Calling upon Jehovah. Yahweh, the God of heavens. I think God wants to break down your idols and teach you to rely solely on his amazing grace. So ask him to help you recognize the idols. And maybe you need to ask this, because what I love about a passage like this is it preaches itself. It talks to us, just the scriptures. So maybe you just need to ask yourself this question. What is God going to have to do to get my attention? What is he willing to break apart to get my attention? Let me give you the second truth. Ask God to give you a heart of repentance that you might know and do his will. Ask him to give you a heart of repentance. So Jonah still doesn't repent. He doesn't do it. But the sailors made up for him. They get right from God. How did they do it? They noticed that they couldn't save themselves. They cried out to God for salvation. And then they knew that their lives needed to please him. So they stopped what they were doing and began doing things God's way. And some of us, to take that turn and be repentant, there's got to be a moment where we stop. I got a call yesterday that Hillsborough County Schools are going to have a lockdown drill this week. We didn't have those when I was growing up. But we did have fire drills. And then we had the firemen come and talk to us. And you know what they told us? If there's a fire, there are three things they told us as little kids to do. Say it. They told us to... Y'all passed that class. They told us to stop, drop, and roll. And really, I just want you to understand, if you want to live that repentant life, first you got to stop, drop what you're doing, and roll into God's presence and let him speak to you the way he desires. Let me give you the third thing. Allow God to do what only he can do, which is to rescue you. At the end of the day, only God can take our messed up lives and turn them into miracles for his glory. God was at work all throughout Jonah's journey. He started by providing his word. That was verse 1. In verse 4, he showed he was willing to provide his work. That was the hand where he tossed a storm out. And then at the end of the chapter, he provides a way out. Did you know we have a God who always provides a way out? Let me be bold here for a second, and this time I do want you to raise your hands. Because I think this could be just a step of commitment toward God. How many of you here have something in your life where you say, I need God to provide a way out in this area of my life? I'm there. How about anybody else? All right. God provided a way out for the sailors, right? Way out for the sailors was sacrificing Jonah. God provided a way out for Jonah. What was Jonah's way out? The fish. Sometimes God will provide a well of a circumstance, and that's his way out for your glory.
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20: With SRN News, I'm Keith Peters in Washington. Two people are dead and a suspect is also deceased in a shooting at an apartment building in downtown Minneapolis. The Minneapolis Police Department says three officers were also injured in the shooting. Minnesota Governor Tim Walz said in a post on social media that state officials are on the ground helping local law enforcement respond. Jurors in the Lindsey Clancy trial have gone home without a verdict after a fifth day of deliberations. They have twice said they can't agree on whether the Massachusetts mother is criminally responsible for killing her three young children. The jury will return on Thursday. On Wall Street, the Dow up by 295 points today. The NASDAQ Composite Index rose by 118. The S&P 500 advanced 35. 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
24: We often don't ask because, number one, fear of rejection. We're afraid that they're going to reject us. Well, remember this, they're never rejecting you, they're rejecting your proposition. So don't take it personal. Okay? Because that helps you deal with rejection. No, what the proposal they reject, they're not rejecting me. It's kind of like one time I told my wife I didn't like her chicken. Okay? This was not a good idea. I'm telling y'all. Now, if y'all know what I know, I'm out.
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0: from all your neighbors. Empty containers, just not a few. Question, you know, here's the biggest challenge when God tells you to do something. You have to ask for help. You know, I've done multi-level marketing a few times in my life. Raise your hand. Come on, y'all. Come on, come on. Amway, Mary Kay, Quickstar, Double MG, Melaleuca. Come on, come on. Don't lie up in here. Half of y'all got a garage full of product you did not sell. Come on. Tell the truth. Shame the devil. Come on. Hallelujah. But no, they tell you, go and talk to all your friends. So even in the Bible, the first person you go to, your friends, ask them. The Bible says in James 4:2, you do not have closed mouths. It's amazing to me, some people sometimes, they try to cook something, they're missing one egg. Can't go to your neighbor and say, man, can I hold one egg? I'll get it back to you tomorrow. Go all the way to the store, because you can't ask for one egg. Sometimes I have an issue with asking. I'll be in Publix in the wrong area. I know water is on aisle 3 in my Publix. But you go to another Publix, and I go to aisle 3, where the water at? And then I go to aisle 4 and 5. Now, I can stop at any time and say, hey, man, where the water at, brother? But we don't want to. I was at a hotel. We were in Houston, Dallas this weekend, and I said, I need a late checkout. Now, they always give it to me, but this time, I said, sir, we booked up. We can't do it. I said, okay. I said, but that's cool. Because, see, I eat no's like Cheerios. I'm at least going to ask you. Amen? It doesn't hurt the what? Because, see, a question unasked is an automatic no. Because you didn't give him a chance to tell you. You need to ask. I don't care where you go. Hey, man, is there any flexibility in your price? All they can say is what? So oftentimes we limit what God can do because we are afraid to ask. Even when the children of Israel left the wilderness, God told them to go ask their neighbor. Let's read Exodus 3:22. But every woman shall insistently ask her neighbor and any woman who lives in her house for articles of silver, gold, clothing. What? And he says, and put them on your children and daughters. In this way, you are to plunder, leaving bondage with great possessions, which were rightfully. And by the way, the revelation is at the Dead Sea, God canceled the debt. What do you mean, Pastor? Well, all of the people they owed the money to died in the flood. So the person you owe money to dead, guess what? That's debt cancellation. Glory to God. I know some of y'all praying right now, Lord, let the mortgage company die. Let the loan company die. We can't do that, y'all. We can't do that. Praise God. Back in the main text. So notice this. We often don't ask because, number one, fear of rejection. We're afraid that they're going to reject us. Well, remember this. They're never rejecting you. They're rejecting your proposition. So don't take it personal. Okay? Because that helps you deal with rejection. No, what the proposal they reject. They're not rejecting me. It's kind of like one time I told my wife I didn't like her chicken. Okay? This was not a good idea. I'm telling y'all. Now, if y'all know, I know I'm. No. Let me fix my own story. Let me fix my story, man. You jumping all up on the sermon, man. Stay on. Stay down there now. I got this. I'm trying to go home today. I'm going to fix all this. I'm trying to tell a story. It's coming out. You know what I'm saying? At the back on. Hey, man. It was a long time ago. No, it wasn't. Okay. I got it. Now, if you taste the food, she's a great cook. Okay? This is very early in our marriage. Everyone said very early. So this is like 26 years ago. Everyone say 26 years ago. So let it go. Boring. I tell her she's the best cook I know. I tell her all the time. I'm trying to make a story before I got rudely interrupted. But my point to you is this. I don't even know where I'm at now. Just, oh, Lord Jesus. So, Lord have mercy. I'm fasting right now. I don't even want to talk about chicken. Let's just let it go. That's probably what happened. I got food on my brain. Number two, fear of embarrassment. Fear of embarrassment. We don't want to be embarrassed. Praise the Lord. Lastly, the lack of. So what happens, you don't ask. God told you to ask something, but you don't ask because you don't want to feel like you need them. So you just sit quiet, know the person next to you have your answer, but you don't want to ask. So whose fault is that? Amen. Back in the 2 Kings. Lord Jesus. Then you shall go in and what? Notice, it's nobody's business. Notice the first family business are her and her sons. One of the first family businesses, let me clarify. When I was a young boy, I lived in Fort Lauderdale for a while, and actually Dade County too, but neither here nor there. And my dad got a contract with an airline, I believe it was Delta. Now, some of y'all don't know, but there was a time where everybody got a meal on the plane. Raise your hand if y'all remember where everyone got a plate when you got on a plane. Now them heathen give you nuts and a Coke. But they used to give you a hot meal on the plane. Raise your hand, you know what I'm talking about. They used to get a meal every time. I don't know how they tricked us like this. They tricked us. Now there's no food and paper bags. I mean, Lord, then you have to pay for it. Anyway, praise the Lord. So, my father had a laundromat. So he got a contract with the airline to do the napkins. So, he came home with a truckload of napkins. I come home from school, he folded one, and he said, get on it. Now, there was other of us, but we all, about seven of us in the house. I'm like, I ain't getting paid. Anybody know what I'm talking about? But what it is, in the Bible, who were the first workers? Hallelujah. I say that to say, don't feel any kind of way when someone live in your house, eating up your food, you better do something up in here. At least turn the lights off. Come on, man. Like they don't know power has a bill. Anybody got to walk around your house at night like this? Like they don't know it can cut off. 2 Kings 4:5. So he left him and shut the door behind her and her sons, and they were bringing her containers as she poured the oil. Everyone say neighbor. Before God moves, you got to pour yourself out. The reason why sometimes God's not moving is because you're half in, half out. You haven't fully committed yet. Verse 6, when the containers were all full, she said to her son, bring me another container. And he said to her, there is not one left. The multiplying oil stopped. So multiplication stops when you don't make room for it. Multiplication stops when you don't make room for it. One of our members, he was training my son one time, and he came to my house after church. So he was coming to train my son athletically, and he saw me in the garage. He said, Pastor, what you doing? I was on the elliptical machine watching the football game. So I finished three services. I'm on the elliptical machine watching football. He said, Pastor, you already worked out. I said, no. I said, I'm conditioning myself for the fourth service. Pastor, I don't want no more work. Neither do I. But you cannot ask God for something that you have not prepared to handle. So don't ask God for more if you have not prepared yourself for the next. Not saying I want it.
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0: But if we keep growing like we're growing, you'd be a fool not to prepare. The Bible says count the cost. So what happened, as many of you may know, in the midst of COVID, I'm preaching to empty chairs, talking about a building campaign. Isn't that crazy? But I know if I don't make room, God's going to stop. So part of the job is people thinking you crazy before they think you smart. Because I talk to people. Had a few musicians. Pastor, what are we doing, Pastor? Why are we doing the third service? I said, listen, I don't care what you think. I love you. But God said, we doing three. And if you go to third service now, it look like this. You can't wait for a co-signer with no vision to sign on to something God called you to. Because what happens, you sit back and you wait for somebody to say, you can do it. I believe in you. Get behind me, Satan. If God told you to do something, you got to move when God tells you to move and not worry for a whole bunch of cheerleaders who say, you can do it. You can do it. Man, you better stop worrying about people. Divorce yourself from the opinion of people. What God told you to do, you got to do it. And not everyone going to agree with you. Not everyone going to like it. They're going to have to get over it. Amen. We walk by, not by. Verse 7 says, then she came and told the man of God, and he says, go sell the oil. Notice a business. Create, duplicate, dominate. Because she couldn't work quick enough to pay the debt off. She had to do something quicker. And he says, and you and your sons can live on the rest. She started the business. Hallelujah. The Bible says this in 1 Kings 17. Look at the key word only. A woman came to a man of God. I think it was Elijah. Said, I don't have any food. She says this, I only have a handful of cake mix. a little oil for my island people. It's a Johnny Cake, eh? Fried dumpling, hmm? Festival. Peaches. All I have is a little bit of, I'm gonna make my cake. I'm gonna die. Another story in Matthew 14. Jesus said, why don't we give them some food? We don't have any food. All we have is some sardines and pork. Some of y'all don't know that song. That was a DMV song, Sardines and Pork and Beans. Sardines, hey!
3: Pork and Beans.
0: See, I knew y'all weren't saved. All I have is some sardines and some bread. That's all I have. And sometimes you only focus on what we only have, not realizing who has you. Let me see my staff. So Moses goes and he says, Lord, what you want me to do? I don't have anything. He says, son, what do you have in your hand? Your breakthrough is already
4: in your hand.
0: I love what Peter said in Acts chapter 3. Peter says, silver and gold I do not have, but what I have I give you. In the name of Jesus Christ of Nazareth, get up. You may not have all the money, but in the name of Jesus, you may not have the idea. In the name of Jesus, you may not have everything you think you need, but in the name, whatever you have, put in his hands. It's funny, when I was a young boy, my mother, we never had a lot. And so my mother would send me to school with my lunch bag. Come on, y'all. I didn't have a container. She took the grocery bag and she tied that thing up. She said, here, boy, go on. Boy, go on. But mama, my name on it. And then I bring the lunch back home. And mama said, put the bag in the trash can. Oh. Then the bag became the trash can. Some of y'all houses have it there right now today. Some of you, go to your bathroom right now today. It got Publix representing right now. Then when it was raining, I said, mama, I need an umbrella. Put it upon your head, boy. Put it upon your head. Come on. Got some good shoes on. Now I ain't gonna mess the shoes up, girl. You got everything. Don't have to be perfect. Work with what you have. God has given you some things. Work with what God has given you. It don't have to be perfect. Work. Hear me, believers. Perfection is the enemy of completion. Oh, thank you, Holy Spirit. Perfection is the enemy of completion, because you never finish, because you're always trying to be. So that you keep delaying and delaying and delaying. Well, I can't, it's not good enough. Well, let me help you. Every year, Apple puts out a brand new broken phone. And you will stay your butt in line. And they will tell you, we're going to send you a patch. And the patch will fix what's broken. And they'll tell you to your face. And they do not care So while you worry about your plan not being perfect to start, let me help you. A good plan violently executed today is better than a perfect plan waiting on tomorrow. Because see, your good plan might be good enough, and as you start, you perfect. No one starts and perfects at the same time. That's why they always say never buy the first year of a car. Wait a couple years because they've already fixed all the... So if the car dealership, if Apple can start broken, what's your problem? Because half of the issue with us doing what God calls to do is we want everything to be perfection is the enemy of completion. Bow your heads, close your eyes. Father God, I thank you for your word. I pray your word hit its mark. I pray for souls. Lord, I pray right now, there's anyone in here who does not know you as Lord and Savior, that today is the day and now's the time they come into a saved relationship with you. Jesus, you're the Son of God. We'll never stop trusting you. You are our high priest. You understand our weaknesses. So we come boldly to the throne of our gracious God, for there we shall receive fresh grace and fresh mercy. I ask you, do you know him? Have you made Jesus your Lord and Savior? If not today, when? Tomorrow's not promised. And Jesus says, I stand at the door. I knock on your heart. Will you let me in? He is the answer. He is the way. He is the truth. He is the life. So if you're not made Jesus your Lord and Savior, let today be the day you make him your Lord. Some of you may be in a backsliding condition. You know what to do, but you're not doing what you know. If you want something different, you got to do something different. Change. Rededicate your life today. And some of you are looking for home church. This is not a perfect church. I'm not a perfect man. I'm not a perfect pastor. But I serve a perfect God who helps the perfect people. And if you want something different, get planted, get rooted, and let God start working on you. And your life will change forever. With all eyes closed, all heads bowed, that's you right here today. Lift one hand in the air. I want to praise you before I leave. I see you. I see you. Repeat after me. Father God, I thank you for your son Jesus, who died for me and rose for me, that I may have life and have it more abundantly. Holy Spirit, come into my life, guide me, lead me, fill me. Jesus, I surrender my will, my way. I make you Lord of my life. In Jesus' name, amen. Hallelujah.
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6: With SRN News, I'm Keith Peters in Washington. Two people are dead and a suspect is also deceased in a shooting at an apartment building in downtown Minneapolis. The Minneapolis Police Department says three officers were also injured in the shooting. Minnesota Governor Tim Walz said in a post on social media that state officials are on the ground helping local law enforcement respond. Jurors in the Lindsey Clancy trial have gone home without a verdict after a fifth day of deliberations. They have twice said they can't agree on whether the Massachusetts mother is criminally responsible for killing her three young children. The jury will return on Thursday. On Wall Street, the Dow up by 295 points today. The Nasdaq Composite Index rose by 118. 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
10: Hello again, and thank you for tuning into Cherishing Scripture Radio. This is Pastor Brad Bailey from the Brandon Baptist Tabernacle in Brandon, Florida. And today we are continuing forward with our series that we call Obsessed. Now, this series is about the spiritual disciplines that you and I are to be practicing in our lives. It's in response to a podcast that I heard some time ago where the podcaster was suggesting that the spiritual disciplines are not necessary in the church age. What we found out about that podcaster is that he's a fatalist and that he believed that prayer doesn't change things and that fasting doesn't change things and is of little importance in the life of the child of God. Well, we here at Cherishing Scripture Radio and Brandon Baptist Tabernacle, we foursquare disagree with that, and we want to tell you that fasting, praying, that giving alms and all of these spiritual disciplines, there are a number of them in the Bible, and they are very important to the spiritual development of God's people. So today we are continuing that thought. We're going to talk a little more candidly about this at the end of today's broadcast, but let's dive in just a moment to the rest of this message. 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
1: Do you remember when you were in school? I do. When I was in grammar school, we didn't have cell phones and social media and Google and AI. We had books and homework. We had teachers that paddled us when I was in school. We had chalkboards, not iPads. And back when I was in school, I remember on occasion my teacher would say, now Brad, you're welching out on your homework. I remember Mrs. Massey, one of the most godly women I've ever known. And Mrs. Massey would scold me and she would say, you come back to class tomorrow without that homework. And you know what I would always say? Miss Massey, I just forgot. I forgot to do it. I'd run out of every excuse. I'd run out of the dog ate my homework. I'd run out of the aliens came and abducted me and took my homework. I'd run out of every excuse. And I just finally just started saying, I just forgot to do it. And I did. I got to playing and got to messing around and didn't do it. So Mrs. Massey said, I want to give you a memory aid. And she took my finger and she tied a little string around it. And every time I looked at that string on that finger, I remembered, Miss Massey wants me to do my homework. Fasting is God's way of tying a string around your soul. Because here's exactly how it works. You fasted, you didn't eat breakfast, you skipped lunch on day one, and by that time, your belly is talking, growling at you. And you say, I'm hungry. It's a natural reminder. Your belly is saying, I need food. Your body needs nourishment. And so you are instinctively asking yourself, why did I skip breakfast? Why did I skip lunch? Why am I allowing myself to become so hungry? Oh, because this is day one of my fast. And then your body should, your mind and your soul should naturally remind you, oh, I'm fasting today. Why are you fasting? Ah, remember, I'm praying for my lost grandchildren. Or I'm praying for this career decision. Or I'm praying for my sick wife. Or I'm praying for X, Y, or Z. And so instead of eat, you've been reminded to do what? To pray. And then as you pray, you're distracted from the hunger pains. And after those hunger pains pass, they'll return. What is that? That's God's way of saying, you're hungry. Yes, I know I'm hungry. Why am I hungry? I haven't been eating. Why haven't I been eating? Oh, I've been fasting. Why am I fasting? Oh, I'm praying for my lost grandchildren. And so every time those hunger pains come back, it is God's way of reminding you and I, you're fasting for a reason. What is the reason? This is the reason. I should pray for that right now. The time that I would have spent making a meal, the time I would have spent driving to a restaurant, there's no need for that now. I should be praying for that need right now immediately. So how many hunger pains will you have in a day? 6? 8? It's not time to eat. It's time to do what? Fast and pray. So the second thing is the pain of fasting. It is painful. I'm not standing up here and telling you this is fun. Let me tell you something. If this was easy, everybody would be doing it. This is not an easy task. It is taxing on the body. Remember last week I told you there's such thing as a partial fast, an entire fast, a sexual fast. When these basic needs are sacrificed by us, it does bring us reminders. As a third thing, and this is the last one, There's not only the plan of fasting, if you're a note taker, it was God's idea. Number two, the pain of fasting. It is intentionally uncomfortable. But number three, the punctuation of fasting. It is an exclamation point. Now, just observe me for a moment. I can kneel down right here behind this pulpit. I could kneel down and say, Lord, I need you. And that would be appropriate, wouldn't it? Just a few moments ago, we mentioned prayer requests and had a season of prayer. And we all, in a spirit of agreement, said, Lord, help Brother Chuck and his mother. Lord, help this person. Help that person. We prayed, we prayed, we prayed. Why did we do that? Because we're burdened for those people. And for, I'm just being totally and entirely transparent here, for many of us, that left our mind 10 seconds after we said amen to it. So fasting is different than just praying, because fasting is not saying, Lord, I need you, as much as it is saying, Lord, I need you now. Exclamation point. It is saying, Lord, my grandchild is sick now. Lord, my finances are a disaster now. Lord, my medical needs are immediate. So when we pray about those things, that is like the entry level expression to God that we are concerned. But when we fast and pray, that's the exclamation point. That is saying it louder. It's the physical exclamation point at the end of the statement. I need God, exclamation point. I need God to intervene, exclamation point. I need God to hear me, exclamation point. I need God to answer me. I need God to show me. Fasting gives added intensity and expressiveness to our ache for God to answer prayer. Now, I return again to this to remind you, it is not like some brat holding your breath until God gives you what you want. That's not what it is at all. No. It is our assimilation to heavenly culture. And when we fast, we're admitting, just like Moses admitted, manna comes from heaven. We're admitting, just like Jesus admitted, man does not live by bread alone, but by every word that proceeds out of the mouth of God. Eating done correctly may be good for your physical body, but fasting done correctly is immensely good for your soul. We close our thoughts there today here on Cherishing Scripture Radio. Once again, Pastor Brad Bailey with you from the Brandon Baptist Tabernacle in Brandon, Florida. This series of messages that we are doing on spiritual disciplines has been beneficial to me personally as a saint, because I know how important it is not to let the things of God slip out of our lives. And showing yourself serious through prayer, through fasting, through almsgiving, purposefully seeking out these opportunities to serve the Lord, and there are others as well, fellowship, all those types of things are on the list of spiritual disciplines. What this does is it tethers us to heaven, kind of like someone who is flying a kite that has gotten so high that you can't see it. Maybe if it's even in the cloud line, you still know it's there because you feel the tug that it creates. And here, as we look at these subjects of spiritual disciplines, these are the string that tethers us to heaven's tug. It's what allows us to feel and enjoy God. I am on board with preachers who preach and teach that God is not just someone to be feared. He is also someone to be enjoyed. We are to not just endure the presence of God, but we are to enjoy the presence of God. Now, fasting is one of those very important details in spiritual disciplines. The Pharisees had stolen away from the first century believers
0: because they ritualized it. They turned it into something that God never intended for it to be. They made it into something that was a burden to carry rather than a blessing to experience. And I have experienced so many answers to prayer through fasting. I've seen the Lord give answers to prayer in areas of finance. I've seen the Lord give answers to prayer in areas of health, relationship, all of those types of things, because I have found that fasting is a very effective way, as we said in today's message, of putting an exclamation point at the end of our prayers. Fasting and prayer go hand in hand together, and they are designed that way because when we are abstaining from certain bodily needs, we are doing so with the purpose in mind of it creating a reminder for us to fast. So when we fast for a day, for 2 days, for 3 days, maybe sometimes if it's an urgent need and you're expecting an answer from God on a deeper level, it may be 5 days, it may be 7 days. If you're doing a partial fast, you can do that for even longer. If you're eating possibly just crackers and drinking water, you might be able to fast as much as 21 days, 30 days. We find people in the scripture fasting for 40 days. And so these opportunities to fast come in various formats, and we have to use these opportunities, again, as stated earlier, to connect us to what the Spirit of the Lord is trying to say in our hearts and in our minds. So many different prayers go unanswered because they're never prayed. So many different prayers go unanswered because we have sin in our life. Many, many prayers go unanswered because we're being very selfish. We ask amiss that we may consume it upon our own lust, is what the scripture says. So fasting has a tendency to cleanse those things out of our spirit. Now, the byproduct is the physical bonus of fasting, but that's not the primary focus of fasting. We primarily fast because we are looking for a spiritual answer from God. John the Baptist fasted. He displayed that before his disciples. And when those disciples converted over to the earthly ministry of Jesus after the death of John the Baptist, a tragic execution of John the Baptist, they asked the question, why do the disciples of John fast and the Pharisees fast, but the followers of Jesus did not fast? And the answer that Jesus gave was simply because while the bridegroom is with you, you do not fast. But once the bridegroom is gone, there'll be a hungering and a longing in your heart, and that is where fasting begins. We're glad that you've tuned in with us today here on Cherishing Scripture Radio. We hope that you'll be able to join us again next time. 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
4: 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In this hour of the world's greatest crisis, hear a unique revelation and message by Brother Ray Pringle, a man anointed to be a prophet of God. The voice of one crying in the wilderness, prepare ye the way of the Lord, make his path straight, as saith the prophet. And many of the children of Israel shall he turn to the Lord their God, and he shall go before him in the spirit and power of Elias, to turn the hearts of the fathers to the children, and the disobedient to the wisdom of the just, to make ready a people prepared.

0: 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And I call your attention to this profound truth, that this is not a typical religious radio talk show. This broadcast presents a no-nonsense message daily to turn God's people to obedience to God's Word as found in our Holy Bible. And this ministry has been raised up by the Lord to be a lighthouse and our message for a beacon and guidepost for the backslidden and world-conforming church of our Lord and to our old misguided and sick society to turn them to true repentance and back to divine favor. Well, I pray today the Lord will truly give you ears to hear this true prophetic message out of the scriptures of your Holy Bible sent in Holy Ghost anointing. We continue today on the message of holiness and a scripture found in 2 Corinthians, the 7th chapter, verse 1. Having therefore these promises, dearly beloved, let us cleanse ourselves from all filthiness of the flesh and spirit, perfecting holiness in the fear of God. That's some statement, isn't it? It doesn't tell us that we should just live holy, but tells us to perfect holiness. God's word commands us to perfect holiness, to increase our effort that we make holiness in our lives. We bring about the perfection of its attainment in God reaching his goals in our lives, that we be holy as he is holy. In 1 Peter, the 1st chapter, verse 14. And the scripture says there, as he which hath called you is holy, so be ye holy. Praise God. We're commanded in this Bible for us to be holy. Another great scripture, and I love this scripture, is found in Ephesians, the 4th chapter, beginning in verse 20, in your Holy Bible. But you have not so learned Christ, if so be you have heard him, and have been taught by him as the truth is in Jesus, that you put off concerning the former conversation, that's your former lifestyle, the old man, that's the old nature, which is corrupt according to the deceitful lust, and be renewed in the spirit of your mind, and that you put on the new man, that's the new nature that the new birth brings, that you put on the new man, which after God is created in righteousness and true holiness. See, when we're born again, God says that new nature that we receive is created in true holiness. And you know what? The nature of a real sanctified Christian is true holiness, that we want to live holy. And we have the grace of God to help us to live holy. Well, we're living a day-to-day where people don't even regard the Bible. They don't care what the Bible says. They listen to some preacher, it tickles their ears until they are mesmerized and all the scripture twisting that goes on in most gospel broadcasts and TV shows and even in churches today. But ladies and gentlemen, as Sir Walter Scott wrote a couple of centuries ago, he wrote about wrote a little essay, and it turned out into poetic form entitled Book of Books. Here's what it says. Within this ample volume lies the mystery of mysteries. Happiest they are of human race, to whom their God has given grace, to read, to fear, to hope, to pray, to lift the latch and force the way. But better had they ne'er been born, that read to doubt or read to scorn. Sir Walter Scott on Book of Books, and that's from the King James Version of the Bible. And we're living in a day today where the Bible is held in contempt. And every time you turn around, somebody's writing a new Bible, they call it, or a paraphrased version of the Bible, until this nation and the Western world is just rocking under the impact of seducing spirits, because these perversions of the Bible called Living Bible and Good News for Modern Man, International Bible, New King James Bible, and now they got a worse one out. This one, it calls God Father and Mother God, and changes the wording of the scriptures that makes children obey their parents. Oh, they're just supposed to commit to their parents or something. And then it tells a wife in this new Bible that's out, the father-mother political correct Bible, oh, wife not to obey her husband. She's just to commit to her husband and such things. Well, see, I'm preaching out of the real Bible. That's the King James Version, or the Authorized Version of 19 or rather 1611, 1611 edition. And the Bible tells us that without holiness, no man shall see the Lord in Hebrews 12:14. In 2 Timothy 3:7, the scripture prophetically warns us of our generation that in our day, people would ever be learning and never able to come to the knowledge of the truth. Well, Jesus made a profound statement in John 8:32, and ye shall know the truth, and the truth shall make you free. And then in John 17:17, he made this profound statement, sanctify them. This is in his great prayer, praying to the Father, sanctify them, that's his disciples, through the truth, thy word is truth. See, we have the word of God. It's been proven and tested in the old reliable King James Bible for about 400 years, and we know it's the truth. It's produced the fruit of righteousness in the people's lives that have believed in and lived by it. But see, people begin to wander away from its precepts and commandments and says, oh, if you're saved, you're just saved. You don't have anything to worry about. Well, there's some scripture in this Bible that tells us different than that. In the 6th chapter of Romans, for instance, verse 17, God be thanked, you were the servants of sin. See, you were. But you've obeyed from the heart, ladies and gentlemen, that form of doctrine which was delivered you. That's what I'm preaching today, the doctrine of sanctification and holiness. Continuing, being then made free from sin, ye become the servants of righteousness. And then he goes on in verse 22, and now being made free from sin and become servants to God, you have your fruit unto holiness. See, the fruit of righteousness is fruit unto holiness, and the end is everlasting life. For the wages of sin is death, but the gift of God is eternal life through Jesus Christ our Lord. If you got sin in your life, you're not living a holy life. You're not living in grace, for that's disgrace when you're living in sin. And the Bible says, in 1 John 3:6, whosoever abideth in Christ sinneth not. Whosoever sinneth hath not seen him, neither known him. Well, don't we believe the scriptures? 1 Corinthians 15:34. Here's an order from the Holy Ghost. Awake to righteousness and sin not, for some have not the knowledge of God. I speak this to your shame. Holiness is not a church, ladies and gentlemen. Holiness is a lifestyle that God demands and requires of every Christian. And I have all kind of old critics and old scorners, right? Why don't you preach to get souls saved? Ladies and gentlemen, I am. In the Church of Jesus Christ, the Bible says in Ephesians 4:11, in 1 Corinthians also, the 12th chapter, and it writes again there, said God set in the church apostles and prophets and evangelists and pastors and teachers for the edifying of the saints, and for the perfecting of the saints, the edifying of the body of Christ, to bring us in the unity of the faith. That's the faith of the Word of God into the measure of the stature of Christ, into a perfect man. All right? God has anointed me to be a prophet. Well, my ministry is prophesying and teaching God's people the difference between the holy and profane, and causing them to discern between the unclean and the clean. And I'm living in the middle of a church that has become apostate and decadent. And as in Revelation, the 3rd chapter, verse 14, Jesus wrote to the church of Laodicea and said, because you're lukewarm, I've spewed you out of my mouth. All right. Or he says there, I will spew you out of my mouth prophetically. And now we've seen the prophecy fulfilled, and the church is spewed out of Christ's mouth. Well, also in 2 Timothy 4:1, I charge you before God and the Lord Jesus Christ, you will judge the quick and the dead at his appearing in his kingdom. Preach the word. Be instant in season, out of season. And use the word, he says, to reprove, rebuke, and exhort with all long-suffering and doctrine. For the time will come when they will not endure sound doctrine, but they'll heap to themselves teachers after their own lust, because they have itching ears, and they'll turn their ears away from the truth and be turned to fables. That's where we're living now, ladies and gentlemen. And we've got to be as valiant as Paul also wrote to Titus in Titus 2:1. He commands that young man to speak the things which become sound doctrine. Become sound doctrine. And he says the aged men should be sober, grave, and temperate. He said the aged women, that is the mature women, should be in behavior as becometh holiness. That's in their dress, in their lifestyle, in every way. And teach the young women to be sober, to love their husbands, to love their children, to be discreet, chaste, keepers at home, obedient to their own husbands, so they won't blaspheme the word of God. Is that what the Bible says? Don't get mad at me. I didn't write the Bible. You ought to love me for telling you the truth, because other preachers won't do this. And then the last verse of this great chapter of Titus 2, verse 15. These things speak and exhort and rebuke with all authority. Let no man despise thee. See, don't despise me because I tell you the truth of things in the Bible, the doctrines that other preachers reject and ignore and tell people they're not of any consequence. But they are. It's a matter of life and death, ladies and gentlemen. And I pray that God will open your ears to hear. Shall we pray? Our Father and our God, I pray that you will deal with the hearts of everyone that's having problems, Lord, listening and believing the word of God, and then greater trouble, obeying the word of God. I pray that you'll touch hearts, Lord, and lead them to old-fashioned repentance. And that means to quit their sinning, quit their foolishness, quit their worldliness and idolatry, renounce it, and turn to God with all their hearts, and let Jesus and his grace help them to live a sanctified and holy lifestyle. We ask it in Jesus' name, and amen. Well, this is Brother Ray Pringle, and I know this old broadcast and the message I preach is not very popular, but you ought to love me, ladies and gentlemen, for telling you the truth, because I'm probably the best friend you have, and I hope this week that you'll write me. And if you know that I'm telling you the truth, you'll sit down and write me and send me a fellowship offering to make my voice stronger than it has been. I need your help, and I pray that God will deal with you about your tithes and offerings to help support this voice and this radio ministry. 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
2: With SRN News, I'm Keith Peters in Washington. Two people were killed and the suspect is dead in a shooting at an apartment building in downtown Minneapolis. The Minneapolis Police Department says three of its officers were among those injured on Wednesday. Hennepin County Medical Center says it received seven patients and that the three officers are in stable condition. A bipartisan group of lawmakers is pressing the U.S. Army to explain why it told a unit based in Europe to stop specializing in drone warfare. The Army's order comes as battlefields rapidly evolve and military tactics increasingly rely on uncrewed systems to fight. The 173rd Airborne Brigade was building its own drones and practicing the kind of warfare that Ukraine pioneered against Russia. More details available at srnnews.com.
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6: We're just human. 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You'll want to please him. You want to know all those things in life that satisfy him. And the reason that's important is because ultimately it will satisfy you the most.
7: 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In today's episode, Pastor Brian shares a lesson from Philippians chapter 1. Dr. Chappell shares about the abounding joy that comes from a unity of heart inside the church and a unity with Christ. You can find this lesson and many others when you visit unlimitedgrace.com. And while you're there, look for the children's book, Anyway and Always, written by Pastor Brian and his wife, Kathy. Through this book, the Chappells present the promise of the covenants fulfilled by Christ in a personal and meaningful way for young children to understand. Let's hear now from Dr. Brian Chappell as he shares the lesson, Abounding Joy.
6: What would you want the most for those that you love the most? I think I could answer for my wife because I've heard the way that she answers questions that we have had on occasion in our family when our children have begun to introduce us to someone they are thinking about marrying. And for those that my wife loves the most, she has questions that speak about her priorities and her desires for her children. The first question that Kathy will ask when one of our children is talking about someone they are thinking of spending a lifetime with is this question. Does that person love the Lord Jesus? More important than career, profession, money, personality, does that person love the Lord Jesus? And now, to some ears, that will sound just like prejudice or bigotry. But what actually is driving that question is revealed in the next question. Kathy will sometimes say to young people who are struggling with, should I marry this person or not? And maybe that person has said, oh, I love Jesus, knowing all the time that that's what we want to hear. That there is something deep in the heart of our child that needs to answer yet a further question, revealing themselves to themselves. Kathy asked the next question. And when you are with that person, is your relationship with Jesus better? That's a different question. It's going just beyond kind of the minimalization that we sometimes will do to our own relationship. When we're with a person, we recognize that we feel tormented or tempted or anxious or even God ignoring. But they're a Christian, so it's okay. To actually recognize what God wants for his people is that oneness of being, so that the person I am with loves Christ, the most important thing in our lives, as much as I. Instead of us being on two different paths, we're on one path. We are one in spirit and heart. And so Kathy dares to ask the question, when you're with that person, does your relationship with Jesus improve? It's actually that is driving the Apostle Paul here. As he speaks to those that he loves at Philippi, and he wants their relationship with the Lord Jesus to be wonderful, and actually begins to disclose his own heart in verse 9. What does Paul want for these people? He actually says in his prayer, he says, it is my prayer that your love may abound more and more with knowledge and all discernment. That word for abound means to be in excess. And Paul uses a present tense verb, which means he wants it to keep on going. Some of your translations actually say it that way. I want your love to abound more and more as though it's ever increasing. There's to be this superabundance of love. But curiously, the apostle doesn't say whether it's for other people or for the Lord himself. And there's wisdom in that the apostle knows that the love that comes out of us, whether it is horizontally directed toward other people or toward God himself, if it's healthy, has an ultimate source. We love, said the apostle John, why? We love because he first loved us. And it's the perception of the greatness of his love for us that is actually going to create an abounding love in us, both for those that God loves here on this earth and for God himself. And that abounding love is what the apostle so wants for those at Philippi, that there would be this unity of heart with those who are in the church, but also a unity of heart with the Savior itself. But it is not just without any understanding. After all, that love is being revealed first in human expression so that we'll get a taste for it. The Apostle Paul begins to talk in the early verses of this same chapter of God's love through his own love, expressing it in the way that he feels. Verse 3, he remembers the Philippians and gives thanks for them all. Verse 4, he prays for them all. Verse 5, he commends them all for their generosity, in particular that they kept supporting his ministry when he left the church and went on mission. These people continue to say, what you stand for is so important, we're going to keep supporting your work for the sake of the gospel. Ultimately, Paul says he has expectations for all those who are at Philippi. He says in verse 6, what work God has begun in you, I expect him to bring to completion until the day of Jesus Christ. I think there are great things ahead of you. And that notion of God being at work in people that the apostle loves is just saying, if God loves you, then I representing him should be expressing that. You know, whether you're a pastor or a parent or a teacher or a friend, it's just a little reminder that people know Christ's love through us, that our abounding love is something that we express. And the way that Paul is about to do it is just so special in terms of understanding what the love of God is for us as Paul is making it plain. In verse 7, where I began this morning, the Apostle Paul says, it's right for me to feel this way about you. And the reason it's right is because he said, I hold you in my heart. Now, if the Apostle Paul was an Olympian getting up on the awards stage, he would be giving the heart sign right now. I hold you in my heart. You are dear to me, right? Except the reasons he's going to give go a lot deeper than that. Why do I hold you in my heart? Verse 7. Because you are all partakers with me of grace, both in my imprisonment and in the defense and confirmation of the gospel. You are partakers with me of grace, even in my imprisonment. The word that you have in your Bibles for imprisonment is just the Greek word for chains. You are partakers with me of grace, even though I'm in chains. And that word partakers, some of you will recognize it. It's the word koinonia, which we often use for just fellowship. But Paul puts a prefix on the front of it to say this binding fellowship that we have. I'm in chains, bound to a Roman soldier. But at the same moment, I am bound to you in being partakers of grace. That we are together in this provision of God for us, which is his grace. And the way that I know that you are a partaker is even in my imprisonment, you were supportive of me in the defense and confirmation of the gospel. We are under this cover of grace. You know about me, says Paul. I was a persecutor of the church. I murdered people because I thought it was right for the sect of religion that I was following. And now I'm in chains in Rome. This is a matter of shame in my past and a matter of shame in my present. But you're in grace with me. You're shackled to me even as I'm shackled to this soldier. We're in grace together as though this grace is covering us. And you're partakers with me of that grace. Because I know things about you too. I know one of you was a Roman jailer. I know one of you was a Greek businesswoman. I know one of you probably was a fortune-telling slave girl. And yet the grace of God has enveloped us, and we're partakers together of this wonderful expression of the love of God. And I'm feeling that from you because you could have walked away. But instead, while I'm here in Rome defending the gospel and confirming it, the fact that you're still with me, that you didn't get out from under the covers when I got in trouble, is saying that you too think this gospel is real. I'm risking my life, but you're risking your reputations and keep supporting me. And I know that what it's saying is you're confirming the reality of the gospel too. And when you support and when you say that you believe in this grace and you're helping me spread it and you're standing with me in it, then we're partakers together. And you're actually proclaimers of it together with me by your willingness to stand firm. And so, Paul says, verse 8, it's just so wonderful. God is my witness. I yearn for you all with the affection of Christ Jesus. That word yearn is just the word that means pants. I'm panting after you, but it's with the affection of Christ Jesus. You have loved Christ, but here in an amazing statement, here is Christ's love for you as though he is panting after you with affection. That's what I'm sharing with you. It's not just my love for you. It's Christ's love for you that I'm expressing. You know, in the Old Testament, some of you will know that verse from Psalm 42, that as the deer pants for water, so my soul thirsts for you, O God. In the Old Testament, it's the psalmist panting for God. But here is Paul saying that Christ pants for us. I yearn for you with the affection of Christ Jesus. As though there is this, it almost sounds sacrilegious, is not respectful enough, that Christ is panting for us. So longs for the depth of relationship that we begin to sense how great is his love. And that's not just sentiment. It's not just something that's supposed to sound sweet on Sunday. What the apostle knows is when you begin to believe how great is God's love for you, you begin to love him greatly back. And that's actually the foundation of the Christian life.
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6: When you begin to believe how great is God's love for you, you begin to love him greatly back. And that's actually the foundation of the Christian life. After all, what is the greatest commandment according to Jesus? The greatest commandment is that you should love the Lord your God with all your heart, soul, mind, and strength. And where does that love come from? We love because he first loved us. And so here is Paul, the apostle, speaking for Jesus, saying, I'm just loving you with the affection of Jesus. I'm panting for you, but if that's what Jesus is doing, that's how great is his love for you. And that's going to stimulate in you a wondrous, strong love itself. And the reason you and I need to know that is because we're just human. And being human means we will do precisely what we love the most. So if Christ's love for you is filling you with affection for him, then you'll want to walk with him. You'll want to please him. You want to know all those things in life that satisfy him. And the reason that's important is because ultimately it will satisfy you the most. Anything that is second to Christ is actually second best for your life. And so the Apostle Paul is saying, listen, I want you to know how great is Christ's love for you. I'm expressing it to you, but it's actually just his love for you. Because when you have that love, You will have the foundation that you need for decision-making and difficulty in your life. Just 2 weeks ago, it's hard for me to actually put myself in that setting. I was in China ministering to a large group of house church pastors. And often in those situations, I feel humbled. Who am I to teach you? Your lives are so difficult, your circumstances so hard. I need to be sitting at your feet and learning from you. And yet I'm there to teach, and so I teach, and it's interesting the conversations that you can get into as a consequence. After one of those talks, a young pastor in training came to me, and he said, I'd like to get some advice from you. There's a young woman I'm thinking about marrying. I'm thinking, I'm not going to tell you anything. But he went on. She is a Christian, and she comes from a Christian family. But she does not want me to be a pastor, because she knows if I become a pastor, our life will be full of suffering. Should I marry her? Now I'm really thinking, I am not going to answer this question. We talked for a long time. And when we finally got to the end of the conversation, I asked Kathy's question. I can't tell you what to do. But I need to ask you this. Does she bring you closer to the Lord Jesus? He said, I thought you said you weren't going to tell me what to do. I said, I'm not. But ultimately, I recognize that is the question. If your life is full of suffering, whatever it is, if you're with someone that is one with you in heart and mind, you will endure that. But ultimately, the reason you can both endure it is because you know the affection of Christ Jesus. And God is talking to you about the affection that he has for you. Because ultimately, you must know that the affection that he has for you is going to create such love in your heart that you will put his priorities first. And if you put his priorities first, if he is first, then you get what is absolutely best for your life. That's actually God's intention. That he's not saying, you love me first, and then I'll make things difficult and awful for you. No, he's saying, you put me first, and because you know how much I love you, I even pant in affection after you. You know that whatever you face, whatever you do in my name's sake, is ultimately what is best for you. And that's my intention for your life. That your joy may abound. And it does when your love for me abounds so much that you actually be making those choices and those decisions that are based upon that love. It's not blind love. It's not love without a purpose. And so the apostle says, listen, I'm praying for you not only that your love may abound, but ultimately that your understanding may deepen. Did you see that in verse 9? He says, it's my prayer for you that your love may abound more and more with knowledge and all discernment. This love that's to abound is not abstract. It's not ethereal. Paul says, I want you to love and have this love abounding with knowledge and discernment. If you're really going to love somebody deeply, you have to know something about them, who they are and what pleases them. And so Paul says, if you're really going to be loving the Lord deeply with a love that abounds and loving his people with this abounding love, then you need to know who God is and what he requires. That's just part of knowledge. And so we do a lot of that in this church, don't we? We say, what does the word of God say? Who is God and what does he expect? And that's not just rules. It's relationship. If you love somebody deeply, you want to know who they are and what pleases them. And so the apostle then says, and not only do I want you to have knowledge, I want you to have discernment. Knowledge is about acquiring information. Discernment is about using it well. And so the apostle is saying, I want you to have discernment about who God is and what pleases him. It's not enough to say, well, I love God and I'll do whatever I want to my own destruction or to his defamation. No, I want discernment to know who God is and what pleases him. And so I want to search his word and find out what he requires and what he understands. Because one of the things that's so sad in the church is you meet people first who say they love God, but don't seem to have much knowledge. Or secondly, people have a lot of knowledge and not much discernment. Paul will just in a little bit say that what he's ultimately after is the fruit of righteousness in our lives. That's that fruit of the Holy Spirit, love, joy, peace, patience, kindness, goodness, faithfulness, gentleness, self-control. It's so sad at times when you find people in the church who are filled with knowledge, but not gentleness. Filled with all kinds of understanding, but not self-control. Sometimes in the church, we find people whose knowledge swells their heads and hardens their hearts. And Paul is saying, that's not what I want for you. I want the knowledge that is discerning of how you might be that person who is peaceable and kind and gentle and faithful. All those things that are part of the fruit of righteousness being in your life. It is not enough just to know. I want discernment that comes in such a way that verse 10 will actually apply to you, so that you may approve what is excellent and so be pure and blameless for the day of Christ. This understanding is of knowledge and discernment, and ultimately so that you can approve what is excellent. That word approve means to assess so as to properly judge. It's actually a word in the Greek that is what a metallurgist would do. How do I test the metal to see if it's pure and right, what grade it is? I'm praying, says Paul, that you can test and discern what God's will is so that you can approve what is excellent, what is actually best for you. And by the way, it's not just rules again, because if you actually follow the language of the apostle, he's actually saying, what I want that is best for you is actually what gives you a fantastic engagement. Now, you won't see that if you don't interpret the words as they are intended. I want you to be pure and blameless for the day of Christ. That there is ultimately a great wedding feast ahead when Christ returns, when he will claim his bride, the church. And until that day, the apostle is saying, I want you to be abounding in love. And the way you're going to be abounding in love is by knowledge. Yes, you need to know what the word of God says, but discernment, so that ultimately you're testing and approving. This isn't just kind of abstract knowledge. It's not knowledge you put on the shelf, but as you are going through life, you're discerning and making choices for what is absolutely best for you, so that your engagement is fantastic. That this life until the return of Jesus Christ, when he claims his bride, is a wonderful, wonderful engagement. What is absolutely excellent. We don't think of it this way much anymore. The early church fathers sometimes talked about baptism itself, that when we mutually acknowledge before one another and the world, I'm a sinner in need of the shed blood of Jesus Christ. And what it means to be a Christian is to acknowledge this to the world. And I show that in my baptism. The early church fathers said that baptism was a sign of our engagement to be the Lord's. Isn't that wonderful? That I'm engaging with the Lord. And you know what happens in that engagement period. You're finding out about another person so that the fullness that God intends will be absolutely even more wonderful.
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4: With SRI News, I'm Keith Peters in Washington. Two people were killed and the suspect is dead in a shooting at an apartment building in downtown Minneapolis. The Minneapolis Police Department says three of its officers were among those injured on Wednesday. Hennepin County Medical Center says it received seven patients and that the three officers are in stable condition. A bipartisan group of lawmakers is pressing the U.S. Army to explain why it told a unit based in Europe to stop specializing in drone warfare. The Army's order comes as battlefields rapidly evolve and military tactics increasingly rely on uncrewed systems to fight. The 173rd Airborne Brigade was building its own drones and practicing the kind of warfare that Ukraine pioneered against Russia. More details available at srnnews.com.
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8: Wasn't going to abandon Jacob. God had promised him wonderful blessings. And God wasn't going to forsake him because of a famine in the land of a harsh Egyptian prime minister or anything. He needed to walk by faith and not by sight. And when you and I cannot see what God is up to and circumstances threaten to overwhelm us, we need to remember that Romans 8:28, you know how it begins? And we know, not we feel, not we understand, not we see, but we know by faith that all things work together for good to those who love and know the Lord, which, as I said, is synonymous.
9: Today, Pastor Steve continues the story of Joseph in Genesis chapter 42. When the food runs low during the famine, Jacob tells his sons to go back to Egypt to buy more food. His son Judah reminds him that they can't return to Egypt without Benjamin, their youngest brother. Jacob got angry and blamed his sons for telling the Egyptian leader about Benjamin. Finally, Judah offers to take full responsibility for Benjamin's safety. And this shows Judah's heart was changing. Years before, he had sold Joseph, but now he shows compassion while trying to put his father's worries to rest. Thank you for tuning in to Verse by Verse today with Pastor Steve Kreloff, the teaching pastor of Lakeside Community Chapel in Clearwater, Florida. And now, let's get back to Pastor Steve with today's message.
8: Those circumstances which we complain about are the very things that God is using for our own good. But we can't see it. And of course we can't see it. You know why? Because isn't there a place in the Bible where it says the just shall live by faith? I think there is. In fact, I know there is. Many times the scriptures say that. We don't walk by sight, we walk by faith. When we can't see the hand of God, we trust the heart of God. We trust his sovereignty, just as Michelle and Lucia were conveying to us in that wonderful song, to trust in the Lord with all of your heart. Lean not on your own understanding. We walk by faith. Jacob didn't know Romans 8:28 to fall back on. So it's interesting that Joseph knew that concept, but Jacob didn't. But you know what he should have remembered? He may not have had Romans 8:28, but he had, of course he didn't know it by this title. He had Genesis 28:13-15. Let me show it to you. Go back to Genesis 28. This is when Jacob had that wonderful dream. Remember that ladder that came down from heaven to the earth? God was revealing truth to Jacob in that dream. And here's what it says in Genesis 28:13. Behold, the Lord stood above it, meaning above the ladder. And he said, I am the Lord, the God of your father Abraham and the God of Isaac, and the land on which you lie, I will give it to you and to your descendants. Your descendants will also be like

0: like the dust of the earth, and you will spread out to the west and to the east, to the north and to the south, and in you and in your descendants shall all the families of the earth be blessed. Behold, I am with you, and will keep you wherever you go, and will bring you back to this land, for I will not leave you until I have done what I have promised. God wasn't going to abandon Jacob. God had promised him wonderful blessings. And God wasn't going to forsake him because of a famine in the land of a harsh Egyptian prime minister or anything. He needed to walk by faith and not by sight. And when you and I cannot see what God is up to and circumstances threaten to overwhelm us, we need to remember that Romans 8:28, you know how it begins? And we know, not we feel, not we understand, not we see, but we know by faith that all things work together for good to those who love and know the Lord, which, as I said, is synonymous. We don't understand it. We know by faith in the character of God, and we trust his word. Now, as we go back to Genesis 42, we see that right after Jacob uttered his words of despair, his oldest son, Reuben, spoke up. Dear Reuben, verse 37, then Reuben spoke to his father, saying, you may put my two sons to death if I do not bring him back to you. Put him in my care, and I will return him to you. Reuben offers his dad a deal. And the deal is this. If I don't bring Benjamin back to you from Egypt, you can put my two sons to death. Now, I don't know if you've thought about this, but that's really stupid. That's really, really dumb. It's a ridiculous offer. Now, he may have meant well, and I do think there's some compassion that comes through. And maybe this is evidence that his heart is coming around and he's closer to repentance, and probably so, but it's not real bright of him. Let me explain why. Three reasons. Number one, he had no right to offer his sons as compensation for Benjamin. Did he consult with his wife? Did he go to his boys and say, I'd like your permission to give you to Grandpa to kill you? That's kind of ridiculous. Secondly, did he really think that Jacob was going to put his own grandsons to death? And thirdly, what good would it do to have his own sons killed? Could that bring Benjamin back if he had died? It's not real bright. But I do think he was well-meaning, and I do think it was a hasty and very rash statement. But I'll tell you why. I think this is an offer of desperation, because he understands if we don't go back to Egypt and the famine continues, we're going to all die, because it meant starvation. And that may be what he thought. Look, you can put my two sons to death because everybody's going to die if we don't go there. Now, notice how Jacob responded to Reuben's offer. It's interesting that he didn't say, Reuben, it's not too bright of you to offer this. He didn't do that at all, but he rejected it. Verse 38, Jacob said, my son shall not go down with you, for his brother is dead, and he alone is left. If harm should befall him on the journey you're taking, then you will bring my gray hair down to Sheol in sorrow. See, Jacob rejected Reuben's offer, not because it didn't make any sense, but because he was overly protective of Benjamin. That's why. He wasn't about to risk dear Ben's life. See, Jacob favored both Joseph and Benjamin because they were the only sons of his dear beloved Rachel. Notice the way he worded his response to Reuben. He called Benjamin my son, not your brother. And he said, he alone is left, which must have made all the other boys feel great. But what he meant is he's the only son of Rachel left since Joseph is dead. And that's why he felt that if anything should happen to Benjamin, he too would die. He just couldn't stand living without Benjamin and the memory of Rachel. Folks, Jacob's attitude is just pure selfishness. That's all it is. Selfish. That's why his circumstances seem so overwhelming to him. You see, when you think only of how circumstances affect you, you will always fail to see God, because you're wrapped up with yourself. You're self-absorbed. Jacob is so selfish in trying to preserve the memory of Rachel through Benjamin. Listen, he's so selfish that he's willing to let his whole family starve. And we're not just talking about his sons now. We're talking about their wives and their children. And what about all the promises God gave him of a great nation? He's ready to let that go because he's hanging on to an idol that he's made in his heart called Benjamin and Rachel. See, God is at work in bringing the whole Hebrew nation to Egypt. That's God's plan. But Jacob can't see. And in fact, he's fighting God because of his self-centered attitude. So if you find yourself being negative, complaining about your circumstances, it is a good bet that you have become so wrapped up with your own personal agenda that you're missing what God is doing in those circumstances. I'm reminded of just the opposite. In the New Testament, we have the example of the Apostle Paul, who finds himself after about 3 or 4 years in prison in Rome. He had been under arrest for several years. First, he was arrested in Jerusalem, then taken up to Caesarea for 2 years. Now he moves over under house arrest in Rome. He writes back to the Philippians, who had just discovered where he was. And he writes back and he says, listen, don't worry about me. And I'll tell you why, because my circumstances have turned out for the advance of the gospel. That's incredible. Paul isn't out church planting. He's not able to have his freedom. But he says, listen, I'm rejoicing and you should too, because my circumstances have turned out for the furtherance of the gospel, because they've chained me to Roman guards and I witness to them. It goes all over the city of Rome and believers are strengthened by this. And so you see what Paul is saying? That he was not self-centered and absorbed with his own personal interests. The reason Paul rejoiced and he could see what God was doing is because Paul's passion was the Lord's interests. Just the opposite of Jacob. Jacob cares only about his own personal agenda, his own personal interests. And that's why he thought his circumstances were against him. Can't see God. But circumstances were not the only thing that Jacob thought was against him. The second thing that Jacob thought was against him was people. Not just circumstances. Notice as we move into chapter 43, see, the story just continues, not the best break for a chapter division here, but beginning at verse 1, now the famine was severe in the land. So it came about when they had finished eating the grain which they had brought from Egypt, that their father said to them, go back, buy us a little food. Judah spoke to him, however, saying, the man solemnly warned us, you shall not see my face unless your brother is with you. If you send our brother with us, we will go down and buy you food. But if you do not send us, we will not go down. For the man said to us, you will not see my face unless your brother is with you. After Jacob refused to allow his sons to return to Egypt with Benjamin, I can only imagine the brothers amongst themselves must have talked about the situation, how unreasonable dad was. I suppose they didn't bring it up to Jacob. There must have been incredible tension in that home, especially as the brothers began to see the amount of food begin to dwindle. Severe famine. Keep in mind, the only thing I can think of comparing it to is what those dear folks in Ethiopia have gone through in our generation. And remember, that is part of the same land area of our planet. And so they must have begun to see the food dwindle and must have been tension there, but we dare not say anything to Jacob. And finally, Jacob speaks up. The famine has continued. The food supplies are getting dangerously low. And Jacob finally says to his boys, why don't you go back to Egypt and purchase us some food? Well, it is at this point that Judah speaks up, one of his sons, and voices the feelings of all of them. He said that the head man of Egypt said not to come back to Egypt unless you bring your brother with you. Don't even bother coming here. I don't want to see you again unless you have your youngest brother. Now, of course, Joseph was doing that to get the whole family there. But they don't understand that. And so Judah says, look, we're not going. If you send us with Benjamin, then we'll go. But otherwise, Dad, we are not going. He said, don't come. There's no reason to go. And we're not going. And then Jacob responded in a way that really revealed his true heart and his feelings. Notice this, folks. Verse 6. Then Israel, that's just another name for Jacob, he said, why did you treat me so badly by telling the man whether you still had another brother? Now, do you see what he's doing? Jacob is scolding his sons for giving too much information to the Egyptian prime minister. He's rebuking them. Why did you say such a horrible thing as the truth? Why did you put me in this predicament? Who told you to tell him that you had a father and a brother remaining in Canaan? Who told you to say that? And you see what he's doing? He is blaming his sons for his predicament. He's telling them that they're responsible for bringing all of this trouble upon him. He's giving them a guilt trip, but I might add a false guilt trip, and they don't receive it. Beginning at verse 7, but they said, the man questioned particularly about us and our relatives, saying, is your father still alive? Have you another brother? So we answered his questions. Could we possibly know that he would say, bring your brother down? Judah said to his father Israel, send the lad with me and we will arise and go that we may live and not die. We as well as you and your little ones, I myself will be surety for him. You may hold me responsible for him. If I do not bring him back to you and set him before you, then let me bear the blame before you forever. For if we had not delayed, surely by now we could have returned twice. First, They all told him, Judah being the spokesman, that they'd only responded to the prime minister's questions. He just asked us different questions. What else could we say? How did we know that he would say, then bring your youngest brother back? We didn't have any way of knowing this. Why are you blaming us? And then Judah spoke up and he offered to bear the blame for the rest of his life if he didn't bring Benjamin back safely. Now, this is a generous offer and this is really significant. I'll tell you why. If you recall, it was Judah who suggested many years earlier that Joseph, who they had thrown into a pit, it was he who spoke up and suggested that rather than kill him, let's sell him to some Midianites on their way to Egypt. Let's get some money out of the deal. Folks, that's a cold-hearted man. That's brutal. But now you can see a different man begin to emerge. He cares about his youngest brother, Benjamin. And he said, look, if I don't bring him back, then let me bear the shame for life. So he is evidencing some compassion and concern, and he's closer to repentance. Now, we want to think about this for a few moments, about Jacob's complaint that his sons are to blame for his troubles, because that's very characteristic of our generation. Blame everybody but ourselves. Whenever we leave God out of the picture of our lives, not only do we lose a clear perspective on circumstances, but we tend to think that people are against us. That's what we tend to do, that nobody's in our corner. We're prone, just like Jacob, to blame other people for our difficulties. Do you do that? Many people do that. Are you guilty of doing it right now, that maybe you're going through some difficult time, and rather than deal with the problem, you want to shift the blame to other people? Regardless of who the people are, who he used, you decide to take out your frustrations on someone. And that's what Jacob did. He is purely taking out his frustrations on his boys. I've seen people like that. I've been the recipient of people doing that. Well, why did you do this? Well, you missed the whole point. They're just frustrated. Now, why did Jacob do this? Why do we do this? Not only because we forget that God is sovereign over our circumstances, but also because of our own self-absorption, consumed with self. Jacob was frustrated because he stubbornly refused to let Benjamin go. That's his frustration. He's made an idol of Benjamin, an idol of the memory of Rachel. And when he felt that his own agenda was being threatened, he shot back by blaming and rebuking his sons. And that is precisely why we blame other people. Do you realize that? Because somebody dared to get in the way of our own agendas. We had plans. It was all going to work out like this. And then somebody messes up the whole plan and we're frustrated. We point that finger of accusation at them rather than at ourselves, and we really are to blame. If you find yourself being negative and complaining these days, it could be because you're just not getting your own way. You're not submitting to God's plan for your life, and you're blaming others when you should be searching your own heart for a lack of submission to the Lord. And that's a natural tendency for all of us. And that was Jacob's real problem. He thought his sons were against him, but folks, reality, just like circumstances, reality was that they were being used by God in order to bring about the best for him. These were the human instruments to get him down to Egypt and everybody there and to reunite him with Joseph. But he didn't see that. All he saw was his own personal agenda being threatened. And so Jacob is faced with a decision. He needs to make a decision that involves holding on to his own desires or yielding to God's sovereign plan for him. And it appears in the last few verses of this section that he yields to God, beginning in verse 11. Then their father Israel said to them, if it must be so, then do this. Take some of the best products of the land in your bags and carry down to the man as a present, a little balm, a little honey, aromatic gum and myrrh, pistachio nuts and almonds. Take double the money in your hand and take back in your hand the money that was returned in the mouth of your sacks. Perhaps it was a mistake. Take your brother also and arise, return to the man, and may God Almighty grant you compassion in the sight of the man so that he will release to you your other brother and Benjamin. And as for me, if I'm bereaved of my children, I'm bereaved. So the men took this present, and they took double the money in their hand and Benjamin. Then they arose and went down to Egypt and stood before Joseph. Jacob tells his son, take some presents for the Egyptian ruler. Make sure that you take extra money. Return the money to him that was found in your bags and take Benjamin and just go. Now, in agreeing to let Benjamin go to Egypt, there appears to be two indications that there's been a change in Jacob's heart. Indication number one. In verse 11, he's referred to as Israel. A few verses leading up to this, he's referred to as Israel, probably leading to this very statement I'm about to make. You'll recall that years earlier, God had changed his name from Jacob to Israel. And when God changes a person's name, it's because he has changed their character and they are to reflect a new character. The name Israel means one who has been conquered by God. One who has been conquered by God. This name was to reflect his behavior, but so often Jacob acted like the old Jacob. Selfish, manipulative, self-centered, all of that. Scheming. Now though, in letting his sons return to Egypt with Benjamin, Jacob indicates that God once again has conquered him, and he's yielding to his will. That seems to be the indication in the text. Call by that name, and he's saying, okay, then go. Secondly, second indication that there's a change of heart and submission to God is that he offers a prayer for his sons. First time that we're told he mentions anything about God. Now he prays, and he calls upon God Almighty for the first time the whole ordeal to grant compassion from the Egyptian ruler. And then he closes his words by this statement, which I think is a positive statement. If I'm bereaved of my children, I'm bereaved. It seems that this is a change from complaining to grief spoken in the spirit of trust. Sort of like he's sighing and saying, I be grieved, but okay, go. I'll trust the Lord. Folks, Jacob's final response to his problem is what God wants from each one of us. No longer complaining that everything and everyone is against us. No more pity parties, but just confidence in God that God is sovereign over circumstances and over people who he uses to bring about those circumstances. If you continue to hold on to your own plans, then you will be overwhelmed by your circumstances and by people. And that's where many believers are at, and they don't need to be. You'll be miserable. You'll feel sorry for yourself. You'll blame other people for your troubles. God just wants us to live so differently. And this is a portion of scripture that tells us how to live differently. How much better to trust God. Trust him that God is for you. Paul said in Romans 8, if God be for us, who can be against us? Which means if God be for us, who cares who's against us? He's working all things together for your good, and he is Lord over your circumstances. Let's bow for prayer. We need to consider what a passage of scripture like this means in our lives. You ever felt like Jacob? Circumstances are bad. Nobody likes me. No friends. They're all against me. Just a pity party. Just feeling sorry for yourself. Everybody leaves me out. Well, that's so human, but God wants us to live in a supernatural way. If you need to repent of these attitudes, then do it now. Repentance means change your mind and turn from your sin. See things and think things differently. Think about what you're going through. You're going through a hard time? Trust God. Trust God that these circumstances are being used for your good. You can't see it now, and that's all right. We walk by faith. But you can trust God. And the people that he's brought into your life, don't blame them for anything. If they are the bearers of bad news, God is still sovereign. God is using them. It's not their fault. And if you think, well, somebody is evil towards me, well, you need to be reminded that Ephesians chapter 6 says, we wrestle not against flesh and blood, but against demonic powers. Yes, Satan is against you, but God is greater than Satan. And so don't be frustrated. Don't be blaming others. Yield to God's plan in your life. Yield to an attitude of submission to him. Lord, whatever you want, I know it's for my good, even if I can't understand it now. And if you've never come to Jesus Christ for salvation, you probably have a distorted view of God. You probably think that God is against you. If believers at times think that God doesn't have their best interests at heart and they struggle with that, how much more should unbelievers have those attitudes? But I want you to know that God's heart is towards you. His heart is one of love and compassion towards you. He's not out to mess up your life. His desire for you is to forgive you of your sins, not to punish you and make life miserable. So I invite you to consider coming to Christ today. You don't know if you'll even live to tomorrow. Trust him today. One of our elders will be up here at the front after the service. You can speak to him about going to a quiet place and talking about your need for Christ. Father, we recognize that in Jacob, we have one who was so much like us. And yet we know that the Word of God wants us to live above circumstances. The Word of God tells us how to live above circumstances by keeping our eyes on you, Lord. Father, I pray for each one of us that we will take these truths to heart. We'll put them into practice, not just for a day or two, but for the rest of our lives, that we will know the joy that comes from being free from our own agendas, from leaving you out of the picture, from not trusting you, Lord. I pray that this message will really liberate us, revolutionize our lives, that we might indeed be even like the Apostle Paul, who said his circumstances had turned out for good, even though from a human standpoint, they were bad. Lord, I would also pray for those who need to come to Christ. Lord, may they see you as the God of love and the God of holiness, and may they see you at the cross, that mercy and justice kissed there and met as Jesus died for our sins. The love of God was demonstrated in that Christ gave his life for us, but also the holiness of yourself was demonstrated as sin was paid for and justice was meted out. And I pray that by the Spirit of God, you would open someone's heart and mind to understand that and to come to faith in you. All of this, Lord, we pray in Jesus' name. Amen.
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9: This is Carol Platt, Liebau for townhall.com. As the 25th anniversary of 9/11 approaches, New York Governor Kathy Hochul is among the leftist Democrats who seem to have learned nothing and forgotten everything. Last week, Hochul visited the Islamic Cultural Center School of New York, whose imam blamed Jews for destroying the World Trade Center after the 9/11 attacks. What's more, Hochul appeared wearing a hijab. Perhaps she thought she was just respecting a religious tradition, but she's dangerously misguided. The hijab is a symbol of female submission, reflecting the view that women's bodies are sinful and must be covered lest men be tempted. Our Constitution protects religious liberty, so Muslim women are free to wear hijabs. But it's ironic and outrageous that left-wing women, who accuse conservatives of plotting a real-life Handmaid's Tale, embrace a symbol of the very female oppression they claim to fear.
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20: With SRN News, I'm Jason Walker. Two people have been killed, several injured in a shooting at an apartment building in Minneapolis. Two officers among the wounded, and a 19-year-old gunman forcing his way into a grade school in Virginia Wednesday, shot and wounded a staff member, then took his own life. The employee who was shot was treated and released. Chevron will invest $7 billion in its Venezuelan oil projects, expecting to double its current oil production by 2031. U.S. oil companies have been slow to commit to some of the new investments in Venezuela. Texas authorities have rescued dozens of people from stranded cars, homes surrounded by floodwaters, even an assisted living facility, as a former tropical storm, Edward, had lingered over parts of the state that has dumped 2 feet of snow or rain. SRN News.
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23: We're essentially walking, talking billboards for what Christians look like. 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

0: Disagreement and conflict is almost inevitable in human relationships. When that happens, some people put up their fists, others call up their lawyer. Others look up the proverb that says a soft answer turns away wrath. In the big picture, those moments can either undergird our efforts to share Christ or undermine them. 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
1: I heard about three biker dudes that pulled up to a roadside cafe one day, and they walked in, and here's a smallish man sitting on a stool having a meal, and they looked at this guy, started laughing, hassling him. One of them took his meal away from him, another pushed him off his stool, and the man just went over and paid for his bill, quietly walked out, got into his semi. Now, he's a trucker, okay? And one of the bikers says to the waitress, "He's not much of a man, is he?" She said, "Well, I guess not." She's looking out the window and watching the trucker drive away. She says, "I guess he's not much of a trucker either, because he just ran over three Harleys." Maybe that's not the best way to resolve conflict, but we all deal with conflict each and every day, right? There's just no way around it, even among Christians. You know, there are some people that create conflict unnecessarily. Conflict follows them wherever they go. It's always some kind of drama, right? You invite them over, there's going to be something that happens. And sometimes you don't want to invite those people over, because in a way they're kind of like troublemakers. I make up imaginary characters, Bobby Buzzkill, Debbie Downer. I'm going to add a new one to that. Bobby Buzzkill, Debbie Downer, and Tina Troll. Oh, yeah. Oh, yes. And sorry to make her female, but this is the person that always counterpoints everything, even when you don't need to. And I find most of the trolls, though they're on Instagram and Facebook, many of these trolls are on Twitter, right? So you'll post a picture with some friends. Had a great meal tonight. And the troll will come back and say, "It must be nice to eat when people around the world are starving." "Yeah, it is. And I'm sorry about that, but it was a nice meal." Or, here's a picture with my family. And then the troll comes back and says, "Not everyone has a family. Try to be more sensitive. Do better." "Oh, brother, really?" And then you do another post. "Beautiful photo of a sunset. Check it out." And they come now with Bible verses. 1 John 2:15 says, "Love not the world, neither the things that are in the world." You know, really? That's so out of context. You post a picture. "Hey, I had a great laugh with some people." "Let your laughter be turned to sorrow and your joy into mourning." Well, these are verses in the Bible, but people are misusing them. And there are some people that use the Bible to beat people down rather than build them up. And there are people out there that will mistreat you, they'll slander you, they'll hurt you. So what do we do with these people? Well, one thing you can do on social media is block them. And I love to block people. I love it. Now, if you say something I don't agree with, I might delete your comment. But if you attack, I'll block you. And I wish I could do it in real life. Of course, you can't do that. So we're going to have to learn how to resolve conflict. Let me add these words: to the best of our ability. The Bible says, as much as it is possible, live at peace with all men. Aren't you glad the Bible says, as much as it's possible? Because with some people, you can't live at peace with them. But at least you want to make the effort. So let's explore that together, because that's the subject before us in Acts 15, conflict. We have some troublemakers that have entered the scene. They're believers in Jesus. They're Jewish, and they have a Jewish background, and they felt that one had to be circumcised before they could become a Christian. This is basically a rite of the Jewish religion. It was never required of anyone but a Jew, but they're saying you have to be circumcised. So, number one, this hurts. If you don't know what I'm talking about, talk to your parents or someone else, or we'll explain it. Circumcision hurts. Number two, they were placing an unnecessary barrier on these new believers. So Paul and Barnabas are now a missionary team, and they're not happy about it. And they thought, we need to go back to the leaders in Jerusalem and get this resolved. So now they're going to make the journey back to Jerusalem because these Judaizers, these legalists, were saying James authorized what we're saying. And as it turns out, James had not authorized it at all. So they were not being truthful. So they wanted to go and get it from the horse's mouth, so to speak. Now, James is the brother of Jesus. We could say half brother, because obviously Jesus was supernaturally conceived in the womb of Mary, but James was a son of Mary and Joseph. He grew up with Jesus. And by the way, if you grew up with Jesus, that'd be hard not to drop that into every conversation. You know, I remember when Jesus and I were just boys, this happened. Or I remember Mary, our mother, made us dinner the other day, and what a meal it was. But he didn't do that. He didn't play the I'm the brother of Jesus card. But he was a man known for his great wisdom. And he pretty much was the leader of the church at this point, along with Peter. And so they need to go and speak with James now and get his input because of these legalists. And, you know, there are people like this that we know, and you can probably think of them. And I don't know if the people who are these people know they're these people. But let me just give you a clue. If no one ever wants to hang around you, you might be one of these people. Consider it this way. Some people bring joy wherever they go. Some people bring joy whenever they go. Which person are you? Are you the person that lights up the room or turns off the lights? Are you the person that brings everything down, or are you the person that builds others up?
0: Pastor Greg Laurie will have the second half of his message in just a moment.
2: Well, Pastor Greg, it's such an encouragement to us here at A New Beginning when listeners tell us how this broadcast has impacted their life.
3: Yeah.
2: In fact, some people even call us and leave a recording of how the program has affected them.
3: Mm-hmm.
2: That's really the way that impacts us most, because we get to hear that in their actual voice. Isn't that true?
1: Oh, yes. I can't tell you, Dave, how many times I've met people just out and about who will tell me I'm maybe in an airport or, you know, walking through a market or whatever, and they'll say, are you Greg Laurie? I'll say yes, and then they'll slap me. That happens most of the time, and I don't like that. No, they don't. But, no, generally people are so nice, and they say, I have to tell you a story. Do you have a moment? Yes, I do. Mm. And they'll tell me of how they came to Christ hearing our radio broadcast. That's such a blessing to me. And I want other people to hear those stories. So here's my question to you. Have you made a commitment to Jesus Christ listening to A New Beginning? And maybe you came to Christ at one of our Harvest Crusades, or are watching something we did online, or whatever it is. But if you came to Christ through our media ministry, I'd love to hear your story. I want you to tell me what happened to you, and we just might use it and put it on air. And a lot of people will be blessed to hear what God has done in your life. So there's a number you can call. It's a designated number to share your story. And Dave, what is that number?
2: Yes, 866-871-1144. You can call anytime. Again, 866-871-1144. Tell us how the Lord has used this ministry to bring you to the Lord. From our study of Paul and Barnabas in Acts 15, Pastor Greg is pointing out how to show grace and mercy in dealing with others, especially in moments of conflict.
1: So they go back to Jerusalem, and this is what happened as they meet with the apostles, starting in verse 4, Acts chapter 15. Let's read it together. I'm reading from the New Living Translation. When they arrived in Jerusalem, Barnabas and Paul were welcomed by the whole church, including the apostles and elders. And they repeated everything that God had done through them. But then some of the believers who belonged to the sect of the Pharisees stood up and insisted that Gentile converts must be circumcised and required to follow the law of Moses. So the apostles and elders met together to resolve this issue. The apostles gave a ruling. So basically they said, okay, we're not going to require circumcision. And all the Gentiles collectively said, But now they go on to give a ruling. Now, verse 19, so my judgment is, and this is James speaking, my judgment is we should not make it difficult for Gentiles who are turning to God. Instead, we should write and tell them to abstain from eating food offered to idols and sexual immorality and from eating the meat of strangled animals and from consuming blood. We'll stop there. So one of these conclusions dealt with morality. The other two dealt with sensitivity. Let's start with the no-brainer, the one that dealt with morality. Tell these Gentile believers who've come to Christ the following. They should not commit fornication. That's what the King James Bible says. New Living Translation, they should not engage in sexual immorality. This comes from a single root word, porneia. We translate this word today to pornographic, pornography, etc. And it is a word that speaks of all sexual activity outside of God's proper order. And what is that? The only place where sexual activity can take place legitimately in the eyes of God is between a man and a woman in a marriage relationship, period. Right? That's it. There are no exceptions. Extramarital sex is forbidden in Scripture. Premarital sex is forbidden in Scripture. People say, I want to know the will of God. God says very clearly in 1 Thessalonians 4:3, here's God's will. Be holy and stay away from all sexual sin. So I don't know what's happening in your life and if you've wondered about this, but this is clearly taught in Scripture. But now we come to an issue of sensitivity, where they say, tell them to not eat food that was offered to idols. Now, this is hard for us to understand today, so let me give you a little history. Back in this day, there were pagan temples everywhere. Temples built for all these gods that the people worshiped. These are the Gentiles. And they would offer meat or animal sacrifices to these idols. So you could get a killer deal on this meat. You could go in and buy it at a greatly reduced price. It was a lot cheaper than the kosher meat down at the market sold by the Jewish merchants. And so the Gentiles are like, hey, we know these idols are false. We don't believe in these idols. Why pay retail when you can get it wholesale? Let's go and buy this meat. But this offended the Jewish believers because it was offered to idols. And so here's what Paul is saying. Look, even if this doesn't mean a lot to you, it means something to your Jewish brothers and sisters. So for their sake, don't eat it and stumble them spiritually. So take away truth for us. We should not put up a wall where God has opened a door. We should be a bridge, not a barrier, to people coming to Christ. We should be a stepping stone, not a stumbling block. It should never be difficult for someone to come to church, say for the first time. And clearly they may not be a believer. And that's obvious for a number of reasons. But whatever it is, they come in. They should always feel welcomed into the church. You know, a couple may come in and they're living together and they come to church, or someone may come in and they're gay, or someone may come in under they're a drug addict or whatever it is, or they dress in a way that makes some people uncomfortable. And you'll say, well, why are they in church? They're sitting next to me in church. I don't think this is a good thing. That would be like going to a hospital and saying, why are there so many sick people here? Because it's a hospital, and they're there to get better. And I'm glad they're in the hospital, and I'm glad non-believers come into our church because we want them to come. As I've said before, the church is not a museum for saints. It's a hospital for sinners. Now, having said that, I would also add this. They don't need to clean up their life and come to Christ. They need to come to Christ and he will clean their life up. All right? Jesus said, he that would come to me, I would in no way cast them out. Jesus cleans his fish after he catches them. But having said that, now, once they've come, once they've heard the gospel, and if they've made a profession of faith, that person who is gay needs to repent and no longer live that way. The couple that are living together need to move out and consider if they should get married at all, but not continue living in that way. The person who is addicted to drugs or alcohol should be and can be delivered by Jesus Christ. Okay, so the change has to happen. But I think sometimes we get the cart before the horse. Well, let's get them all cleaned up first and then they can come to church. No, let's get them to church. Let them hear the word of God. But it all starts here. Let them come into a relationship with Jesus. Let's not get this in reverse and miss what this Bible that we're holding is saying to us. We should not do anything that would keep people from hearing the gospel. So let's bring this to the present day. Let's say that I'm a meat eater and you're a vegetarian. And by the way, I am a meat eater. I'm happy to be a meat eater. My wife took me out to a vegetarian restaurant the other day and didn't tell me until after the meal was done I was in a vegetarian restaurant, because she knew I wouldn't go with her if she told me ahead of time. So I had the meal. It was very good. She said, how did you like it? I says, great. She said, there was no meat in it. No, there was. No, it's a vegetarian restaurant. You know, I didn't really like it that much. That's a true story. So let's say that we're sitting down for a meal and I'm eating my, you know, filet and you're having your broccoli and you're offended. You're offended. You know, I wish you wouldn't eat that. That offends me. I can forego my steak so I don't offend you. Let's apply it a different way. Let's say we go to a restaurant and we order some pasta and you order a glass of wine. You say, I love wine with my Italian food. What if I say, but I was an alcoholic, and if I have one sip of wine, I could fall off the wagon. It's hard for me to sit here while you're drinking. Well, that's your problem, man. No, we're a family. And out of consideration for that person, you would say, well, I'll forgo that. I won't do that because I don't want to do something that would cause you to stumble.

0: Good encouragement today from Pastor Greg Laurie. Aim for harmony in the church and try to build one another up. And there's more to come from this lesson here on A New Beginning. Pastor Greg has titled it, How to Resolve Conflict. It's all part of having love one for another. Of course, the ultimate example of love for another is when Jesus died for our sins. He gave up his life for you and for me. Salvation is a gift. Have you accepted that gift? Pastor Greg, what would you say to the person who hasn't yet accepted the Lord's gift?
1: I would say that God is just a prayer away. It just starts with you saying to God, I know I'm a sinner. I know that you love me. I know that you sent Jesus to die on the cross for my sin and pay for those sins and then to rise again from the dead. And I want him to come into my life. So here's my question to you. Have you done that yet? Because Jesus, who did die on that cross and rose again from the dead 3 days later, is alive and standing at the door of your life right now, and he's knocking. And he's saying, if you'll hear my voice and open the door, I will come in. Why don't you just stop whatever it is you're doing and pray this prayer with me? Say, Lord Jesus, I know that I am a sinner, but I know that you are the Savior who died on the cross for my sin and rose again from the dead. I'm sorry for my sin, and I turn from it now, and I choose to follow you from this moment forward. I ask all of this in Jesus' name. Amen. Listen, if you just prayed that prayer, the Bible promises that God has heard your prayer and has answered that prayer. The Bible says that we will confess our sin. He's faithful and just to forgive us our sin and cleanse us from all unrighteousness. So, God bless you. You've made the right decision, the decision to follow Jesus Christ.
0: Yeah, that's right. 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Now, hopefully you heard every word of today's message from Pastor Greg. If not, why not catch up by listening online? 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You know, Pastor Greg, when we start reading social media, we can get swept away with it. One thing leads to another, yes. And that leads to another. And before we know it, an hour has passed by.
1: Yeah.
0: They call that doom scrolling.
1: Mm-hmm.
0: Very appropriate. I've had the same thing happen with the Bible, though. Mm-hmm. You know, you start reading and you get involved in it, especially, you know, one of the Old Testament stories, like one of my favorites is Joseph.
1: Yes.
0: And all the twists and turns in that story. You just get swept up in it. What do you think the term would be, you know, the opposite of doom scrolling when you get swept up in God's word?
1: Wow. What would that be? That's a great question. Maybe we would call going through scripture in the same way as hope scrolling. I mean, think about how you feel after you've doom scrolled. You feel like, what a waste of time. What did I learn? Nothing. Maybe you even got drugged down a little bit. But how do you feel after you read the word of God? You feel helped. You feel hopeful. You feel encouraged. And you have your eyes on things above. This is the thing. Every day. Every Christian should open up the Bible and read it. This is an essential to spiritual growth. You never get beyond it. You never outgrow it. And God will make his word fresh and new to you each and every day. As the psalmist said, your mercies are new every morning, but you got to open it. Nothing's going to happen if you don't open your Bible. Well, this is one of the things that I talk about in my new book, What Every Growing Christian Needs to Know. I also have chapters on the importance of prayer, how to pray effectively, why being in church is so vital for your spiritual growth, how to share your faith effectively, and much more. But we want to send you this book that will encourage you to continue on in your spiritual growth, because the moment you're not progressing, you can begin to regress. Someone said once, quote, "The Christian life is like a grease pole. You're either climbing or slipping," end quote. 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
5: 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Hi there, I'm Dave Straub. Coming up in just 30 minutes, you want to keep it right here for Yankee Arnold Ministries. Pastor Ralph Yankee Arnold serves as president of Florida Bible College in Tampa, where he was pastor at Calvary Community Church for 11 years. One of his most familiar subjects is telling us how to get to heaven. And he's headed right here at 11:30 on Faith Talk Tampa.
6: With SRN News, I'm Jason Walker. Two people have been killed, several injured in a shooting at an apartment building in Minneapolis. Two officers among the wounded, and a 19-year-old gunman forcing his way into a grade school in Virginia Wednesday, shot and wounded a staff member, then took his own life. The employee who was shot was treated and released. Chevron will invest $7 billion in its Venezuelan oil projects, expecting to double its current oil production by 2031. U.S. oil companies have been slow to commit to some of the new investments in Venezuela. Texas authorities have rescued dozens of people from stranded cars, homes surrounded by floodwaters, even an assisted living facility, as a former tropical storm, Edward, had lingered over parts of the state. It has dumped 2 feet of snow or rain. SRN News.
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12: 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And yet every bit of his spirit was saying, the cross we must go to if we're to save mankind. He had flesh just like you and I did. If a bee stung him, it hurts.
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11: 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On today's edition of Real Life Radio, Pastor Jack continues his series called The Life and Times of Jesus Christ, and his message titled Christ, the Son of God. Now, this is a series about who Jesus really is, not the Jesus of popular opinion, but the Jesus of the Bible, God himself, who stepped into our world. And here we'll discover what it truly means to come to him. You see, a lot of us think that we know who Jesus is, but if someone were to ask us about him, would we really know what to say? You see, many of us are not aware that Jesus really isn't less than God.

0: He is fully God, sent down to this earth in human skin to make a way for a relationship with Him. So today, Pastor Jack reminds us that believing in Jesus is only the beginning. We're also called to receive Him, to trust in Him, and remain close to Him every single day. The closer we stay to Him, well, the more our faith is strengthened, and the more our doubts and fears begin to fade away. Now with his message called Christ, the Son of God, here's pastor and Bible teacher Jack Hibbs.
1: Christ, the Son of God. We must believe in the Son. Believe in the Son of God. Well, you might say, well, I certainly do believe in Him. Listen, I don't mean believe in Him in a historic sense. Well, although that is important, I mean believe in Him as an absolute trusting sense. Why? Because Jesus was presented by God. He said earlier in our text, He said, "This is my beloved Son in whom I'm well pleased." Listen, He is, can I put it this way, and it's certainly accurate, this is my only approved, authentic, genuine, completely authorized version of me. There is no other. And this one that I'm showing you is the standard of what I will accept into heaven, nothing less. Listen, my friend, you've got to be just like Jesus to get to heaven. Did you know that? Well, you know, I've walked the grandma across the street today, so I get my brownie point. You don't get nothing. You've got to be just like Jesus to get to heaven. Well, how do we get there then? In 2 Corinthians 5:21, the Bible says that He, Jesus, who knew no sin, became sin for us that we might become the righteousness of God in Him. Are you ready for this? This is shocking what I'm going to give you. Even though Jesus never sinned, never did He sin. In 2 Corinthians 5:21, that message is this, that Jesus received from the Father the brunt, read Isaiah chapters 52 and 53, the scourge, the beating, the judgment, the pain, the isolation, the treatment, as though He Himself had committed every one of your sins and mind multiplied. Listen, look at who you are. Look at who I am. Statistically, I'm in the middle of my life. He paid all of my sins debt from this moment past, all of it. So stop bringing up the future, Jack, or the past, Jack, and look to the future. Stop bringing up the past, Mike, or Karen, or Bill, or whoever, and look to the future. All the past He's paid for, this current day He's paid for, and until I go to heaven, He's paid for it. This is outrageous. The Father heaped upon Him all my judgment. In return, the doctrine that Paul teaches us, that God imputed to us His righteousness. There's only one way to get to heaven. That's to be just like Jesus Christ. How does that happen? To be imparted by God, with the holiness of Jesus Christ, or else we're not getting in. You see now how human works is ridiculous in the mind of God? Boy, do we need to meditate on that. Jesus was presented to us by God. He's the only one acceptable. Secondly, Jesus revealed the will of God to us. He revealed the very will of God to us. Jesus exposed God's heart to us. Jot it down. I have no time to read it. 2 Peter 3:9-10. Simply, God is not willing that any should perish. Jesus came to preach the good news. Matthew 7:21. Jesus warned, not everyone who's associated on an outward basis with me shall enter the kingdom of heaven. He says, many, many people call me Lord, but not all of them will enter into the kingdom of heaven. Why? Because you need to make sure that you've experienced the revelation of Jesus Christ that comes through God. Secondly, Luke 22. It says in Luke 22, verse 40, and when he came to the place, he said to them, pray that you may not enter into temptation. And he was withdrawn from them about a stone's throw away there in the Garden of Gethsemane. And he knelt down and he prayed and he said, Father, if it be your will, take this cup from me. Nevertheless, not my will, but your will be done. What was the will of the Father? Jesus performed it. It was not that man could be saved any other way. That was not God's will. Jesus even said, Father, if there's any other way, let this cup be removed from me. If man could get saved by good works, if he could be saved by moralizing his world, then let's go for it. If man can be delivered from hell into heaven any other way, then let's do it. And Jesus finally said, but not my will, thy will be done. Every bit of his human core was crying out, I don't want to go to the cross. And yet every bit of his spirit was saying, the cross we must go to if we're to save mankind. He had flesh just like you and I did. If a bee stung him, it hurts. We somehow make him something other than a human. But remember, he was the God-man. He was revealing to us the very will of God. And that will, by the way, right now, is gentle, kind, merciful, and forgiving. Don't wait, because that same will would be judgment, wrathful, and vengeful in the end. Receive him now. Also, Jesus is the pinnacle to God. Simply, I'll just say this, he is the only way. Thirdly, we see that we must accept the Son. We must accept him. Charles Spurgeon, this is a radical quote of 100 plus years ago, so listen to the English because it's well written. We just don't get it these days. Charles Spurgeon says, the sinner's reception of Christ results in this primarily. First, fellowship between God and man is restored. And second, that divine intercourse hallmarks the Christian life. That's beautiful. That divine intercourse hallmarks the Christian life. If you've accepted Jesus Christ, you will have fellowship restored with God. You will. You'll be experiencing it now. And you will forever be hearing the wooing, the flirtation, if I can put it that way, of Jesus saying, come with me and let's sit aside and let's talk in fellowship. As Spurgeon calls it, holy intercourse. If that word ever meant anything, it means the relationship between the Christian and their God. But we must accept him. We so trivialize these words these days. Well, you know, believe in God, come to Christ, accept him. It's much deeper than that. Am I boring you? Thanks, because I got to hurry. I'm excited about this. The second thing that we see, or I should say, the first thing that we see here is accepting him means receiving him. That we receive him. This is so important. It's important to us. It's important to you. Mark chapter 12, beginning at verse 2. It was so important, Jesus said this. Now, at vintage time, he sent a servant to the vine dressers that he might receive some of the fruit of the vineyard from the vine dressers that they took, and they beat him and sent him away empty-handed. And again, he, the owner of the vineyard, sent yet another servant, and at that time they threw him in the head and sent him away shamefully treated. And again, the owner sent another, but they killed them. And many others, beating them and killing some. Therefore, still having one only son, the owner sent his beloved at last, saying, they will respect my son. But those vine dressers said among themselves, hey, look, this is the heir. Come, let us kill him and inherit the vineyard for ourselves. So they took him and killed him and cast him out of the vineyard. Therefore, what will the owner of that vineyard do when he comes? He will destroy those vine dressers and give the vineyard to others. Jesus is telling the story about himself. If you reject the reception of Jesus Christ, then judgment is hanging over your head. You know, I said, well, it's a fire and brimstone message. It's a fire and brimstone message if you want it to be. Well, I don't appreciate what he said this morning. If it leads you to say, Jesus, have pity on my soul and forgive me of my sin and be the Son of God to me, then this will be the greatest day of your life. You must accept the Son. Accepting means receiving. Accepting means dedication. Man, I wish we had another hour. We need to dedicate our lives to God. Don't raise your hand. But does your marriage stink? It's because someone in that marriage unit is not dedicated to God. Does your relationship with your kids stink? Someone's not dedicated to God. Don't look to your kids to be the ones. They probably are dedicated to God. It's probably your problem. We hear much more from youth saying, I wish my parents would get right with God, than we hear from parents saying, I wish my kids would get right with God. Dedicate. Is your home dedicated? At night when you pray, do you pray for the parameter of your home? I do every night. I pray for the property line of our home. Then I pray for the neighborhood. And then I pray for, even though I may not know some of you, I pray for your home. Lord, and my kids hear this. We pray together. I'm not saying that we're something. Most of the time we fall asleep while we're praying. I'd rather fall asleep while we're praying than watching Seinfeld.
2: 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And now, let's get back to today's message. Once again, here's Pastor Jack.
1: I think God's happy when we fall asleep praying to Him. Did you hear what I said? I think God's happy when we fall asleep praying to Him. It's better doing that than some other stupid thing. Be praying, Lord Jesus, and you pray. Also this, accepting means assent. Accepting means assent. In Matthew 16, verse 13, this is a wild portion of Scripture. It's awesome. When Jesus came to the region of Caesarea Philippi, many of you have been there on our tours, He asked His disciples, listen, here's the question. Who do men say that I, the Son of Man, am? So they said, some say that you're John the Baptist. Some say that you're Elijah. Some say that you're Jeremiah. Notice, all guys who had been dead now, they're all dead. John the Baptist, these two other guys are dead. Some say you're come back from the dead. You're so powerful. Or you're even one of the ancient prophets. And He said to them, but who do you say that I am? And Simon Peter piped up and said, you are the Christ, the Son of the living God. And Jesus answered and said to them, blessed are you, Simon Barjona, Simon the son of Jonah. For flesh and blood has not revealed this unto you, but my Father which is in heaven. And I also say to you that you are Peter. You're a little, his name Peter, little stone. You're a little pebble. I say to you, pebble, on this rock I will build my church, and the gates of hell shall not prevail against it. There's two thoughts of belief. One's right and one's wrong. The wrong one is this, that it was a declaration that the church was going to be built on Peter. Believe me, you don't want Peter as a foundation for your church. I can't believe he said that. Well, read your Bible. Secondly, which is the right view, is upon the declaration that Peter made. You are the Christ, the Son of the living God. On this rock I will build my church. I want to introduce to you a third view, which is just as right, I believe, as the second. Jesus, it says, went to Caesarea Philippi. If you know anything about that place, that's where Pan was worshipped. It was the central place of pagan worship. It's the headwaters of the Jordan River. It comes out of the ground. There's a big cave right there. They believed that it was the descent. It's a gigantic rock. And in that rock was carved out, and idols were placed, and people would worship their idols in front of this gigantic rock. I mean, it's like, to us, we'd say it's a small mountain or a very large hill, a big rock, and the Jordan waters come out. There's a big cave. And they would throw their virgin children into there, their firstborns into there. They would throw animals into there in the worship of Pan. You know who Pan is. You ever watch the little cartoon Hercules? Pan's that little kind of a geeky thing with goat body and a human head. Jesus was there. It's the center place of pagan worship in the world. When it came vacation time, Jesus took His disciples to the darkest place on earth. Can you imagine? Hey, let's pack up and vacation in Amsterdam. If you've been there, you know what I'm talking about. Let's pack up and vacation in Vegas. Atlantic City. Bourbon Street. New Orleans. Oh, yeah, I want to parade my kid around while there's naked women and men on display in the storefront window. Oh, yeah, sure. That was Caesarea Philippi. Jesus takes the boys on a vacation to take a break, takes them right into the darkest place in the world, and He says, who do you guys say that I am? Why did He say that? Because all of these gods were there, and people were worshiping. And in front of the God that you're worshiping, you would declare that God's name, and then do their worship, often sexual activity. Jesus, looking at all the stuff that's going on, turns to the disciples in Caesarea Philippi and says, Who do you say that I am? Isn't that cool? They would shout up and say, great is Artemis! Great is Diana! Great is whoever! And then they would do those sexual acts or those pagan worship scenes. And Jesus simply turns to his disciples and say, who do you say that I am? Peter makes his declaration, and I think it can be said and argued that Jesus, when he says, upon this rock I will build my church. Upon this rock. See this big rock here? I'm going to build my church on paganism, worldliness, carnality, because it's just going to crush it. Because all this is just a lie. It's not true. Look at that. Aw. Come on, go ahead and say it again. That's exactly the result or the action we're supposed to have. Because the scripture says regarding our ascent to him is that we're to see him. John says, behold, the Lamb of God who takes away the sins of the world. What? The Lamb of God who takes away the sins of the world? The Jewish mind would say, what? The Lamb of God? That's the Lamb of God. Moses told us to take that little lamb into our house for 5 days. 5 days and five nights. We select him. He's without spot. He's without blemish. He's as cute as a button. Look at him. Don't you want to take him home right now? Look how cute he is. You want to take him home? That's exactly what God said to Moses. Moses, get a little lamb. Give it. Have the people select their lamb. They take it home and they play with it. They would feed it. They would sleep on the bed with them. And they would become very attached. And then at the end of that 5 day period, which is the 14th of Nisan, that little lamb would be taken by the head of the house down to the temple. And the father would be petting that little lamb and stroking that little lamb and then get a brazen bull, a brass bull, and put a bull underneath the little chin of that little cute thing and slit that thing's neck from ear to ear. And the blood would flow in, and everybody, just like you said, oh, how cute. That's exactly. When John says, behold the Lamb of God who takes away the sins of the world, people said, what in the world is John talking about? Lambs die. Lambs spill their blood. How can Jesus be the Lamb of God? He is the Lamb of God. In the book of Revelation chapter 5, it says that I saw a lamb as though it had been slain. Jesus, the Lamb of God. There in Leviticus 23 verse 5, as you see, that's projected to you, for you. On the 14th day of the first month at twilight is the Lord's Passover. Passover what, people? Can you see? Maybe you can't. Maybe you can. See just above the ears of that little guy? I apologize for you guys over here. We have a camera projector built, burned out. See the marks of the blood right there? That's blood. It's supposed to be up on the top, too. We had to cut it off. Wouldn't fit. That blood there back in Egypt formed the shape of a cross. With whose blood? Does it form the shape of a cross on the doorpost and lintel of that house? The blood of the Lamb of God. Jesus Christ. It was all a model. It was all a type. And then finally, we're going to have to end with this. We must abide in the Son. We must abide in the Son of God. Can you write fast? I'm going to go through this and we'll be done. Abiding produces fruit in your life. If you're fruitless, you're not abiding. Abiding means start hanging out with God. Start doing the things that hang out with God. Abide in God. Abide in Christ Jesus. It's the only way you're going to produce spiritual fruit. Abiding enables us to live life, really, truly. Jesus says, I've come to give you life and that more abundantly. You're not living until you've had Jesus. And thirdly, abiding displaces all doubt. Oh, I wish we could go into this. But the more that you abide in Jesus, fill your life with him. You're going to be a fanatic, you know. You're going to be what the word originally means, thank God to Noah Webster and all of his hard work. Enthusiastic. Only a Jew or a Christian can use the word enthusiastic. Anyone else, if you're not a Christian, if you're not Jewish, you're not allowed to use the word enthusiastic. Did you know that? Can't use the word enthusiasm. Or should be a hypocrite. In is internal indwelling. Theos, God. Asm, astic, activity. Internal dwelling of God produces activity, excitement. The word can also be translated fanaticism. Oh, there he goes. That's right. I'm fanatic about Jesus. He's my lamb. It displaces all doubt, too. The more you abide in Jesus Christ, the less doubt you will have. We need to get out of here for second service. If you have not made Jesus Christ the Son of God in your life, you're in trouble. Putting it mildly. And I'll leave you with this. You might be saying, Jack, I have so much doubt. How can you know if Jesus is real? You can know. I want to ask you a couple questions if this is in your heart. Just a few. If you don't believe in Jesus this morning, what do you believe in? I'm curious to hear. And I'm sure it's going to be something wild. What do you believe in? Let me ask you a question. Is it real? How do you know it's real? Can you answer these questions? What evidence do you have? Fifth question I wasn't really going to ask, but I feel rather ornery. Fifth question is, how stupid can you be? There's overwhelming evidence. It's a sure thing. Jesus, the Son of God. You can bow your knee now, or you can bow your knee later. It's better to bow now. Father, in your name we pray. We thank you for Jesus, the author and the finisher of our faith. And we ask you, Lord, that you would possess us with an ever-deepening appreciation and knowledge. And Lord, may we embrace the Son of God, who is altogether love, who has given his life for us. Father, we thank you so much. Praise you in Jesus'
0: name. Pastor and Bible teacher Jack Hibbs, here on Real Life Radio, and his message called Christ, the Son of God. Thanks so much for being with us today. You know, this message is part of Pastor Jack's series called The Life and Times of Jesus Christ. It's a series about the real Jesus of the Bible, God in the flesh, and why knowing him more deeply really changes everything. And we'll continue on the next edition of Real Life Radio.
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15: Hi there, I'm Dave Straub. Keep it right here in just half an hour. It's Hope in the Night here on Faith Talk Tampa.
16: With SRN News, I'm Jason Walker. Chevron will invest $7 billion in its Venezuelan oil projects, expecting to double its current oil production by 2031. Thus far, numerous U.S. oil companies have been somewhat slow to commit to new investments in that South American nation. Texas authorities have rescued dozens of people from stranded cars, homes surrounded by floodwaters, an assisted living facility also had to be evacuated, and folks were taken out. That as Tropical Storm Edward lingered over parts of the state. The now tropical depression has dumped 2 feet of rain in East Texas. Federal judge blocking President Trump's latest attempt to prohibit automatic U.S. citizenship at birth. Judge Deborah Boardman in Maryland granting a preliminary injunction earlier Wednesday. This is SRN News.
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1: This will seem today like a very light message, easy for everyone to understand. So it will be conceived as a message that is very shallow. But I assure you, it is very, very deep, because majority of preachers don't get it. They may know the Hebrew and the Greek, and they can go down so deep and stay all down so long and come up so dry. But I want you to understand what I'm talking about today. So turn in your Bible to the book of 2 Timothy chapter 1. 2 Timothy and chapter 1. 2 Timothy chapter 1. And notice there in verse 7. I title this message, "What is the main impression of the truth of the gospel?" After you hear the gospel, what should be your impression? What should you think because of what you heard? Not only what you know, but how were you impressed with the gospel? You see, it should be so different that when a lost man hear it, it's got to be something that shakes a person. It's so different. Majority of the people that I talk to, they always comment this way: "I've never heard it like that before. I've never heard it like that before." And yet they go to church all their life. "But I've never heard it like that before." And what they're not hearing, that it was totally, in reality, really free. They've never heard that. Because it's amazing how that so many preachers give a message that causes people to be impressed in a different way. So their impression of the truth of the gospel isn't the gospel at all. They're hearing a false message. The true gospel of Christ should make an impression upon us that shakes us to the core. Because of the truth of the gospel is why I've been wanting to give it for 55 years. 2 Timothy chapter 1, look in verse 7. "For God hath not given us the spirit of fear, but of power and of love and of a sound mind." It's amazing that after we know the truth, we become afraid of people, because sometimes we become ashamed of the gospel. Now, we often say, "I'm not ashamed of the gospel." You know, Romans 1:16, "I'm not ashamed of the gospel." But we live like we're ashamed of the gospel, like we're ashamed to be called a Christian, like I'm ashamed to let anybody know I have eternal life. I'm in the Secret Service. I'm a Secret Service Christian. But we should understand something that's very important. Look in verse 8. "Be not thou therefore ashamed of the testimony of the Lord." Are you ashamed of what he did for you? Then we should not act like it. We shouldn't live like it. We ought to be more thankful for what Christ did for us than anything else in the whole world. And he says, "Nor of me his prisoner," the person that brought the message. Paul says, "You ought to see what I went through to get this message to you." How valuable is the gospel? What's the price you're willing to pay to get it to somebody? That's how valuable it is to you. What are you willing to give up in this life? Your hopes and your dreams. Whatever you have, whatever you want to do. Money, fame, power, glory. Are you willing to give all that up so that you can reach people for the Lord. You know, I actually believe there are going to be people that when they stand before the Lord, and God's going to say, look, I told that preacher down there to start a Bible college and a night school. Why didn't you go? Why didn't you go? You didn't become a good soul winner because you didn't know what to do. You didn't know how to do it. Well, why didn't you go? Why didn't you go? I told you about it. I had it set up for you. But you always found an excuse why not you. That's good for somebody else. You ever think like that? I know that sometimes when I'm preaching a hard sermon, and once in a while I'll do that. You ever see people bobbing to ducking down? That's because they wanted to hit the person behind them. Boy, that was good for him. Boy, that almost got me. Don't be ashamed of the testimony of the Lord. And then he makes sure that you understand in the midst of all of this good stuff he's telling us, verse 9, who has saved us. It's a done deal. Been saved. Called us with a holy calling. Not according to our works. Not according to our works. He always throws that in there. You know when he talks about reaching for the prize of the high calling of God. Paul talks about winning the prize. And he says, I do this that I might win the more. And I do this that I might gain the Jew. And they do this to gain the Gentiles. I did this that I can be servant to all, that I can gain the more, gain the more. What he was talking about winning was souls. There's your prize. We do all that we can to win the prize. Not just to sow the seed, but we want to do it in such a way that we can get a fish on the hook and get them in the boat. We want them to trust Christ as their Savior. You take this dear lady that we were just talking about just a couple of days ago, passed away. Here, gone. But she came to church, heard the gospel, trust Christ as Savior. What do you think is the most important thing that dear lady did in all 53 years of her life? What if she had came to this church and we didn't give the gospel? And she still dies. And she never heard the gospel. Will we be talking about how much Hebrew we know? How much Greek we know? How deep we are in the Word? Or would it be better to be clear and plain and simple where anybody can understand what we're saying? Or should I come out and speak in Latin? Turn my collar around backwards so I can look impressive. You can bow and call me Father and you can kiss my finger or my big toe. No, I'm not into that world. But now look down here. I want you to see this. In verse 10 says, but is now made manifest by the appearing of our Savior Jesus Christ, who hath abolished death, hath brought life and immortality to light. And get those three words. He brought life, immortality, to live forever to light. How? Through the what? Don't you be ashamed of that gospel. It's the only thing that is a hope for any man in the world. When he talked about Jesus being born that night, behold, is born unto you this day in the city of David a trailblazer. Daniel Boone. Davy Crockett. A Savior, which is Christ the Lord. This is the good news. Peace on earth, goodwill to all men. This is the only hope there is. This is the only place you'll find peace and goodwill is in Christ. Without Christ, there is nothing. And notice what he says here in verse 12. For the which cause I also suffer these things. Nevertheless, I am not ashamed. I'm not ashamed of it. I'm not ashamed of what the Lord did for me. And I don't want to be ashamed of what I do for him. I know whom I have believed. And am persuaded that he is able to keep that which I committed unto him against that day. Now that's a done deal. Now look in 1 Timothy chapter 1. 1 Timothy chapter 1. Concerning the law, or we could say works for salvation. Many people want to do good works in order to earn their salvation. He says, you want to be teachers of the law, but they don't understand even what they're saying. So you see here in verse 7, desiring to be teachers of the law, understanding neither what they say nor whereof they affirm. For we know that the law is good if a man use it lawfully, knowing that the law is not made for the righteous man, but for the lawless and the disobedient. For people who want to put themselves under the law, what they're admitting to, I'm really bad. And there's people trying to keep the law. They're trying to keep it as though they can attain. They can accomplish that. And no man can keep the law. No man can ever live good enough to go to heaven. So in spite of all how bad these people are in the next couple of verses, I mean, you read them and this, they're really bad. But then you notice in verse 11, what can take these bad people and make them perfect? See, the glorious gospel, the glory of God, short of God's glory, means short of God's perfection, a message that can make people perfect. The law could not make anyone perfect, Hebrews chapter 7. But the bringing in of a better hope did. So God says this message that we preach, the gospel, can make a lost man perfect. If it can't make you perfect, it isn't any good. Because to go to heaven, you have to be what? Perfect. Well, if the gospel doesn't do that, then what's the purpose of it? Is it to help me live good enough that I might attain it someday? Then that's hopeless, because that depends on man. And yet, what does the Bible say? Not by works of righteousness which we have done. Not by work. Not. So then the gospel must make you good to go. So the gospel can make a person perfect. So that's why he says in verse 11, according to the glorious gospel of the blessed God, which was, get to, committed to my trust. So we have a message that's been committed to us. And that's why he makes the statement that we have this gospel, been committed to our trust. Even so we speak, not as pleasing men, but God which trieth our heart. This message that can save people and get them into heaven, it's got to be very important. How important is the gospel? How important was it for Christ to die? So we annul all of that great value when we diminish the importance of the gospel. If you'll notice over the years, guys like Dr. Hank Lindstrom, me, and many others, all they know is that wall of the illustration in John 3:16. There's a multitude of people that are going to be very glad that we knew that. Because that's the most important thing. See, all the other stuff is so that you'll be strong enough to keep giving it clearly and simply. Because if you're not strong in the Lord, you won't do it. You become lifted up with pride. So there's got to be so much more that's more important than that. There is nothing no more important than that. This is the main thing. Keep the main thing the main thing. And this is the main thing. Now notice what he says in verse 12. And I thank Christ Jesus our Lord, who hath enabled me, for that he counted me faithful, put him into ministry. Now, why did he wind up in the ministry? Because he was faithful to that which was committed to his trust. You and I are simply to be faithful with that which had been entrusted to us. And if we will, God will give you a ministry, and you'd be surprised at the results of what can take place. So this is a very important thing. And then he makes the statement down there in verse 15. This is a faithful saying and worthy of all acceptation, that Christ Jesus came into the world to save sinners, of whom I am chief. And if he can save the chief, he can save all the Indians. And he says this is worthy of all to accept. If everybody is to hear it, everybody's to accept, somebody has to tell them. If the most important thing in my life was to trust Christ as Savior, the most important thing in somebody else's life must have been to tell me. You are as important as the person that needs to hear it. Because we're simply individuals. We're like radio sets. We just transferring a message. Transferring a message. And that's really what it's all about. Now take your Bible and look in the book of Galatians in chapter 1. The book of Galatians in chapter 1. Galatians chapter 1. Notice what Paul says about the importance of the truth. Gospel. He says in verse 6 of chapter 1, I marvel that ye are so soon removed from him that called you into the grace of Christ unto another gospel, which is not another, but there be some that trouble you and would pervert the gospel of Christ. But though we or an angel from heaven preach any other gospel unto you than that which we have preached unto you, let him be accursed. As we said before, so say I now again, if any man preach any other gospel unto you than that ye have received, let him be accursed. Do you think the Word of God takes this thing seriously? Preachers are not free to preach any other message they want to and then say, God said. If God didn't say it, you ought not say it. But you see, they twist the gospel. They pervert it. And how do you change the gospel? The gospel is pure grace. No works added. It's pure. In its purest form, it is powerful as a stick of dynamite. That's the word that's even used. It is the power of God. When you add one work, dilutes the message, destroys the message. And that's what many preachers are doing. You say, well, they all preach the same thing. No, they don't. I wish to God they did preach a clear message. It was my father-in-law that explained the gospel to me, and it took him a while to get that done. I just couldn't believe it's free. I'd always heard you had to be good to go to heaven. Well, is that true or is that false? That's false. I don't have to be good to go to heaven. I got to be perfect. And I wasn't going. But I thought I was. I didn't know that it was a free gift. So the Word of God tells us that there is only this one gospel. And the test of the gospel is grace. And the way you know it's by grace is it has to be free and it has to last forever. If it's not free, well, that works. It's not the gospel. If it doesn't last forever, it's not the gospel. The good news is that it's free, and it's free, and it lasts forever. And that's how you can know. Now, look there in Galatians in chapter 5. Galatians chapter 5, and look in verse 11. Verse 11. And this is what it says, "And I, brethren, if I yet preach circumcision or the law, why do I yet suffer persecution?" In other words, if I preach that, I would be preaching a message everybody else preaches. If I preach that you had to be good to go to heaven, then I'm preaching what everybody else is preaching. There's no persecution there. If I tell a lost man he had to turn from his sins, that means stop being bad. If I tell him he had to make Christ the Lord and master of his life, means start being good. So if I teach that, I won't be persecuted because the gospel has no offense to it. It's not offensive. When you tell a man that it's free, that offends people. You tell him you can be saved forever and never go to hell in the future, that offends people. And you trying to tell me that I don't have to do something, that offends people. The gospel is offensive. And that's why the human nature is, I got to do something. I got to have a part. So they think they've got to rely upon something that they do. They got to help the situation. And so there's enough preachers that will help teach that message so they don't get offended because they're teaching what everybody else is teaching. That's the same message that all religions are teaching that. All religions teach you got to do something. You got to behave. You got this list that you've got to obey. But the truth is, none of that's true. It has nothing to do. My eternal destination has absolutely nothing to do with the way I live my life. That's offensive to people. So I wrote down a few things. I sit down in my office yesterday and I wrote this down just for you today. And I wrote a couple questions and statements here and there. I am ashamed of preachers who are ashamed of the gospel. So many are afraid to say, I am saved forever. I have eternal life. Once saved, always saved. Eternal security. They shy away from it because they don't want to give people the wrong impression. They don't want people to think that you're just giving people a license to sin. So they become ashamed of the truth of the gospel because they're afraid of men. Afraid of what they will think. I don't want to give them the wrong impression. Or what impression would you give? So I wrote another question down. What is the main impression of the truth of the gospel? That when you really hear it, what are you supposed to know? What are you supposed to think? Am I supposed to know after I hear the gospel and believe the gospel, am I supposed to know that I'm not going to hell? Am I supposed to know that I'm going to heaven? Am I supposed to believe that there's nothing that could keep me from going to heaven? Am I supposed to believe that? Well, you just believe you can go out here and just live any way you want and still go to heaven when you die. You don't want to give people that impression. So what impression do you want to give? Well, that you can't live like that. You can't live any way you want. So I've got a choice. I can give people the impression that you can live as you please and go to heaven, or that you can't live as you please and go to heaven. Now, which one is the truth? Does it matter? And I wrote it down this way. Which is the best impression? You can live as you please and go to heaven. You can't live as you please and still go to heaven. There's people who say you can't live as you please. Now, if I can't, how do I know I'm going to go to heaven then? If I can't live as I please and still go to heaven, how do I know that I'm going to go to heaven? Because I believe that I can do all this wrong, and then I'll go to hell. Either you believe that you are saved forever and that you can live as you please, or you don't believe that. If you don't believe that you can live as you please, then you believe in works for salvation to keep your salvation. What is the impression that you give? If I want people, after I give them the gospel, do I want them to know that they're going to heaven whenever they die? You'd be surprised how many people I talk to and they say, oh yeah, I'm going to heaven. I talked to one girl on the strip. I said, where are you going today? She said, oh, I'm going to heaven. I says, no, you're not. I just taken a chance that she really didn't know. I usually don't do that, but I just felt like I'm going to do it this time because I want her to prove it to me. I says, you are not. She says, yes, I am. I says, no, you're not. I says, you really don't know where you're going when you die. She says, I do too. I says, no, you don't. She's on the other side of the counter there. You say, you shouldn't do that. Well, I did it. I said, how do you know you're going to heaven? She said, because I've been pretty good. See what I mean? So did she really know she was going to heaven? If she died today, she thinks she'll go to heaven because she's been pretty good. But what about tomorrow when she's pretty bad? And if she was pretty good all her life, would it work? Still wouldn't work. Why? Because she has to live a perfect life from the time she's born. Has she fulfilled that? No. If you haven't been perfect so far, what makes you think you will? Duh. Now listen to the truth. I can trust Christ as my Savior, live as I please, and still go to heaven when I die. Regardless of the impression that that gives, it's still the truth. Because if that's not true, there is no gospel.
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7: Hi, this is Robert Jeffress, and I'm glad to study God's Word with you every day on this Bible teaching program. 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
8: 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Today on Pathway to Victory, Dr. Robert Jeffress shares the Bible's difficult teachings on the exclusivity of Christ. 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
7: Thank you, David, and welcome again to Pathway to Victory. 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Well, I can hardly believe it myself, but this year, Pathway to Victory is celebrating 30 years of ministry. That's 30 years of proclaiming the gospel and opening Scripture. And when you give your time to this broadcast and when you support it, you're placing your trust in something that has earned it day after day for three decades. In conjunction with this milestone this year, I also turned 70. And a birthday like that makes you stop and take stock of what really matters. Out of all that reflecting came a brand new book called Seven Lessons from My 70 Years. It reads more like a personal journal than a book, with seven honest lessons, a few old photographs, and all of it drawn straight from Scripture and my own walk with Christ. I'd love to place it in your hands when you support Pathway to Victory with a special 30th anniversary gift. More about my book and other resources later, but right now let's get started with today's message. I've titled this one, The Intolerant Christ. When you hear the name Jesus, what's the first word that comes to your mind? Some people might say love, compassionate, all-powerful. But I imagine there is one word that isn't at the top of your list or anyone's list. It's the word intolerant. I mean, to describe the Son of God as intolerant, well, that borders on blasphemy, we think. But the only reason that's true is we have confused the Jesus of our imagination with the Jesus who actually existed. And contrary to most people's opinion, Jesus was not this wimpy little rabbi who roamed the countryside plucking daisies and saying nice things to people. That's what most of the world thinks about Jesus. Dorothy Sayers, a gifted author, has contrasted the Jesus of most people

0: people's thinking with a Jesus who actually existed. She writes, "We have very efficiently pared the claws of the Lion of Judah, certified him meek and mild, and recommended him as a fitting household pet for pious old ladies." We cannot blink at this fact that Jesus, meek and mild, was so stiff in his opinions and so inflammatory in his language that he was thrown out of church, stoned, hunted from place to place, and finally nailed to a cross. Somebody has said, when answering the question, what would Jesus do? We should always remember that turning over tables and chasing out the money changers with whips is within the range of options. The problem we have is we have confused the Jesus of the Bible with the Jesus of our imagination. When it comes to the issue of salvation and what you and I believe about salvation, it is critical that we base our beliefs about salvation on what Jesus actually said instead of what we wish he had said. Today, we're going to look at what Jesus said about four very specific subjects. And when we synthesize his teaching about these four very specific topics, we will come to the conclusion that Jesus firmly believed that not all roads lead to heaven. If you have your Bibles, I want you to turn, first of all, to John chapter 8. John chapter 8. First of all, today, I want us to consider what Jesus taught about his uniqueness. What is it that made Jesus unique? There are many things Jesus claimed about himself, but today I want us to consider two things Jesus said about his uniqueness. First of all, Jesus claimed to be God. Remember, when Jesus lived on the earth, the Gentiles ruled the world. And the Gentiles, specifically the Romans, were polytheistic. They believed in a multitude of gods. And yet against that background, Jesus came to say, "I am the one true God." And to the Jews, he said, "Not only am I the one true God, I'm the God your forefathers worshiped in the Old Testament." Now, perhaps you've heard this myth. And those of you who are students in school, you'll hear it all of the time. It's a myth that has been around for ages. It was popularized in the book and movie, The Da Vinci Code. The myth was, Jesus never really claimed to be God himself. That's something that his followers claimed about him long after he had died. Some say it was claimed 300 years after his death for Christians to seize political power. The only problem with that is it doesn't coincide with historical fact, because over and over again, Jesus claimed to be God himself. Let me just show you two instances of that. First of all, consider Jesus' revelation to the Pharisees you find in John 8. Jesus and the Pharisees were having this extended argument about the importance of Abraham. Remember, Abraham was to the Jews what George Washington is to Americans. Abraham was the father of their nation. And the Pharisees believed the way you go to heaven, the way you have a right relationship with God, is by being a physical descendant of Abraham. Jesus said, no, it's not being physically related to Abraham. It is being spiritually related to him. That is, by having the same faith that Abraham did. Well, look at verse 53 of John 8. The Pharisees said, "What are you talking about Abraham for? Surely you are not greater than our father Abraham, who died. The prophets died too. Whom do you make yourself out to be?" In verse 56, Jesus said, "Your father Abraham rejoiced to see my day, and he saw it, and he was glad." Now the Pharisees were really confused. Why are you even mentioning yourself and Abraham in the same breath? Why, Abraham died 2,000 years ago, and you're not even 50 years of age yet, they said. How could you have had any relationship with Abraham? And look how he answered in verse 58. Jesus said to them, "Truly, truly, I say to you, before Abraham was born, I am." Jesus said, "I existed long before Abraham was even born. I am eternal." Now, he could have stopped there, but he didn't. He said, "Before Abraham was born, I am." That simple phrase, I am, sent the alarm bells ringing in the Pharisees' minds. They recognize that phrase, I am. Because that phrase, I am, is the most holy name for God, Yahweh. It was the name that God identified himself by when he appeared before Moses in the burning bush. Remember in Exodus 3:14, Moses said, who am I to say sent me to you, Pharaoh? And God said to Moses, I am who I am. And he said, thus you shall say to the sons of Israel, I am has sent me to you. I am Yahweh, the most holy God, the only God. The Pharisees understood what Jesus was saying when he said, before Abraham was, I am. Because look at verse 59. Therefore, they picked up stones to throw at him. They understood what Jesus was saying with two little words. Jesus was saying, I am God. Secondly, consider Jesus' declaration to Caiaphas. It's found in Mark 14, verses 60 to 65. Remember the night before Jesus was crucified, he was arrested in the Garden of Gethsemane, and throughout the night, he went through five different trials. They weren't real trials. They were more like kangaroo courts, but they were pseudo trials. And one of those trials was before Caiaphas, the high priest. It was late at night. Caiaphas was tired. The Jews came and said, this man Jesus is claiming to be the Messiah. Caiaphas was ready to call it a night, and so he said, let's just cut to the chase about all of this. He says in verse 61 to Jesus, are you the Christ, the Son of the Blessed One? And Jesus answered with two words in verse 62, I am. I am. There are those words again. Now, Jesus could have stopped there easily and made his point. But then he goes on to say something else, not only to drive his point home, but to drive his accusers absolutely crazy. He said, I am, and, verse 62, you shall see the Son of Man sitting at the right hand of power and coming with clouds of heaven. This is a quote from the Old Testament book of Daniel 7, verse 13. It was a verse that prophesied of the Messiah's second coming when he would come with power. And by quoting that verse about himself, Jesus said, I am the fulfillment of that prophecy. You know what Jesus was saying to Caiaphas? He was saying, Caiaphas, you think you're the big cheese right now because you're sitting on this throne of power? Guess what? One day you're going to see me coming with power. You're going to see me seated at the right hand of God the Father. Your authority is limited here on earth. Mine is eternal. Now, if you think I'm reading too much into that, just look at what Caiaphas's reaction was to what Jesus said, verses 63 and 64. And tearing his clothes, the high priest said, what further need do we have of witnesses? You have heard the blasphemy. How does it seem to you? And they all condemned him to be deserving of death. When people say to you, well, Jesus never claimed to be God, remind them, Jesus didn't get himself crucified for telling people to turn the other cheek. Nobody would have found Jesus' teaching offensive. It was because he claimed to be the Son of God that he was put to death. Throughout the Bible, he made that claim. In John 10:30, I and the Father are one. John 14, verse 9, he who has seen me has seen the Father. Jesus claimed to be God. Now, truthfully, anybody could claim to be God, though isn't it interesting that none of the founders of any of the major religions ever claimed to be God? Buddha never claimed to be God. Confucius never claimed to be God. The prophet Muhammad never claimed to be God. Jesus claimed to be God. And he not only made that claim, but he proved the claim was true by what he did. Jesus claimed that he could heal the sick, and he did. He claimed that he could turn the water into wine, and he did. He claimed that he could rise again from the dead. And guess what? He did. Jesus claimed to be God. That's what made him unique. Not only that, but secondly, Jesus claimed that belief in him led to eternal life. This is what made Jesus unique above other religious leaders. No other religious leader ever tied eternal life to what you believed about that leader, but Jesus did. In the passage we read just a few moments ago, John 6, verse 40, Jesus said, "For this is the will of my Father, that everyone who beholds the Son and believes in him has eternal life, and I myself will raise him up on the last day." Jesus said, if you want to have eternal life, you must believe in me. But what about those who don't believe in him? Listen to what Jesus said to the Pharisees, the righteous followers of God, in John 8, 24. "I said therefore to you that you shall die in your sins, for unless you believe that I am he, you shall die in your sins." Will you notice here, folks, Jesus doesn't offer eternal life to everyone who is sincerely seeking the truth. Jesus doesn't say whoever follows the God of his or her own choosing has eternal life. No, he says very clearly, only those who believe in me have eternal life. Secondly, beyond what Jesus taught about his uniqueness, let's look at what Jesus taught about his death. You know, there is no way to overemphasize the positive impact that the life and teaching of Jesus have had on this planet Earth. I mean, think about all of the things that have been accomplished for good by those who sought to emulate the life and teaching of Jesus. The whole concept of orphanages, caring for abandoned children, that was started by Christians. Or think about the Red Cross. It was started by a Swiss philanthropist who wanted to follow the example of Jesus. The Salvation Army is all built on following the example of Jesus. On and on and on it goes. But ladies and gentlemen, the life and the teaching and the example of Jesus are insignificant compared to the death of Jesus. Jesus came to die, and what he accomplished by his death is far more important than what he accomplished with his life. That's what, by the way, Jesus said about himself. Jesus taught, first of all, that his death was central to his mission. You know, the popular take on Jesus' death was, Jesus' death was a tragic end to an otherwise happy story. Jesus was doing all of these wonderful things when these bad men grabbed hold of him and nailed him to a cross. What a tragedy. No. Jesus said, no man takes my life from me. I voluntarily give it. That was his whole reason for coming. He taught over and over again that his death was central to his mission. For example, in Matthew 16, verse 21, Jesus said, from that time, Jesus began to show his disciples that he must go to Jerusalem and suffer many things from the elders and chief priests and scribes and be killed and be raised up on the third day. He told his apostles this was the plan. Or look at John 12, verses 32 to 33. "And I, if I am lifted up from the earth, will draw all men to myself." But he was saying this to indicate the kind of death by which he was to die. Jesus' death was central to his mission. Well, why was it central? What did it accomplish for me? Well, secondly, and I want you to write this down, Jesus' death was the payment for our sins and the ransom for our freedom. His death was the payment for our sins and the ransom for our freedom. The Bible uses two metaphors to describe what Christ's death accomplished for us. First of all, it was a payment for our sin debt. Now listen to me. The Bible says every time you and I sin, we go into debt to God. The wages of sin is death. Every time we have an ungodly thought, every time we engage in an ungodly action, every second of every minute of every day, that debt we owe to God is piling up higher and higher and higher. Now, what happens when we die? If we die without having our debt to God satisfied, we will spend eternity paying that debt off ourselves in hell. Remember that verse we looked at just a moment ago in John 8, 24? Jesus said to the Pharisees, unless you believe I am he, you will die in your sins. You know what it means to die in your sins? It means to die with your debt having not been paid. It means dying still owing God for the sins you have committed against him. That is a terrible thing, to die in your sins. You see, the biggest choice we make in life is, how are we going to pay for our sins? We can say, well, I'll just try to pay off the debt myself. I'll have God take a little bit out of my check every month. Guess what? You and I owe God a debt we could never repay. And that's why if we die without our sin debt being taken care of, we will spend eternity paying for it. But the reason Jesus came was to satisfy that sin debt for us. When Jesus hung on the cross, remember some of his final words, John 19:30, were, "It is finished. Tetelestai, paid in full." Jesus is the one who has paid our sin debt for us. He doesn't force us to accept that payment. We get to choose how we're going to pay for our sins. We can pay for it or let Christ pay for it. Jesus' death was, first of all, the payment for our sins. But secondly, it is a ransom for our freedom. That's another image used in the Bible. In Matthew 20, verse 28, Jesus said, "Just as the Son of Man did not come to be served, but to serve and to give his life as a ransom for many." That word ransom is a word that was used to describe payment that had been made for a slave. If you were in the market in Jesus' day for a slave, you would go to the slave market where men and women and boys and girls who were born into slavery were held in chains. And if you paid the appropriate price, you could redeem them, buy them out of the slave market, and they became yours to do whatever you wanted with. Well, that is the word Jesus uses here to describe what he did for us. You and I are born into this world slaves of Satan. We are his property. He is free to do whatever he wants to do with us. He is a cruel taskmaster. But Jesus, seeing our plight, came to earth. He paid the price to buy our freedom. He ransomed us out of the market of sin and death and brought us into his own presence. Now listen to this. He did not pay the ransom for our deliverance to set us free to do whatever we want to do. When you become a Christian, when you trust in Christ as your Savior, you're just trading masters. You're giving up being a slave of Satan, and now you become a slave of Jesus Christ. He did not purchase your freedom to set you free to live however you wanted to live. Remember what Paul said? Do you not know you are not your own? You have been bought with a price. Salvation is not the freedom to do what we want to do. It's the freedom to do what Christ wants us to do. He purchased us out of the slave market with his own blood. And that's why Jesus came. He came to be a payment for our sin and to be a ransom for our freedom. And that is why his death is so central. The only way Jesus could pay our sin debt, the only way he could secure our freedom, was by his own death. And that's why he said in John 14, verse 6, "I am the way, the truth, and the life. No man comes to the Father except by me." If there is any other way to have paid our debt, if there is any other way to have secured our freedom, then the death of Jesus was totally unnecessary. But there was no other way. That's the reason he came. Our subject today and again tomorrow is the intolerant Christ. I commend you for listening today. This message, I realize, is unpopular in our times. People tend to bristle when they hear the exclusive claims of the gospel. But remember, these claims come from Jesus himself. And at Pathway to Victory, we will never retreat from telling people the absolute truth. You see, there's no valor in embellishing the gospel to make it more attractive. The gospel, in its purest form, is the only message we declare. And we're deeply grateful for the growing army of friends all across the country who are banding together with us as Pathway partners. 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I'm so encouraged when our friends step forward each month and say, "Dr. Jeffress, we're with you. Never stop preaching the truth."
1: 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Lesson number 7. Christians don't retire from serving God. At 70, I'm not slowing down. I'm leaning in. Because the days God gives us are meant to be used right to the very end. I'm confident you've come to the same place. Let me send you this book, which looks and feels more like a journal than a volume. It's a short read, only 120 pages, but I believe it will stir something in you. I'd love to place a copy in your hands when you give a special 30th anniversary gift to this ministry. Here's David to tell you more.
2: 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I'm David J. Mullins. 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
5: 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Psalm 9, verse 1.
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14: With SRN News, I'm Jason Walker. A federal judge blocking President Trump's latest attempt to prohibit automatic U.S. citizenship at birth. Judge Deborah Boardman in Maryland granting a preliminary injunction Wednesday, stopping the executive order until a class action lawsuit by immigrant families is resolved. Chevron to invest $7 billion in its Venezuelan oil projects, expecting to double its current oil production by 2031. Thus far, numerous U.S. oil companies have been slow to commit to new investments in Venezuela. Two people are dead. Several have been injured in a shooting in an apartment in Minneapolis. Two officers among those who were wounded. And a teenage gunman got into a grade school Wednesday morning and wounded a member of the staff, then committed suicide. SRN News.
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17: I have been attracted this week and impressed by what's going on in the Middle East. Probably because I've traveled to the Middle East so many times. The Middle East is involved in a full-scale war. The entire area is a tinderbox ready to explode. Israel's incursion into Lebanon in the last few days has really heightened the tension in that whole area. And there are a lot of questions that are being raised now that I think nobody has real good answers to. Will Iran be drawn into this war? Will the United States be involved in a larger global conflict? Will Israel occupy significant chunks of Lebanon? Will Hezbollah use ballistic missiles to attack Israel? You know, we don't know what the outcome will be. But here is one thing for certain, one thing to keep in mind. Battles in the Middle East are nothing new. Ever since the time of Abraham, when Abraham and Hagar have Ishmael, And Abraham and Sarah have Isaac. And so you have the descendants of the Jewish race. You have Abraham, Isaac, Jacob, the 12 sons of Jacob, the tribes of Israel. But then you have the Muslims coming through Abraham and Ishmael, and they believe that Ishmael is the child of promise. And so peace has eluded the lands of the Bible for centuries, and the animosity, the hatred, the bitterness between these people is just enormous. Now, our message this morning, though, focuses on another battle in the Middle East. Although this battle took place in another time and another place, it has lessons that are vital. It's a story that you know well, a story that you may have even told your children. It's a story about David and Goliath. But yet, there are fresh lessons in that story that relate to an end time people waiting for the coming of Jesus. You might even have taught your children to sing, "Only a Boy Named David." You know that song, "Only a Little Brook"? I would sing it for you, but it would empty the church. 1 Samuel chapter 17. Take your Bible, please, and turn to 1 Samuel, the 17th chapter. And we're looking here at verses 1 and 2. An ancient story, a story that is centuries old, a story that is millenniums old, but a story whose lessons speak to us at this time and this place. A story that is whose lessons are ever new, ever fresh. A story from the Old Testament today, 1 Samuel chapter 17. Now the Philistines gathered their armies together to battle, and were gathered together at Succoth, which belongs to Judah. They encamped between Succoth and Azekah in Ephrath-Damim. And Saul and the men of Israel, verse 2, were gathered together, and they encamped in the valley of Elah, and they drew up in battle array against the Philistines. Now, in the Old Testament, who were the Philistines? They were a very uncircumcised heathen people. Now, they had advanced technology for that day, and the Philistines had a formidable military. They had a powerful armies with superior weaponry to Israel. And they frequently entered into Israel's territory. So you see these battles taking place. The Philistines worshipped a god called Dagon, and they were a people who practiced ancient occult practices, practiced divination, practiced astrology. You know, astrology and astronomy are a lot different. Astronomy is the study of the stars. Astrology, you look up and try to see patterns in the stars. They were typical spiritualists. They used fortune-telling. They read omens. They interpreted dreams. Now, the Philistines, the Babylonians, and the Egyptians were the three great mighty powers. Now, a few years ago, I led a tour to Israel, led many tours to Israel, and we went up to the Elah Valley. I was in search of Kirbet Kaiapha. Now, Kirbet Kaiapha was a city that was reported about in National Geographic. And this city was a city that was excavated in 2011 by Southern Adventist University team. And when they excavated it, they had to excavate 200,000 pounds or 200,000 tons of stone. I mean, it was just an amazing excavation. And our team under Dr. Michael Hassel was there excavating that. Now, I was interested in that for this reason. When you read the text of Scripture that we just read in 1 Samuel chapter 17, when you read that text of Scripture, it gives a very precise location of Kirbet Kaiapha. It says, the Philistines gathered together their armies to battle and were gathered together at Succoth, which belongs to Judah, and they camped between Succoth and Azekah. So if we could find Succoth, if we could find Azekah, and if we could look across the valley, we might be able to find Kirbet Kaiapha, where the Israelites camped. And so we knew where Succoth was, we knew where Azekah was, and we looked at the valley, looked across the valley, and there were the ruins of a Jewish city. Now, how do you know you've come to a Jewish city? Well, you excavate Succoth, you excavate Azekah, and you say, what did these people eat? and you find about 15% of pork bones, of pig bones. You know that has to be a Gentile city. You excavate Kibbutz Kaiyafa. What do you find? No pig bones at all. Must be a Jewish city. You look at the gates and you determine from the gates the way the Jews built that this must be a Jewish city. Now, here's what amazed me. Once the teams discovered that made the front page of National Geographic, once they discovered Kibbutz Kaiyafa, you can stand at the gates there and you can look. There's Sukkot. There's Azekah. And when I stood there looking across the valley, it is the exact precise location, exactly, that the Bible talks about. Once again, archaeology confirms the truthfulness, the authenticity of the Word of God. We take the Bible in our hands and we sense that this book is not simply the product of cultural imagination, but this book is the divine Word of God, inspired by God. Do you know that there are over 100 names of people and geographical locations that are mentioned in the Bible that we now have found in archaeology? Over 100. You can look at the names of people, and you can look at those names. You can look at the names of locations, and they're found here in Scripture. Now let's look at some of the vital lessons we can learn from an experience that took place right here. So if you're looking to the left of your screen, there's Kibbutz Kaiyafa. This is the camp of Israel. The valley in the center is the Elah Valley. Here is Sukkot up on the right where the Philistines camped. David came down into that valley from Kibbutz Kaiyafa. Goliath came down from Sukkot. They met in the middle of the valley and they battled together. And this is where David slew Goliath. Now, let's look at some of the lessons we can learn. Here's lesson number one. Lesson number one puts it this way. Giants are huge and Goliath was large and terrifying. What are the giants that you face in your life today? I want you to think of giants as something that's huge that you're facing, that's a problem you can't solve. I want you to think of giants as something that's absolutely terrifying, that strikes fear into your heart. 1 Samuel chapter 17. 1 Samuel chapter 17. The title of our message is Slaying Your Giants. 1 Samuel 17, verse 4 to 7. And a champion went out from the camp of the Philistines named Goliath. He came from Gath, whose height was 6 cubits and a span. Now, how much is a cubit? A cubit is the distance from the end, from the elbow to the end, to the tip of the finger. It's about 18 inches. That's what a cubit is, about a foot and a half. So how tall is Goliath? He is 6 cubits. That's about 9 feet, a span, the span of your hand. So he's over 9 feet, 9 feet, 5 inches. Now, if you are David, how old is David here? Probably he's in his teens. He is not old enough to go into military service. So he's back out tending sheep. He's not known for his large, huge stature. So here you have this giant approaching you. He's huge. He's terrified. Now, also, we see something else about the giant. Verse 5, he had a bronze helmet on his head. He was armed with a coat of mail. The weight of the coat was 5,000 shekels of bronze. Now, that's 5,000. How much is that? 150 pounds. 150 pounds. Now, how many of you have ever carried on your back a 150-pound pack? Have some of you carried a pack? Some of you may have carried a 150-pound, but that's not all. We get the size of the armor on his legs and the javelin between his soldiers. That's a staff of spear, like a weaver's beam. Look there, for example, at verse 5 and 6 in the text. It's quite amazing when you look at it. He has this huge, huge armor on, 150 pounds. But in addition to that, he has a staff that's the size of a weaver's beam. He has an iron spearhead that weighs 600 shekels. You can hardly even carry that. Well, let's do some comparisons.
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17: Who, if you look at sports today, who are some of the tallest people in sports? Well, what's the average size of an NBA player? 6'6". What's the average size of an American male? 5'10". What's Goliath? Over 9 feet tall. 9 feet tall! What giants are you facing? I want you to think about Goliath's size, 9 feet tall, so strong and muscular. He could carry 150 to 200 pounds. I want you to think of him taunting the people of Israel. 1 Samuel 17, verse 10 says this. 1 Samuel 17, 10. He says, the Philistine says, I defy the armies of Israel this day. Give me a man that we may fight together. I defy the armies. What giants are defying you today? What giants are facing you today? Here was a challenge that was too large for Israel to ignore, but too great for them to confront. Here was a problem that was too big for them to solve, but too great for them to run away from. Here was a difficulty too enormous for them to make believe it didn't exist. The armies of Israel could not change the fact that they were confronted with the giant. And there are a lot of problems in our life that are giants. They terrify us. They're huge. They're too big for us to solve. In the face of the giant's challenge, the men of Israel were confused. They were perplexed. They were terrified. They were afraid. There are times, too, that we just wish our problems would go away. I don't want to deal with this. But the giant stands there, staring us in the face. What giants are you facing today? What challenges, what problems, what difficulties are almost overwhelming to you? What fear strikes your heart? What concern terrifies you? We all face giants in our life. Not one of us is ever going to get through this world without facing our giants. For some, our giants are health problems, financial problems. For some, our giants are family issues. For others, our giants may be fear, worry, or anxiety about some situation that we're facing that's overwhelming. For others, our giants may be discouragement, despair, or doubt. For some, our giants are temptations or trials or some trauma we've experienced. But here is the incredibly good news. Our giants need not traumatize us. Our giants need not terrify us. Our giants need not discourage us or lead us to despair, because there is a giant slayer in the land. Hallelujah. David was not intimidated by the giant. Why wasn't David intimidated by the size of the giant? He wasn't intimidated by the size of the giant because the size of his God was bigger than the size of the giant. He was not troubled by Goliath's boastful claims because he served a God whose promises of deliverance were greater than Goliath's boasts of defeat. When things seem out of control, God is still in control. Giants do not intimidate those whose God is bigger than the giant. Giants only intimidate you if your God is smaller than the giant. When things seem out of control, God's in control. Now, the story of David and Goliath has powerful lessons for us today. Lesson number one, God is always bigger than the biggest giant that you ever face. Now, here is lesson number two. Often the challenges of life do not disappear quickly. We would wish when we prayed, oh, God, I'm praying for this. God, I want this giant to go away. I want him to leave. Often the challenges of life don't disappear quickly. Now, I want to show you something fascinating. 1 Samuel 17, verse 16. 1 Samuel 17 and verse 16. The scripture puts it this way. And the Philistine drew near and presented himself 40 days, morning and evening. So I want you to think about this statement for a few moments. Every day for 40 days, Goliath entered the valley of Elah and shouted his defiant challenge to Israel. Every day, their fear grew more intense. So it wasn't that Goliath walked into that valley in one day and said, I defy the armies of Israel. Send down your warrior. Not at all. How many days did he go there? 40 days he walked through that valley. 40 days he said, I defy you. 40 days their hearts trembled with fear. 40 days they were traumatized. Often the giants that we face do not disappear quickly. Have you ever noticed the number of times in the Bible that 40 is used? Have you ever noticed that? The number 40 is significant in the Bible. And this is what 40 represents, as I'm going to show you. 40 represents in the Bible always a time of testing and always a time when God is testing our faith to strengthen our faith. So 40 is a representation of a God that wants to strengthen your faith in trial and restore your relationship with him in that trial. During this time of trial, the Holy Spirit leads us to deeper commitment to him. So let's look at some times in the Bible where 40 days are used. I'll list the text, but we won't go over them all. Noah enters the ark, and as he's in the ark, it rains for 40 days and 40 nights. So just think about that. Thunder is crashing, lightning is flashing. Noah's in the ark, but is testing his faith. Noah's there praying. It's testing his faith that the ark is going to survive in that storm. Look, Israel spies out the land for 40 days. What's that? It's a test of their faith of whether they believe God is powerful enough for them to face the giants. You think of Moses on Mount Sinai, 40 days in Exodus 34. What's that all about? It's testing the faith of Israel, whether they believe that God is sufficient enough to guide their nation. Or we go on. You look at Elijah. He fasts 40 days as he goes to Mount Horeb. As he's fasting, is God sufficient? Can God supply him food? Can God challenge the heathen? Jonah preaches to Nineveh 40 days. What's this all about? It's giving Nineveh time during that period to repent of their sins. And it's testing their faith. Jesus fasts in the wilderness. How long does Jesus fast in the wilderness according to Matthew 4:2? How long does he fast there? 40 days. What's that all about? Jesus is preparing for his 3.5 years of ministry. And he goes and faces temptation of Satan, where he's tested and he gets strength from the Father. And he says, by the word of God, there will be victory. So what is this 40 days all about? In each of these instances, there's a 40-day period of trial designed by God to give time to develop deeper trust, a closer dependence on him, and a renewal of spiritual strength. Now, I am not suggesting to you that your trial is only going to go on for 40 days. Not at all. But what I'm saying to you is this. Many of the trials that we go through in life are not solved in 5 minutes. They're not. And God has a divine purpose in that to strengthen our faith. When we face our giants, God often lets us go through a period of testing to deepen our faith and then vividly demonstrate his power. Life's challenges are not often solved in an instant. At times, we have prolonged trials, and God's purpose in this is to increase our confidence in his power to save and allow us time to develop a belief system that will not fail when times get tough. Are we facing difficult times in the future of the world? Are we facing that? Are we facing times, according to Revelation chapter 12, 13, and 14, when church and state will unite? Do we still believe that? Is that still going to happen? Indeed, it is. God is preparing you and me today to face those trials by allowing us to face our giants and allowing us to know that God is bigger than our giants and to develop our faith when we face those giants. I love what is put in the book Reflecting Christ. And in the book Reflecting Christ, it says this: trial is part of the education given in the school of Christ to purify God's children from the dross of earthliness. So if you are facing your giant today, if you're facing some trial today, you are in the school of Christ.
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17: And he is working in your life to purify us from our earthliness. It is because God is leading his children that trying experiences come upon them. Wait a minute. Because God is leading us, that's why sometimes we go through trials and experiences? Exactly. Trials and obstacles are his chosen methods of discipline and his appointed conditions of success. So God allows us at times to go through trials, not because he wants to destroy us, but because he wants to deepen our faith. And trials and obstacles are what, everybody? They're his methods of discipline and his appointed conditions of what? His appointed conditions of success. We are in the school of Christ. And our loving Heavenly Father is getting us ready for heaven. And part of that process is helping us to face our giants and by the grace of God to slay them. Our giants reveal how big our God is. The strength of the giants we face pales into insignificance, into the enormity of Almighty God. David was just a young lad with a sling and five smooth stones. His youthfulness and simplicity of the weapons he used, the sling and five smooth stones, only confirmed the power of God. Giants fall in the face of men and women of faith who acknowledge their weakness and learn totally to depend on God. Lesson number one: our God is bigger than the giants we face. Lesson number two: problems are often not solved in an instant. God gives us time to develop faith. Lesson number three: don't let doubt ever keep you from the victory over your giants.

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2: All throughout the Bible, humanity had one central problem. Their sin has separated them from a holy God. But it would be through the cross of Jesus Christ that that problem would be solved. That Jesus Christ comes down from heaven, and through his death and resurrection and ascension to the right hand of God.
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5: That's Sherry Gregory describing what it feels like to be overwhelmed. And Sherry was our guest last time, along with Kathy Lipp. They talked about a great book they've co-written called Overwhelmed: How to Quiet the Chaos and Restore Your Sanity. We'll hear more from them today on Focus on the Family with Jim Daly, and I'm John Fuller.
6: John, last time we shared a very instructive conversation with Kathy and Sherry about where many busy families are living today, stressed out, running from one thing to another. Is it ringing anybody's bell? And not experiencing the peace of God, which Philippians 4:7 says will surpass all understanding and will guard your hearts and minds in Christ Jesus. It's that sense of being overwhelmed, like Sherry was saying in the opening clip there. I think women in particular may be more susceptible to this because moms, for example, have so many details they're trying to coordinate all at once, all the time. And it would be wise for us as husbands to try to lean in and ease that burden for our wives when they feel this way. We also learned about how different personalities react to being overwhelmed: the expressive, the analytic, the drivers, the amiables, and the highly sensitive person, or HSP. This was really interesting content, and if you missed it, be sure to get the download from us or get the Focus on the Family app so you can access all the programs anytime you'd like.
5: Yeah, we'll have more information about our guests and their book, Overwhelmed, and of course our app as well, all on our website. Right now, here's part two of the conversation with Sherry Gregory and Kathy Lipp on Focus on the Family with Jim Daly.
6: You talk about the power of micro steps, it sounds self-evident. Okay, if I'm feeling overwhelmed, if I just do these one or two things, right, it'll get me to a better place. Is that what you're driving at?
7: Well, okay, so I was reading all these blogs and all these books that say, hey, we're going to break it down into three simple steps. And their simple steps were things like empty out your inbox for email. I'm like, oh my goodness.
6: How many do you have in there? Like 3,000?
7: No. I'm one of those people who gets freaked out if it gets above 50. But those 50, to me, they are 50 obligations I have to get back to. Roger has about 3,000 in his box, my husband, and I'm like, I can't even look. I mean, it sends me into a panic attack.
6: But in his mind, all those are probably categorized. Yeah. I share Roger's sense of that. I've got a lot of unmet
7: Hey, as
6: emails.
7: Long as you can sleep at night, that's fine. I just can't think about you.
6: Right.
7: But I remember going to my inbox and seeing these emails that I knew that there was some kind of discussion that was happening or a problem. And it felt overwhelming to say, okay, I'm going to do that email right now. So I had to break it down into micro steps. And this is going to sound cuckoo for Cocoa Puffs to some people listening. But I had to give myself a check mark just for opening the email.
6: Okay, so that counts as a step.
7: Right. Okay. Not even reading the email, but I just needed to open up because there's something about opening it up. Okay, we've started the process. Okay, we're doing this. And then another step of reading the email, not responding, just reading. And so I call those micro steps. And for some reason, putting those down and giving myself a little bit of credit for each of those steps help me be less overwhelmed. And I think there are so many things in our day. When you say,

0: Okay, I have to get dinner tonight. Well, we have to think about the hundred of micro steps that go into that, which sounds overwhelming, but if you just say, okay, one of your steps is you have to decide what's for dinner. Mm-hmm. And that decision fatigue can get to a place where you're saying, okay, I have to decide, and then I have to shop, and then I have to cook. And so that's why we really believe that pre-deciding, which we talked about before, making decisions in advance, but then just saying, okay, micro steps. If something is really overwhelming you, you don't have to take your dog to the vet. The only thing you have to do right now is find a time on your calendar where you could take the dog to the vet. And then the next step is finding the phone number for the vet. Mm-hmm. Break it down so you're not so overwhelmed and you give yourself credit for what you are doing.
1: Let me ask you a practical question. Yeah. So, and this is for Jean and I. You know, Jean mm-hmm. is managing the home because, right. You know, she's there. She's keeping that all on track. Sometimes I'll have maintenance issues that we got to mm-hmm. take care of that, you know, she's not necessarily grabbing the what or the how or the why. It might be the air conditioner or the heater's broken down. I'm saying, you're the one that's going to be here. I can't call and schedule it.
0: Yeah.
1: Because I don't know if she's going to be there from noon to 3 on Wednesday.
0: Right.
1: Because she's got her own.
0: Yeah.
1: So I'll, you know, at first we were kind of stepping on her schedule because I would do that.
0: And yeah.
1: She'd go, I'm not going to be here Wednesday noon to 3.
0: Right.
1: So she'd have to call back. How do you get into that and say, okay. And she's already feeling overwhelmed. Like calling to get that fixed, Jim, is just, man, that's like the 100th thing.
0: Are
1: you both sighing? I can see your faces. But there's a real practical one. How do I help her? Help me get it done.
0: So I think asking her what she needs, what part of this is overwhelming for you? Is it knowing which guy to call? Is it they're going to ask you questions that you're not going to have the answer to? So maybe the solution is Jean calls for the time, but if they have any other questions than that, besides the time, then you're on speed dial.
1: Yeah,
0: because it's overwhelming.
2: Does it work for you to call and have the company make the appointment with Jean? Call her and just say, Jim called us and said,
1: I think
2: that
1: it's
2: we
1: still a sense of being
2: this.
1: Overwhelmed. I think for her, just having to put that into an already busy schedule overwhelms her to where it's like, wow, I just. And so inevitably, what can happen is it just takes. And it can frustrate me because it'll take just too long to get it fixed. And now we've got a little spark going between us, and I'm going. Come on.
0: But here, okay, I'm coming to Jean's defense.
1: Come on.
0: I'm here for you, Jean. Let me tell you all the things that are going on in this. One, it's decision fatigue. Like, she's having to make more decisions.
1: Right. I get it.
0: And overwhelm is the unknown. You know, is she going to have to answer the repair guy's question? Well, ma'am, this is going to cost, you know, $1,500. Do you want to spend that? And you're in a meeting and she's having to make the decision. There's all sorts of stuff going on there. And so what I need when I'm overwhelmed in a situation like that, I just need to know that Roger is on my team, that I can say, you'll talk to the guy, right? Yes, I will talk to the guy.
1: Another good way, maybe just say, give me 4 blocks of time.
0: Yeah.
1: And I could take care of it, but I need your blocks of time.
0: Right.
1: And that could be hard too, though. I don't have any of those blocks of time.
0: But here's the thing. But you know what? Asking the question, you feel like you're on the same team.
1: Yeah, that's
0: fair. It doesn't feel like, well, you're at home, honey, so you have to take care of all this. It says, no, we're a team, and I can come in on these hard parts for you, and we're going to make this work.
1: Let's move to a different example where you guys give advice in your book, Overwhelmed, about saying no.
0: Mm-hmm.
1: Which I think for some personality types, which we covered last time, and maybe you can connect this where a certain personality type struggles saying no.
0: Right.
1: I doubt a driver, for example, struggles with no, but maybe. But certainly the people pleaser would, and everything they're asking is, okay, well, let me check, which means yes to the listener.
0: Yes.
1: And means maybe to you, and now you're stuck doing it, and you're already overbooked.
0: So an amiable is going to have a hard time saying no because they want to be the people pleaser. That's what you're saying. So they may leave things open-ended, whereas we feel like that's a yes. They haven't committed to it. Mm-hmm. And so there's a misunderstanding there. The expressive says yes because yes is fun. Yes is so much fun to say. Yes, I will do that. Yes, this will be great. The driver has a hard time saying no to themselves when change comes up. Oh, they're not okay with change. We said we were going to do this on January 7th. So that is when it's going to happen.
1: Right.
0: And so we all have these problems. And, you know, the okay, so we've done driver.
2: Analytics.
0: Oh, so the analytic, Well, just because that's what we've said we're going to do, we're going to do it. It's also a little driverish, but because there was a plan, we're all sticking with the plan.
1: Right.
0: So the drivers can't say no because they want to get it done. The analytic can't say no because we said we were going to do it. That's how we're doing it. So it's very hard. Every personality has a problem saying no.
1: And Sherry, let me ask you, because I think you probably have struggled with this. How do you get a hold of that calendar, that schedule, and say, I just can't do it, and be very emphatic so you're not communicating a maybe yes, you're actually communicating a definite no?
3: You know, the important thing is to realize that when you say yes, you're saying yes to everything, not just a yes to, oh, you made me feel good. Mm-hmm. I used to say yes because I wanted to communicate that the relationship was important to
1: that
3: me.
1: That measured your relationship.
3: Yes.
1: Well, that's interesting.
3: Yes, and I'm realizing that I can say no to somebody without saying no to the relationship. I can say, I value our relationship. This thing you've asked me, I cannot do. But I still value.
1: Is that how you would say, role play a little bit as girlfriends?
0: Yeah.
1: How would you do that between each other?
0: Well, if I was going to ask Sherry, oh my, I have the most exciting opportunity for you. We get
3: Tell
0: to write that. A book together. And it's I can't wait. I've already got it all planned out. And I know you're really busy, but I think this is going to be a great opportunity for you.
1: And Sherry responds.
3: Okay, so which Sherry is going to respond? Oh my goodness. Because if Kathy were to ask to write another book, I'd be like, woohoo, I'm on board. Oh wait, no. I need to, you know, I'm going to... One of the things that I've learned, okay, so Kathy, all right, so say that last line again. I know what I'd say.
0: I would really like for you to join on with I've got it all planned out. This is going to be great. Will you do
3: Kathy, it sounds like so much fun. Oh my goodness, you have the best ideas and you know I adore working with you. If you need an answer right now, my automatic answer is no. But if you can give me 24 or 48 hours to talk to Daniel and to pray about it, I'd love to get back to you after having a chance to think about it. But if you need the answer right now, I'm going to have to say no, because I'm in a season right now where everything's an automatic no if it's not already on my calendar.
1: That's good. Now, fast forward 48 hours, and you still have to say no to Kathy, your dear friend, who's going to measure your relationship and how much you love and respect her.
3: Oh, no.
1: Based on this answer,
3: okay,
1: what are you going to say?
3: Well, if she's my dear friend, she's not going to measure my relationship.
0: That's right.
3: And if it's somebody who's measuring my relationship based on guilt, then actually our relationship is probably very close to over at this stage.
1: How do you recognize that you maybe have a blind spot as a friend and you're a bit of a manipulator, if I could be this bold, to where, you know, you want to get your way.
0: Yeah.
1: And so you begin to manipulate your friendships for your benefit, whatever that might be.
0: I have had, because I can talk people into anything. I can come to find, that's why I've got a wedding ring. No.
1: Hey, Roger, way to go.
0: Roger's still wondering, how did that happen? But what I've come to understand is I need things to be a win-win-win. I need things to be a win for my friend. I need things to be a win for me. And I need things to be a win for God's kingdom. And if I can't look at the ask and say, yes, it's a win, win, win, she's going to benefit from doing this. I'm going to benefit from us working together. And there is going to be great kingdom results because of this. Then I need to go back and say, is this the right thing for her? Is this the right thing for me? Now, that doesn't mean I don't get to ask. I always get to ask because I don't want her to put more pressure on her. And come to find out, the things I hate to do, she loves to do. And she felt like she missed an opportunity.
1: Yeah.
0: So I have to trust Sherry that she has great boundaries and that she is going to say yes to the things she wants to say yes to.
1: Sounds like love your neighbor as yourself.
0: It's so true.
2: 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Let's go ahead now and hear the conclusion of our conversation with Kathy and Sherry on Focus on the Family with Jim Daly. And Sherry, I'm still thinking about your comment about having a season of everything is default no. We went through a season like that where my wife, just the automatic was no, no, no. It takes a while to kind of dig out of that, but how do you start?
3: Let me piggyback it to what Kathy was just saying. And let me see if I can connect all of these, because your question was about if you feel like you are the potential manipulator, that you guilt people into things.
1: Right.
3: One of the things Kathy's always been good at is giving us enough time, giving me enough time. When she invites me to participate in something, it's rarely rescue. It's usually help. It's usually being invited to join her team. And that's been huge for me as I'm coming out of the no's and starting to say yeses again. I've tended to be a rescuer, but I don't want to drive the ambulance anymore. I want to be a part of a team. I want to be part of a plan. I'm learning to be more spontaneous, but I'd like to be a part of something that there's enough time to really enjoy it and do it well. So I'm saying, continuing to say no to the things that are last minute. A lot of last minute things don't even need to be done.
0: Mm-hmm.
3: And especially if it doesn't involve my particular strengths. And, you know, we talked in the last episode of being an HSP. I'm looking more for those highly sensitive person strengths. Can they use me, or will this particular thing I'm being asked to do actually deplete me and leave less for my family? And so I'm trying to say yes a lot more, but very intentionally, and make sure that those are the yeses for who God created me to be, rather than me constantly stepping in. Yes, you want me. Yes, you want me. But then I'm taking roles that maybe somebody else would be so much better to fill.
1: Well, and Sherry, what you're describing there is really important, because the rescuer, emotionally, you derive a certain benefit being needed.
3: Being a hero.
1: And being the person that is needed, that I can help bring some peace to the situation. And that ability then to say no is usually left behind. I know in some marital conflict, this is huge, because, and let's just put it in the context of how we're talking, where the wife is that rescuer. And so the friendships take precedent even over the marriage, or sometimes the family. And the shoe can be on the other foot, but just keeping it in the context of a woman, how would you life coach that couple, maybe in different meetings, and you're talking to the wife and you're also talking to the husband, who now has become very frustrated because it looks like she cares more about those people outside of our immediate family rather than us. And then you get bitterness built up and all this. You're now in that counseling mode. What are you saying to her and to the husband?
3: You want my honest response? I'm going to tell her she's an adrenaline addict and she needs to cut loose, because she's getting her sense of satisfaction, her sense of identity, from running around, whether it's the bake sale or the committee chair or all of the friends who call and they need her right now. And they need her in a way her husband doesn't. They need her for that emotional, and they're processing with her.
1: And she's awesome
3: at that. And her husband comes home and only needs, what, 20 to 30 words, and he's good for the evening. And the rest of the evening is silent, and it doesn't feel as important to her. It doesn't feel as connected. I'm not as good at Kathy as telling other people what to do. So I'm just going to say what I needed to do with my husband. You know what he loves more than anything else? He loves being in the same room with me.
1: Uh-oh.
3: I don't know why, but after almost 30 years, he just wants to be in the same room with me. Mm-hmm. And I have learned to exhale from this man. Because he'll just hang out on the couch and the cats will show up and I'll grab a book. And somewhere in there, I feel my anxiety level dialing down. And I get to this point that feels so unfamiliar. And I go, oh, that's what peace feels like. Mm. Oh, this is what freedom feels like. And I realize a lot of this, not all of it, but a lot of this overwhelm I have done to myself. Mm. I have brought on myself.
0: And let's go into the man's counseling session.
1: Okay.
0: Let's go into that other room.
1: You're chomping at the bit there.
0: Right. Because here's where I think the woman, when she's with her friends are saying, thank you so much. I so desperately needed somebody to talk to. And she's feeling that appreciation. And when a husband can say, you know what, honey, when you sit next to me on the couch, that's home for me. Mm. And when a husband can say that and it clicks in a woman's mind, I'm not doing anything. I'm not rescuing him, but he just needs me with him. So really articulating to your wife, this is what the best part of our relationship for me is. Then she can understand that's important to him. It brings the weight that all those other relationships outside the house brings. And that's where she can start to say, you know, I need to be home a couple of evenings because that's what makes my husband happy. And I want to be able to do that. And I know that there is no greater joy in my marriage than when I know I'm meeting my husband's emotional needs.
1: This is such good stuff. I mean, I think we're hitting some real raw nerves, and I hope, again, we got some other questions for you here, but Overwhelm, your book, I think is going to be a great asset to so many women particularly, but us husbands as well. Let me talk about the Sabbath. You mentioned in your book the importance of the Sabbath. You know, it's so interesting for us, even as Christians, we don't talk a lot about that. I was in Israel recently with Ray Vanderlaan, who does the series with us, That the World May Know. And he was reiterating the importance to God's heart that we take that time, and because he knows how he's crafted us and engineered us. And he's very specific that we take that rest. He knows us better than we know ourselves, but we're so busy.
0: Yeah.
1: And we pride ourselves in our busyness that we don't even take a day.
0: And I had to learn this the hard way, from almost having a breakdown, not having intentional rest in my life. And one thing I was understanding was that I was looking at Sabbath as God was taking things away from me. I really did. I thought I was getting robbed. And what I've come to understand, and by the way, when we talked about we can't do this because we don't work on the Sabbath, a family mocked us. People thought we were insane. They said, we're going to check up with you on Facebook to make sure. But what we've come to understand, and we do it, what works for our family is dinner time on Saturday to dinner time on Sunday. And it was weird at first. Can I just say that? It was so weird.
1: And what does it look like, Sabbath, in your home?
0: So now what it looks like is it is time that it was reserved for God, for our family, and for rest. And we didn't know what to do with ourselves. We're so used to accomplishing, and we're so used to having Sunday to catch up on everything.
1: The leftover goals.
0: Right. That was our catch up. And Sherry shared a quote with me one time, and I'm going to get it totally wrong, but Sunday isn't the time. Sabbath isn't the day to catch up on everything that we've missed out on the week. Sunday is the day to prepare for everything on our week. And that doesn't mean physically, but it's spiritually. So what we did when Roger and I first did this, we're like, well, what do we do? You know, it's so we're so used to doing. And so we had days where we didn't have anything due. We didn't have any deadlines. And what we did was we started to invite our neighbors over for dinner. We started to make sure that our adult kids knew, hey, this is the night that we're here and we can hang out. We started to go to Monterey, because there was nothing we had to do. What a concept. There was nothing we had to do. So we got to do things that brought us joy. And I would fight somebody to the death for my Sabbath. I am so protective of it. And my Sabbath has to move around because I am a speaker on the road. Sometimes I'm speaking on Sunday mornings. So Monday is my day. You know, I have to play fast and loose with the Sabbath. But I take a day, and that is my day for God and for rest and for family. And I am so protective of it now.
1: So, and you've been able to hold to that, even though there's an endless list of things you need to do. And what do you just push those things off then? There's always going to be tomorrow.
0: You know what? We are designed to work for 6 days. That's God's design for us. And so, and when I say work, I also mean the Costco run. I mean,
1: oh, that's work.
0: It's work. And we don't count it. We try to fit that in on all the edges, and it doesn't work.
2: So what does that look like for a mom with young kids?
0: Well,
2: because those kids are work 7 days a week. And then some.
0: Amen. I get that. And I'm not saying you get to go have a Bahama holiday and that's your, I know that. But what I'm saying is from Saturday night for us, to Sunday evening, that is not our time to accomplish that. I can do laundry 6 days a week.
1: Probably seven.
0: Well, I could do it. I could do it nine. And there are only two of us. How is that even possible? One of the things we talk about in the book is that, you know, the expression, how much do you have on your plate? Well, we have to realize everybody has different size plates. Some of us are walking around with turkey platters, and some of us are walking around with teacup saucers. And if all you can do is keep those little kids alive, Know that about yourself and be okay with that. Don't compare yourself to other people who are raising children. You know, they've got 8 kids and they're homeschooling and they are running a home business and they're serving the community. That person has a turkey platter and may be borrowing other people's plates. Let's just be honest. If you have a smaller plate, you have a smaller capacity, you get overwhelmed easy, maybe you're an HSP, maybe it's the time in your life, whatever, recognize the size of your plate and live off of that. Don't try to do more than God has designed for this time in your life.
2: Well, that's really good advice. Wise words from our guest, Kathy Lipp, about how to better manage your life, especially when you feel overwhelmed. This is Focus on the Family with Jim Daly. We've been getting some great encouragement and practical insights from Kathy and her co-author, Sherry Gregory. And they've been sharing insights from their book, Overwhelmed: How to Quiet the Chaos and Restore Your Sanity.
1: The title just says it all. And I'm sure there are many women and men who can relate to what we've shared last time and today. They're saying, this is me. I'm feeling overwhelmed and I don't know where to turn for help. Well, that's why Focus on the Family is here, for you. We want to equip you with the resources you need to have a strong and healthy family and experience God's grace and peace in your life. This book, Overwhelm, can help you do that. We also have our team of caring Christian counselors if you need to talk to someone and get godly advice about how to move forward in your life. So get in touch with us. Ask to speak with a counselor, and if you can help us financially, that will allow us to reach out to many more hurting families in the days and months ahead.
2: And Jim, God is using Focus on the Family to make real impact. The generosity of our friends is helping change lives. We recently heard from a woman named Rose who said she thought she was prepared for motherhood at age 30, but she wrote this: the daily pressures left me overwhelmed until Focus on the Family helped redirect my heart back to Christ. You gave me encouragement on the hardest days and reminded me that I wasn't meant to parent on my own strength. With the steady encouragement I find through Focus on the Family, our family is growing stronger and more connected.
1: Kabam! I mean, that's what I love to hear. That's so encouraging. And I want to thank you, Rose, for sharing that comment. It takes a moment to do that. And I appreciate the fact that you took the time to let us know how we've impacted you. And most of all, praise God. It's to His credit. 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And our partnership is having a tremendous impact on the families, like we just heard. 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
6: 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And up next, it's Seculo with Jay Seculo and the ACLJ. 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
7: Welcome to Seculo. Will Haynes in today, and I want to hear from you. Call me at 1-800-684-3110 because you heard the tease at the beginning of that. Is a third Trump impeachment inevitable? Well, here's a headline this morning from The Hill. A third Trump impeachment looks inevitable. But what kind? That's as they look at the data as the midterm primaries wrap up and we look forward towards the November general election for this midterm. And it seems that the House of Representatives will go to the Democrats this fall. They are saying in this article, this is by Chris Steierwalt, many of you have heard of him before, but just how big a prospective Democrat House majority may be certainly matters, most of all to Hakeem Jeffries. He's going to be getting at least a half dozen more members of the, quote, squad or the Justice Democrats or whatever you like to call the blue version of the Tea Party. But they will be intent on making it as hard as possible for the would-be speaker to get anything done. But whether Jeffries is under siege from the start or has a 12-seat cushion to protect him from the extraordinary demands, there's one thing that won't be avoided. A third impeachment of Donald Trump. I want to hear what you have to think about this. Do you think that that's what the Democrats are going to do, first order of business, come January of next year, 2027, when the new House is sworn in? Do you think they immediately go for impeaching the President of the United States? This is something we warned about way back with the first impeachment, that as soon as they lower that bar to something that on the surface doesn't seem impeachable, but it was a political process, and that's exactly what impeachment is. As soon as you lower the standard of normal and throw out the norms, as people like to talk about it, does it become something the Democrats are going to do every single time? That's what these headlines are starting to say, and you start to see it in other places as well. The National Review also wrote, the inevitable impeachment rerun. So it seems like all of these individuals that are running on affordability, health care costs, price of food, price of gas, ending the Iran war, is their first order of business going to be some affordability plan? Is it going to be some deregulation or change in regulation of the oil and gas industry and able to get more product to market to lower the cost? No, of course not. Because it doesn't seem like there is a plan. It seems like the only plan is to try and impeach the sitting president for a third time. I want to hear from you. What do you think about this? Do you think it'll backfire? Do you think this is something that we're going to hear more about as we head towards November? Is this going to be what they end up running on in the final days of their campaigning? Call me, 1-800-684-3110, and I'll take your comments or your analysis on air, and I'll walk through it with you. But there's a lot here that we need to dig into. Why? Because it goes back to what we talked about yesterday on the broadcast, and I'll bring that back up in the next segment as well. Letitia James had a whistleblower in her office say, hey, you know what this office, the New York Attorney General's office, is doing? They're saying go after the president and his allies and try to find crimes. They're trying to target the person and not the crime. That's a lot what it seems like the Democrats are going to do in November if they take back the House. Impeached no matter what. That's why even that headline, a third Trump impeachment looks inevitable, but what kind, sounds a lot like what Letitia James' office is being accused of in New York. More indictments of the president and his allies, but what kind? That's up to their office to go digging and try to find them. Once again, call me, 1-800-684-3110, as we go into all of this. Is this good for the country that we are so fixated on trying to impeach or arrest political enemies? Because that's what the Democrats seem to be doing. We'll be right back with more on Seculo. The challenges facing Americans are substantial. At a time when our values, our freedoms, and our constitutional rights are under attack, it's more important than ever to stand with the American Center for Law and Justice. For decades now, the ACLJ has been on the front lines, protecting your freedoms, defending your rights in courts, in Congress, and in the public arena. And we have an exceptional track record of success. But here's the bottom line. We could not do our work without your support. We remain committed to protecting your religious and constitutional freedoms. That remains our top priority, especially now during these challenging times. The American Center for Law and Justice is on your side. If you're already a member, thank you. 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
10: We're talking about this headline that kind of sparks a broader conversation. This is, it's on the front page of The Hill today that said, a third Trump impeachment looks inevitable, but what kind? At the ACLJ, we're no stranger to the impeachment circus that the Democrats like to pull in the House of Representatives. But it seems like that's their goal, and what they're going to get early next year, probably. Is an impeachment of the president, which will then have to go to the Senate, where it's razor thin right now, which way it's going to go. We'll talk about some of that later with some of the stuff that's coming out about some of the Democrat candidates they put forward. Whether or not the Democrats take the Senate, the less likely scenario is that they do. However, even if they do, they don't have the amount of votes to remove the president from office. So even an impeachment will be a fool's errand once again, because it will waste time when they could be legislating. It will waste time where they could be finding common ground for the American people. And it will go and waste taxpayer dollars getting to the Senate for a failed trial that will gridlock Washington for longer. These are candidates that are saying that they want to work on affordability. They want to work on the housing crisis. They want to work on health care. They want to work on the fuel prices and the inflation, that the prices that remain high because of the Biden era inflation, that we haven't had a reset in prices from those months of 9%+ inflation rates. It doesn't all of a sudden go back to zero. So when you look at this, you know, the pollsters say there's about an 86% chance of Democrat control in the House. That's the way that midterm elections typically go. They typically bounce back to the other party. That's the way our system is set up. It typically happens that way. But in the past, what have you seen out of midterm elections? You see the need to work together. When you have an executive branch of one party and a House majority of another, you see the need to work together to get things done, to do their job. Now, part of the reason that this will go in the Democrats' favor in the House, if it does, is not only the typical pushback on the sitting executive party,
7: But you also have the situation that we're seeing pop up here where we saw a lot of chaos from the Republican House, not because of the speaker, but because of members of Congress that have now left Congress even, that are actively pushing back and rebuking their own party, not over real policy questions. A lot of it's over Israel, over, you know, the fact that we have an ally in the Middle East. We've talked a lot about that. You know all this. But it's not like those members of the House that were with the Republican Party when they were members, or if they still are. Some of them are still in Congress until next year when they've already lost their primary. What happens? What happens when you can't work for the American people? Well, you're probably going to lose power. But the problem now is not that the insurgent party and really the DSA candidates that you're seeing that are going to join the House, it's not like they're going to get in and actually work towards policies that they may support, that they could moderate, that they could come together and get things across the finish line. No, they're going to go with the political option. They're going to target the president, try to get him impeached. And then what? What good did you do? Nothing. You did nothing for the American people. But that also kind of goes back to what we were talking about yesterday, where Letitia James, who ran on the very platform of investigating President Trump, and we should play this super cut for people of times when she was running for office back in 2018 of saying, I'm going to go after the president. So let's go ahead and play that because I think it ties in so perfectly to what we're talking about today.
11: I will never be afraid to challenge this illegitimate president when our fundamental rights are at stake. I believe that the president of these United States can be indicted for criminal offenses.
12: Will you sue him for us?
13: Oh, we're going to definitely sue him. We're going to be a real pain in the ass. I know my name personally.
14: That man in the White House. Who can't go a day without threatening our fundamental rights.
11: Yes, we need to focus on Donald Trump and his abuses. We need to follow his money. We need to find out where he's laundered money. We need to find out whether or not he's engaged in conspiracy.
15: It's important that everyone understand that the days of Donald Trump are coming to an end.
7: Remember, that is what Letitia James ran for Attorney General of New York on. And she won. And she fulfilled that promise. And yesterday, we talked about a whistleblower in the New York AG's office that sent an email that was deleted from the servers very quickly. And they said, don't worry, it's a personnel issue. But was calling her office out for doing what? For choosing to target individuals and then finding crimes. For having an enemies list. What the left always says that this Federal Department of Justice does is actually what's happening in New York. But the same thing is happening in the candidates and the minority party of the House of Representatives right now, where they're targeting the individual for political prosecution through an impeachment process instead of doing their real job. And that's what's going to happen if they take back the Congress in November. But remember all of these candidates that have said, you know, we need to fundamentally change the American structure. The DSA platform itself calls for a expanded House of Representatives, abolishing the Senate, making the executive branch more like a parliamentary system where it is underneath the House and everything flows down from the House of Representatives, all the executive function. They're already saying we're going to get in and not do our jobs of being a member of the legislature. We're going to just try to do another impeachment, whatever, you know, issue they don't like, they can use as a high crime and misdemeanor and go after the president. They're already telling you we're not going to do our job day one. We're not going to try to work with the White House. We're not going to try to work with members of the executive agencies to try and find a way forward for the American people. No, they're already telling you we're going to weaponize the process again. So why would you want them to expand the House of Representatives? It's already broken. They're already saying we're not going to get in and try to work together. Why would anyone that is a voter hear their plans to expand that and think that's a great idea. Now, I happen to think that the system of government is working great in the United States. I think it is working as the founders intended. The founders didn't intend there to be thousands of pieces of legislation going through every day that's just getting rubber stamped. There is supposed to be some measure of gridlock. There is supposed to be different people of different parties and different ideas challenging one another so that the best idea gets forward. But when you throw out even that process and your only process is to do what? It's to just impeach? Then what's the point? Why would you even run for office? You're not trying to get legislation through. You're not trying to change anyone's mind. You're just weaponizing your office. And that's exactly what they accuse the president of doing. And that's exactly what it appears is happening in New York, a weaponization of the process of the attorney general's office in the state of New York. We were able to get that state FOIL request, Freedom of Information Law in New York, out yesterday afternoon. Our attorneys, as soon as we saw it, got to work. And they're asking tough questions. They know that these many of these records have to be kept, a state law. And so we're asking for those so we can get more answers about what's going on in the Attorney General's Office of New York. What happened with this whistleblower? Folks, I'm going to take more of your phone calls coming up, and I haven't gotten to any yet, so I'm going to take your phone calls coming up, 1-800-684-3110. In the next segment, we are going to have Secretary of State Mike Pompeo joining us to talk about the developments with Iran. After a month of relative calm, things have heated back up a little bit. We're going to talk to him about that. He has a great piece up at ACLJ.org right now, titled How We Win in Iran. I encourage all of you to go read it there. But we're also going to break down a lot of that with him in the next segment of the broadcast. So stay tuned for that. And then we're going to get back to your calls. Warren, Don, and Ronald, I see you on the line. I'll get to you as soon as we get on the other side of Secretary Pompeo. Thank you for calling. But if you also want to talk about this, about the weaponization of our processes, call me, 1-800-684-3110, to be on air today. Later on in the broadcast, we have Rick Rennell joining us as well. We're going to talk about some of these candidates that are trying to be the more moderate lane. That you think, okay, they're trying to play in a red state. Maybe they want the process to work. It doesn't sound like it by some audio that's been discovered in the course of this campaign. We'll talk about that with Rick Rennell. But we also want to thank everyone that supported us in our impact match in August. You really stood with the ACLJ, and it makes a world of difference. We'll be right back on Seculo.
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10: Welcome back to Seculo. We're joined now by former Secretary of State Mike Pompeo. And the Secretary has a wonderful piece up at ACLJ.org. I encourage everyone to go read it. It's How We Win in Iran. And it was just published a few days ago. It really is something great that if you are a follower of this broadcast or a member of the ACLJ, not only do you get to hear from Secretary Pompeo on the broadcast, but you get these really informative pieces that are published at ACLJ.org, like this very one. And Mr. Secretary, we've seen the conflict flaring up again. There were some actions taken by the U.S. at some sites where it appeared that maybe some mine-placing ships or missile sites as well were taken out by the United States. Iran responded, and then we responded in turn again. This is really the first flare-up since a month ago. But it also seems that these attacks were all intercepted. All the missiles were intercepted by the U.S. or by our allies that were launched by Iran. Just what should our response be as this kind of boiling over seems to be getting to that point again? All right, we will check real quick with Secretary Pompeo, make sure he is still there. I know he's traveling, which, hey, it's live radio, live broadcast, folks. That happens. But all that, we've got the Secretary now. I'm going to go to him as well. Mr. Secretary, you heard the question?
17: I did hear the question, great. Yes. Look, I think you've got it just right. We are going to win, and I think President Trump has perfectly captured how to get there, right? Today, crude oil is flowing out, but not Iranian crude oil. Everybody else's. So we can keep energy prices relatively low and strangle the Iranian economy so they can't pay their soldiers, can't buy more munitions, all the things that put real pressure on the IRGC and the leadership and the regime. And I think you see that with them acting out in this way, right? They have to, every whip stitch, go take on a couple of tankers to show themselves that they still can and to try to convince the world that they are still capable of holding the Strait of Hormuz hostage. I think this will play out in a way that, as President Trump has said, is inevitable, that the Iranians will find that they've got to surrender. They can't sustain this. We have the leverage. We have the time advantage, which is something people always say, oh, you know, America has no patience. I actually think we've got the time advantage. We can wait them out with the blockade and the economic pressure that Secretary Bessin has put in place.
10: Well, and I think it goes back to a lot of the groundwork that you did as Secretary of State with the sanctions regime that was so effective during the first Trump administration, where they weren't able to do anything. There was so much quiet in the Middle East during that period at a time when the U.S., you know, took out ISIS and was able to use the economic tools to our advantage to make sure that the Iranians did not have the capacity to export terror the way they had gotten so used to doing. I think what is interesting here, and I'd love to get your take on it as well, it's in the article that you've written, is this new sanctions regime, Operation Economic Outcast, or also Economic D-Day, it's been called, that the Treasury Secretary has put forward. And as he says, as weeks go on, he's going to keep adding things to this. It is like that maximum pressure campaign. However, there's also this kinetic arm that we've seen because of Operation Midnight Hammer, as well as the following operation that happened this year, Epic Fury, that when you have the kinetic piece as well as this very strong, strongest maybe we've ever seen economic piece, it really has the opportunity for a very different world in the Middle East.
17: Exactly right. Look, this is, we did put a lot of economic pressure on them in the first Trump administration. This will be every bit as much as that. And because of the nature of where the regime finds itself today, even more impactful. And then you add the fact that President Trump has now demonstrated his willingness to take kinetic action, his willingness to go after leaders, his willingness to go after military targets, to put their nuclear program on its back foot and set it back what will assuredly be years, that fundamentally changes the psychology of the Iranian leadership. And I hope there's Artesh colonels, Iranian military, who are thinking, I do not want to be part of this. And over time, we'll find a way to help the population rise up and get what we really ultimately need, which is Iran to behave like a normal nation.
7: We know that President Xi Jinping is coming to the U.S. In just a few weeks. September 24th is when he is scheduled to visit Washington, D.C. In your piece, you talk a lot about that China really is the economic lifeline for the Iranians. With these new sanctions in place, the blockade that we have, as well as there's even reports of some of the trade unions within Iran starting to protest again, and that is what sparked the nationwide protests earlier last year that we've talked about so much. With all of this taking place at this time and knowing that the president is coming from China to visit the White House, how much of this, of Iran, do you think is on the agenda for the White House with the Chinese as they come over here?
17: Well, I hope it's a lot. Your first point, which is that China is buying something on the order of 400,000 to 500,000 barrels a day of crude from the Iranians and paying them in their currency in Iran. I hope we will shut that down. And I hope we'll make clear to Xi Jinping that that's in his best interest, too. I'm not sure he accepts that. I think maybe the fact that we've got a carrier group stuck in the Middle East and all of the weapons that we've had to fire, he probably thinks that's probably net good for him. But I hope President Trump and the team, when the Chinese delegation arrives in September, will make clear to them that we're going to win this thing, and they have picked the losing horse here, and they ought not ride that horse. They ought to be actively working to help Iran rise up and make sure that there's never a nuclear weapon, that their terror proxies throughout the region are broke and gone, and that the new leaders, or the same leaders, come to understand that they can't continue to threaten the world as they have for the last 47 years. I hope that is a priority for the Chinese visit in just a couple of weeks now.
7: Thank you, Mr. Secretary, for joining us today, and thank you for your insight as well. I encourage everyone to go to ACLJ.org and to read this piece by Secretary Pompeo, How We Win in Iran. It's a great informative piece. A lot of the things we just talked about there, but really a roadmap for using American strength, both economically as well as militarily, to win this. And I think that we can, and I think that we are on the path to do that. So thank you, Mr. Secretary, for joining us today. I have calls lined up, but two lines open. If you want to join me, 1-800-684-3110. If you want to talk about Iran, you can call about that as well. But also back to the original topic of the inevitable impeachment 3.0. You know, as AOC said, woke one was crazy. So was impeachment one, but they're still going forward with 3.0 coming up early 2027. Call me about that as well. 1-800-684-3110 to talk to me on air. And Warren, Don, Ronald, and Eddie, I'll be getting to you on the other side of this break. So hang tight there. 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Look at the blogs. Read the news. 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We'll be right back with more on Seculo.
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20: With SRN News, I'm Jason Walker. Shooting at a downtown Minneapolis apartment building has now left three people dead, including the suspect, five others wounded. Authorities say those wounded include two police officers, both of whom are in stable condition. And a 19-year-old gunman forcing his way into a grade school in Virginia Wednesday. He then shot and wounded a staff member, then killed himself. No word on a motive. Another day, another no verdict. Jurors in the Lindsey Clancy trial have gone home without a verdict on day number five of deliberations. They have twice said they cannot agree on whether the Massachusetts mother is criminally responsible for

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2: You know, the Democrats have already told us, especially the squad, that as soon as they get power, they've already got articles of impeachment drawn up. And they've shown over time they have no problem wasting tens, if not hundreds of millions of dollars of taxpayer money just for a political reason that it's not even going to remove him from office. But they're bent on destroying everything he's done and stopping any progress that America has made just for power.
3: Warren, it tells you everything you need to know. Why is impeachment a priority? Well, one, they know that in the American framework, they can't get forward the things they want to get forward because they have to actually work with people that have different ideas than them. So, okay, so we can't actually get done the things we want to get done. Then, secondly, we can't actually completely tear down the American framework, especially in just 2 years while there's a president that doesn't agree with that. But if we could, we'd love for it to just be the House of Representatives with all the power. We can't get that done. All right, let's impeach the president. He won't be removed from office, but at least we can say, well, we did our part. That's all it is. It's showmanship. It's political theater. It's to say we did everything we could. Then they'll blame the system. Then they'll be like, that's why we need to abolish the Senate. He'd have been thrown out of office if it weren't for this, you know, terrible American system where there's checks and balances. They want mob rule. They want the flavor of the week to be the thing that prevails, as long as it's them. When there's an election that, by all intents and purposes, is a landslide with a popular vote win, an electoral college vote win, which is really the only thing that matters in our system. Well, that seems like a popular political movement. No, it was actually Joe Biden's fault because he didn't get out of the race early enough. And then Kamala Harris didn't have enough time, but she was a flawed candidate anyways. No, people didn't actually vote for someone they like. There's no way that people could like conservative policies. That's the brokenness of the message. So once again, as we look towards the midterms, that's something to keep in mind. Why is it almost inevitable that they will impeach Donald Trump? Because they don't want to actually work with people. They don't want to actually get things done. And also, maybe some of their ideas, if they moderated and worked with the other side, could help the American people. But it's not ideologically pure. If they work with the other side, if they work with the Senate, kind of undercuts their whole message, doesn't it? These people are evil. We can't work with them. So they have to get a win. And what's that win going to be? It's going to be impeachment and then deadlock for the rest of the time that they hold the majority. And you already see the, dare I say, moderate style Democrats, even the hopeful to be Speaker of the House, Hakeem Jeffries, have to moderate positions. He came out and said, you know, he calls the people that are in the administration basically mobsters. How are you going to work with people like that? You're going to have to if you're the Speaker of the House. Not if the only thing you care about is having the power, not actually getting anything done with the power. And I think that's what we're starting to see. And that's a really bad thing for the country. Folks, we will be back with Rick Rennell. We've got some other interesting things about some of the candidates that are running. And really, why do we talk about this? Why are we shedding light on it? Because we want our system to work well. We want all Americans to benefit from our system. And if you're just going after impeachment, that's not good for anybody. We'll be back with more on Seculo.
4: 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At a time when our values, our freedoms, and our constitutional

0: rights are under attack, it's more important than ever to stand with the American Center for Law and Justice. For decades now, the ACLJ has been on the front lines, protecting your freedoms, defending your rights in courts, in Congress, and in the public arena. And we have an exceptional track record of success. But here's the bottom line. We could not do our work without your support. We remain committed to protecting your religious and constitutional freedoms. That remains our top priority, especially now during these challenging times. The American Center for Law and Justice is on your side. 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
3: Welcome back to Seculo, joined now by Rick Grinnell. Rick, this one, I've been talking for the broadcast about some headlines that came out today. It's like everybody got the memo all at one time, but The Hill had at the top of their page, a third Trump impeachment looks inevitable, but what kind? National Review even had an article about the inevitability of an impeachment. I think a lot of that has to do with because the people that are going to be potentially winning office in the House of Representatives don't actually know how to do anything once they get there. But once, you know, the dog catches the car, what do they have to do? Impeach the president. That's the only thing they can get done. But it's interesting now as we start to see more of the candidates that have won primaries. And this specifically, James Tallarico in Texas, who's been running as the palatable moderate for conservative Texans that maybe don't like the brashness of the Trump administration or something that they've, some narrative they've created, right? He's going to be the one that's palatable to them. But for a moderate to be on record as recently as just 5 or 6 years ago to say things like the system of capitalism is oppressive or oil in Texas is a bubble that's going to burst and not last. How exactly is that the person that they're going to try to style as a moderate to be able to win in a red state that's dependent on fossil fuel, big business? How is that person going to win in Texas?
4: Look, the leadership of the Democratic Party, they're so radical right now that something like that is considered moderate, which is crazy. But the reality is that it seems to be a moderate message when you literally have crazy radicals in control who are attacking capitalism, who are saying that God is a she or a he or non-binary, and you've got all these crazy ideas. It literally seems like it's a moderate viewpoint when you're just simply attacking capitalism. You look at El Said in Michigan, and it's out of control. I mean, it's really, really bad. When you look at his messaging, he's outright, you know, in support of Hamas. And so the Democratic Party is not the Democratic Party of our parents. They have a real problem. And I think that they're going to have a real problem for the foreseeable future until they fix this and bring back some common sense Democrats. You even have Democrats like Fetterman saying, I can't support these guys.
3: Well, I think, and I don't want to give anyone any ideas, but I think there's a real business opportunity for more establishment Democrats, because clearly whoever they have doing opposition research is terrible. Whether you look at what happened in Maine, whether you look at what happened in Michigan, and now this audio surfacing on James Tallarico, this is like classic, traditional oppo research stuff that you get in the primary to try and be the nominee, and we're just now hearing about it. I don't know what happened to that entire, you know, cottage industry for the Democrats. It's still working pretty well on the right, because our primaries in conservatives, whether you're in a very red state and you're seeing it for Congress or for governor, these campaign ads are still brutal. But clearly that's something that's gone missing for those that are Democrats.
4: Yeah, I mean, you look at the old traditional Democrats, you know, James Carville, Rahm Emanuel, all these guys, they're dying when they look at what's happening to their party. They're trying to distance themselves from it. They can't imagine how far it's gone left. And I think that even they understand that their consultants, their pollsters, and all these people that are growing up, there needs to be a radical change to come back to common sense, because they're taking the Democratic Party literally off the cliff. And people are watching, and not enough people have spoken up. You know, I've said this before. I really do think that it's a problem of the media, because when the mainstream media, the legacy media, we should say, when they get focused on a problem within the Republican Party, you hear about it every single day, nonstop. Here's a problem. He's a problem. She's a problem. This is a problem. And we deal with it because we're bombarded with messages from the media. But they don't do that for the Democrats. They literally sweep everything under the rug. They try to hide the problems. They paper over the problems. I mean, you see that the national media is going crazy for Gavin Newsom. I pray to God the Democrats nominate this guy. He is a phony and a robot who's barely working in California. He is not going to work in a single swing state. You take Gavin Newsom to Iowa and they implode. You take Gavin Newsom to Michigan, where I was born and raised, they will, those Michiganders, the voters, will reject him even on the left. He is a total fraud. Everyone sees it. And even in California, people are holding their nose.
3: Well, I mean, you bring that up. We have an article that was a part of our packet today as we're going through this, that as Gavin Newsom's reign nears end, his ability to sway legislators has also waned. He's not even effective in what is the easiest place for him to be effective, California. He has held absolute power in California for the entirety of his governorship. And even now they're saying he's not even telling legislators what his plans are, because he's afraid it'll backfire. That goes to show where they're at.
4: He's incredibly inauthentic. And that's what you want. I think that's what the lessons of Trump, right? Trump has given America total authenticity. He says what he thinks. He's constantly transparent. He brings media into the Oval Office. He's just like us. He's very transparent and honest. And the, you know, some people don't like that. They want their politicians to tell them lies and to appear like everything is fine, like Canada's paying their NATO bill or something.
3: Well, I mean, you can open up a whole different can of worms when you talk about what's going on in Canada. But in reality, you're starting to see some of the same crazy that we've looked at from Canada, of saying, okay, they are completely throwing out civil liberties. They are completely throwing out protections of the freedom of speech. But that's exactly what is now being carbon copied across the country. And when you see candidates that are aligning themselves with the DSA, what is the goal? It's the goal is to supercharge the House of Representatives. And I think if you were to do a straight up poll, not even have to be a campaign push poll, but if you went to anyone in America and said, hey, do you think we should make the House of Representatives much more powerful? I think you would get almost unanimous, the most bipartisan poll of all time, of people saying, that's a terrible idea.
4: It's so true. I mean, look, politicians are having a real problem these days because they're not authentic. They spend all of their time thinking of new laws when most of us want fewer laws and we want more freedoms. And they have full-time Congress just sitting around thinking, how do I come up with a new law, another rule? And most of America is saying, can you just get off our back and maybe repeal laws and rules and give us more freedoms? I think that's where the American people are. But, politicians have always had a really difficult time in terms of PR. But right now, it's even the worst it's ever been. I mean, we have a $40 trillion national debt, and you still have these guys every day printing press releases talking about the money that they're spending and the money they got for their districts.
3: Rick, thank you so much for joining us today. We'll talk to you later on this week, but we appreciate your commentary on all of the most pressing issues that we bring up. We'll talk to you soon. Folks, next segment is the final segment of the broadcast. We'll be taking your phone calls. I have one line open. If you want to be on air, now's your chance. 1-800-684-3110. For those of you that are on hold, I'm coming to you right after this break. Don, you're going to be first, so get ready. We're going to go to all the phone calls, and I'm going to get to all of them. If we have all lines full, I will still get to all of them. That is my promise to you today. So go ahead, get online, 1-800-684-3110 if you want to talk to me. When we look at all of this, the wild times that we live in, the people that are trying to fundamentally change the structure of our country, it's one thing if you fight about policy, if you think that this way is better for the country or this way is better for the country, if you're rooted in the same foundation, those debates are what make America. But if you're coming at it from a position of the very foundations need to be thrown out, that's a different discussion. And that's what we're seeing over and over and over again in these discussions, in these unearthed videos. It's people that are even running as moderates that are trying to say, you know what? The whole framework is rotten. And I tend to disagree. And it's what we fight for here at the ACLJ. We fight for that foundation. So when you support the work of the ACLJ, as so many of you did in August, that's what we're fighting for. We're fighting for a system that has weathered 250 years and can continue to get stronger, but only if we fight for it, only if we protect it. And that's what we do here at the ACLJ, whether it be this media broadcast, whether it be the articles you read on our website, or the very capable and strong legal team that fights for Americans.
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3: Welcome to Seculo, final segment of the broadcast. I'm going to go straight to your phone calls because I made a promise that I'm going to get to all of the calls that are on hold today. Don calling from Georgia Online 2. Don, welcome to Seculo.
5: Okay, I'm going to talk about the impeachment, but first let me say a word of appreciation for all the good work that you do and all the myriad of issues, but particularly emphasize trying to protect the lives of unborn children.
3: Thank you, Don.
5: Now, as far as impeachment being inevitable, it's only inevitable if we lose in November, which I don't think is going to happen, but I don't want us to get overconfident. But I just, speaking to someone in the state of Georgia, I'm pretty sure that things are going to be a lot different than they were in the 2020 election. I have some serious doubts about that issue. Speaking to someone who for 25 years studied the voting patterns of every county in the state of Georgia.
3: Yeah.
5: And as far as the polling data, I worked for a congressional candidate in 1992. And on September 19th, 2021, Fabrizio McLaughlin performed a survey. My candidate came in at 19% in late September, and he did not win the race, but he picked up 25 points so that on election day, he had 44 points against an incumbent Democrat that had been there for like 10 or 12 years.
3: Yeah, and now, Don, I think, you're talking about the history there. When you see the polling, polling right now, the only real poll that matters is the election day poll where people go and cast their ballots. Everything else is theoretical. But you take that from, you said, I believe, 1992 to today. I mean, those were probably gold standard statistical analysis polls back in 92 compared to what we have today because of all the myriad of problems we've seen. So, yes, I do think that when you look at, though, trends when it comes to midterm elections after a change in party, typically you have pushback. You have a swing backwards to the other party. That's the way it historically happens. But you're right, Don. It also it doesn't mean that it's inevitable. It's only inevitable if those individuals take back power in the House of Representatives. Don, thank you for calling. I'm going to keep going. Ronald from South Carolina on line 3. Ronald, you're on Seculo.
6: Yes, thanks for taking my call. There's one thing that you had talked about how the Democrats are literally targeting their political opponents and just trying to find something that would stick against them in order to waste all their resources and time and energy to try and literally attack them. And while this was happening during President Trump's first term, guess what he was doing? He was getting, 300 federal judges approved and three Supreme Court justices lined up. Yes, he was working. He was doing the work. In spite of all the harassment he's been getting on every side, he has been doing work. And now everybody else literally are, you know, the Democrats are literally embarrassed by him because he was able to get so much done being a first time.
3: Right. And Ronald, I think what you're going to see here too, and once again, we pointed it out with Letitia James, they're trying to get the people, not the crimes. They're trying to target people. That's the same thing that the Democrats in the House of Representatives are going to do. They're going to say, and in reality, yeah, it's a political process. Impeachment, you can make up. You can consider something a high crime and misdemeanor. It doesn't go through the same process as our legal system. It is a political trial. So they're going to keep doing it. Why? They lowered the bar. We said that they were going to keep doing it back with the first impeachment. So once again, though, I think what it tells you, though, if that's the only thing they've got, they're not willing to work. They're not willing to do the hard stuff. So we're going to keep going. I've got, four more. I'm going to get to them all. So keep in mind, after Florence, keep your comment pretty quick so I can get to everybody. But Florence, calling from New York, on line four, you're on Seculo.
7: Okay, I have to keep it really quick.
3: You're good. You've been online. Everyone after you has to keep it quick. You go ahead.
7: Okay, I believe that the impeachment is not going to stick. If there's any judge in his right mind and knows the law, what are you going to impeach President Donald Trump on? Closing the border? That's what we voted for. Lowering the taxes? That's what we voted for. Immigration enforcement? That's what we voted for. So I don't understand whether Ocasio-Cortez and Hakeem Jeffries and all the Democrat Party and the waste of time talking points, because that's all they are. This is what they're going to hold on to from now until November 4th until we have the midterm.
3: Well, so, Florence, and here's the thing, is that, one, it's a political process, so they don't have to go before a judge. They go before the U.S. Senate. And what do they have to get? Two-thirds majority. They're never going to get that. Even if they take back the Senate, they won't have a two-thirds majority that will vote to remove him from office. So regardless, it's pointless from day one. Let's go ahead and go to Marion, calling from Texas on line six. Marion, you're on Seculo.
8: Yeah, thank you for having me on. What I wanted to say was, can you imagine what Trump could have done had he not had his hands tied all along with all these evil things that they're trying to do to him? And I want to point out a courageous stand that he has taken. You know, most people, with all the flack that he has received, would say, you know what, I'm going to get out of Iran. I'm going to take everything back because they're saying the prices are going up and gas is going up and all this other stuff. But he's a man of courage. So what he's going to do is he's going to stick to his principles, even though it might prove negative against him in the upcoming November deadline.
3: Marion, so, I mean, any other person, I feel like after all of the criminal trials and civil trials, where he just said, I'm not running for president again, right? They would have checked out. Yeah, I think it shows that this is a different person they're dealing with. But they're going to still try to impeach him again. All right, Irene and then Bobby. Irene, coming to you next. Keep it quick so I can get to Bobby. You're on Seculo.
9: Okay, they're not going to like what I have to say because God has told me that we are going to win. They are not going to win because they don't love God and the Republicans do.
3: Irene, thank you for calling. And once again, I think always, regardless, this is something that Irene, you're right. We need to be approaching everything in prayer. God is in control at the end of the day. So even with the chaos that you see around you, God is still on his throne and he's still in control no matter what happens. Keep that in mind going forward as well. Bobby, on line five, New York, bring us home, Bobby.
10: Hi, Will. I forgot about the God factor. Listen, my question really quick is, what do you think the odds are that this article that you read is right? Do you think the odds are pretty good that we're going to lose Congress or not? And that's my question. Thanks, Will.
3: I think historically, yes. I think the odds are that the House of Representatives, with how close that the majority is right now, I think purely historical analysis, the odds would be in the favor of the opposing party. And it would be the same if it were reversed, if it were a Democrat that had just taken office, was 2 years into their term as president, and had a Democrat majority in the House. That's just historically how it goes. It doesn't mean it's the rule. You've had a lot of crazy things happen this year. You've had a lot of redistricting, for better or for worse. So I don't think anyone can ever say 100% what's going to happen. And what really matters is who shows up to vote. Who's motivated? What is a motivating factor? And with a lot of the craziness and some of the Republicans, people that said they were Republicans, that's demotivating for some people. But we'll find out in November, won't we, Bobby? Thank you, everyone, for watching Seculo today. I appreciate you calling in as well. And we'll be back tomorrow with more on Seculo.
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15: With SRN News, I'm Jason Walker. Well, the shooting incident in downtown Minneapolis has now left three people dead. That includes the suspect Wednesday, five others wounded, and that includes two police officers. And in Virginia, a 19-year-old young man has made his way into a grade school where he shot and wounded a staff member, then turned the gun on himself. No word on a possible motive. Another day, another no verdict. Jurors in the Lindsey Clancy trial in Massachusetts have gone home without a verdict after day number five of deliberations. They have twice said they cannot agree on whether the mother is criminally responsible for killing her three small children. And a new investigation finds most Americans have been targeted by scammers. SRN News.
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20: Every person you meet, they're going to have negatives. Hallelujah. And so you have to weigh it out. Because there's no perfect person. Either I'm dealing with your baggage or your baggage. Either way, it's baggage. Right. So you have to figure out which baggage you want to carry.
21: Right.
20: Because there's no perfect
21: person.
20: And sometimes people think they're going to find a new one, and find a new one has a... Because there is no perfect person. You have to make a decision.

0: Today we're starting a new series. If you don't know, every February, my wife and I teach together, and this is the month where we have the most new members and the biggest attendance every year. Now, I know it's not me. I know everyone loves to hear my lovely wife and her two cents, and she has no problem sharing.
1: It's a whole quarter.
0: A whole quarter, so she gonna give it to you, and we're gonna work together. Our whole goal is to have balance and ultimately talk about relationships and love and all aspects of it. We're not going to go too deep in too many areas, but it's going to be a blessing to you. This week, as I was preparing the message, I saw a video and I thought about it. And today's title is Love in Action. And I saw this video of an older couple that really resonated with me and what love should be. So right now, we're going to play a video. It's about a minute or two. And then after that, we're going to jump into the message. All right? They're going to dim the lights. You're going to look at the screens. And just pretend like we're invisible. Amen. Praise the Lord.
2: Meet Ronald and Linda Griffin.
1: We celebrate the elevation. Thank you. Thank you.
2: They met in 1970.
3: Ooh. Yeah, won't you tell them how fine I will play a bit?
1: He was fine. When I saw him, I fell in love with him.
2: In August, they'll celebrate 53 years of marriage. They have two children and a host of grandkids and great-grands. Their story is one they love to share, whether on Instagram,
1: back up,
2: or on a podcast.
3: We just decided that we're doing this.
1: Now you want to hear my version?
3: Yeah.
4: If you could finish this thought, our marriage works because
1: of prayer.
3: Go ahead. Tell them.
1: Because of prayer. We understand that the ultimate decision maker in our marriage is God.
5: You know what? You make me happy that I married you.
4: When you felt like walking away, you were 20 years into your marriage.
3: It was clear then that we were doing a lot of talking, but no listening with any type of purpose. We found that our arguments then was something that I would do or something that you would do, a character flaw. And we always listened with each other with the thought that here's how I'm going to respond. It was point, counterpoint. Whether or not, wait a minute, let me examine myself and see. So we had to go through that.
2: And together, they've also been through health challenges that tested their love and commitment.
3: When I was diagnosed with third stage cancer, it was her, Linda, that went with me to every single radiation treatment. I had 33 of them. She would be absolutely there every day.
1: I asked God. I prayed. And I said, God, whatever you do, don't take my air from my lungs.
3: She never needed to tell me during that process, I love you, honey. She did it. She demonstrated, because what she did, you can't do for people if you don't love them like that. It got to be part of your life. You get it?
1: Yes, thank you.
0: You know, oftentimes we say with words, I love you, but until love is an action and consistent action, it's hard to really receive. Because we don't want lip service. I want action.
4: Right.
0: With that being said, I was studying a man named Dr. John Gottman. If you do any kind of research, he's the foremost knowledge center for marriages. And he has actually studying marriage for over 40 years straight. And he came up with a statistic that will display what marriage is for successful marriages and failed marriages. So I'm going to give you an analogy. This is who you are. Amen? And the statistic goes like this. You need to have at least 5 positive experiences for every negative one for your marriage to last. So, for example, girl, you look fine.
6: Come on.
0: Boy, them glasses look good on you.
6: Yes.
0: I like that. I like your jeans.
6: Keep it coming.
0: I like what's under your jeans. Aww. There's a lot of things there. Don't go there.
6: Aww.
0: Your hair's on fleek, girl. Then I say this, but your attitude stinks.
6: What?
0: Now, I think my one negative word should be able to handle, but that's not the law. Right. You need at least 5 positives mm-hmm. for one negative.
6: Right.
0: So you need to say, girl, you fine.
6: Come on.
0: You're beautiful. That food is so
6: keep
0: good.
6: It coming.
0: You a great mama. Lord, I
6: keep
0: thank
6: it
0: you.
6: G-rated.
0: I don't know
6: yes.
0: what.
6: Yes.
0: I love your hair. And I love the hair you bought.
6: Oh.
0: Come on.
6: That's all mine.
0: That's all mine. Praise the Lord. You paid for it, it's yours.
6: That's
0: and them lashes.
6: Right.
0: Boy, them lipstick. Boy, you look beautiful, girl.
6: Come on.
0: You know what? Charmaine, I really don't like how you did that.
6: Really?
0: Now, the reality is, I have to have more than 10. At all times.
6: So you're not depleted.
0: So I'm not depleted because what happens when you have a rough start, they're on E. Mm-hmm. And when they're on E, they have nothing to give you.
6: Right.
0: So you have to make up in your mind that I'm going to be intentional. Mm-hmm. Good morning, babe. Love you. Appreciate you. Is there anything I can do to help you today?
6: Love that.
0: How the kids? How can I take weight off of you? You know what? I really appreciate you buying me Chick-fil-A today. My point is it that hard to say thank you? They do it anyway, but you could just say, I appreciate you. Mm-hmm. Man, I don't know what I would do with you're such a blessing to me. All you're doing is what? You're filling the tank. Because guess what? Eventually, you're going to say something stupid. Come on, come on, come on, come on. You're going to say, you know what? That dress don't fit you right. Oh, oh, Lord. I don't like your mama. Oh, Lord.
6: Oh, don't say that.
0: Now you got to say, man, your mama the best. She the best ever. I really appreciate all she do for our family. Meaning, if you're not cognizant of this, you don't even realize how negative you are. Mm. And the study says this, people will stay in a marriage if they have more positives than
6: negatives.
0: They're going to be negatives. You're going to say some stuff they don't like.
6: Right.
0: There are going to be some things you do out of poor choices. Mm-hmm. But if I can give more, the negatives, at least I can see my way through. So go home today and get you a little container. My point is, it's an object lesson. Because right. sometimes you don't even realize that you have not filled the tank. And if you don't fill the tank, you're on E.
6: Right.
0: And when you're on E, where are you going?
6: Right.
0: And so many times we don't even realize our relationship is on E.
6: We take it for granted because they're always around that we can criticize because we're keeping it real. But when you criticize so much, it really depletes the person and it makes them insecure about what they're doing for you. And now they're second guessing everything in the relationship. That was really good.
0: My wife, she has different appointments for different things. It's all good. And so she's had an appointment for this lady for maybe 12 years now. And she does some things to help her. Try not to put people's name out there.
6: I appreciate
0: that. Amen. Thank you. Praise the Lord. So with that being said, she had a negative experience. So she was hot like fire. Hot like fire. Hot like fire. And I said, okay, mama, I understand you're mad. Rightfully so. I said, well, let's do an autopsy. Let's talk about this. How long have you had positive experiences? Well, 12 years. How many negative experiences in 12 years? She said, this is my second one. I said, so you probably go here. You've probably been there at least 30 or 40 times, maybe 50. So out of 50 times, you had what?
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0: So you probably go here, you've probably been there at least 30 or 40 times, maybe 50. So out of 50 times, you had what? I said, so what are we going to focus on? But here's what happened in relationships. Right. You put all your focus on the negative, mm-hmm, and no focus on the...
4: Right.
0: Because there's, with every person you meet, they're going to have negatives. Hallelujah. Mm-hmm. And so you have to weigh it out. Because there's no perfect person. Either I'm dealing with your baggage or your baggage. Either way, it's baggage. Right. So you have to figure out which baggage you want to carry.
4: Right.
0: Because there's no perfect
4: person.
0: And sometimes people think they're going to find a new one, and find a new one has a... Because there is no perfect person. You have to make a decision. Which bags am I willing to carry?
4: Right.
0: And so with that, we're going to our first text, Matthew chapter 19, because we're Bible. But Jesus said, was it Jesus or Jomo?
4: Jesus.
0: Okay. Not everyone is mature enough. Stop right there. What I've learned is oftentimes people got hooked up, but they were not mature. Married, but not mature. Two kids married. Do I got a witness? Do I got a witness? Do I got a witness? And now I got to grow up while I'm married. And when you're growing up while you're married, you do a lot of stupid stuff. The Bible says in 1 Corinthians, when I was a child, I spoke like a child, thought like a child, reasoned like a child. But when I grew up, question, have you put it away yet? Let's jump back in. It says this. It requires a certain aptitude. Aptitude is a knack, a proclivity, a want to do it. And grace. Oh, this means undeserved goodness. When they breath stink, undeserved goodness. when they got the eye booger looking at you, undeserved goodness. When they don't put a toilet seat down, undeserved goodness. When they leave their drawers on the floor, undeserved.
6: Undeserved.
0: Not saying they should not pick it up. I'm saying that when you live together, you have to overlook certain things.
6: That's right.
0: Because they're going to do something that gets on your
6: last nerve.
0: Oh, they woke up right there. Now, here's the key. There's a difference between, everyone say forgiveness.
6: Forgiveness.
0: And forbearance.
6: And forbearance.
0: Forgiveness is, I blew it. I made a mistake. I'm sorry. Forbearance is, I have asked you to move them shoes every time. I see this is not your call.
6: Come on.
0: So I'm going to stop arguing about it, and I'm going to forbear it. Mm. It's not evil. It's not sin.
6: Right.
0: It's just your issue.
6: Right.
0: Some don't like to cover toothpaste. Is that a sin? No. So I'm going to do what? Forbear it. Versus make a big deal about it, because it's not that.
6: Right.
0: Okay? My shoes end up where I go to sleep.
6: Well.
0: This is not a sin.
6: Right.
0: It may bother you, but it's not a what?
6: Right.
0: So make sure you're not arguing about things that are not a sin. See, the sin is going to kill us. This proclivity of me leaving my shoes, it's just going to trip us.
6: I think sometimes we forget that they're the little things.
0: Correct.
6: Because we'll tend to make little things over time a big thing. And it's really not a deal breaker. It's just something you need to learn to manage.
0: Correct.
6: And it's really something that's in you that makes you aggravated by whatever that little thing is. Maybe it's how you grew up. Maybe it's how you were raised. But sometimes we have to get past those things in order to have peace in our marriage.
0: I mean, because people get mad, you know, why are you laying on the comforter?
6: He talking about me.
0: I'm not talking about you. No, my point is, isn't the comforter supposed to be laid on? No,
6: it's not. You're just supposed to fold it back and then lay on the sheet. So, let me show you how I manage that.
0: I don't
6: buy nice comforters anymore because you don't know how to appreciate it. So, I go to Walmart and get that quilt you get at Walmart. And now we have a quilt on the bed. Lay on it all you want to, boo-boo. Lay on it all you want to. Because I can throw that in the wash machine. I got to take the other thing to the dry cleaners. You see, I got a whole bunch of amens. I love this service. These are my sisters.
0: No, stop. Don't celebrate that foolishness. It's just cloth. We paid for it. I'm going to lay where I lay.
6: Well, then that's why you get the Walmart quilt.
0: What are we talking about?
6: I could wash it. That's how you manage it.
0: That's not a sin, though.
6: It's not a sin. That's what I said. I learned to manage it. You don't get the nice comforter. You pull that out when company come. And he'd be like, ooh, we had that? Yeah.
0: I grew up in a home. In my house, I could lay anywhere.
6: Yeah. Because I actually went to his mom to tell on him about it when we first got married, thinking she was going to be on my side. She says, well, it just looks so comfy. And Jomo wants to be comfortable. And I'm like, oh, give me a break. Lay on my comfort again and see what happens.
0: No, see, some parents, y'all y'all were in that house with a plastic sofa. See, that's what's wrong with y'all right now. That's why you can't sit nowhere, because plastic sofa and you have the plastic mat.
6: And the runner.
0: And you can see every carpet footprint. Man, y'all been in jail too long. Get free. You need to get free. Lay where you want to lay.
6: Lay where you want to lay.
0: If you paid for it, lay on it. Mary, marriage isn't for everyone. Back into the Bible.
6: Back to scripture.
0: Some from birth seemingly never give marriage a thought. Others never get asked or accepted. Right. And some decide not to get married for kingdom reasons. But.
6: But.
0: If you are what?
6: Capable of growing
0: into the largest of marriage. Okay, right. So guess what? First off, I got to be mature.
6: Come on.
0: Then I have to have aptitude. Then I have to have grace because they going to mess up and you're not going to like it.
6: Right.
0: Then you have to be capable of growing. If you want to have a long, strong marriage, stop saying this is who I am and I can't change.
6: Amen. Amen.
0: Because if you're going to grow together, growth means change.
6: That's right. That's right.
0: I know who you are. But if you want this to work, parts of you have to die.
6: Right.
0: And none of us want to die. But that's part of the growth process, that I'm willing to change parts of me to grow. And I believe that's why God actually created marriage, because it's going to force you to change.
6: Yeah.
0: Law between marriage and kids. Oh, my God. You're going to have to change.
6: It's a transformation. All right. Today, we're really talking about support in your relationships, in your life. Support is being there for others in good times and in bad. Are you a cheerleader in the relationships you have in your life? Support, I see you. Support is a cornerstone of your relationship. It fosters trust, strengthens emotional bonds. It helps your partner navigate through trying times in your relationship. Being supportive doesn't always mean having an answer to the problem, but it means showing up for them. It means empathizing with them. It means encouraging them through the hard times. Let's talk about some different types of support in relationships. So number one is sacrificial love. Mm. Let's go to Philippians 2:3-4. Don't be selfish. Don't try to impress others. Be humble. Somebody say be humble.
0: Be humble.
6: Thinking of others as better than yourselves. Don't look out only for your own interests, but take an interest in others. A lot of times we see in life in the United States, people don't look out for others. You're all about self. You're trying to get to the next level. You're trying to grow. I'm trying to be better. And you get in the rat race of everything and forget you have to turn around and pull someone else up when you come up and help others. And it's not always about you. Sometimes there's a bigger picture involved, and God put you on this earth for a purpose, and we need to walk in the purpose. And the purpose isn't about you. It's about feeding others. Amen?
0: Amen.
6: We are supposed to be fruit. So this passage is really encouraging Christians to humble themselves and consider others' needs.
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8: With SRN News, I'm Jason Walker. Well, the shooting incident in downtown Minneapolis has now left three people dead. That includes the suspect Wednesday, five others wounded, and that includes two police officers. And in Virginia, a 19-year-old young man has made his way into a grade school where he shot and wounded a staff member, then turned the gun on himself. No word on a possible motive. Another day, another no verdict. Jurors in the Lindsey Clancy trial in Massachusetts have gone home without a verdict after day number five of deliberations. They have twice said they cannot agree on whether the mother is criminally responsible for killing her three small children. And a new investigation finds most Americans have been targeted by scammers. SRN News.
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3: Years ago, evangelist D.L. Moody met a young man on one of his overseas trips named Henry Morehouse. And he told Morehouse that if he was ever in the city of Chicago, that he could preach at Moody's church. Well, since Henry Morehouse was from England, I don't think D.L. Moody ever really expected him to come to Chicago. But one day, guess who showed up? Henry Morehouse showed up in Chicago and was prepared to preach at the church. And Moody was about to leave town, so he said to his deacons, just try him. If he fails, I'll take him off your hands when I come back. Well, I want you to know Henry Morehouse did not fail. In fact, he succeeded quite effectively. Every night of the week, Mr. Morehouse preached from the same Bible text, John 3:16, which speaks about God's love. And what he did is he traced the theme of God's love throughout the Bible. And when Moody returned home, he heard Morehouse preach and his life was transformed. You may not know this about D.L. Moody, but up until that point in his life, the emphasis of Moody's preaching ministry was God's judgment. That was his emphasis. He told sinners, for the most part, his emphasis was on the judgment of God. But from that night forward, the theme and the motive of Moody's life, his ministry, and his sermons became the love of God. You see, even as an evangelist, D.L. Moody came to understand that often an awareness of God's great love is the very thing that God uses to awaken a guilty conscience and draw an individual to Jesus Christ. This isn't to say that God doesn't use other devices to awaken us to our need of confession and repentance, but God's love is an important factor in this whole process of bringing someone to himself. And that's really evident from our study of Genesis. Now, it's been a several weeks since we've studied Genesis, but let's open our Bibles to Genesis chapter 43. If you'll remember, we've been studying a section in Genesis in which God, through Joseph being in Egypt, being the prime minister of Egypt, God has been at work in the lives of Joseph's brothers, the other sons of Jacob, melting their sin-hardened hearts for what they did to Joseph many years prior to this in selling him into slavery. It was a wicked thing. And for all these years, they really hadn't discussed it. They really had just dulled their conscience to the whole issue. And God is awakening their conscience. And that's what we've been studying. And this awakening of their slumbering and dulled conscience has placed them on the road to repentance. That's the goal. The road to repentance. And Joseph, recognizing that he's become the chosen instrument to bring about repentance in his brothers' lives, uses a series of devices or steps on the road leading to repentance, because the goal is to repent and be reconciled to Joseph and ultimately to God. And the reason these devices or steps on the road to repentance are most important to us is because they reveal a general pattern that God uses in bringing any of us to faith and repentance in him. Whether you're an unbeliever who has never accepted Christ, God uses this general way and pattern of causing you to acknowledge your sin and to repent and come to faith for salvation. Or it could be that you're a wayward believer, you know the Lord, but you've gotten away from the joy of his fellowship. God uses these very same steps to bring us back to a restored and renewed fellowship with Christ. In either case, the steps are the same, and that's why this is the most relevant passage for us. Now, in our previous studies dealing with Joseph and his brothers, we looked at four steps on the road to repentance. So let me quickly remind you of these. When God puts us on the road to repentance, he usually begins by bringing something into our lives that makes us uncomfortable. He shows us a need, and we're taken out of our comfort zone. This was the case.

0: case, and you can see this, we won't read all these verses, but Genesis 42 tells us that while there was famine in Canaan, where Jacob and his sons were, in Egypt they had plenty of food. And Jacob realized this, and he tells his sons, go down to Egypt and buy us some food because we're starving here. And the principle is that God often takes us out of our comfort zone, usually physical, it could be an emotional comfort zone, because at those times we tend to become less self-sufficient and more open to spiritual truth. And so God brings something into our lives, and in the case of these brothers, he brought into their lives their need for food, but they were soon to discover their greatest need was not for physical food, but their greatest need was to confess their sin. The second step on the road to repentance would be stinging words. Because once these brothers arrived in Egypt and they stood before Joseph, not knowing that he was Joseph, but just thinking that he was the prime minister, Joseph, surprisingly to us, spoke harshly to his brothers. And he accused them of being spies to check out the land, to find out where their defenses were weak. Why did Joseph speak so harshly, accuse them of being spies? Because he wanted to awaken their conscience to their sin of years ago, accusing him of being a spy. In essence, that's what they did. They accused him of being their father's little spy, sent to check up on them, sent to see how things were going with them so he could report back to dad. In other words, Joseph's words were intended to bring their own sin to their minds. And this is the way God deals with us. The Bible calls this conviction of sin. Stinging words that hurt us. They don't harm us, but they hurt us. They cut us because the word of God cuts into our lives and God reveals to us our sin and our wickedness. And he uses his word to show us our sinful condition. Why is this necessary on the road to repentance? Because you will never repent of sin unless you're aware of sin. You'll never repent, you'll never turn, you'll never forsake your sin, you'll never have a changed mind about it unless you are aware of your sin. So that's very important, conviction of sin. The third step involves solitude or isolation or seclusion. After accusing his brethren of being spies, Joseph actually threw them in jail for 3 days. Now, why did he do this? Let me suggest to you that the reason he did this was to give them time to think about what their life had become. He took them out of their normal routine, set them in prison in order for them to think about what they had done so many years ago. You see, they threw him in a pit. Remember that? Before some Midianite traders came along, they actually threw him in a cistern, which would be an open pit where water would usually be, but there wasn't water there now. And they threw him into that pit. The thought is this, that God isolated them from the routine demands of life in order to force them to think about their lives. And isn't this the way he deals with us so often? He sets us on either a bed of illness or he isolates us from our normal surroundings, our normal loved ones. And while we have time to think and meditate, we do. We think about what's really important and what our priorities should be. And in the case of Joseph's brothers, this had a huge impact on them because as soon as they were released from prison, for the first time that we're told, they actually acknowledged their sin. Notice chapter 42, verses 21 and 22. This is what they said as soon as they got out of prison. Then they said to one another, truly we are guilty concerning our brother because we saw the distress of his soul when he pleaded with us, yet we would not listen. Therefore, this distress has come upon us. And Reuben answered them saying, did I not tell you, do not sin against the boy? You would not listen. Now comes the reckoning for his blood. For the very first time, it dawns on them that they are suffering because of what they did to Joseph. And so this time of isolation has been very, very good for them. Step number 4 is God displays his kindness to these wicked brothers. In chapter 42, verse 25, it tells us that Joseph, as an act of kindness, as his brothers are about to leave with all the food they needed to go back to Canaan, Joseph tells his servants, put in their money bags money. I want all their money returned to them. What was he doing? Joseph purchased the food for them. And unbeknownst to them, he was actually not only paying the food for them, but returning their own money. They didn't have to pay for it, only they don't know what's going on. Now, what's the principle here? Romans chapter 2, verse 4, which says, the kindness of God leads to repentance. God was displaying his goodness to them, his kindness to them, because when we recognize how much God loves us and how kind he has been to us as undeserving, sinful creatures, it should lead us to repent. It should lead us to have deep regret that we ever rebelled against such love. And so that's what's going on here. Now, After all of this, all these things taking place in Egypt, Genesis goes on to tell us that Joseph's brothers return from Egypt. They go north to Canaan. And when they arrive in Canaan, they inform Jacob, their father, of what went on, and they tell him that one of his sons, Simeon, is being held hostage in Egypt. And the prime minister will not release him, nor will he give us any more food, unless we return with our youngest brother, Benjamin, and prove to him that we were telling the truth, that we are not spies. Now, at first we're told that Jacob refused to let Benjamin go. He was very protective of Benjamin, actually very overprotective of him. But when the food supplies began to get dangerously low, he told them to return to Egypt, take some presents or a present for the prime minister, take extra money with you to pay back what was found in your bags, and take Benjamin and just go. And that's where we left off, chapter 43, verse 15. We left off with this verse. So the men took this present, and they took double the money in their hand, and Benjamin. Then they arose and went down to Egypt and stood before Joseph. Now that's where we left off. As we pick up the story with verse 16, the road to repentance continues. And the means by which God draws these brothers to himself is the love of God. The same love of God that many years later D.L. Moody was to discover and become the compelling force in his life. God uses his affection and the power of his affection and his concern to melt their hearts. They are not ready to repent yet, but I want you to know, folks, they're getting awfully close. Any week now, we're going to discover their repentance. And if there is a need in your life to repent, either as an unbeliever who needs salvation or as a believer who needs to be restored to fellowship, then you need to seriously consider God's love. You need to be overwhelmed by that love, because the love of God can melt your heart like nothing else. And in drawing these brothers to repentance, God demonstrates his love to them. And this is what we're going to be studying this morning in three specific ways, three specific demonstrations of God's love. And interestingly enough, God still does this today. He still melts our hearts by demonstrating his love in these three ways and many more. Now, let's begin by looking at the first way that God demonstrated his love was through his benevolence, through his kindness. His kindness continues. Chapter 43, verses 16 and 17. When Joseph saw Benjamin with them, he said to his house steward, "Bring the men into the house and slay an animal and make ready, for the men are to dine with me at noon." So the man did as Joseph said, and he brought the men to Joseph's house. After Jacob decided that he would let the brothers take Benjamin down to Egypt, the brothers left Canaan, they headed south, and we pick up the story with Joseph being informed that they had arrived. And when he saw Benjamin was with them, and that was very important that he saw him, we're told that he instructed his servants to prepare a meal and take his brothers, though they didn't know he was the brothers, but take them to his house. He was going to dine with them. Now, when Joseph's brothers learned that they were to go to the prime minister's home, you would think that they would have been so honored, that they would have been thrilled. But actually, the opposite is just the case. They were terrified. They were afraid. Why? Well, we read in verse 18, "Now the men were afraid because they were brought to Joseph's house, and they said, 'It's because of the money that was returned in our sacks the first time that we're being brought in, that he may seek occasion against us and fall upon us and take us for slaves with our donkeys.'" Joseph's brothers are afraid because they suspect there's a plot against them, that yes, the prime minister is taking us to his home because he's going to charge us with being thieves, and he's going to pounce upon us, he's going to take us and make us slaves, and it's going to be horrible. And so they try to explain the situation to Joseph's steward, verses 19 through 22. "So they came near to Joseph's house steward and spoke to him at the entrance of the house. And they said, 'Oh, my Lord, we indeed came down the first time to buy food. And it came about when we came to the lodging place that we opened our sacks, and behold, each man's money was in the mouth of his sack, our money in full. So we have brought it back in our hand. We have also brought down other money in our hand to buy food. We do not know who put our money in our sacks.'" They try to explain to the servant, they don't know how the money got there, they didn't steal it, and they've even brought additional money, they've returned the money, brought more money to purchase more food. They're clueless as to who put the money in their bags. Now, that was their explanation. How did the steward respond to their plea of innocence? He gave them words that must have absolutely shocked them. Verses 23 through 24. Words, because it comes from what we would assume to be a pagan man. And he said, "Be at ease, do not be afraid. Your God and the God of your father has given you treasures in your sacks." Don't worry, God's done it. Your God. Verse 24, then the man brought the men into Joseph's house and gave them water, and they washed their feet, and he gave their donkeys food. So they prepared the present for Joseph's coming at noon, for they had heard that they were to eat a meal there. Chief steward assured them that everything was okay. They had nothing to worry about. God had provided for them. Their God, the God of their fathers, their God had given them money, and they should just take it as a gift from God. Don't worry about it. Enjoy it. And then the servant brought their brother Simeon out to them. Then he extended a great Middle Eastern hospitality by washing their tired and dusty feet and then feeding their donkeys. And once they settled in, they took out their present for Joseph and then waited for his arrival. Now, this is what the text says. But I want to suggest to you that there's a message here about the character of God and his benevolence. These are not just sterile verses. There is a message about God's character in terms of his benevolence towards these men. And let me just set the scene here so you'll understand what the message is. First of all, I want you to notice the state of mind of Joseph's brothers. They're afraid of Joseph because they think he's about to be hostile towards them for taking the money. And it has never occurred to them that God graciously gave it to them. It takes a pagan man, we assume a pagan man, unless Joseph led him to the Lord. It takes a pagan man to inform them of their own God's grace towards them. They never figured that out, that God was gracious. Secondly, once the servant calmed their fears by informing them of God's benevolence towards them, there was another wonderful act of benevolence. He brought out Simeon to them. I would assume that Joseph's brothers must have thought that they'll never see Simeon again, that he probably was sold into slavery. So this must have been a source of great joy to them. Prime Minister was a man of his word, and so Simeon is reunited with them. Third, in washing their feet and feeding their donkeys, they are being treated as friends rather than enemies, of which they thought they were an enemy. Now, what's so amazing about this treatment that they're receiving is that it comes from the hand of Joseph, who sold them into slavery. Instead of punishing them, he's treating them with the utmost of kindness. And all the while, they think the worst of him. They think that he's a bad man. He's been harsh to them, accused them of being spies. He's about to pounce on them and charge them with being thieves and take them into slavery. Now, folks, I really believe this is a tremendous picture of how rebellious mankind relates to God. Because of our sin, humanity is afraid of God. Ever since Adam and Eve sinned, man has been running and hiding from God out of fear. Do you realize that religion around the world is nothing more than superstitious fear, trying to somehow gain God's merit by things that they do? We have just come from a country in which the vast majority, 99% of the people, think that somehow through indulgences and through good deeds, they can gain God's favor. Michelle and I had the opportunity, I think it was two Sundays ago, to be in Vatican Square when at 1 o'clock every Sunday, the Pope comes out and speaks to the people. I don't have a clue as to what he said, except Joe Aleppo interpreted for us. But we saw people in tears there thinking that they're getting a blessing. They're getting close to God. Mankind is afraid of God. They are terrified because they know that there's something wrong. They may not articulate it. They may even be, if I can use the term, subconscious about this, but they know that things are not right between them and God, and they fear judgment. And that's why they invent all kinds of religious superstitions to try to gain God's favor. In fact, this is what the writer means in Hebrews chapter 2. The writer sums up the fear that mankind had and has in verses 14 and 15. Since then, he says, the children share in flesh and blood. He himself likewise also partook of the same. Meaning this, that since we're flesh and blood, Jesus Christ became flesh and blood. He's just like us, only he's the God-man, but he was really a man, that through death he might render powerless him who had the power of death, that is the devil. That is to say that Jesus Christ became a man so that he could die, to free us from the power that Satan had over us about the fear of death. Verse 15, he might deliver those who through fear of death were subject to slavery all of their lives. Most people are just afraid of dying because it's the great unknown, and they know that somehow dying is associated with judgment, and they're not prepared to be judged. There's a bondage to the fear of death. He knows he's guilty, fears death, and though man deserves judgment throughout his life, I want you to know that God treats mankind with kindness. all mankind, regardless of their spiritual condition, every person born into this world is a recipient of what theologians call common grace. Common grace simply means the common blessings that God bestows upon everyone. He is absolutely kind to all, whether believer or unbeliever. This is what Jesus was referring to in Matthew 5:45 when he said this, God causes his son, S-U-N, to rise on the evil and the good and sends rain on the righteous and the unrighteous. God is kind in giving the warmth of the sun, the rains that come upon the crops to grow, the food that we eat, the shelter that he provides. God has done that. It's his common grace. Many years ago, Donald Gray Barnhouse, who was a great preacher and pastor, Bible teacher out of Philadelphia, wrote these words concerning God's benevolence demonstrated through common grace. He wrote this, and I quote, "You are not a believer in Christ, and yet you are still out of hell. That's the grace of God. You are not in hell, but you are on earth in good health and prosperity. That is the common grace of God. The vast majority of those who read these words are living in comfortable homes or apartments. That is common grace. You are not fleeing as refugees along the highways of a country desolated by war. That is common grace. You come home from your job and your child runs to meet you in good health and spirits. That is common grace. You go into your house and sit down to a good meal. That is common grace. On the day that you read these words, there are more than 1.5 billion members of the human race who go to sleep without enough to satisfy their hunger. The fact that you have enough is common grace. You do not deserve it. And if you think that you do deserve anything at all from God beyond the wrath which you so richly earned, you merely show your ignorance of spiritual principles." End of quote. Strong words, but absolutely correct. We deserve nothing but hell. Everything we get is God's kindness and common grace to us. Everything. And it's unconditional. God's love is absolutely unconditional. There are so many people who think that they have to perform and do something to get God's love. And I remember I grew up in a home in which much of that was based on performance. If I didn't do certain things, I didn't please certain people. I remember shortly after I came to faith in Christ, thinking at night, trying to fall asleep in my bunk bed at USF, thinking about God's love. And I remember crying about it because for the first time I realized with some understanding that God's love was unconditional and I didn't have to perform and I could please him by obeying him, but I also didn't have to perform to get his love. He loved me no matter what. That's a wonderful truth. And these brothers were the recipients of God's benevolence and common grace through Joseph, though they thought the worst of Joseph. Now, why was Joseph being so kind to them? Let's turn to Romans chapter 2. I mentioned it just a little while ago, but you really need to see this. For some reason, tucked away in Romans is this wonderful chapter, chapter 2, and specifically verses 3 and 4, which for some reason is neglected. I don't know why, but it's a wonderful, wonderful statement about why God is so kind to us. Well, for one thing, God is kind because that's his nature. But there's a purpose and a reason why God demonstrates his kindness to us.
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14: With SRN News, I'm Jason Walker. It is a war of words right now between two major powers. Russia says it's going to shutter German cultural centers all across Russia. That move comes after Berlin blamed Moscow for an attempted attack on a major German airport. For the last 24 hours, the two nations have been slinging talk, not weapons. After much of a different kind of an issue in Texas, authorities there have rescued dozens of people as former Tropical Storm Edward lingered over parts of the state. The now tropical depression dumped 2 feet of rain in parts of southeast Texas. A shooting in Minneapolis in a downtown apartment building, leaving 3 people dead, including the suspect, 5 others who have been wounded, including 2 police officers. SRN News.
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19: I don't know what you're going through, but more than likely you've asked a couple of questions. Why has this happened to me? And God, why don't you remove this? And remember this, more important than God removing the difficulty, hardship, pain, and suffering is that you and I learn something, that we walk away from whatever we're going through in life, being able to say deeply within our heart, thank you, dear God, for all you've brought me through. Thank you, dear God, for what you're in the process of teaching me in this.
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19: Are you going through some trial in your life that you don't understand? You don't know why it had to happen to you. You look back and you ask 1 or 2 questions. What did I do to deserve this? You can't come up with an answer. God, why have you allowed this in my life? Can't come up with an answer. And to be truthful and honest, what you want most of all is out of this. I want to escape it. I want freedom from it. I want all this pain and hurt and disappointment and hopelessness and helplessness and all the things that I'm going through. Naturally, I just want out of all this as quickly as possible. Do you think that's the will of God? You say, well, sure it is, because he's a good God. Well, maybe in a few moments you'll realize that God has something far more important from his perspective than simply getting you out of this difficulty, hardship, or trial. It may be something in your health. It may be in your marriage or with your children, your finances, or on your job, or whatever it might be. But what you want is to get out of this. It's a trial in your life that you can't figure out why, and you can't figure out how to get out. But if God is the God he says he is, why doesn't he hear and answer my prayer? Well, I think you'll find there's an answer. Because what I want to talk about in this whole message today, I want to talk about wisdom in the midst of trials. How are we to respond? How does God respond? What is he up to in allowing all these things to happen? In other words, do you want to benefit from it, or you just want to get bitter and resentful and hostile toward God because of it? There's a choice. I can benefit from whatever difficulty I'm facing, or I can get bitter, blame somebody else, blame God, and miss the whole point. And here's my thinking about this. Why hurt and suffer pain agony, hardship, and all the rest, and don't benefit from it. If I got to go through it, I'll profit from it. And there are many things we're going to have to go through that we don't ask for. But we have the privilege of profiting from every difficulty, every hardship, every suffering, every pain. We have the privilege of benefiting from it. But it has to do with my attitude. Do I believe that God loves me enough that he's up to something good? So from the viewpoint of wisdom, what are the purposes for these trials in our life? And the first one is simply this, as he says in this first chapter of 1 Peter, listen to what he says. In this you greatly rejoice, even though now for a little while, if necessary, you've been distressed by various trials. For what reason? He says, look, right now you're going through a difficult time. So that, in order that, for this purpose, what is that? That the proof of your faith, and that is being approved. That's what that word means. Being more precious than gold, which is perishable. And he says, in God's eyes, look at this. Your faith is more valuable, as far as God is concerned, than gold and silver and all the rest. So he says, one of the reasons that we're going through it is for God to do what? He's going to strengthen your faith. One of your greatest assets is your faith, because it's by your faith. And how many times we go to the scriptures and we find verses in the Bible about prayer and linked with that of faith, trusting God. And so one of the reasons he allows these things in our life, one of his purposes, is to do what? To test our faith. You won't know how much faith you have until it's tested. And so God tests us by allowing us to be persecuted, hurt, pain, suffering, all kind of loss, whatever it might be. And as he watches us walk through that, and as he sees our faith growing, and we persevere, and we don't quit, and we don't give up, we don't grow bitter and resentful and hostile toward other people because of what's happening to us, what happens? Our faith grows. And the greater your faith, the stronger your personal relationship to the Lord. A second thing is this, the testing of our devotion. Do I love him? Do I only love him when everything's going my way? Can I honestly say that I love Jesus Christ as my personal Savior? And it's oftentimes we find out where we are. Test our devotion. When I feel pain more than I think I can bear, can I still say, God, I truly love you? It's those tests in which we find out who we really are, what we're like. Then, of course, there is the purpose of purifying our life. Now, you say, you mean God would send you through suffering to purify your life? Yes, he would. You know why? He's already told us he would. Here's what he said in Romans 8:29. When he says he predestined something, that means he predetermined for his children, because Romans 8:28 is all about believers, that he causes all things to work together for good, to those who love him, to those who call according to his purpose. And he follows that up by saying, and he predestined. He put a circle around us. Every single believer, circle around us. He predetermined that every single believer would be conformed to the likeness of his son. That is a predetermined act of the will of God. So that's more important. And it takes precedence over how I feel, how much joy do I have, everything going my way. No, God says, I've predetermined to conform you to the likeness of my son. How many sins were found in the life of Jesus? None. Anything impure in his life? None. Anything imperfect in his life? None. Does that mean we're going to be perfect and absolutely sinless? No. But he says he predestined us to be conformed to the likeness of his son. But if you'll think about it, he's already, listen, he knew before you were saved you're going to be saved. So when you were saved and you became a child of God, God predetermined that you would, your character would be like that of his son. And so that being the case, let me ask you a question. What is it that builds character in our life? Test. Trials. What is it that builds purity in our life? Confession, openness, and honesty, and being willing to acknowledge the truth about ourselves. So God's purposes are awesome. And when I think about God purifying us, think about this. There's something about pain that purifies. It reaches the depths of our soul and our spirit and brings us to the reality and the truthfulness about ourselves. And a person can go along in life and sort of get along as they would think, and I'm doing fine as a Christian, and a lot of things in their life that shouldn't be there. And all of a sudden, the bottom drops out of their life. There's pain, suffering, heartache, troubles, and trials. And then what do? They want to cry out to God to help them. And most of the time, what is he going to do? He's going to start not with the physical ailment. He's going to start in the spirit, in the heart. What's going on in your life? And many people prolong the suffering because they will not acknowledge that God is in the process of purifying their life. Now, another reason is that God takes an opportunity to show himself strong in our life. We go through trials and heartaches and we think, God, how am I going to handle this? And God steps into that situation and demonstrates his awesome power. And he demonstrates what he's able to do and what he's willing to do in your life if you're willing to listen to it. So God has purposes. He doesn't let these things go by without specific purposes. And so that's one of them. Then his purpose is to provide Christ-like character in our life. So if we stopped right there, we'd say, well, God have any purpose in all this? Yes, he does. And that's some of the purpose. And I'll just add one more. And that very clear in 2 Corinthians chapter 1, verse 4. Listen to this. Verse 3 says, blessed be the God and Father of our Lord Jesus Christ, the Father of mercies and the God of all comfort, who comforts us in all our affliction, so that we will be able to comfort those who are in affliction with the comfort with which we ourselves have been comforted by God. He says one of the primary reasons he allows these things in our life to do what? To equip you and me to be able to help other people through that difficulty. For example, let's say that you're going through some real bad difficulty in your life. Maybe it's a physical thing, some pain. Who do you want to talk to? Somebody who's in perfect health, never had a problem at all in their life, and wonder why you're where you are? No, you don't. If you're going through something in your finances, and you don't know which way to turn, you want to turn to somebody who has been there, who has wisdom and knowledge about their finances. You can take any aspect of life. God intends, watch this, he intends that you and I profit from all the hardships, disasters that happen in our life. He has something good in every single one of them. Now, if you believe that, and I certainly hope you do, and you can look in the scriptures, lots of scriptures, then I should be able to walk out of here saying, you know what, enough of this complaining and moaning and groaning and feeling like a victim and blaming somebody else. God's up to something good in my life. Oops, I know it hurts, God, but I know you're up to something good in my life. It'll change your attitude. Now watch this. Just physiologically, when your attitude gets right, it's amazing the effect that has on your physical body. I'm not saying you can think yourself into healing, but I know this. When I understand that God is up to something good, even though I'm hurting, whatever the source of it may be, there's going to be a sense of encouragement because you don't see it as just isolated pain or isolated disease or isolated loss or somebody has attacked you for something. You see God working in your life in an awesome way. Now, we need wisdom to discern the proper response. How am I going to respond to these things? And as we said, you can be bitter and resentful and hostile. What's the right way? So let's think about it for a few moments. The scripture said, we read a few moments ago, we're to rejoice. Now, this is very important. You're listening? Say amen. Amen. I am not to rejoice over my broken leg. I'm not to rejoice over a broken arm or anything on the inside. I am to rejoice over what God is doing in this process of whatever's going on. It would be foolish, and the Bible doesn't say we're to rejoice over the broken leg. He says we're to rejoice over these things. Listen, the result of them. In other words, he doesn't expect us to say, oh, praise God, I love this pain. Jesus, thank you. He knows we're not going to say that, but I can praise God for how you're going to benefit me through it, Lord. And that's very important we make that distinction. Now, let's look at something else. We can rejoice when we are convinced that the following things are true, that God is in control of the time and intensity of my trial. Very important that I understand that, that he's in charge. He's in control of the time of it and the intensity of this pain or disaster, whatever it might be. Secondly, that he has a specific purpose for allowing it. If I can really believe that he has a specific purpose for allowing it, then I'm going to be able to walk through it with confidence and assurance, and I'm going to be able to benefit from it. But I must believe that. Thirdly, whatever pain, suffering, heartache, hardship you go through, not only does God have a purpose, but it's part of his equipping. He's equipping you so you can feel what the other person feels. When somebody else, for example, loses a child, who can understand that better than somebody who's lost one? Does God make all understanding limited to that? No. But what I want you to see is, watch this carefully. Today, whoever you are, wherever you are, and whatever you're facing in life, whatever's going on in your life, God will use that when you respond properly. He will use that to be a blessing to somebody else, a help to someone else. You become a walking word of encouragement to them. Since you've walked there and God's worked in your life and you've been through the pain, the hurt, the disappointment, and the shame or whatever it might be, you've been there. You know how that feels. Then somebody can say, well, here's what I'm going through. I don't know how to handle that. When you can say, I've been there, it is amazing. I have been there. Four words are powerful. You see, why do you not go to Jesus when we are hurting? I have been there. Look at the cross. He's been there. Why do we read the epistles that Paul wrote in prison? Because he could say, I have been there. And when you and I go through those kind of times in our life, he is equipping you and preparing you to be able to say to others, I have been there. The trial is going to be to my benefit if I respond in faith. If I'm trusting him. Lord, I don't understand it. I don't like it. But I'm going to trust you, Jesus, that no matter what, I know you'll work it out for my benefit. I can rejoice when the trial is an opportunity to demonstrate perseverance under pressure. You know a lot of folks who walk through something and just quit and give up. Perseverance says, no matter what, I keep going. I'm going to trust him no matter how I feel. I'm going to keep going no matter what they say. And I can tell you, if God had not taught me to persevere a long time ago, I would not be sitting right here today. If you listen to what other people tell you, that you ought to do this and you ought to do that and you ought to do the other, you go back to these questions. What does God want me to do at this particular time in my life? We persevere. It hurts, but you keep going. You get knocked down, you stand up. You get clobbered by somebody, and you just ignore it and keep moving. Perseverance is a very important part of the Christian life. Watch this carefully. God guards every aspect of our life, and he knows exactly when you can handle what he's going to put on you. Because remember, his goal is never to defeat you, but to develop you into Christ-likeness. And so he's governing every single aspect of our life. And remember also that he is equipping you at this point in your life to do what? To be a help, a blessing, as he says in Corinthians, a comfort to other people. And remember also, the right attitude is, God will walk with me through every phase of this trial. We talk about being in the presence of God all the time. Yet when we are hurting and in pain, sometimes we forget that he's there. This is the way most folks think about it. They say, I'm holding on. I'm holding on to God. No. This is the way it is. He's holding on to you. And you may let go. And you may find yourself weakening, but you know what? This loving Heavenly Father, he will never let go. Here's what he said. I will never forsake you. I will never leave you. I will never desert you, no matter what you're going through in life. Hebrews chapter 13, verse 5. I will never. If anybody else said it, you can forget it. But this is the omniscient, all-knowing, omnipotent, all-powerful, omnipresent, all-there God, whose love cannot be measured. It's best seen and demonstrated at the cross. It's a loving Father who has the best in mind for you, no matter what you're going through in life. Don't waste your sorrows, your heartaches, your pain, your suffering, your disappointment. Don't waste that by a wrong response. But just tell Him, Lord, I don't understand it. I don't like it. It hurts. This wouldn't be my choice. But Father, I'm going to trust You. You know what's best for my life. You know what You want to do with my life. If You'll just enable me, I will persevere and keep walking Your path. No matter how deep in the belly it goes, I will be walking on the path, trusting You to take me through all the way to the other side. And Father, how grateful we are that we'll never be disappointed in a promise of Yours. You know who's hurting almost to the point of death today? You know those that are so discouraged, they're going to quit and walk away. But we know that You have the power to enable Your children to persevere, to keep moving. And I pray that every person who hears this message will realize there's a loving Father who's not just watching, but who's there, ready to see them through it, ready to forgive sin, ready to strengthen them, ready to enable them, ready to do for them exactly what they need, if they'll trust You with all of their heart. We just want to say we love You, Father, for being so good to us, in Jesus' name. Amen.
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19: I don't know what you're going through in life, but if you've never trusted Jesus as your Savior, you're on your own. 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You do that by confessing your sinfulness. Listen, you're a sinner. You've sinned against Almighty God. You've rebelled against Him. Acknowledge it. Ask Him to forgive you, not because you're going to do better, but because when Jesus went to the cross, the Father placed all of your rebellion, indifference, and sinfulness on His Son, nailed Him to the cross, shed His blood, and the shedding of his blood paid your sin debt in full. He'll transform your life. It's a decision you have to make. If you are a believer, you can respond in one of two ways. God, work in my life whatever's necessary to conform me to the likeness of your Son. Or you can say, God, I'm bitter, I'm resentful, I'm hostile, I don't like it. That will be a disaster. Now trust that you're wise enough to say, Lord, not my will, but your will be done.
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26: 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We are so glad you're with us this morning. 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
14: With SRN News, I'm Jason Walker. It is a war of words right now between two major powers. Russia says it's going to shutter German cultural centers all across Russia. That move comes after Berlin blamed Moscow for an attempted attack on a major German airport. For the last 24 hours, the two nations have been slinging talk, not weapons. After much of a different kind of an issue in Texas, authorities there have rescued dozens of people as former Tropical Storm Edward lingered over parts of the state. The now tropical depression dumped 2 feet of rain in parts of southeast Texas. A shooting in Minneapolis in a downtown apartment building, leaving 3 people dead, including the suspect, 5 others who have been wounded, including 2 police officers. SRN News.
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2: The calendar when you send your gift today, and we'll have it on its way to you. Plenty of time for you to begin using it in the month of November. Now, here is part one of No Man is an Island. Voltaire was one of the most famous philosophers of the French Enlightenment. He was brilliant and witty and very openly hostile to Christianity. He mocked the Bible. He attacked the church. He predicted that faith would be replaced by education, philosophy, and human reason. He said, "It is impossible that Christianity will survive." Well, Voltaire died in 1778, convinced that history would prove that what he said was true and would actually happen. But less than 60 years after his death, Voltaire's former residence in Geneva became a center for the storage and distribution of Bibles and gospel tracts through the Evangelical Society of Geneva. And that's not all. There is a record that the printing presses he once used to attack Christianity were repurposed to print Bibles. And I have to think the Lord has a sense of humor as he looks at the thing that people say. You know, history and scripture are filled with people who have tried to stand against God and lost. It is never good to get into a contest with the Almighty. No one ever wins that battle. The Lord wins 100% of the time. Jacob wrestled with God and lost his strength. Pharaoh defied God and lost his nation. Nebuchadnezzar exalted himself and lost his mind. Saul of Tarsus fought against Christ and lost his cause. And Herod Agrippa claimed God's glory and lost his life. When you fight against God, you lose. As I think about the book of Jonah, it seems to me that it is really a book about a contest between God and Jonah. And it almost sounds foolish to say that because, I mean, who would ever want to get into a contest with God? But that is exactly what Jonah did. He believed there was some way he could escape the will and purpose of God. But the psalmist sums it up. The psalmist says, "Where can I go from your spirit, or where can I flee from your presence? If I ascend unto heaven, you are there. If I make my bed in hell, behold, you are there." The Bible tells us that God is omnipresent. That means he is always present everywhere, all the time. There is never a place where you can go where the presence of God is not already there. So what Jonah tried to do was a rather foolish thing. I wish he had heard my message. Maybe he wouldn't have done that. Because twice in the opening verses, we are told that Jonah fled from the presence of the Lord. That is what he was trying to do. But it was impossible. Because no matter where he went, God was already there. I would not be surprised if maybe there's not someone here today who has been trying to do the same things. I mean, you would not use those words, but in your heart, you know that God has been speaking to you about some things, and you've chosen not to do what you know he has asked you to do. You have rebelled against him, and you've said, "I don't want to do that. I'm going to do this." I hope that before we are finished today, you will see how foolish it is to try to run and hide from God. We begin following the opening movement in the book of Jonah. We saw how clear God's command was. He gave Jonah three simple instructions, commands the prophet could not have misunderstood. He said, "Arise, go, preach to Nineveh." And then we saw Jonah get up, and instead of obeying God, he arose to flee. He went in the opposite direction of the will of God, down to Joppa, down into a ship headed for Tarshish. Whenever you run from God, the path is

0: always down, down, down. And that sets the stage for everything that follows in this story. So we begin today at verse 4 in the first chapter, and notice the disturbance of Jonah's plan. But the Lord sent a great wind on the sea, and there was a mighty tempest on the sea, so that the ship was about to be broken up. Verse 4 marks the moment in this story when God steps in. Jonah is running, but God is not going to let him go. So the Lord sent out a great wind on the sea. The phrase "sent out" is sometimes used in the Old Testament for throwing a weapon, like a spear or a javelin. And the picture is of God throwing a storm after Jonah as he's running away. Sometimes, even today, God has to use hard things to get our attention. You know, I don't mean this in a mean-spirited way, but some of you are really hard-headed. Or should I say, some of us are really hard-headed. Sometimes God can't whisper to us. He has to shout. And many times, the louder voice comes through difficult moments in our life, through things we weren't expecting, from challenges we didn't anticipate, nor did we want. Here's the truth. Sin often brings a storm with it. Bad choices usually come with hard consequences. Here's the hope. For those who belong to God, nothing is wasted. You know, the Bible says it this way, that all things work together for good to those who love God, who are the called according to His purpose. God uses years of waiting and famine and disappointment to teach Abraham how to trust Him when nothing seemed to be happening. God used betrayal by his brothers to prepare Joseph to be the prime minister of Egypt. God used fear, failure, and 40 years in the desert to humble Moses so that he would be ready for the last 40 years of his life leading the people of God. Not every storm happens because of sin, don't get me wrong. Every storm can be used by God to grow us. Hard seasons can teach us faith. I've told you before that all the important things in my life I seem to have learned during difficult times. Sometimes they shape our character. They always draw us closer to God. And for many people, the hardest moments of their lives are the moments that led them to Jesus. Jonah did not understand it yet, but even in the middle of the storm, God's mercy was working. God was not trying to destroy Jonah. He was trying to get him to come back home and behave. The disturbance of Jonah's plan is followed by the disruption of Jonah's world. All of a sudden, everything about Jonah's life is in disarray. Notice what happens next. So that the ship was about to be broken up, and the mariners were afraid, and every man cried out to his God and threw the cargo that was in the ship into the sea to lighten the load. Jonah is on board. God sends the wind, and the storm begins to rage. The waves grow larger and larger, and the sea is violent, and the scripture says the ship's falling apart. Stuff's falling off the ship. It's coming unglued. The sailors are terrified. They do not know what to do, so the first thing they do is they try to lighten the load of the ship so that it will ride higher in the water. They begin jettisoning the cargo. And then the Bible says they start to pray. I mean, they're really desperate. Every one of them is crying out to his own God. You know, these sailors weren't Hebrews. These weren't Jewish sailors. They were polytheistic pagans. Each man had his own God. They did not know what else to do, so when they lost control, they started to pray. How many of you know that there are no atheists in the foxhole? People pray when things get tough, no matter how anti-prayer they are before the incident happens. They may not know how to pray. They may not know who they are praying to. But there is something within the human heart that says when you come to the end of yourself, there is someone outside of you who can help you. Now, we know who that someone is. But even people who don't know Jesus pray. They pray out of fear. They pray out of desperation. People who do not know Him pray the best way they know how. And that is how desperate these sailors were. They were petrified, They panicked and they prayed. Now, notice what happens next, the discovery of Jonah's sin. But Jonah had gone down into the lowest parts of the ship and lain down and was fast asleep. Doesn't that seem strange? I mean, I don't think I'd be sleeping in a storm. Here he is at the bottom of the ship, he's sleeping, and the captain came to him and said to him, "What do you mean, sleeper? Arise, call on your God. Perhaps your God will consider us so that we may not perish." And they said to one another, "Come, let us cast lots that we may know for whose cause this trouble has come upon us." So they cast lots, and the lot fell on Jonah. As the storm continues to rage, the captain looks around and realizes someone is missing. I can almost hear him reasoning out, "Didn't we pick somebody up in Joppa? Where is he? Did he go overboard?" And one of the sailors said, "You know, Captain, what I think I saw was that guy down in the bottom of the ship, and I think he's down there sleeping." And the captain says, "You got to be kidding me." I just added that. I don't think he really said that, but that's what I would have said. So he goes down to where Jonah is, and notice the steps that take place. First, there is inspection. They search the ship, and they find Jonah asleep. Then there is interrogation. The captain asks Jonah, "What do you mean, sleeper?" Can you imagine how unbelievable that must have seemed to the captain? Everybody else is praying, throwing cargo overboard, probably sick to their stomachs, doing everything they can to survive, and here is this one man at the bottom of the ship, sound asleep. The captain is saying, "What are you doing? Don't you know we're about to go under? Get up and pray to somebody." Then there is intervention. This is one of the most interesting moments in the story. The sailors say, "Here's what we'll do. Let's find out who the problem is. Let's cast lots." In their own way, they enter what we would call a lottery. They cast lots, and the Bible says the lot fell on Jonah. And I've read some people who say, "What a coincidence that was." You know, I don't think that was. I mean, if God could send the wind and the storm, I think he could figure out how the lot was supposed to come out and make sure it fell on Jonah, because that's who it should have fallen on. So finally, there is the identification. Through their own pagan way, Jonah is singled out as the culprit. The lot fell on Jonah. Sort of as a reminder to us, be sure your sin will find you out. Jonah is now in the center of their target. One of the most sobering things that I've watched over the years as a pastor is how often the discovery of sin comes long after the sin itself. The Lord never says exposure will be immediate, but he does say accountability is inevitable. I could tell you some incidents that come to mind when I say what I just said, of people who got in trouble they shouldn't have been in. Nobody knew about it, and 7 years later, it came to light and destroyed their life. You know, we think that if we get away with something for a short period of time, we've got it made. And the Bible says, be sure your sin will find you out. Sin has a long tail, and you almost never get away with it. You may think you're clever, more so than anybody else, that you can cover it and nobody will find out, but come and tell me the same thing 5 years from now. Jonah has run from the Lord. He is asleep. He's trying to shut everything out, but God orchestrates the events so that Jonah is singled out as the one man to whom God has now directed his attention. Now we look at Jonah's discussion about his guilt. In verses 8 through 14, this discussion goes on between the mariners and Jonah. Let's walk through this together. First of all, the concern of the mariners. Then they said to Jonah, "Please tell us, for whose cause is this trouble upon us? What is your occupation? And where do you come from? And what is your country? And of what people are you?" After they realized that Jonah was the cause of the storm, the sailor said to him, "Please tell us, for whose cause is this trouble upon us?" And then the questions start coming, one after the other. What's your occupation? Where do you come from? What is your country? And of what people are you? Later, they will ask the ultimate question, what are we supposed to do with you? But here they are saying, Jonah, if you are the reason we are in this mess, we need to know who you are. Now notice Jonah's confession. So he said to them, I am a Hebrew, and I fear the Lord, the God of heaven, who made the sea and the dry land. If this verse were all there were in the text, we would say Jonah has come back, he's got everything back together. But unfortunately, this is not a confession of disobedience, it's just a confession of truth. I love this. Jonah was thinking a lot about dry land right then. Did you see that in his text? Isn't it interesting that Jonah could say something like this in the middle of his rebellion? He said, I am a Hebrew. I fear the Lord. Well, Jonah, you don't really fear the Lord enough, because if you feared him the way you should, you wouldn't be where you are doing what you're doing. But here's the important point. Jonah's theology was correct, and he was still disobedient. Isn't that interesting? You can have correct theology, you can know everything to the last drop, and just because you know it doesn't mean you're going to obey it. Some of the most brilliant men that I have ever known demonstrate what I am saying now. So brilliant, and yet disobedient to God. And the consequences are even greater when that is true. Did you know that the more we know, the more responsible we are? Listen to Hebrews. Hebrews is a very challenging verse. It says, think about how much worse the punishment will be for those who have trampled on the Son of God and have treated the blood of the covenant, which made us holy, as if it were common and unholy, and have insulted and disdained the Holy Spirit who brings God's mercy to us. It's one thing to sin against God in ignorance. It's quite another thing to sin presumptuously. To know the truth, to know God, to know what's right, to know what's wrong, to know what Jonah said about God in verse 9, to claim to fear God and then still choose to do wrong. So Jonah confesses what he knows about God, but he has not yet confessed his disobedience. That does not happen until the next chapter, when he reaches the lowest point of his life. We come now to the confusion of the mariners. When Jonah finishes speaking, we're told that the men were exceedingly afraid and said to him, why have you done this? For the men knew that he fled from the presence of the Lord because he told them. And they said to him, what shall we do to you that the sea may be calm for us? For the sea was growing more tempestuous. All the time they were having this interchange between them, the wind was blowing harder and the waves were getting bigger. And the sailors said, we got to come to some resolution, Jonah. If you're the cause and you're the reason, please tell us what to do so we can get rid of you and get back to calm. Now listen to Jonah. And Jonah said to them, pick me up, throw me into the sea, and the sea will become calm for you. For I know that this great tempest is because of me. That's a pretty good start for Jonah. He's not all the way home yet, but that's a good place to begin. You know, when we finally come to grips with the facts that it's us, and we quit blaming everybody else, and we say, you know, like the old spiritual that says, it's me, O Lord, standing in the need of prayer. Not my brother nor my sister, but it's me, O Lord, standing in the need of prayer. I tell people now more than ever, until we face the truth, we have nowhere to go. Jonah couldn't get back to where he should be until he was willing to be honest. Truth is the starting place for recovery and restoration. As long as we avoid the truth about ourselves, nothing will change. As long as you keep trying to cover it up, as long as you're trying to excuse it, as long as you're trying to make reason for it, it will never get better. Until you face up to what's happened and what you've done, honestly look in the mirror and say, it's me. I'm the reason for this. We are very good at shifting blame. We blame our parents. We blame our upbringing. We blame our schools. We blame our environment. Sometimes we blame our churches. We blame our circumstances. We just seem to always find someone else to blame. But the turning point comes when we stop deflecting and we start being honest. When we look in the mirror and say, I'm the problem. This didn't happen to me. I made it happen to me. So Jonah finally came to that moment of truth, and he said, if you want to get rid of the storm, then you better get rid of me. That's me. I'm the reason for the storm. And in a moment of courage, he said, throw me overboard and everything will be all right. Now, I want you to pause for just a moment, and I want to ask you this question. If you had been a sailor, how long would it have taken you to get to Jonah and get him out of the ship? You would have immediately grabbed hold of his clothes and thrown him overboard as fast as you could, hoping that this craziness that's going on in the ship would stop. But that's not what happened. Notice what it says in verse 13. Nevertheless, the men rowed hard to return to land, but they could not, for the sea continued to grow more tempestuous against them. Therefore, they cried out to the Lord and said, we pray, O Lord, do not let us perish for this man's life, and do not charge us with innocent blood, for you, O Lord, have done as it pleased you. So if I'd been one of those sailors, the moment Jonah said that word, I would have grabbed him by the shirt and he'd be on the water. Can you understand that? You're the one causing all of this. You're gone. You're out of here. Hasta la vista. But did you see what they did? They rowed as hard as they could to shore. And the Bible says they prayed. They didn't pray to their old gods. Now somehow they've decided that maybe Jonah's God is the right one since he brought the storm. And they began to pray. Somehow through that conversation with Jonah, they had come to believe at least in some measure in the true God. And instead of crying out to their many gods, they're now calling on the Lord himself. Oh God, do what you must do, but don't let us perish in the process. All of this is a remarkable testimony to the sailors' compassion for Jonah. They had no obligation to help him. They had every right to get rid of him. He was the reason they were in this storm, and yet they chose mercy over convenience. Isn't it interesting that sometimes people who do not know God treat others better than people who do know God? I've made that observation, and I'm kind of ashamed to say it. It's not mostly true, but sometimes true. And it was certainly true in the book of Jonah. These ungodly mariners were more concerned about Jonah than many you and I know would be. They didn't want to just get rid of him because he was the source of their trouble. They were concerned about him as a person. Hey, this is No Man is an Island, Part 1, and we'll finish up the 16th verse of the first chapter when we get together again tomorrow. Hope you'll join us then. We're moving through Jonah in this daily broadcast, and we're so happy to have you with us. Don't forget, when you have a moment today, to sit down and send a note and a gift to Turning Point and ask for your copy of the calendar for 27. 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It's a beautiful, beautiful thing to have, and you'll find so many places you want to put it, and I know you'll use it because there's plenty of place for all of your appointments. Thanks for listening. We'll see you tomorrow.
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11: 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Hi there, I'm Dave Straub on this early morning. Welcome in. And hey, listen, you'll want to keep it right here because in just 30 minutes, it's Unlimited Grace with Brian Chappell at 5 o'clock. 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
12: With SRN News, I'm Jason Walker. Right now, Russia and Germany are centering around a war of words. Moscow says it's going to shutter all German cultural centers across Russia. The move comes after Berlin blamed Moscow for an attempted attack at a major Germany airport. For the last 24 hours, the two nations have been slinging a lot of bad words. A shooting in Minneapolis in a downtown apartment building, leaving three people dead, including the suspect, five others wounded, and authorities say two of the wounded are police officers, but both are in stable condition. In Virginia, a 19-year-old gunman forcing his way into a grade school Wednesday morning, shooting and wounding a staff member, and officials say the young man then committed suicide. SRN News.
13: This is Shauna on Johnny Erickson Tada Sharing Hope. You know, I bet the most beloved Bible verse that encapsulates the gospel is John 3:16.
14: Yes, I agree.
13: And you know it well. For God so loved the world that he gave his only Son, that whoever believes in him should not perish, but have eternal life. But Johnny. Of course, the challenge is, how do we offer this gospel to our friends who may have never heard that God gave his son Jesus for their salvation? Mm. And Johnny, I think you have a gospel gift to offer our friends today. Something simple and practical to use when talking about the good news. Would you tell us about it?
14: I'm happy to, Shauna. But first, let me tell everyone how important the gospel is to all of us at Johnny and Friends. In fact, our mission statement says that we, quote, glorify God as we communicate the gospel. And because our mission is to bring disabled people and their families to a saving knowledge of Jesus Christ, we make certain that all our staff and our volunteers who participate in family retreats or our getaways, we make sure that they can communicate the true gospel accurately. So our leadership at Johnny and Friends recently created a fabulous new tool for sharing the good news with thousands of families we serve. It's a gospel wristband that walks someone through the salvation message using various colors. Now, you most likely remember gospel bracelets with their colored beads. And ours is similar, but instead of beads, it's a light blue silicone band, you know, the kind that young people often wear. Now, the word gospel means good news, but to fully understand the good news, you got to first recognize that there's bad news. So the first color on this band is black, representing sin and our hopeless condition apart from Christ, as we are dead in our sin. But God, being rich in mercy, made a way through the death of his son. And the red color reminds us of that blood that Jesus shed for the forgiveness of sin. And then comes the glorious truth that Jesus was raised to life, and through faith in him, we're made clean. And that means the white color represents God's forgiveness, the removal of our sin. And the green color points to a person's new life in Jesus and the growth that must follow. And finally, the gold color reminds us of the promise of heaven, an eternal inheritance secured for those who belong to Jesus. And oh, what a wonderful story. It's the old, old story of Jesus and his love. It's God's marvelous plan to reconcile sinners, like you and me, sinners to himself. And oh, the joy of it. And I must ask you, seriously, as precious as we all agree this story is, are you sharing it? Are you giving away this gospel story? If you haven't in a while, then this blue wristband is a natural way to start that conversation. It's attractive, obviously it's colorful, and your friends or coworkers or fellow students will want to know, what's this wristband all about? I mean, why are you wearing it? And you can give the answer. I think it's really cool, and it comes with a reference card to guide you through the simple steps of sharing the good news of Jesus. And I want you, my listening friend, to have one, right, Johnny?
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22: This is Pastor Jomo, here to tell you that God created you for purpose. Jeremiah 1:5 says, before you were born, he knew you, approved you, and set you apart for a unique calling. I've seen this truth unfold from my NFL days, where extraordinary living stretched my vision, to now as a pastor here in the Tampa Bay community. I'm urging you not to bury your gifts. God's calling you to greatness for his glory and humanity's good. Let him awaken the dreamer in you. You can get my new book, You're in a Place Too Small for Your Call, at Amazon or Audible. 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
24: If there's any doubt where most Democrats stand on socialism and the democratic socialists of America, a Tuesday vote in the House should put those doubts to rest. Republican members voted in favor of a resolution condemning the DSA and what they stand for, which includes defunding the police, open borders, emptying prisons, doing away with the Senate, packing the Supreme Court, eliminating the Electoral College, and condemning anti-Semitism. Only 8 Democrats supported the resolution, the rest voted no. The resolution also called for passage of the SAVE Act, which, among other things, requires proof of citizenship before voting. That measure is hugely popular, but Democrats hate it because they love to cheat. Some Democrats try to have it both ways. Connecticut Representative John Larson told the Washington Times his party is wide open to every point of view you can imagine. Really? If you can't condemn anti-Semitism, what can you condemn? Imagine Republicans saying they're okay having racists in their party. You know what the reaction would be. This is a way for Democrats to get votes, even from the most obnoxious and hate-filled. I'm Cal Thomas.
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11: Ronald Reagan understood that liberty could never be taken for granted. 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President Reagan knew the freedoms secured by one generation were not guaranteed to survive to the next. Today, as socialistic ideas that place greater power in the hands of government gain renewed support, Reagan's warning carries even greater weight. Freedom is more than inheritance. 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Every generation must fight for the principles that made self-government possible. Freedom only survives when each generation chooses to defend it. So, do we have the courage to defend and protect what is being challenged, the very principles that made America the greatest experiment in history?
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30: 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In this hour of the world's greatest crisis, hear a unique revelation and message by Brother Ray Pringle, a man anointed to be a prophet of God. The voice of one crying in the wilderness, prepare ye the way of the Lord, make his path straight, as saith the prophet. And many of the children of Israel shall he turn to the Lord their God, and he shall go before him in the spirit and power of Elias, to turn the hearts of the fathers to the children, and the disobedient to the wisdom of the just, to make ready a people prepared for

0: Welcome to Radio's Most Challenging Hour, the Word of Prophecy broadcast. I'm Brother Ray Pringle, and ladies and gentlemen, I've come your way again with a true message from the prophetic scriptures out of your Holy Bible, which is the sure word of Almighty God. And this is the same book, our Holy Bible, from which our patriotic and God-fearing forefathers used to write the Declaration of Independence and to frame our great Constitution, from which documents we derive our personal and religious liberty. And you know, we've got these heretics today, these liberals and humanists and people out here that don't believe the Bible, crying, "This is a post-Christian nation." Well, I've come your way today with a message out of the Holy Bible, the Word of Almighty God, to this old backslidden Christian nation that we're citizens of. And I pray the Lord will give you ears to hear this true Bible message sent to you in Holy Ghost anointing. Well, to continue the message today, I've been on for a number of days, entitled Holiness. Holiness. And ladies and gentlemen, holiness is the result of a great spiritual experience revealed in our Holy Bible called sanctification. Well, today I'll begin in a scripture found in your Holy Bible in the book of Hebrews, the 12th chapter, beginning in verse 5. And the Lord says, "You've forgotten the exhortation which speaketh unto you as unto children. My son, despise not thou the chastening of the Lord, nor faint when you are rebuked of him. For whom the Lord loveth, he chasteneth, and scourgeth every son whom he receiveth." And then he says, "No chastening for the present seemeth to be joyous, but grievous. But afterward it yieldeth a peaceable fruit of righteousness in them that are exercised thereby. For the Lord chastens us, that we might be partakers of his holiness." See, God puts his rod of chastening upon a Christian because he wants us to be a partaker of his holiness. And that rod comes upon us when we are rebellious and disobedient as a son or a daughter of God. Well, he makes a statement in this that I just went by there to go back to. He said, "For if we be without chastisement, whereof all are partakers, then," he says, "you're bastards and not sons. If you're not getting chastened, you're illegitimate. If you don't get chastened when you sin, you are an illegitimate son. You're not a real son or daughter of God." Well, ladies and gentlemen, let the Lord chasten us. He said, "Don't be weary. Don't faint when God reproves, corrects, and chastens us." Then he says, "If the Lord receives us, then he scourges us." That don't sound like he gives us a little tap on the wrist either. That's why we have a lot of afflictions and problems and financial plights and family cares and worldly cares that sometimes we don't know what to do with, but mostly it is when we get chastened good, it's some physical affliction. And that is to make us partakers of God's holiness, that we'll repent. Yes, repent of that sin that has caused that affliction to come upon us. And then the Lord, through that affliction, through that chastening, he will direct us back to his holiness. Praise God that we can have his divine favor. Well, we're living in a day-to-day where everything's changed. People's changed the Bibles. God have mercy. Today we got some old 60 perverted old Bibles out here. How do Christians know where they are? Well, if you're a real Christian, you'll stick to the real Bible. And that's the King James Bible, the King James Version of 1611, or the Authorized Version, which is the true Word of God. See, everything's changing around us. But I want to tell you something. Malachi 3:6 says, "I am the Lord and I don't change. I change not." Also, Hebrews 13:8 says, "Jesus Christ is the same yesterday and today and forever." And ladies and gentlemen, there's something else that don't change in God's esteem, and that is the Holy Bible, the Word of God. God don't change his word. It's men that's going to work and change the Word of God, and all these old perverted Bibles are the words of men. It's not the Word of the living God. Well, preachers today, they've quit preaching like they used to. I was born back in the 20s and lived up in the old days of the Great Depression in the 30s and right on up into the 40s in World War II. And I was a soldier. I was a soldier in the U.S. Army during World War II. And I had to trust God, and I prayed and had a Bible in both fatigue jacket pockets that I could turn to, and in also that I could encourage and strengthen those fellows around me that were afraid. Of course, everybody was scared. But, ladies and gentlemen, there's something in this Bible to take that fear out of us. Praise God. Oh, Lord, the Bible said in 2 Timothy 1:7, God didn't give us a spirit of fear, but of power and of love and of sound mind. When I was in the Army, there's one thing about it. I wasn't ashamed that I was a Holy Ghost-filled Christian, a sanctified Christian, and those men got to respect me for it, and even the officers. Praise God. I got to be a mess sergeant, too, where I cooked for the officers, for the high-ranking officers, the generals, the colonels, the majors and captains, and right on down. Because they respected me, because I wouldn't lie and I wouldn't cheat, and I was honest and fair toward all the men. Praise God. And I thank God for that. There's some people that still, they put a value upon integrity and the fear of God and decency. Used to, the communities were filled with God-fearing men and women. Today, they're hard to find. Back in the days of the 30s, the old dust bowls, and right on through the 40s and up in the 50s, we had the old sawdust trails and the old tent meetings and tabernacle meetings, and the old mourner's bench was up at the front of the of those old tabernacles and tent meetings and in the front of the old churches. Yes, ladies and gentlemen, and that was what made America great. That's why you didn't have to worry about getting out on the street at night and one of these young savages attacking you and robbing you or killing you. God have mercy, what a mess we're living in today. As we look around at the old depravity and the old dissoluteness and the rebellion against the Word of God everywhere. People are rebels. The spirit of our age is rebellion against the Word of God. Well, there's a great definite work of grace revealed in the Bible when you're saved, when you're really born again, that you can be sanctified. And that's the way you have to be to live a holy lifestyle. And ladies and gentlemen, without holiness, also in this same chapter I begin with today in Hebrews, the 12th chapter, you're going down a little bit further where I quit in verse 11. Verse 14 says, follow peace with all men and holiness, without which no man shall see the Lord. Then it says, look diligently, lest any man fail of the grace of God. Lest any man fail of the grace of God, and people telling you that you can't fail of the grace of God. Well, it's not so, so you have to believe what God says. You can fail of the grace of God. We're living in an age where people don't want to turn to God and to the Word of God when God sent His Word to heal us. Isn't that something? The Lord sent His Word to heal us. He sent His Word to sanctify us. Jesus prayed even in John 17:17. He said, sanctify your people through thy truth. He's praying to his Father, thy word is truth. Psalm 107:20 says, God sent his word to heal us and to deliver us from our destruction. And there is healing and life in the word of God if we will accept it out of this great book I hold in my hand as I prepare this radio broadcast called the Holy Bible. Ladies and gentlemen, I've lived back in the days when people had to trust God. And back in the days of the old sawdust trail and mourner's bench, there was flaming men of passion in the pulpit. Holy Ghost anointed men, sanctified men, spirit-filled men that preached and lifted their voice like a trumpet and showed God's people their transgression and the church people their sins. And they did like I did. They read in the Bible, in the prophets, in Ezekiel 3:20-21, that God said to a prophet, warn the righteous that he sin not. Warn the righteous that he don't sin. And ladies and gentlemen, that's one thing, that's the main theme of this ministry, is to warn the righteous man or the Christian that he don't sin, and if he has, to repent and turn back to his sin from his transgression before sin or iniquity becomes his ruin. In this nation of ours that is departed from the God of the Bible that we were created under, we still under that motto, in God we trust. We still have these old patriotic ancestors, praise God, and men that are our founding fathers that started this nation off, praise God, like the first president who said it's impossible to govern the world without God in the Bible, the 16th president, Abraham Lincoln. I believe the Bible's the best gift God's ever given to man. Well, ladies and gentlemen, we need people that will live holy, a holy, sanctified, godly life, and be example to the other Christians and the people of this nation of ours. Well, if we get saved, it'd be a good start. Well, they don't even know how to get saved in this generation. How are we saved, by the way? Well, it's to repent, quit sinning, and after you've repented and quit sinning, to be baptized and then seek God to be sanctified. But Jesus said, repent or perish in hell fire. But today we've got most Americans and people that are professing Christians. Oh, I was water baptized. Well, Jesus never said, not be water baptized or perish in hell. The apostles never said, not be baptized. If you're not baptized, you'll perish. God's prophets never said, if you're not baptized, you'll perish. They all said, repent or perish. Jesus never warned that if you were not baptized in water, you'd be lost, nor his apostles. However, we should be baptized, but there's too much emphasis on that water and not on the blood of Jesus and on this old-fashioned experience of repentance that makes a man or woman truly right in the sight of God and makes him eligible to receive eternal life from Jesus Christ to become his Lord and Master. Well, I hope today that God will touch your hearts and draw you close to him and make you realize that we're living in a Christian nation that is backslid, that has turned their backs on the Word of God. And ladies and gentlemen, when you turn your back on the Word of God, you turn your back on God and on Jesus Christ. For God is not only in his, he's not the author of his word only, but he's in his word. Jesus said, the Bible says of Jesus, in the beginning was a word, the word was with God, and the word was God, and the word was made flesh and dwelt among us. And he made this bold statement, praise God, that rings a bell with every believer. You shall know the truth, and the truth shall make you free from sin and all of its deadly consequences. Shall we pray? Our Father and our God, we thank you, dear Lord, for the Word of God and for the liberty we have to preach the Word of God on these radio broadcasts. We pray that you'll catch every heart and soul in the grip of your divine power and persuasion and draw them to the cross of Jesus where they can truly be sanctified and quit their stupid sinning and have favor with God in every respect. We ask it in Jesus' name, and amen. This is Brother Ray Pringle, ladies and gentlemen. Our mailing address is Word of Prophecy Fellowship, Post Office Box, 10200, Jacksonville, Florida, 32207. 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
3: With SRN News, I'm Jason Walker. Right now, Russia and Germany are centering around a war of words. Moscow says it's going to shutter all German cultural centers across Russia. The move comes after Berlin blamed Moscow for an attempted attack at a major Germany airport. For the last 24 hours, the two nations have been slinging a lot of bad words. A shooting in Minneapolis in a downtown apartment building, leaving three people dead, including the suspect, five others wounded, and authorities say two of the wounded are police officers, but both are in stable condition. In Virginia, a 19-year-old gunman forcing his way into a grade school Wednesday morning, shooting and wounding a staff member, and officials say the young man then committed suicide. SRN News.
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8: 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That was probably the number one thing that causes church growth in the book of Acts.
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8: What's the second component, but it's not unrelated? 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Now, where does faith come from? Faith comes by hearing, and hearing by the Word of God. And so were the churches established in the faith. They were established in the faith, and the church multiplied.
9: The Book of Acts depicts the early church growing through various missionary journeys of Paul, Barnabas, Silas, Timothy, and others. But Pastor Brett Metter, in his verse-by-verse study series of Acts, emphasizes not just how, but why people's hearts were opened.

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2: Because Timothy is what they would have viewed in those days as an apostate Jew. Remember, I already told you he's a Jew because he had a Jewish mother. But why is he an apostate Jew? Because he's uncircumcised. Why do you suppose Timothy was uncircumcised? Because he had a Greek dad, and his dad was probably like, yeah, I don't go for the circumcision stuff with my son. And so Timothy was uncircumcised. So why did Paul, after giving that big argument, and Peter as well, and deciding that Gentiles don't have to be circumcised, why did they circumcise him? Well, some would say because he was a Jew and he needed to be circumcised. But that even kind of goes against the council, because even Peter said, man, we aren't even able to keep these laws and rules. So we're just like they are, Peter said. So why would he do this? Well, most scholars want to note that Timothy was circumcised not for salvation, but it was really to prepare Timothy for his time in ministry. In the places they were about to go, the Jews would never listen to an uncircumcised Greek, let alone an uncircumcised apostate Jew. The Lord is going to have Timothy be in a very different place. And for him to be relatable and usable, nothing hindering the Jews from listening, there was this idea of circumcising him so that he would have a voice. And that's a different kind of thing. There's a relatability that Timothy needed in order for him to be effective in the role that God had for him. There's different ways the Lord uses different people. I believe that the circumcision of Timothy was really for the purpose of saying, Timothy, that the Lord's going to use you in a certain group of people. It's not to be fit to be saved, but he was being circumcised to be fit to serve and minister to Jews in the synagogues. Timothy wouldn't even have been able to be allowed into the synagogue where Paul would preach if he wasn't circumcised. So it was a decision that Timothy probably agreed to. I think Timothy was a willing participant in this, said, I want to be used and I don't want anything to get between me and my ability to serve the Lord. And so it's for that reason he was circumcised. F.F. Bruce, in his commentary, said, by Jewish law, Timothy was a Jew because he was the son of a Jewish mother. But because he was uncircumcised, he was technically an apostate Jew. If Paul wished to maintain his links with the synagogue, he could not be seen to countenance apostasy. Like, it not only would hurt Timothy's ability, but even Paul's ability. And so he willingly went to that. Well, verse 4, and as they went through the cities, they delivered them the decrees, the ones that we got in Acts 15, remember the council in Jerusalem? They delivered the decrees for to keep that were ordained of the apostles and the elders, which were at Jerusalem. And so were the churches established in the faith and increased in number daily. I always like to hear why the church increased. People write books about church growth. Most of them are wrong. I've never really read a good book about church growth except for a book called The Bible. Maybe you could even say the book of Acts. I've never read a great book about church growth. I think they all miss the mark. Well, back in the 90s, being seeker friendly. If you want to have church growth, you got to make your church seeker friendly and make sure the unsaved feel like this is the friendliest place, so they're never offended. Don't preach anything offensive. Make sure they sit in comfortable chairs and they have a coffee and a McDonald's and all that stuff. If you remember, seeker friendly. The problem with that model was, the Bible says, Jesus said, God, remember, the woman at the well was asking, where is God? Is he up on Gerizim or Jerusalem? The Jews say he's on Mount Zion in Jerusalem. We Samaritans believe that he's to be worshiped on Mount Gerizim. Which one? And Jesus said, no. It's one of those, which one, this or that? And Jesus said, no, the Father seeketh those who will worship him in spirit and in truth. It's not about the place. See, here's where the seeker-friendly movement went wrong. They were trying to reach the seekers. But you want to know who the real seeker is? It's the Father. The Father seeks those who will worship him in spirit and in truth. And it's interesting. It's in spirit and truth. Churches often bailed on that, the spirit and truth part, to try to woo the seeker. But the seeker was not the people. So that was a huge theory that lasted for 20 years, the seeker-friendly movement.

0: judgment. Now, when all those failed or eventually learned it wasn't the greatest way to go, they're the ones, you know, sounding alarm about megachurches, which I understand. Megachurches are easy to poke fun at. There's a lot of bad ones, I suppose, but there's also a lot of good big churches too. But it's not about that. They're missing the whole point. The Father is the seeker who's seeking people who will worship him in spirit and in truth. I believe people get saved not by us trying to carefully woo them tenderly without saying anything offensive. The gospel's offensive. Hello? Jesus said that. The gospel divides. The gospel is offensive, but it's still something people need to hear. Now, I do believe you can preach it in love and yet at the same time with power. But with all that said, you know, here we see the church growth. In the book of Acts, there's two main things, and they're not unrelated, that we see church growth in. Does anybody remember? What are the two main things? Anybody want to take a stab? The word of God. That's the big one. The word of God increased, so the number of the people increased. That was probably the number one thing that causes church growth in the book of Acts. The more they preach the word, the more they teach the word, the church grows. I think that's still a secret today, and sadly, there's so many churches that aren't figuring that out. They'll tack on one little scripture, maybe, in their little TED Talk sermons. They don't want to, you know, preach the Bible. That's too preachy, or teach the word. That's an old book, and what does the Old Testament have to do with anything? The word of God is living and powerful, and that's what we need to tap into. So if people come to me and say, hey, Pastor, what's the secret? What's your secret sauce to get everybody there? If you have to pin me down, I really do think it gets to this thing we see in the book of Acts. People are hungry for the word of God. The word of God is living and powerful, sharper than any two-edged sword. And I believe if a church, pastor, ministry will faithfully preach the word and not skip verses, there's good churches that don't go through the Bible. I'm going to say that. But I think the best thing is to go verse by verse, chapter by chapter. I think you won't miss anything God wants for you. And the church multiplies. That's what we see in here. What's the second component, but it's not unrelated? Faith. Now, where does faith come from? Faith comes by hearing, and hearing by the word of God. Who applies the word and makes that happen? Turns reading of the word into faith. Who does that? That's the Holy Spirit part. That's why I'd say all of those things are really linked. The preaching of the word, faith comes by hearing, and hearing by the word of God. And that's what our text says, verse 5. And so were the churches established in circumcision. No. Established in keeping rules and regulations. No. Forming a great committee. No. Like all the things churches get established in today, not here. It says they were established in the faith. You might want to mark that in your Bible. I think that's a really missed and important text there where it says, how are the churches established? They were established in the faith and increased in number daily. Do you remember I showed you when Paul had to hammer the Galatians because they went from saved by grace to faith back to the laws where Paul says, oh, foolish Galatians, who hath bewitched you that you should not obey the truth? That's the word, by the way. Before whose eyes Jesus Christ hath been evidently set forth, crucified among you. This only would I learn of you. Received you the Spirit by the works of the law or by the hearing of faith? Are you so foolish, having begun in the Spirit? You are now made perfect by the flesh. See, the Galatians were going, well, what we need to do is get more into these works and the laws and going back to Judaism. But Paul says, are you kidding me? Did you receive by the Spirit the works of the law? Ability to do that? That's a rhetorical question. And the answer is absolutely not. But he said, or did you get it by the hearing of faith? And the answer is by the hearing of faith. That's why Paul would see this beautiful work happening here and why Luke would record it in verse 5. So were all the churches established in faith and the disciples multiplied, which is so cool. Now, just a quick reminder, because I have to say this because it's so important and people miss it. It's not about works, your salvation. It's not only that you're saved by grace through faith, but that's how you continue. You walk in faith. Some people say, okay, now you're a Christian, saved by grace. Yeah. But now you got to start doing some stuff. I agree. Faith without works is dead, and you'll see evidence of good works in a person's life. But I think we always want to hurry that process up, that work of sanctification that God does, and we want to speed up and try to clean people up, and I think that can be a mistake. But we do look for good works in a person who's saved because that's what the Bible says you can look for and see. But the church was not established in good works, nor their mission program or whatever. The churches were established in the faith. And so, you know, people get into the do's and the don'ts about the Bible. But, you know, the way we're saved is the way we stand in our faith. What are the prerequisites of salvation? Well, remember Romans 10:9, that if you confess with your mouth the Lord Jesus and believe in your heart that God raised him from the dead, thou shalt be saved. Those are the two things. Repentance gets you to where you confess and believe. So repentance is also part of the deal. You repent first and realize you're a sinner, doomed, and then you reach to the Lord for salvation by confession with the mouth and belief in the heart, and that's how you're saved. But that's also how you stand and have longevity. Your longevity as a Christian doesn't depend on your works. It's still your longevity as a Christian, still confession with the mouth, belief in the heart, and then you will be saved for eternity. That's an important thing to kind of bring to the light here. Some teach you can fall from grace, from sin, and if you do a sinful deed, then you got to quickly repent and ask forgiveness so that you can go to heaven. No, you do need to ask forgiveness whenever you sin. Confess your sins. He's faithful and just to forgive you, and that's important. But if you sin and then you get killed in the process of that sin, can you still go to heaven? Yeah, Christ died once for all sin, and that's an important thing to remember. So Paul himself, by the way, even will admit to his young protege Timothy in 1 Timothy 1:15, he'd say, this is a faithful saying and worthy of all acceptation that I, Paul the Apostle, Jesus came in to save sinners, of whom I am chief. He said, I'm the chiefest of sinners. And Paul said this as a really old man. So it wasn't like, you know, right after he was killing Christians and has changed his name to Paul, he called himself the chiefest of sinners. In fact, Paul understood his sinfulness even greater when he got old. When Paul was young, he said, we're all sinners. Then he said, in middle age, I'm a sinner. And then just before he died, he said, I am the chiefest of sinners. Was Paul getting worse as time went by? No, I think Paul came to the realization that he was a sinner, and every part of him, there was still sinfulness in him. So that's kind of an important part of this. Well, when the Bible talks about this salvation, we have to be really careful about not trying to put salvation and then attaching it to works. Works is something that happens as a byproduct of salvation. Once you are saved, you will see good works. So anyway, they were established in their faith, and as their faith grew, so did their numbers. Great church growth program. So there you have it. When somebody says, hey, what's going on at Athey Creek? Can you just say, well, in the book of Acts, it says when the word was preached, it increased people's faith. And as the faith and the word was increasing, the numbers increased. And that's all we're simply seeing here. Well, verse 6. Now, when they had gone throughout Pergia, the region of Galatia, that's where the Galatian church would be, and they were forbidden of the Holy Ghost to preach the word in Asia. After they were come to Mysia, they essayed to go into Bithynia, but the Spirit suffered them not. And they passed by Mysia and came to Troas. Okay, so they're bouncing Lystra, Derbe, Iconium, Lystra, and then to Troas, just so you can kind of picture the Paul's journey. And there's several little stops along the way as they're going. But it's interesting because this idea from Derbe and Lystra through Pergia, this Troas is sort of the west side of the nation Turkey. And the Holy Spirit is guiding Paul by not letting him go to certain places. Have you ever been intent to do things and it just seems like, wow, why is the Lord not allowing me to do what I want to do, go where I want to go? And it's an interesting dilemma sometimes. And we can sit around and pout. Why is the Lord bouncing me around? Why did God seemingly have me move to that town and then have me bounce back to this town or the other town? I see that all the time. Good friends of mine over the years, I've just seen where, you know, the Lord just moves people. Who knows why he moves you? He could use you for a season in one place and then bounce you to another place. And you're wondering, why am I bouncing around? The Lord's like, I've got things for you to do in those places. But the place you want to go, I want to move to Maui. You know, or Kihei or whatever. I want to move to Hawaii. And the Lord's like, no, I'm not going to let you do that. Why, Lord? Well, the Lord may not want you to be in Maui or Kihei. You know, there's a special calling on people that have that that calling. But, you know, I love this verse 6. But we were forbidden of the Holy Ghost to preach the word in Asia Minor. That's where he was last time. He spent his whole time in Asia Minor. And so now you might say, wow, Brett, I wish the Holy Spirit would guide me like that. Well, first of all, I think he does. It's just it doesn't feel good sometimes. Paul puts kind of a positive spin on this. Well, I was forbidden by the Holy Spirit. That's the way he puts it. But most scholars agree it's because of the circumstances of people hating him, wanting to kill him, not being able to preach, being forbidden to preach. Like, those were the things where he says, it was the Holy Ghost forbidding me to do that. So rather than complaining about what he couldn't do, he just does what he can and goes where he can go. And it's because the Holy Spirit is good. You know, this chapter sounds so romantic. Paul's bouncing around all over the world in his travels, you know, but I think it's just Paul putting a nice thing on it. We went through all kinds of suffering, but he says it was the Holy Spirit allowing us to not go where we weren't supposed to go. So sickness, some people believe Paul and Silas, Timothy and Luke maybe had sickness. Maybe people wanted to kill him. But the thing y'all have to remember, sometimes the troubles in life can be the Holy Spirit keeping you from going a certain direction. Maybe you have a physical ailment or even cancer or something. You're like, why, Lord, would you ever allow something like this in my life? You can't go on the trip you wanted to go, or you can't visit those people you wanted to visit. And you can have heartbreak, or you can just say, well, that's the Holy Spirit who's not allowing me to do certain things. Maybe the Lord is saving you from something even greater in your future. I remind you of Hezekiah, who was told by Isaiah the prophet, you're going to die. And Hezekiah said, no, I don't want to die, Lord. And he cried. And the Bible says he chirped like a bird. Just chirped like a bird. Lord, don't let me die. And the Lord says to Hezekiah, okay, man, I'm going to give you 15 more years. And as you know, those 15 years were his worst years of his life. Would have been better had he kicked the bucket and went to heaven. Because remember, he was a believer in God. He was a good king who was headed for heaven. But instead, in the last 15 years, it was nothing but blood and guts, warfare and despair. And the worst thing, he became the father of a new son whose name was Manasseh, who was the most wicked king in the history of Israel. Like, God's perfect will was to say, Hezekiah, it's time for you to come home to be with me. But Hezekiah said, no. And I believe that's where the Lord said, okay. And I call that the permissive will. God will sometimes permit you to do what you want to do, but it may not be his perfect will. Now, some people struggle with this. God's perfect will is always done. Well, I get that. God is sovereign, and I understand that part of that equation. But it does seem like there's times in the Bible where God sort of says, okay, if you want to do it this way, I'll allow it. But it's going to be the long way around. It's going to be the hard way around. It's going to cause misery and stuff. But we'll let you do that. I'm still going to let my sovereign, you know, plan come unfold. But it's going to be through pain and suffering because you're making the wrong decision. That's kind of the important thing. So be careful. You might have to take the hard road in life, but it's God. It's actually the Holy Spirit guiding you. Paul was held up by the Holy Spirit. And then he finds out why in verse 9. It says, and a vision appeared to Paul in the night. There stood a man of Macedonia and prayed him, saying, come over to Macedonia and help us. And after verse 10, he had seen the vision immediately. We, would you mark the word we there? That's where Luke starts including himself. So some argue that somewhere there in this last little jump to Troas, that's where Luke was picked up on the team, because from here on out, he's talking about we went here and we went there. Before this, he was saying they went there and here. So that's where we believe Luke joined the crowd. Verse 10, after he had seen the vision, immediately we endeavored to go into Macedonia, which is Europe, remember, assuredly gathering that the Lord had called us for to preach the gospel unto them. So Paul sees the vision. Remember, we talked about, does God use visions still today? Yes or no? Should we see more visions or less visions today? More. The Bible says, remember Acts chapter 2, Peter was preaching there in Acts 2, 16 through 18, and he said, your sons and daughters, quoting from Joel, the Old Testament, your sons and daughters shall prophesy, and your young men shall see visions, and your old men shall dream dreams. It's talking about in the last days, I'm going to pour out my spirit upon all flesh. So I think that we'll see more. And again, how do you know if a dream or a vision is from God? Well, it's got to align with scripture, and it's got to be also agreed on by other Christians. You should have confirmation and their safety, Proverbs 11:14, and a multitude of counselors. That's kind of important. So running it past other believers. But here Paul has a vision, and it seems confirmed by the guys. Okay, let's go to Macedonia then. If you saw a Macedonian man, let's go. Now, be careful with the vision thing, because I've seen that abused too. I had a vision and a dream that, you know, that I'm supposed to divorce my husband because he's a jerk and he leaves his socks out on the floor. What would you say to a woman who says that my husband's a jerk and I don't like him, so I had a vision and a dream from God? What would you say is wrong with what she's saying? Goes against the word of God. Divorce is something God hates, the Bible says. And there's only one sort of acceptable reason for divorce, and the Bible makes it clear it's for the purpose of adultery. There's biblical grounds for divorce. But you can know that it's the wrong thing when a person says, I had a vision that I'm supposed to divorce my husband, when the Bible says there's only really one ground for divorce in that way. So, kind of important. There's safety in a multitude of counselors, but also the Word of God. Be careful with visions and dreams. Make sure it aligns with Scripture. That's important.
1: 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All right, Pastor Brett is here now. When the subject of sharing our faith with others is brought up, it can sometimes make a lot of Christians nervous, especially when they're called to do it themselves.
0: Yeah.
1: But not sharing our testimony, Brett, not sharing the good news of the gospel, that can actually be a sin, can't it?
0: Yes, Kurt, I think it can be. You know, I think sin is just missing the mark, according to the Bible. We think of big sins as, you know, murder, adultery, but, you know, there's this thing called the sin of omission. That's failing to do what we know is right. James 4:17 says, therefore, to him that knoweth to do good, but doeth it not, to him it is sin. So when God gives us opportunities to share the gospel, and we sort of hold back out of fear or apathy, we're actually withholding the very message that brings life, eternal life. You know, we worry about saying the wrong thing or being rejected by our friends or not knowing enough. But when we step back and think about it, evangelism, it's simply sharing what Jesus has done for us. It starts to feel less like a burden when you really do it. And it becomes this giant privilege for us to be able to share the good news that Jesus died on the cross for your sins, that he rose on the third day. And if you accept and confess your faith in Christ and repent of your sin, it says you'll be saved. Romans 10:9-10. So that command, go into all the world, Mark 16:15. Go into all the world, preach the gospel to every creature. That's not just for pastors or missionaries. That's for all of us.
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15: Ronald Reagan understood that liberty could never be taken for granted. In 1967, he warned Americans, freedom is a fragile thing, and it's never more than one generation away from extinction. President Reagan knew the freedoms secured by one generation were not guaranteed to survive to the next. Today, as socialistic ideas that place greater power in the hands of government gain renewed support, Reagan's warning carries even greater weight. Freedom is more than inheritance. It's a responsibility, one we all share. Every generation must fight for the principles that made self-government possible. Freedom only survives when each generation chooses to defend it. So, do we have the courage to defend and protect what is being challenged, the very principles that made America the greatest experiment in history?
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16: With SRN News, I'm Jason Walker. That shooting in downtown Minneapolis has left 3 people dead. That includes the suspect, 5 others wounded. Of those, 2 of them are police officers, but they're doing fine. A federal judge has blocked President Trump's latest attempt to prohibit automatic U.S. citizenship at birth. That stops his executive order until a class action lawsuit by immigrant families has been resolved. New investigation finds virtually every American has been the target of scammers in some way. Scams have surged to a record high, causing billions in losses for a lot of people. Russia says it will shutter German cultural centers all across the country. That move comes after Berlin blamed Moscow for an attempted attack at a German airport. This is SRN News.
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0: As we travel through the Bible with Dr. J. Vernon McGee, we're stepping into a dramatic moment. Moses warning Pharaoh about the devastating plagues to come. These weren't random acts of judgment. You know, each plague was a direct and deliberate strike against the false gods of Egypt. In fact, Dr. McGee calls it a battle of the gods. I'm Steve Schwetz, and we've arrived at a powerful place in God's Word, where the Lord confronts Egypt's idolatry, Pharaoh's pride, and then ultimately, as Dr. McGee reminds us, Satan himself. It's a gripping study, so hop aboard the Bible bus, find your seat, and while you do, let's listen to this note from a fellow passenger named Christopher. 12 years ago, while recovering from a heart attack, I turned on KLTT in Denver and heard a voice I remembered from my teenage years. Reflecting on how short life is, I decided to listen to Through the Bible and try to complete the 5-year journey. I'm now on my third trip, and my brother in Louisiana just finished his first. Thank you for enriching our lives. Well, Christopher, that is such an encouragement. We're so grateful that you're on the Bible bus with us and that you invited your brother Craig along too. Now, consider your seats being saved for many more journeys and for any other family members or friends you might want to bring with you next time. And then here's an email. This is from a friend in Gujarat, India. I made a joyful decision to start a home group in my language. The Bible study is presented in a simple and beautiful way, helping us understand God's word more clearly. We gather regularly and grow spiritually together. Our last note comes from a listener in Kenya. Praise God, many of us were lost because we had never heard the good news. And now, with the programs in our Turkana language, we are saved. Wow. That's Through the Bible's whole reason for existence, right? Would you join us in praising God for the new life of listeners like these and then praying for His Word as it goes out in more than 250 languages every day? You can do that by signing up for our World Prayer Team. It's super easy. 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Let's pray now. Heavenly Father, would you prepare our hearts to receive the truth of your Word and let it reach into the darkest places and distant corners of this world and our hearts? In Jesus' name, amen. Now here's Dr. J. Vernon McGee with our study of Exodus 5 on Through the Bible.
1: Now today, friends, as we come to the 5th chapter, there's something that I probably should mention because it's going to come up again and again in the Old Testament, and that is the relationship of the individual Israelite to God. He was never called the individual Israelite, a son of God. But we saw back in chapter 4, verse 22, the thing that God did say of the nation. And I was so busy talking about the home life of Moses that I didn't speak of the home life of the nation. Now let me read this. Thou shalt say unto Pharaoh, thus saith the Lord, Israel is my son, even my firstborn. Now, the nation as such was considered a son of God. And I think each individual Israelite, and we'll have to see this as we go along, had to have that experience of the new birth to come in under the covenant. You see, the sign of it, as we've already seen, was circumcision. And that was the badge of it. But as Paul made very clear, you will recall to the Galatians, he said, for in Christ Jesus, neither circumcision availeth anything, nor uncircumcision, but a new creation. In other words, there are a great many people today even boast of the fact that they don't belong to a church, and they don't do this, and they don't go through a ritual and all of that. Well, my friend, that's nothing to crow about, nothing to boast of. Whether you have or have not, it's the inward experience. It is to have experienced the new birth. And I believe that the individual Israelite had to go through that. But the nation as such was called the Son of God, and each one had to come in under that badge, which was circumcision outwardly, but you see it spoke of an inward relationship. Now, we'll have a great deal more to say about that from time to time, especially when God sent the nation into captivity. Now, here in chapter 5, we begin actually a new section, and it's the contest now with Pharaoh. And I'd like to say something preliminary about this as we'll move rather hurriedly after we get going in this section. You see, now what has happened is this. Moses appears back in Egypt after 40 years absence. Now God is ready to deliver his people. And the deliverer now is prepared. Moses is prepared. And Moses was to assemble the elders of Israel, and they're all to go to Pharaoh, and Pharaoh will refuse. And that refusal will open the struggle between God and the gods of Egypt. Actually, it was not a battle between the people of Egypt or the nation Egypt. It was against the gods of Egypt. And the plagues actually were not haphazard. In other words, when God sent the plague of frogs, he didn't say, well, now I wonder what I can think of to do next. The fact of the matter is that probably nothing was quite as organized and as meaningful as these plagues. They were directed very definitely at certain institutions in Egypt, and that was the idolatry of Egypt. And the thing that was going to happen, as we'll see here, Pharaoh is going to ask the question, who is the Lord? I don't know him, and don't intend to let his people go. Well, God's going to introduce himself, and he'll do it by bringing these plagues on the land of Egypt. Now, over in the 7th chapter, verse 5, the Lord makes it clear what he had in mind. And the Egyptians shall know that I'm the Lord when I stretch forth mine hand upon Egypt and bring out the children of Israel from among them. You see, he not only delivered his people, but by the plagues, he let the Egyptians know who he was, because each plague was leveled at the different gods of Egypt. And believe me, they had gods many. I'll go into detail in this after today when we take up each plague separately. But there were literally thousands of temples in Egypt. And there were millions of idols and about 3,000 different gods in Egypt. Now, that will outdo anything we've got in this country today. There was power in the religion of Egypt. Somebody's going to say, you don't mean that. Well, I certainly do mean it, friends. There was power in that. The Egyptians were not fools. I don't know why that we today always arrogate to ourselves a superior knowledge to the people of the past, because we have a transistor radio. We have color television. We've been to the moon, and that means we're superior and know something. Don't you know that all of our knowledge is based on that which has been handed down by the past, and that we've been building just like you put up a wall, one stone on another, down through the centuries? And these people in the past were not fools. And Paul, I think, makes it very clear that there was power in the religions of Egypt. Over in 2 Timothy, the 3rd chapter, verse 8, he says, now as Jannes and Jambres withstood Moses, so do these also resist the truth, men of corrupt minds, reprobate concerning the faith. And I think it was satanic. I've always felt that the Greeks really got a great deal of fireworks from Mount Olympus, but it was satanic, and Satan grants power to them that worship him. The Oracle of Delphi is an example of that. Spiritism today. Now, the plagues were directed at the gods of Egypt, against idolatry, against Pharaoh, against Satan, and I like to call it a battle of the gods, for that's exactly what it was. And listen to the 12th chapter of Exodus, verse 12, and this was the last plague. Listen to this. For I will pass through the land of Egypt this night. I will smite all the firstborn in the land of Egypt, both man and beast, and against all the gods of Egypt I will execute judgment. I'm the Lord. It definitely is a battle of the gods. It's God directing these plagues against the idolatry of Egypt. Now, to reveal to Israel, of course, the ability of God to deliver was another very important lesson there. You see, they were born in brickyards, and they were in idolatry, and God had to show them that he was superior, that he could deliver them. Now, let me run through these plagues very briefly, just to let you see that there's some sense to them. Moses first changed the rod into a serpent. and the wise men of Egypt do that. That was something that reveals that Satan has certain power, which is quite definite. Now, the Nile was turned to blood. The fertility of that land depended upon the overflow of the Nile to bring both fertilizer and water. And it was sacred, the Nile sacred to Osiris. There were pagan rites every spring. Life became death now. And before, the Nile spoke of life. But now it's death, it's blood. And then the frogs, they were dirty and ugly. And the very interesting thing is that the Egyptians worshipped about every animal that was imaginable. They worshipped Hika, the frog-headed goddess, and it was offense to kill frogs. But my friend, when you get up of a morning, there are frogs in bed with you, frogs on the floor, frogs in the kitchen. You have a mind to want to kill them, but they're all sacred, you see. And then you have here the fact that the magicians in Egypt duplicated up to this point. But from here on, they're out of business. The next one was the lice, and the magicians could not duplicate this one. And it makes you believe maybe the others were fake that they did, but at least there was a duplication. Now, Keb was the earth god, and lice were made out of the dust of the earth. That, to me, is a very interesting thing. Then the judgment of the flies, and that is the scarab. That's what they find in the tombs today. It speaks of eternal life, the beetles, if you please. They were sacred to Ra, the sun god, Ra Ammon, and Kippara. And then the murrain on the cattle. Well, Egypt was a land of zoolatry. They worshiped the whole animal kingdom, and Apis especially, the black bull. And may I say to you, it's rather ridiculous. They're now going to have to worship a sick cow. Don't tell me there's not humor in the Bible, and I think God must have smiled about this time. And then the boils, there was hail. And this is where now God begins to demonstrate his power. Isis, the great god of the air, of the atmosphere, and he's moving in on them now. Locusts, the crops were cursed, and that is an evidence of the judgment of God. We find that in the book of Joel and Revelation. And then darkness. You see, Egyptians worshiped the sun, Ra Ammon, that disk with the rays going out from it. I know when I was in Egypt in the museums and around the old buildings, the ruins that are there, you see this sign over the doorway, Ra Ammon. It's the disk of the sun and rays shooting out from it. Well, the sun's blotted out in this darkness in Egypt. And then the tenth one, the death of the firstborn, and the firstborn belonged to the gods of Egypt. In other words, God just took what belonged to the gods of Egypt. This was a tremendous thing, you see, that God is doing here. He's teaching the Egyptians, and he's convincing Pharaoh, and he's also bringing his own people where they're willing to acknowledge him. Now, I think it's important to see that, friends, because it lifts this record out of an account that some would like to make it rather ridiculous. Well, it's not ridiculous. You can imagine the idolatry that was in Egypt. And God, by the way, through Isaiah, predicted later on every idol would disappear from the land of Egypt. And you know, today they're Muslim down there, and they don't permit idols at all. And the land that was loaded with more idols, probably than any land, that includes Babylon, every one of them's disappeared. And you go to old Memphis, and God said that this is the city that he would absolutely remove every idol. And the only thing that's left there is that great big statue of the Pharaoh that was so vain. And it's all broken up, but it's a tremendous, huge thing. They've got a building over it now. It was formerly just right out in the big outdoors. Now, that gives us something of the background that we have here. Now, as I come to chapter 5, will you notice as we move through this record? Verse 1, I'm reading. And afterward, Moses and Aaron went in and told Pharaoh, thus saith the Lord God of Israel, let my people go, that they may hold a feast unto me in the wilderness. Now, you see that this was to be the first step. They didn't go in and say, let my people go. We are leaving here. We're going to the promised land. But that's not it. Just let us go out in the wilderness and worship. That's preparing him or softening him up for what is ultimately coming, of course. But notice the reaction of Pharaoh. And Pharaoh said, "Who is the Lord that I should obey his voice to let Israel go? I know not the Lord, neither will I let Israel go." Two things, you see. I don't know the Lord, and I don't intend to let Israel go. Well, he certainly doesn't know the Lord, or he'd say, "I'm going to let Israel go." But he's going to get acquainted. And this is part of the purpose of the plagues. Verse 3, "And they said, the God of the Hebrews hath met

0: with us. Let us go, we pray thee, 3 days' journey into the desert, and sacrifice unto the Lord our God, lest he fall upon us with pestilence or with the sword. In other words, God will judge us if we do not take this step now. And the king of Egypt said unto them, Wherefore do ye Moses and Aaron let the people from their works? Get you unto your burdens. And Pharaoh said, Behold, the people of the land now are many, and ye make them rest from their burdens. In other words, Moses was having mass meetings of these people, and they were restless now. They wanted to go. And this Pharaoh sees that he's presented with a real problem. He says, You get back to your work. And he sends them back to the brickyards, and now increases their problem and their difficulties. And Pharaoh commanded the same day the taskmasters of the people and their officers, saying, Ye shall no more give the people straw to make brick as heretofore. Let them go and gather straw for themselves. And the tale of the bricks which they did make heretofore, ye shall lay upon them. Ye shall not diminish aught thereof, for they be idle. Therefore they cry, saying, Let us go and sacrifice to our God. In other words, they were asking for a holiday. And he said, There's nothing doing. You're not working hard enough. And their task is increased by the withholding of straw from them. The very interesting thing is that Dr. Melvin Grove Kyle, that I referred to before in this study in Egypt, he was an Egyptologist, and I had the privilege of being under him as a seminary student for a time. And Dr. Kyle brought to the class one day a brick that he had taken out of the city of Ramesses, out of the ruins. And you find that the first brick that were there were made with straw, but up at the top. And he said these that were on top were brick that had been made without straw. This is apparently a historical record, you see. That is, that can be corroborated and substantiated from the brick that are there. Now, I don't know about you, but I believe the record, not because they found some brick over in Egypt, but because God has said it. But it's interesting to note that it has been confirmed. Now, we find that the task is increased for these people, and it was something that was hard on them. Actually, before they served with rigor, we're told. Now, will you note, and I'm dropping down to verse 15. Then the officers of the children of Israel came and cried unto Pharaoh, saying, Wherefore dealest thou thus with thy servants? There is no straw given unto thy servants. And they say to us, Make brick. And behold, thy servants are beaten, but the fault is in thine own people. But he said, Ye are idle, ye are idle. Therefore ye say, Let us go and do sacrifice to the Lord. Go therefore now and work, for there shall no straw be given you, yet shall ye deliver the tale of brick. And the officers of the children of Israel did see that they were in evil case after it was said, Ye shall not diminish aught from your bricks of your daily task. And they met Moses and Aaron, who stood in the way, as they came forth from Pharaoh. And they said unto them, The Lord look upon you and judge, because ye have made our savor to be abhorred in the eyes of Pharaoh, and in the eyes of his servants, to put a sword in their hand to slay us. In other words, Moses and Aaron, the thing you've done, you haven't helped us, but you've given Pharaoh an excuse to make our burden more difficult than it ever was before. And Moses returned unto the Lord and said, Lord, wherefore hast thou so evil entreated this people? Why is it that thou hast sent me? You would think at this point that Moses was complaining. And there's always been a question, is Moses complaining here? I think so. I think that Moses came down to deliver the children of Israel, and he felt like, my, they'd certainly be for him since he wanted to deliver the people. But things are not working out like he anticipated. And I feel like that he is complaining. And now verse 23, for since I came to Pharaoh to speak in thy name, he hath done evil to this people, neither hast thou delivered thy people at all. And Moses is complaining. He's rather impatient. He said, I've come down here to deliver them at your instructions. I've delivered the message. And instead, Pharaoh calling me in and saying, all right, here's your passport, you can go. Instead of that, he's made their difficulty much harder than it was. But you see, God is moving slowly, patiently, which is his way. And here in chapter 6 now, he wants to encourage his servant. He also wants to encourage the people of Israel and teach them. And he has a little message for Pharaoh also. Now I'm reading in chapter 6, beginning at verse 1. Now the Lord will deal with Moses. Then the Lord said unto Moses, now shalt thou see what I will do to Pharaoh, for with a strong hand shall he let them go, and with a strong hand shall he drive them out of his land. And God spake unto Moses, and said unto him, I am the Lord. This is Jehovah now speaking, the self-existing one. God doesn't have any reserves. He doesn't fill a pantry full of foodstuffs so that he won't starve. God doesn't have to make preparation for the future. He is the self-existing one. I am the Lord. He's not dependent upon anything in creation. He doesn't lean on anything. The whole business leans on him, my beloved. Now, will you notice what he's doing here to this man Moses? He's giving him the continuity now that has come down from the days of Abraham. Listen to him, verse 3, and I appeared unto Abraham, unto Isaac, and unto Jacob, by the name of God Almighty, but by my name Jehovah was I not known to them. He was the Almighty God, the Creator, the Deliverer, but now he is the self-existing one and the one who is able to deliver these people. Will you notice the number of times, by the way, friends, that the personal pronoun I, as it refers to God, I am the Lord. I appeared unto Abraham. I appeared unto Isaac. I appeared unto Jacob. And I was not known by the name of Jehovah to them. Now verse 4. And I have established my covenant with them to give them the land of Canaan, the land of their pilgrimage, wherein they were strangers. Now you have here this tremendous emphasis upon what God is going to do. Will you listen to him? Verse 5. And I have also heard the groaning of the children of Israel, whom the Egyptians keep in bondage, and I have remembered my covenant. Wherefore, say unto the children of Israel, I am the Lord. Now there begins here the seven I wills of God, what he's going to do. And they are the seven I wills of redemption. And for us, it is a marvelous portrait and picture today. But it was a great encouragement to Moses in that day. God says who he is, and now he says what he's going to do. And you and I have a Savior today. He is who he says he is. And he's able to save to the uttermost. Until next time, may God richly bless you, my beloved.
1: 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When God says, I will, we can trust that he will do exactly what he says. 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

0: Right. A federal judge has blocked President Trump's latest attempt to prohibit automatic U.S. citizenship at birth. That stops his executive order until a class action lawsuit by immigrant families has been resolved. New investigation finds virtually every American has been the target of scammers in some way. Scams have surged to a record high, causing billions in losses for a lot of people. Russia says it will shutter German cultural centers all across the country. That move comes after Berlin blamed Moscow for an attempted attack at a German airport. This is SRN News.
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4: We've been studying a section in Genesis in which God, through Joseph, Joseph being in Egypt, being the prime minister of Egypt, God has been at work in the lives of Joseph's brothers, the other sons of Jacob, melting their sin-hardened hearts for what they did to Joseph many years prior to this in selling him into slavery. It was a wicked thing. And for all these years, they really hadn't discussed it. They really had just dulled their conscience to the whole issue. And God is awakening their conscience, and that's what we've been studying. And this awakening of their slumbering and dulled conscience has placed them on the road to repentance. That's the goal.
5: Today, we continue with the book of Genesis, chapter 43, and the story of Joseph, who was now an Egyptian leader. His brothers still had no idea who he is, but as requested, they bring Benjamin, the youngest brother, with them to Egypt. Benjamin is also a full-blood brother to Joseph, unlike the other brothers. Joseph invites them all to a meal at his house. The brothers are concerned that he's going to punish them for the money that's been put in their sacks. But Joseph's servant says not to worry, that money was from God. And he brings out their brother Simeon from his prison cell, washes his feet, and feeds the brothers animals, treating them all with kindness as their father hoped would happen. Thank you for tuning in to Verse by Verse today with Pastor Steve Kreloff.

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2: But up until that point in his life, the emphasis of Moody's preaching ministry was God's judgment. That was his emphasis. He told sinners, for the most part, his emphasis was on the judgment of God. But from that night forward, the theme and the motive of Moody's life, his ministry, and his sermons became the love of God. You see, even as an evangelist, D.L. Moody came to understand that often an awareness of God's great love is the very thing that God uses to awaken a guilty conscience and draw an individual to Jesus Christ. This isn't to say that God doesn't use other devices to awaken us to our need of confession and repentance, but God's love is an important factor in this whole process of bringing someone to himself. And that's really evident from our study of Genesis. Now, it's been a several weeks since we've studied Genesis, but let's open our Bibles to Genesis chapter 43. If you'll remember, we've been studying a section in Genesis in which God, through Joseph being in Egypt, being the prime minister of Egypt, God has been at work in the lives of Joseph's brothers, the other sons of Jacob, melting their sin-hardened hearts for what they did to Joseph many years prior to this in selling him into slavery. It was a wicked thing. And for all these years, they really hadn't discussed it. They really had just dulled their conscience to the whole issue. And God is awakening their conscience. And that's what we've been studying. And this awakening of their slumbering and dulled conscience has placed them on the road to repentance. That's the goal, the road to repentance. And Joseph, recognizing that he's become the chosen instrument to bring about repentance in his brother's lives, uses a series of devices or steps on the road leading to repentance, because the goal is to repent and be reconciled to Joseph and ultimately to God. And the reason these devices or steps on the road to repentance are most important to us is because they reveal a general pattern that God uses in bringing any of us to faith and repentance in him. Whether you're an unbeliever who has never accepted Christ, God uses this general way and pattern of causing you to acknowledge your sin and to repent and come to faith for salvation. Or it could be that you're a wayward believer, you know the Lord, but you've gotten away from the joy of his fellowship. God uses these very same steps to bring us back to a restored and renewed fellowship with Christ. In either case, the steps are the same, and that's why this is the most relevant passage for us. Now, in our previous studies dealing with Joseph and his brothers, we looked at four steps on the road to repentance. So let me quickly remind you of these. When God puts us on the road to repentance, he usually begins by bringing something into our lives that makes us uncomfortable. He shows us a need, and we're taken out of our comfort zone. This was the case, and you can see this. We won't read all these verses, but Genesis 42 tells us that while there was famine in Canaan, where Jacob and his sons were, in Egypt they had plenty of food. And Jacob realized this, and he tells his sons, go down to Egypt and buy us some food, because we're starving here. And the principle is that God often takes us out of our comfort zone, usually physical, it could be an emotional comfort zone, because at those times we tend to become less self-sufficient and more open to spiritual truth. And so God brings something into our lives, and in the case of these brothers, he brought into their lives their need for food, but they were soon to discover their greatest need was not for physical food, but their greatest need was to confess their sin. The second step on the road to repentance would be stinging words, because once these brothers arrived in Egypt and they stood before Joseph, not knowing that he was Joseph, but just thinking that he was the prime minister, Joseph, surprisingly to us, spoke harshly to his brothers, and he accused them of being spies to check out the land, to find out where their defenses were weak. Why did Joseph speak so harshly, accuse them of being spies? Because he wanted to awaken their conscience to their sin of years ago, accusing him of being a spy. In essence, that's what they did. They accused him of being their father's little spy, sent to check up on them, sent to see how things were going with them so he could report back to dad. In other words, Joseph's words were intended to bring their own sin to their minds. And this is the way God deals with us. The Bible calls this conviction.

0: of sin. Stinging words that hurt us. They don't harm us, but they hurt us. They cut us because the word of God cuts into our lives and God reveals to us our sin and our wickedness. And he uses his word to show us our sinful condition. Why is this necessary on the road to repentance? Because you will never repent of sin unless you're aware of sin. You'll never repent. You'll never turn. You'll never forsake your sin. You'll never have a changed mind about it unless you are aware of your sin. So that's very important. Conviction of sin. The third step involves solitude or isolation or seclusion. After accusing his brethren of being spies, Joseph actually threw them in jail for 3 days. Now, why did he do this? Let me suggest to you that the reason he did this was to give them time to think about what their life had become. He took them out of their normal routine, set them in prison in order for them to think about what they had done so many years ago. You see, they threw him in a pit. Remember that? Before some Midianite traders came along, they actually threw him in a cistern, which would be an open pit where water would usually be, but there wasn't water there now. And they threw him into that pit. The thought is this, that God isolated them from the routine demands of life in order to force them to think about their lives. And isn't this the way he deals with us so often? He sets us on either a bed of illness or he isolates us from our normal surroundings, our normal loved ones. And while we have time to think and meditate, we do. We think about what's really important and what our priorities should be. And in the case of Joseph's brothers, this had a huge impact on them because as soon as they were released from prison, for the first time that we're told, they actually acknowledged their sin. Notice chapter 42, verses 21 and 22. This is what they said as soon as they got out of prison. Then they said to one another, "Truly we are guilty concerning our brother because we saw the distress of his soul when he pleaded with us, yet we would not listen. Therefore this distress has come upon us." And Reuben answered them saying, "Did I not tell you, do not sin against the boy? You would not listen. Now comes the reckoning for his blood." For the very first time, it dawns on them that they are suffering because of what they did to Joseph. And so this time of isolation has been very, very good for them. Step number 4 is God displays his kindness to these wicked brothers. In chapter 42, verse 25, it tells us that Joseph, as an act of kindness, as his brothers are about to leave with all the food they needed to go back to Canaan, Joseph tells his servants, "Put in their money bags money. I want all their money returned to them." What was he doing? Joseph purchased the food for them. And unbeknownst to them, he was actually not only paying the food for them, but returning their own money. They didn't have to pay for it, only they don't know what's going on. Now, what's the principle here? Romans chapter 2, verse 4, which says, "The kindness of God leads to repentance." God was displaying his goodness to them, his kindness to them, because when we recognize how much God loves us and how kind he has been to us as undeserving, sinful creatures, it should lead us to repent. It should lead us to have deep regret that we ever rebelled against such love. And so that's what's going on here. Now, after all of this, all these things taking place in Egypt, Genesis goes on to tell us that Joseph's brothers return from Egypt. They go north to Canaan. And when they arrive in Canaan, they inform Jacob, their father, of what went on, and they tell him that one of his sons, Simeon, is being held hostage in Egypt. And the prime minister will not release him, nor will he give us any more food, unless we return with our youngest brother, Benjamin, and prove to him that we were telling the truth, that we are not spies. Now, at first, we're told that Jacob refused to let Benjamin go. He was very protective of Benjamin, actually very overprotective of him. But when the food supplies began to get dangerously low, he told them to return to Egypt, take some presents or a present for the prime minister, take extra money with you to pay back what was found in your bags, and take Benjamin and just go. And that's where we left off, chapter 43, verse 15. We left off with this verse. "So the men took this present, and they took double the money in their hand, and Benjamin. Then they arose and went down to Egypt and stood before Joseph." Now that's where we left off. As we pick up the story with verse 16, the road to repentance continues. "And the means by which God draws these brothers to himself is the love of God." The same love of God that many years later D.L. Moody was to discover and become the compelling force in his life. God uses his affection and the power of his affection and his concern to melt their hearts. They are not ready to repent yet, but I want you to know, folks, they're getting awfully close. Any week now, we're going to discover their repentance. And if there is a need in your life to repent, either as an unbeliever who needs salvation or as a believer who needs to be restored to fellowship, then you need to seriously consider God's love. You need to be overwhelmed by that love, because the love of God can melt your heart like nothing else. And in drawing these brothers to repentance, God demonstrates his love to them. And this is what we're going to be studying this morning in three specific ways, three specific demonstrations of God's love. And interestingly enough, God still does this today. He still melts our hearts by demonstrating his love in these three ways and many more. Now let's begin by looking at the first way that God demonstrated his love was through his benevolence, through his kindness. His kindness continues. Chapter 43, verses 16 and 17. When Joseph saw Benjamin with them, he said to his house steward, "Bring the men into the house and slay an animal and make ready, for the men are to dine with me at noon." So the man did as Joseph said, and he brought the men to Joseph's house. After Jacob decided that he would let the brothers take Benjamin down to Egypt, the brothers left Canaan, they headed south, and we pick up the story with Joseph being informed that they had arrived. And when he saw Benjamin was with them, and that was very important that he saw him, we're told that he instructed his servants to prepare a meal and take his brothers, though they didn't know he was the brothers, but take them to his house. He was going to dine with them. Now, when Joseph's brothers learned that they were to go to the prime minister's home, you would think that they would have been so honored, that they would have been thrilled. But actually, the opposite is just the case. They were terrified. They were afraid. Why? Well, we read in verse 18, "Now the men were afraid because they were brought to Joseph's house. And they said, 'It's because of the money that was returned in our sacks the first time that we're being brought in, that he may seek occasion against us and fall upon us and take us for slaves with our donkeys.'" Joseph's brothers are afraid because they suspect there's a plot against them, that yes, the prime minister is taking us to his home because he's going to charge us with being thieves, and he's going to pounce upon us, he's going to take us and make us slaves, and it's going to be horrible. And so they try to explain the situation to Joseph's steward, verses 19 through 22. "So they came near to Joseph's house steward and spoke to him at the entrance of the house. And they said, 'Oh, my Lord, we indeed came down the first time to buy food. And it came about when we came to the lodging place that we opened our sacks, and behold, each man's money was in the mouth of his sack, our money in full. So we have brought it back in our hand. We have also brought down other money in our hand to buy food. We do not know who put our money in our sacks.'" They try to explain to the servant, they don't know how the money got there, they didn't steal it, and they've even brought additional money, they've returned the money, brought more money to purchase more food. They're clueless as to who put the money in their bags. Now that was their explanation. How did the steward respond to their plea of innocence? He gave them words that must have absolutely shocked them. Verses 23 through 24, words because it comes from what we would assume to be a pagan man. And he said, "Be at ease, do not be afraid. Your God and the God of your father has given you treasures in your sacks. Don't worry, God's done it. Your God." Verse 24, "Then the man brought the men into Joseph's house and gave them water, and they washed their feet, and he gave their donkeys food. So they prepared the present for Joseph's coming at noon, for they had heard that they were to eat a meal there." Chief steward assured them that everything was okay. They had nothing to worry about. God had provided for them. Their God, the God of their fathers, their God had given them money, and they should just take it as a gift from God. Don't worry about it. Enjoy it. And then the servant brought their brother Simeon out to them. Then he extended a great Middle Eastern hospitality by washing their tired and dusty feet, and then feeding their donkeys. And once they settled in, they took out their presents for Joseph and then waited for his arrival. Now, this is what the text says. But I want to suggest to you that there's a message here about the character of God and his benevolence. These are not just sterile verses. There is a message about God's character in terms of his benevolence towards these men. And let me just set the scene here so you'll understand what the message is. First of all, I want you to notice the state of mind of Joseph's brothers. They're afraid of Joseph because they think he's about to be hostile towards them for taking the money. And it has never occurred to them that God graciously gave it to them. It takes a pagan man, we assume a pagan man, unless Joseph led him to the Lord. It takes a pagan man to inform them of their own God's grace towards them. They never figured that out, that God was gracious. Secondly, once the servant calmed their fears by informing them of God's benevolence towards them, there was another wonderful act of benevolence. He brought out Simeon to them. I would assume that Joseph's brothers must have thought that they'll never see Simeon again. that he probably was sold into slavery. So this must have been a source of great joy to them. Prime Minister was a man of his word, and so Simeon is reunited with them. Third, in washing their feet and feeding their donkeys, they are being treated as friends rather than enemies, of which they thought they were an enemy. Now, what's so amazing about this treatment that they're receiving is that it comes from the hand of Joseph, who sold them into slavery. Instead of punishing them, he's treating them with the utmost of kindness. And all the while, they think the worst of him. They think that he's a bad man. He's been harsh to them, accused them of being spies. He's about to pounce on them and charge them with being thieves and take them into slavery. Now, folks, I really believe this is a tremendous picture of how rebellious mankind relates to God. Because of our sin, humanity is afraid of God. Ever since Adam and Eve sinned, man has been running and hiding from God out of fear. Do you realize that religion around the world is nothing more than superstitious fear, trying to somehow gain God's merit by things that they do? We have just come from a country in which the vast majority, 99% of the people, think that somehow through indulgences and through good deeds, they can gain God's favor. Michelle and I had the opportunity, I think it was two Sundays ago, to be in Vatican Square when at 1 o'clock every Sunday, the Pope comes out and speaks to the people. I don't have a clue as to what he said, except Joe Aleppo interpreted for us. But we saw people in tears there thinking that they're getting a blessing. They're getting close to God. Mankind is afraid of God. They are terrified because they know that there's something wrong. They may not articulate it. They may even be, if I can use the term, subconscious about this, but they know that things are not right between them and God, and they fear judgment. And that's why they invent all kinds of religious superstitions to try to gain God's favor. In fact, this is what the writer means in Hebrews chapter 2. The writer sums up the fear that mankind had and has in verses 14 and 15. Since then, he says, the children share in flesh and blood. He himself likewise also partook of the same. Meaning this, that since we're flesh and blood, Jesus Christ became flesh and blood. He's just like us, only he's the God-man, but he was really a man, that through death he might render powerless him who had the power of death, that is the devil. That is to say that Jesus Christ became a man so that he could die, to free us from the power that Satan had over us about the fear of death. Verse 15, he might deliver those who through fear of death were subject to slavery all of their lives. Most people are just afraid of dying because it's the great unknown, and they know that somehow dying is associated with judgment, and they're not prepared to be judged. There's a bondage to the fear of death. He knows he's guilty, fears death, and though man deserves judgment throughout his life, I want you to know that God treats mankind with kindness. All mankind, regardless of their spiritual condition, every person born into this world is a recipient of what theologians call common grace. Common grace simply means the common blessings that God bestows upon everyone. He is absolutely kind to all, whether believer or unbeliever. This is what Jesus was referring to in Matthew 5:45 when he said this, God causes his son, S-U-N, to rise on the evil and the good and sends rain on the righteous and the unrighteous. God is kind in giving the warmth of the sun, the rains that come upon the crops to grow, the food that we eat, the shelter that he provides. God has done that. It's his common grace. Many years ago, Donald Gray Barnhouse, who was a great preacher and pastor, Bible teacher out of Philadelphia, wrote these words concerning God's benevolence demonstrated through common grace. He wrote this, and I quote, "You are not a believer in Christ, and yet you are still out of hell. That's the grace of God. You are not in hell, but you are on earth in good health and prosperity. That is the common grace of God. The vast majority of those who read these words are living in comfortable homes or apartments. That is common grace. You are not fleeing as refugees along the highways of a country desolated by war. That is common grace. You come home from your job and your child runs to meet you in good health and spirits. That is common grace. You go into your house and sit down to a good meal. That is common grace. On the day that you read these words, there are more than 1.5 billion members of the human race who go to sleep without enough to satisfy their hunger. The fact that you have enough is common grace. You do not deserve it. And if you think that you do deserve anything at all from God beyond the wrath which you so richly earned, you merely show your ignorance of spiritual principles." End of quote. Strong words, but absolutely correct. We deserve nothing but hell. Everything we get is God's kindness and common grace to us. Everything. And it's unconditional. God's love is absolutely unconditional. There are so many people who think that they have to perform and do something to get God's love. And I remember I grew up in a home in which much of that was based on performance. If I didn't do certain things, I didn't please certain people. I remember shortly after I came to faith in Christ, thinking at night, trying to fall asleep in my bunk bed at USF, thinking about God's love. And I remember crying about it because for the first time I realized with some understanding that God's love was unconditional. And I didn't have to perform. And I could please him by obeying him, but I also didn't have to perform to get his love. He loved me no matter what. That's a wonderful truth. And these brothers were the recipients of God's benevolence and common grace through Joseph, though they thought the worst of Joseph. Now, why was Joseph being so kind to them? Let's turn to Romans chapter 2. I mentioned it just a little while ago, but you really need to see this. For some reason, tucked away in Romans is this wonderful chapter, chapter 2, and specifically verses 3 and 4, which for some reason is neglected. I don't know why, but it's a wonderful, wonderful statement about why God is so kind to us. Well, for one thing, God is kind because that's his nature. But there's a purpose and a reason why God demonstrates his kindness to us.
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1: 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I'm Dave Straub. 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
5: As summer makes way for autumn, God's people quietly begin preparing for the holiest season of the year. Long before the Jewish New Year arrives, there is a season of reflection, a season of slowing down, a season of asking difficult but important questions. How have I lived over the past year? Where have I fallen short? How can I return to God? Throughout the Bible, God's people are called to examine their hearts. The prophet Joel proclaimed, "Return to the Lord your God, for he is gracious and compassionate." And that biblical invitation has never changed. In Jewish tradition, the weeks leading up to the high holy days are a time of what is called an accounting of the soul. It's a reminder that true change begins long before a holy day arrives. Before celebration comes preparation. 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
9: 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Hi there, I'm Dave Straub again, and glad you're spending your morning here. 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
10: That's all that news. I'm Rich Thomason in Washington. Two people are dead in addition to the gunman, a mass shooting in a Minneapolis apartment building. Five people were wounded, including two Minneapolis police officers. They're hospitalized in stable condition. There's been nothing yet on a motive. Big deal, an oil deal the Trump administration has hammered out with Venezuela. Energy Secretary Wright says it will mean prosperity for both Venezuelans and for Americans. President Trump says Iran's government is growing weaker with each passing day. He says the U.S. will not relent in its pressure campaign against the radical regime, economic as well as military pressure. Death toll in the Nepal-Tibet flooding has topped 1,200. More than 4,200 people are still unaccounted for. Stock futures mixed on Wall Street. The Dow futures are up 42 points, while the NASDAQ futures are down 57 points. More details, srnnews.com.
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14: Salvation was so marvelous a reality that even the Old Testament prophets spent their time trying to understand its wonders. That's how great it is. That's how wonderful it is. Of all the things they might have searched out, this was what they chose to search in.
15: Welcome to Grace to You with John MacArthur on Faith Talk Tampa. The story is told of King Christian, ruler of Denmark. As he stood at a corner waiting for a trolley car, two little girls suddenly ran across the tracks, not realizing that a trolley was bearing down on that very spot. Onlookers were horrified, but the king leaped out, pulled the children to safety just in time. Moments later, the girls proudly proclaimed that they had been saved from death by the king. Well, when you think of your salvation from sin, do you see yourself in a similar way as being rescued from judgment by the king of the universe?
6: Today, John MacArthur helps you praise God for your salvation, your rescue from the crushing eternal punishment for sin. John calls his study Our Great Salvation. And here's John with today's lesson.
14: We're going to be looking now to 1 Peter in our study. We come to verses 10 to 12 as he begins really opening up his heart in this wonderful epistle. And if I were to give a title to these three brief verses, I would call them The Greatness of Our Salvation. That seems to me to be his theme, the greatness of our salvation. Peter wants to call his readers and us to remember the greatness of our salvation, to worship God, to adore God, to thank God for the privilege of being so favored as to have been saved eternally. He has already mentioned back in verses 3 and 4, you might look at it, that we have a living hope through the resurrection of Christ from the dead, which provides for us an inheritance that is imperishable, undefiled, unfading, and permanently reserved for us in heaven. And that should be the greatest source of joy in the midst of our sufferings. No matter how bad it gets, verse 8 says, we should greatly rejoice with joy inexpressible and full of glory because we know we will obtain the salvation of our souls. This is a good reminder. No matter what happens in life, we focus on salvation. When everything in life isn't the way we would like it, we go back to this point, the blessedness of our eternal salvation. That's his theme. Now, in these three verses, you're going to find this fascinating. He approaches the greatness of salvation or the blessedness of salvation in a most unusual way. If I were sitting down to write this little section on the greatness of salvation, I would never have approached it this way. I probably would have talked about the fact that salvation is great because of the great God who gave it. Salvation is great because of the great Savior who purchased it. Salvation is great because of the great difference, change, dramatic alteration, and so forth in life that it produces. I would have focused on God's plan, Christ's work, the transformation of a person's life, and thereby demonstrated the greatness of salvation, but the Holy Spirit doesn't do that. Rather than looking, and mark this because you'll need to get this or you'll miss the intent of the passage. Rather than looking at salvation's greatness through the eyes of the recipient, he looks at the greatness of salvation through the eyes of the agents who brought it. He doesn't look at the greatness of salvation from our viewpoint, but from the viewpoint of four very key persons. One, Old Testament prophets, who proclaimed the message. Two, the Holy Spirit, who inspired the message. Three, the New Testament apostles, who were the gospel preachers. And four, the angels. And he demonstrates the greatness of salvation by how the prophets viewed it, how the Spirit viewed it, how the apostles viewed it, and how the angels viewed it. What a fascinating approach. Not how we view it, but how the agents that brought that message view it. So we can say then four things to follow. Salvation was the theme of the prophet's study. It was the theme of the Spirit's inspiration. It was the theme of the apostles' testimony. And it was the theme of the angels' interest. This is so rich, so rich. The first testimony then comes from the prophets. And he begins in verse 10, as to this salvation, the salvation of our souls just mentioned, the prophets who prophesied of the grace that would come to you made careful search and inquiry, seeking to know what person or time. Stop at that point. Now he's talking about the prophets here, the Old Testament prophets. And he says, they who prophesied of the grace that would come, the salvation to come, made careful search and inquiry into those prophecies, trying to determine what person or time was involved. They literally studied their own prophetic writings to know all they could about the promised salvation. Now think of it. Of all the truth that they might have studied, why would they be so preoccupied with this? Because this is the greatest theme in the universe, the salvation that God has provided for sinners. At this particular point in time, and on this little theater called Earth, this is the greatest theme. Of all the truth that they received in their divine revelation to speak and write down, this was their passion. They wanted to understand salvation. This was the pursuit of the Old Testament prophets. Now, some of the detail. As to this salvation, he says, and there's no article here in the original text, just a general reference, prophets who prophesy from Moses to Malachi. All those Old Testament prophets who spoke for God had their gaze on salvation. They were really fascinated by the promises of salvation. You say, well, weren't they recipients of salvation? Yes. But even though they received salvation, mark this, they received it not having fully seen its accomplishment. You understand that? They received the gift of salvation without ever seeing or knowing the Savior, Jesus Christ. They received the gift of salvation without ever seeing or fully understanding all that was involved in His life and His death and His resurrection. They received a salvation, in a sense, without the full benefit of seeing the accomplishment of that salvation. But there was more to it than that, because in their prophecies, the promise of God was that this salvation to come was a salvation that would go beyond Israel to all the nations of the earth. That was the mystery of it. That was the uniqueness of it. So they knew that God had revealed a future great redemption plan, not only for Israel, but for the world, and that that redemption and deliverance would be brought by the promised Messiah, the prophet, priest, king who was to come. They knew it was future, the grace that would come, and they wanted to better understand it. They were fascinated by it. Notice that little phrase of the grace that would come. The subject of their intense study was grace. That word grace is a bigger word than salvation. Salvation speaks about the act of saving. Grace speaks about the motive, and it embraces all of God's motive behind His saving work. So grace really encompasses salvation, but is a bigger term. They were fascinated to study the grace of God, God's undeserved blessing, unearned favor, forgiving goodness toward sinners. They were fascinated to know that God had promised a salvation by grace that would embrace the world. Now, let me hasten to add, beloved, you must not think that because it says they prophesied of the grace that would come, that there was no grace in the Old Testament. That is a terrible error to make. And many people make that error, assuming that the Old Testament was all law and no grace. That is not true. God, listen to this, God by nature is gracious. Is that true? God by nature is gracious. The same God who is gracious in our age was gracious in that age because that's who He is. God is not in process, in spite of what process theology tells us. God has always been unchangeably the same and always unchangeably gracious. He was gracious in the Old Testament economy. He is gracious in the New Testament economy. God is gracious, period. And as long as there has been God, and that's eternal, and as long as there will be God, and that's eternal, He is gracious. Back in Genesis, the very first book in the Bible, Joseph lifted up his eyes, saw his brother Benjamin, his mother's son, said, "Is this your youngest brother of whom you spoke to me?" He said, "May God be gracious to you, my son." The patriarchs were fully aware of the grace of God. They knew that. The Psalms are replete with statements about the grace of God. The prophets knew that God was gracious. The very fact that he did not consume them in their sin was an indication of his grace. Jonah, for example, the prophet, Jonah chapter 4, prayed to the Lord, "Please, Lord, was not this what I said while I was still in my own country? Therefore, in order to forestall this, I fled to Tarshish, for I knew that thou art a gracious and compassionate God." You know why Jonah ran from God? He was afraid to preach to the Ninevites. You know why? Because he thought God would save them. And he couldn't stand the idea of Gentiles getting saved. It was repulsive to him. So he ran because he knew God was gracious. There was never any question in the Old Testament about whether God was gracious. He's always been who he is. But there was a surpassing grace to come. There was a greater grace to come than they had even seen in Nineveh or in Israel. The prophets were writing about a salvation grace to come that was far larger than anything they had experienced. They were writing about the Messiah who would bring a salvation that would touch the world. Their prophecies had several basic facts. I can only just touch them lightly because of time. But when they prophesied about the Messiah and the grace of salvation, they prophesied first that the Messiah would suffer. Psalm 22 details his crucifixion. Isaiah 53 details his suffering. Secondly, they prophesied that Messiah would triumph. The Psalms that says that God will not leave his Holy One to see corruption. Psalm 2, that he would set his king on his holy hill. He would rule with a rod of iron and a scepter. Isaiah 9 said that the government would be on his shoulder and he would be the mighty God. So the prophets prophesied a Messiah that would suffer and a Messiah that would triumph. Thirdly, they prophesied a Messiah that would save. A Messiah that would save. That would bind up the brokenhearted, that would bring salvation to the ends of the earth. That is why Jesus, when he went to the synagogue in Nazareth and was given the book of the law of the Old Testament, opened it up and read right out of Isaiah chapter 61 these words. "The Spirit of the Lord is on me because he's anointed me to preach the gospel to the poor. He sent me to proclaim release to the captives, recovery of sight to the blind, to set free those who are downtrodden, to proclaim the favorable year of the Lord." That's a messianic prophecy of the coming Savior who would save. And then he closed the book and he said, "Today the scripture is fulfilled in your hearing." So the Old Testament prophet said, he will suffer, he will triumph, he will save. Perhaps as good an illustration of the content of the Old Testament prophet's message as any is given in Romans by Paul, as Paul quotes some of these prophets. Look at Romans 9. We're just going to touch very briefly on this. Romans chapter 9, verse 25. This is so good, so rich. And here, Paul is, of course, making an argument for salvation. It's a part of his whole sweeping discussion of salvation. And here he talks about the fact that the Old Testament prophets sought Gentile salvation. Verse 24 mentions that people would be called from among the Gentiles. And then it says, as he says also in Hosea, the Old Testament prophet, "I will call those who were not my people, my people, and her who was not beloved, beloved. And it shall be that in the place where it was said to them, 'You are not my people,' there they shall be called sons of the living God." Isn't that wonderful? There's Hosea the prophet predicting a grace that will come, a salvation that will embrace the Gentiles. Go to chapter 9, verse 33. It says, "I lay in Zion a stone of stumbling and a rock of offense, and he who believes in him will not be disappointed." And again, the qualifying element is not a nation, not Israel, but anyone who believes. Then in chapter 10, would you please notice verse 11? And here he quotes in verse 11 out of Isaiah 28:16. Whoever believes in him will not be disappointed. The same statement as at the end of chapter 9. A universal salvation for anyone who believes. Look at verse 13. Verse 13 is quoted out of Joel chapter 2. Whoever will call on the name of the Lord will be saved. And then down to verse 20. In verse 20, he is quoting out of Isaiah 65. I was found by those who sought me not. I became manifest to those who did not ask for me. And that's Gentile salvation. On the other hand, I tried all day long to reach my people, and they were disobedient and obstinate. Go to chapter 15 for a final thought. And here again, and Paul is talking about God's grace in salvation to the Gentiles, and he quotes again in verse 9 here out of the Old Testament. He says, for the Gentiles to glorify God for his mercy as it is written. And he quotes out of Psalm 18:49, therefore I will give praise to thee among the Gentiles, and I will sing to thy name. And then verse 10, again he says, rejoice, O Gentiles, with his people. That's taken from the Pentateuch, Deuteronomy 32. Moses, the prophet, said that. Then verse 12. Verse 12 comes out of Isaiah, there shall come the root of Jesse, and he who arises to rule over the Gentiles, in him shall the Gentiles hope. So you get the picture. Gentile salvation. Now notice what Paul is doing. All of those prophecies, whether it's Moses or Joel or Hosea or Isaiah, they were all predicting a grace that would come that was surpassing anything they had experienced. The Messiah would come and save not just the Jew, but the nations. And so Paul in Romans, as he writes about the salvation that has come in Christ, goes back and picks out choice prophecies and says that is now fulfilled. In Christ is the grace the prophets wrote of. But here's the point. When they wrote of it, they didn't have Romans. When they wrote of it, Christ hadn't been born or died or risen. When they wrote of it, the church had not been born. So there was not one body, Jew and Gentile, with a middle wall broken down. There was not a surpassing grace that had extended around the world. But so deep and pervasive was their desire to understand that marvelous prophecy that he says back to verse 10. The prophets made careful search and inquiry into it. They studied their own writings. They knew they were prophesying of grace that would come to you. Those little words, to you, very important. They knew they were writing about a future generation, not to them, but to someone in the future. And it was so fascinating to them to study about the Messiah and about his suffering and about his triumph and about his salvation and about the world coming to God that they made careful search and inquiry. Those two words, I don't think we can split up their meaning and say they each mean something very distinct. They really mean the same thing. It's just enriching the idea by including two words. They diligently studied their own writings. They dug into their own writings and the writings of the other prophets to better understand salvation. Salvation was so marvelous a reality that even the Old Testament prophets spent their time trying to understand its wonders. That's how great it is. That's how wonderful it is. Of all the things they might have searched out, this was what they chose to search out.
6: 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John's current series is titled, Our Great Salvation. Today, near the end of his message, John said that the Old Testament prophets searched the scriptures carefully to better understand salvation. Of course, searching the scriptures is not merely a calling for Old Testament prophets. That's for every believer today. Here were some of John's thoughts on that.
16: Searching the scriptures diligently and carefully is the greatest endeavor a believer can be engaged in. It holds the highest joys, the greatest thrills, the deepest pleasures. That's why the psalmist said, the scripture is sweeter than honey from the honeycomb, more to be desired than gold, yes, than fine gold. That's why David said, oh, how I love your law. It is my delight. Can I encourage you to be a student of the Bible? If you haven't really dug down deep, let me suggest, since we're in 1 Peter, order a copy of the commentary that I've written on 1 Peter. That's a full commentary on every word, every phrase, every verse in 1 Peter. Dig down and see the joy that will come to you as you take in this divine revelation. My guess is, if you order the commentary in 1 Peter and go through it, you'll want more. And let me encourage you as well, if you don't have a copy of the MacArthur Study Bible, get a hold of one of those. 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We have them in hardback and leather, the NAS translation, the ESV, the New King James, whichever one you prefer. Get a study Bible that has 25,000 footnotes that will explain the meaning of Scripture and begin to enter into the joy that comes from that experience.
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10: SRN News, I'm Rich Thomason in Washington. Two people are dead in addition to the gunman, a mass shooting in a Minneapolis apartment building. Five people were wounded, including two Minneapolis police officers. They're hospitalized in stable condition, but nothing yet on a motive. Big deal, an oil deal the Trump administration has hammered out with Venezuela. Energy Secretary Wright says it will mean prosperity for both Venezuelans and for Americans. President Trump says Iran's government is growing weaker with each passing day. He says the U.S. will not relent in its pressure campaign against the radical regime, economic as well as military pressure. Death toll in the Nepal-Tibet flooding is top 1,200. More than 4,200 people are still unaccounted for. Stock futures mixed on Wall Street. The Dow futures are up 42 points, while the NASDAQ futures are down 57 points. More details, srnnews.com.
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22: It feels like this force that is absolutely about to come over you and take over you and make it so that, I mean, if you've ever been tumbled in a wave in the ocean, you can't breathe. 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
23: That's Sherry Gregory describing what it feels like to be overwhelmed. And Sherry was our guest last time, along with Kathy Lipp. They talked about a great book they've co-written called Overwhelmed: How to Quiet the Chaos and Restore Your Sanity. We'll hear more from them today on Focus on the Family with Jim Daly, and I'm John Fuller.
24: John, last time we shared a very instructive conversation with Kathy and Sherry about where many busy families are living today, stressed out, running from one thing to another. Is it ringing anybody's bell? And not experiencing the peace of God, which Philippians 4:7 says will surpass all understanding and will guard your hearts and minds in Christ Jesus. It's that sense of being overwhelmed, like Sherry was saying in the opening clip there. I think women in particular may be more susceptible to this because moms, for example, have so many details they're trying to coordinate all at once, all the time. And it would be wise for us as husbands to try to lean in and ease that burden for our wives when they feel this way. We also learned about how different personalities react to being overwhelmed. The expressive, the analytic, the drivers, the amiables, and the highly sensitive person, or HSP. This was really interesting content. And if you missed it, be sure to get the download from us or get the Focus on the Family app so you can access all the programs anytime you'd like.
0: Yeah, we'll have more information about our guests and their book, Overwhelmed, and of course our app as well, all on our website. Right now, here's part two of the conversation with Sherry Gregory and Kathy Lipp on Focus on the Family with Jim Daly.
24: You talk about the power of

0: attack.
1: But in his mind, all those are probably categorized. Yeah. I share Roger's sense of that. I've got a lot of unmet
0: Hey, as
1: emails.
0: Long as you can sleep at night, that's fine. I just can't think about you.
1: Right.
0: But I remember going to my inbox and seeing these emails that I knew that there was some kind of discussion that was happening or a problem. And it felt overwhelming to say, okay, I'm going to do that email right now. So I had to break it down into micro steps. And this is going to sound cuckoo for Cocoa Puffs to some people listening. But I had to give myself a check mark just for opening the email.
1: Okay, so that counts as a step.
0: Right. Okay. Not even reading the email, but I just needed to open up because there's something about opening it up. Okay, we've started the process. Okay, we're doing this. And then another step of reading the email, not responding, just reading. And so I call those micro steps. And for some reason, putting those down and giving myself a little bit of credit for each of those steps help me be less overwhelmed. And I think there are so many things in our day. When you say, okay, I have to get dinner tonight. Well, we have to think about the hundred of micro steps that go into that, which sounds overwhelming. But if you just say, okay, one of your steps is you have to decide what's for dinner. Mm-hmm. And that decision fatigue can get to a place where you're saying, okay, I have to decide and then I have to shop and then I have to cook. And so that's why we really believe that pre-deciding, which we talked about before, making decisions in advance, but then just saying, okay, micro steps. If something is really overwhelming you, you don't have to take your dog to the vet. The only thing you have to do right now is find a time on your calendar where you could take the dog to the vet. And then the next step is finding the phone number for the vet. Mm-hmm. Break it down so you're not so overwhelmed and you give yourself credit for what you are doing.
1: Let me ask you a practical question. Yeah. So, and this is for Jean and I. You know, mm-hmm. Jean is managing the home because, right. You know, she's there. She's keeping that all on track. Sometimes I'll have maintenance issues that we got to mm-hmm. take care of that, you know, she's not necessarily grabbing the what or the how or the why. It right. might be the air conditioner or the sure. heater's broken down. I'm saying, you're the one that's going to be here. I can't call and schedule it.
0: Yeah.
1: Because I don't know if she's going to be there from noon to 3 on Wednesday.
0: Right.
1: Because she's got her own.
0: Yeah.
1: So at first we were kind of, I was stepping on her schedule because I would do that.
0: And yeah.
1: She'd go, I'm not going to be here Wednesday right. noon to 3.
0: Right.
1: So she'd have to call back. How do you get into that and say, okay. And she's already feeling overwhelmed. Like calling right. to get that fixed, Jim, is just, man, that's like the 100th
0: Did
1: thing.
0: Hear both of
1: Are
0: us?
1: You both sighing? I can see your faces. But there's a real practical one. How do I help her? Help me get it done.
0: So I think asking her what she needs, what part of this is overwhelming for you? Is it knowing which guy to call? Is it they're going to ask you questions that you're not going to have the answer to? So maybe the solution is Jean calls for the time, but if they have any other questions than that, besides the time, then you're on speed dial.
1: Yeah,
0: because yeah. it's overwhelming.
2: Does it work for you to call and have the company make the appointment with Jean? Call her and just say, Jim called us and said,
1: I think
2: that
1: it's
2: we
1: still a sense of being
2: this.
1: Overwhelmed. I think yeah. for her, just having to put that into an already busy schedule overwhelms her to where it's like, wow, I just. And so inevitably, what can happen is it just takes, and it can frustrate me because mm-hmm. it'll take just too long to get it right. fixed. And now we've got a little spark going between
0: yeah.
1: us, and I'm going, Come on.
0: But here, okay, I'm coming to Jean's
1: yeah,
0: defense.
1: Come on.
0: I'm here for you, Jean. Let me tell you all the things that are going on in this. One, it's decision fatigue. Like, she's having to make more decisions.
1: Right. I get it.
0: And overwhelm is the unknown. You know, is she going to have to answer the repair guy's question? Well, ma'am, this is going to cost, you know, $1,500. Do you want to spend that? And you're in a meeting and she's having to make the decision. There's all sorts of stuff going on there. And so what I need when I'm overwhelmed in a situation like that, I just need to know that Roger is on my team, that I can say, you'll talk to the guy, right? Yes, I will talk to the guy.
1: Another good way, mm-hmm. maybe just say, give me 4 blocks of time.
0: Yeah.
1: And I could take care of it, but I need your blocks of time.
0: Right.
1: And that could be hard too, though.
0: Yeah.
1: I don't have any of those blocks of time.
0: But here's the thing. But you know what? Asking the question, you feel like you're on the same team.
1: Yeah, that's
0: it
1: fair.
0: Doesn't feel like, well, you're at home, honey, so you have to take care of all this. It says, no, we're a team and I can come in on these hard parts for you and we're going to make this work.
1: Let's move to a different example okay. where you guys give advice in your book, Overwhelmed, about saying no.
0: Mm-hmm.
1: Which I think for some personality types, which we covered last time, and maybe you can connect this where

0: a certain personality type struggles saying no. Right. I doubt a driver, for example, struggles with no, but maybe. But certainly the people pleaser would, and everything they're asking is, okay, well, let me check, which means yes to the listener.
1: Yes.
0: And means maybe to you, and now you're stuck doing it, and you're already overbooked.
1: So an amiable is going to have a hard time saying no because they want to be the people pleaser. That's what you're saying. So they may leave things open-ended, whereas we feel like that's a yes. They haven't committed to it. Mm-hmm. And so there's a misunderstanding there. The expressive says yes because yes is fun. Yes is so much fun to say. Yes, I will do that. Yes, this will be great. The driver has a hard time saying no to themselves when change comes up. Oh, they're not okay with change. We said we were going to do this on January 7th. So that is when it's going to happen. Right. And so we all have these problems. And, you know, so we've done driver. Analytics. Oh, so the analytic. Well, just because that's what we've said we're going to do, we're going to do it. It's also a little driverish, but because there was a plan, we're all sticking with the plan.
0: Right.
1: So the drivers can't say no because they want to get it done. The analytic can't say no because we said we were going to do it. That's how we're doing it. So it's very hard. Every personality has a problem saying no.
0: And Sherry, let me ask you, because I think you probably have struggled with this. How do you get a hold of that calendar, that schedule, and say, I just can't do it, and be very emphatic so you're not communicating a maybe yes, you're actually communicating a definite no.
2: You know, the important thing is to realize that when you say yes, you're saying yes to everything, not just a yes to, oh, you made me feel good. Mm-hmm. I used to say yes because I wanted to communicate that the relationship was important to
0: that
2: me.
0: That measured your relationship.
2: Yes. Well,
0: that's interesting.
2: Yes, and I'm realizing that I can say no to somebody without saying no to the relationship. I can say, I value our relationship. This thing you've asked me, I cannot do. But I still value.
0: Is that how you would say, role play a little bit as girlfriends?
1: Yeah.
0: How would you do that between each other?
1: Well, if I was going to ask Sherry, oh my, I have the most exciting opportunity for you. We get
2: Tell
1: to write
2: that.
1: A book together. And it's I can't wait. I've already got it all planned out. And I know you're really busy, but I think this is going to be a great opportunity for you.
0: And Sherry responds.
2: Okay, so which Sherry is going to respond? Oh my goodness. Because if Kathy were to ask to write another book, I'd be like, woohoo, I'm on board. Oh, wait, no. I need to, you know, I'm going to... One of the things that I've learned, okay, so Kathy, all right, so say that last line again. I know what I'd say.
1: I would really like for you to join on with I've got it all planned out. This is going to be great. Will you do it?
2: Kathy, it sounds like so much fun. Oh my goodness, you have the best ideas and you know I adore working with you. If you need an answer right now, my automatic answer is no. But if you can give me 24 or 48 hours to talk to Daniel and to pray about it, I'd love to get back to you after having a chance to think about it. But if you need the answer right now, I'm going to have to say no, because I'm in a season right now where everything's an automatic no if it's not already on my calendar.
0: That's good. Now, fast forward 48 hours, and you still have to say no to Kathy, your dear friend, who's going to measure a relationship and how much you love and respect her.
2: Oh, no.
0: Based on this answer,
2: okay,
0: what are you going to say?
2: If she's my dear friend, she's not going to measure my relationship.
1: That's right.
2: And if it's somebody who's measuring my relationship based on guilt, then actually our relationship is probably very close to over at this stage.
0: How do you recognize that you maybe have a blind spot as a friend and you're a bit of a manipulator, if I could be this bold, to where, you know, you want to get your way.
1: Yeah.
0: And so you begin to manipulate your friendships for your benefit, whatever that might be.
1: I have had, because I can talk people into anything.
0: I can see that.
1: Yeah, I can come to find. That's why I've got a wedding ring. No.
0: Hey, Roger, way to go.
1: Roger's still wondering, how did that happen? But what I've come to understand is I need things to be a win-win-win. I need things to be a win for my friend. I need things to be a win for me. And I need things to be a win for God's kingdom. And if I can't look at the ask and say, yes, it's a win-win-win, she's going to benefit from doing this, I'm going to benefit from us working together, and there is going to be great kingdom results because of this, then I need to go back and say, is this the right thing for her? Is this the right thing for me? Now, that doesn't mean I don't get to ask. I always get to ask because I don't want her to put more pressure on her. And come to find out, the things I hate to do, she loves to do. And she felt like she missed an opportunity.
0: Yeah.
1: So I have to trust Sherry that she has great boundaries and that she is going to say yes to the things she wants to say yes to.
0: Sounds like love your neighbor as yourself.
1: It's so true.
3: Well, what insights today from our guests, Sherry Gregory and Kathy Lipp, on Focus on the Family with Jim Daly. 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Let's go ahead now and hear the conclusion of our conversation with Kathy and Sherry on Focus on the Family with Jim Daly. And Sherry, I'm still thinking about your comment about having a season of everything is default. No. We went through a season like that where my wife, just the automatic was no, no, no. It takes a while to kind of dig out of that. But how do you start?
2: Let me piggyback it to what Kathy was just saying. And let me see if I can connect all of these, because your question was about if you feel like you are the potential manipulator, that you guilt people into things.
3: Right.
2: One of the things Kathy's always been good at is giving us enough time, giving me enough time. When she invites me to participate in something, it's rarely rescue. It's usually help. It's usually being invited to join her team. And that's been huge for me. As I'm coming out of the no's and starting to say yeses again, I've tended to be a rescuer, but I don't want to drive the ambulance anymore. I want to be a part of a team. I want to be part of a plan. I'm learning to be more spontaneous, but I'd like to be a part of something that there's enough time to really enjoy it and do it well. So I'm saying, continuing to say no to the things that are last minute. A lot of last minute things don't even need to be done.
1: Mm-hmm.
2: And especially if it doesn't involve my particular strengths. And, you know, we talked in the last episode of being an HSP, I'm looking more for those highly sensitive person strengths. Can they use me, or will this particular thing I'm being asked to do actually deplete me and leave less for my family? And so I'm trying to say yes a lot more, but very intentionally, and make sure that those are the yeses for who God created me to be, rather than me constantly stepping in. Yes, you want me. Yes, you want me. But then I'm taking roles that maybe somebody else would be so much better to fill.
0: Well, and Sherry, what you're describing there is really important, because the rescuer emotionally, you derive a certain benefit from being needed.
2: Being a hero.
0: And being the person that is needed, that I can help bring some peace to the situation. And that ability then to say no is usually left behind. I know in some marital conflict, this is huge, because, and let's just put it in the context of how we're talking, where the wife is that rescuer. Mm-hmm. And so the friendships take precedent even over the marriage, or sometimes the family. And the shoe can be on the other foot, but just keeping it in the context of a woman, how would you life coach that couple, maybe in different meetings, and you're talking to the wife and you're also talking to the husband, who now has become very frustrated because it looks like she cares more about those people outside of our immediate family rather than us. And then you get bitterness built up and all this. You're now in that counseling mode. What are you saying to her and to the husband?
2: You want my honest response? I'm going to tell her she's an adrenaline addict and she needs to cut loose, because she's getting her sense of satisfaction, her sense of identity from running around, whether it's the bake sale or the committee chair or all of the friends who call and they need her right now. And they need her in a way her husband doesn't. They need her for that emotional, and they're processing with her.
0: And she's awesome
2: at that. And her husband comes home and only needs, what, 20 to 30 words, and he's good for the evening. And the rest of the evening is silent, and it doesn't feel as important to her. It doesn't feel as connected. I'm not as good at Kathy as telling other people what to do. So I'm just going to say what I needed to do with my husband. You know what he loves more than anything else? He loves being in the same room with me.
0: Uh-oh.
2: I don't know why, but after almost 30 years, he just wants to be in the same room with me. Mm-hmm. And I have learned to exhale from this man. Because he'll just hang out on the couch and the cats will show up and I'll grab a book. And somewhere in there, I feel my anxiety level dialing down. And I get to this point that feels so unfamiliar. And I go, oh, that's what peace feels like. Mm. Oh, this is what freedom feels like. And I realize a lot of this, not all of it, but a lot of this overwhelm I have done to myself. Mm. I have brought on myself.
1: And let's go into the man's counseling session.
0: Okay.
1: Let's go into that other room.
0: You're chomping at the bit there.
1: Right. Because here's where I think the woman, when she's with her friends are saying, thank you so much. I so desperately needed somebody to talk to. And she's feeling that appreciation. And when a husband can say, you know what, honey, when you sit next to me on the couch, that's home for me. And when a husband can say that and it clicks in a woman's mind, I'm not doing anything. I'm not rescuing him, but he just needs me with him. So really articulating to your wife, this is what the best part of our relationship for me is, then she can understand that's important to him. It brings the weight that all those other relationships outside the house brings. And that's where she can start to say, you know, I need to be home a couple of evenings because that's what makes my husband happy. And I want to be able to do that. And I know that there is no greater joy in my marriage than when I know I'm meeting my husband's emotional needs.
0: This is such good stuff. I mean, I think we're hitting some real raw nerves. And I hope, again, we got some other questions for you here, but Overwhelm, your book, I think is going to be a great asset to so many women particularly, but us husbands as well. Let me talk about the Sabbath. You mentioned in your book the importance of the Sabbath. You know, it's so interesting for us, even as Christians, we don't talk a lot about that. I was in Israel recently with Ray Vanderlaan, who does the series with us, That the World May Know. And he was reiterating the importance to God's heart that we take that time, and because he knows how he's crafted us and engineered us. And he's very specific that we take that rest. He knows us better than we know ourselves, but we're so busy.
1: Yeah.
0: And we pride ourselves in our busyness that we don't even take a day.
1: And I had to learn this the hard way, from almost having a breakdown, not having intentional rest in my life. And one thing I was understanding was that I was looking at Sabbath as God was taking things away from me. I really did. I thought I was getting robbed. And what I've come to understand, and by the way, when we talked about we can't do this because we don't work on the Sabbath, family mocked us. People thought we were insane. They said, we're going to check up with you on Facebook to make sure. But what we've come to understand, and we do it, what works for our family is dinner time on Saturday to dinner time on Sunday. And it was weird at first. Can I just say that? It was so weird.
0: And what does it look like, Sabbath, in your home?
1: So now what it looks like is it is time that it was reserved for God, for our family, and for rest. And we didn't know what to do with ourselves. We're so used to accomplishing, and we're so used to having Sunday to catch up on everything.
0: The leftover goals.
1: Right. That was our catch up. And Sherry shared a quote with me one time, and I'm going to get it totally wrong, but Sunday isn't the time. Sabbath isn't the day to catch up on everything that we've missed out on the week. Sunday is the day to prepare for everything on our week. And that doesn't mean physically, but it's spiritually. So what we did when Roger and I first did this, we're like, well, what do we do? You know, it's so we're so used to doing. And so we had days where we didn't have anything due. We didn't have any deadlines. And what we did was we started to invite our neighbors over for dinner. We started to make sure that our adult kids knew, hey, this is the night that we're here and we can hang out. We started to go to Monterey because there was nothing we had to do. What a concept. There was nothing we had to do. So we got to do things that brought us joy. And I would fight somebody to the death for my Sabbath. I am so protective of it. And my Sabbath has to move around because I am a speaker on the road. Sometimes I'm speaking on Sunday mornings. So Monday is my day. You know, I have to play fast and loose with the Sabbath. But I take a day, and that is my day for God and for rest and for family. And I am so protective of it now.
0: So, and you've been able to hold to that, even though there's an endless list of things you need to do. And what do you just push those things off then? There's always going to be tomorrow.
1: You know what? We are designed to work for 6 days. That's God's design for us. And so, and when I say work, I also mean the Costco run. I mean,
0: oh, that's work.
1: It's work. And we don't count it. We try to fit that in on all the edges and it doesn't work.
3: So what does that look like for a mom with young kids?
1: Well,
3: because those kids are work 7 days a week. And then some.
1: Amen. I get that. And I'm not saying you get to go have a Bahama holiday and that's just, I know that. But what I'm saying is from Saturday night for us, to Sunday evening, that is not our time to accomplish it. I can do laundry 6 days a week.
0: Probably seven.
1: Well, I could do it. I could do it nine. And there are only two of us. How is that even possible? One of the things we talk about in the book is that, you know, the expression, how much do you have on your plate? Well, we have to realize everybody has different size plates. Some of us are walking around with turkey platters and some of us are walking around with teacup saucers. And if all you can do is keep those little kids alive, know that about yourself and be okay with that. Don't compare yourself to other people who are raising children. You know, they've got eight kids and they're homeschooling and they are running a home business and they're serving the community. That person has a turkey platter and may be borrowing other people's plates. Let's just be honest. If you have a smaller plate, you have a smaller capacity, you get overwhelmed easy. Maybe you're an HSP. Maybe it's the time in your life, whatever. Recognize the size of your plate and live off of that. Don't try to do more than God has designed for this time in your life.
3: Well, that's really good advice. Wise words from our guest, Kathy Lipp, about how to better manage your life, especially when you feel overwhelmed. This is Focus on the Family with Jim Daly. We've been getting some great encouragement and practical insights from Kathy and her co-author, Sherry Gregory. And they've been sharing insights from their book, Overwhelmed: How to Quiet the Chaos and Restore Your Sanity.
0: The title just says it all. And I'm sure there are many women and men who can relate to what we've shared last time and today. They're saying, this is me. I'm feeling overwhelmed and I don't know where to turn for help. Well, that's why Focus on the Family is here for you. We want to equip you with the resources you need to have a strong and healthy family and experience God's grace and peace in your life. This book, Overwhelm, can help you do that. We also have our team of caring Christian counselors if you need to talk to someone and get godly advice about how to move forward in your life. So get in touch with us. Ask to speak with a counselor, and if you can help us financially, that will allow us to reach out to many more hurting families in the days and months ahead.
3: And Jim, God is using Focus on the Family to make real impact. 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We recently heard from a woman named Rose who said she thought she was prepared for motherhood at age 30, but she wrote this: the daily pressures left me overwhelmed until Focus on the Family helped redirect my heart back to Christ. You gave me encouragement on the hardest days and reminded me that I wasn't meant to parent on my own strength. With the steady encouragement I find through Focus on the Family, our family is growing stronger and more connected.
0: Kabam! I mean, that's what I love to hear. That's so encouraging. And I want to thank you, Rose, for sharing that comment. 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
6: 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I'm Dave Straub. 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
9: FRN News, I'm Rich Thomason in Washington. The U.S. Energy Secretary says big energy deal with oil-rich Venezuela is a win for Americans and Venezuelans. It will revive an energy architecture that's been left in a shambles by years of socialist rule. Gunfire at a Minneapolis high-rise apartment building. Three people, including the gunman, are dead. At least five others, two police officers among them, were wounded. Nothing yet on a motive. Jurors in the Lindsey Clancy trial are struggling to reach a verdict, debating whether the Massachusetts mother is criminally responsible for killing her three young children. The jury tells the judge it's deadlocked, the judge ordering jurors to keep trying for a verdict. Vice President Vance spoke this week at the annual gathering of the Republican Jewish Coalition, and feminist Gloria Steinem has died. She was 92. On Wall Street, the Dow futures up 102 points, NASDAQ futures down 21. More details, srnnews.com.
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13: when it comes to the issue of salvation and what you and I believe about salvation, it is critical that we base our beliefs about salvation on what Jesus actually said instead of what we wish he had said.
14: Welcome to Pathway to Victory with author and pastor Dr. Robert Jeffress. 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Today on Pathway to Victory, Dr. Robert Jeffress shares the Bible's difficult teachings on the exclusivity of Christ. But first, let's take a moment to hear some important ministry updates.
12: Thank you, David, and welcome again to Pathway to Victory. 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Well, I can hardly believe it myself, but this year, Pathway to Victory is celebrating 30 years of ministry. That's 30 years of proclaiming the gospel and opening scripture. And when you give your time to this broadcast and when you support it, you're placing your trust in something that has earned it day after day for three decades. In conjunction with this milestone this year, I also turned 70. And a birthday like that makes you stop and take stock of what really matters. Out of all that reflecting came a brand new book called Seven Lessons from My 70 Years. It reads more like a personal journal than a book. With seven honest lessons, a few old photographs, and all of it drawn straight from Scripture and my own walk with Christ. I'd love to place it in your hands when you support Pathway to Victory with a special 30th anniversary gift. More about my book and other resources later, but right now let's get started with today's message. I've titled this one, The Intolerant Christ.
13: When you hear the name Jesus, what's the first word that comes to your mind? Some people might say love, compassionate, all-powerful. But I imagine there is one word that isn't at the top of your list or anyone's list. It's the word intolerant. I mean, to describe the Son of God as intolerant, well, that borders on blasphemy, we think. But the only reason that's true is we have confused the Jesus of our imagination with the Jesus who actually existed. And contrary to most people's opinion, Jesus was not this wimpy little rabbi who roamed the countryside plucking daisies and saying nice things to people. That's what most of the world thinks about Jesus. Dorothy Sayers, a gifted author, has contrasted the Jesus of most people's thinking with the Jesus who actually existed. She writes, "We have very efficiently pared the claws of the Lion of Judah, certified him meek and mild, and recommended him as a fitting household pet for pious old ladies. We cannot blink at this fact that Jesus, meek and mild, was so stiff in his opinions and so inflammatory in his language that he was thrown out of church, stoned, hunted from place to place, and finally nailed to a cross." Somebody has said when answering the question, what would Jesus do? We should always remember that turning over tables and chasing out the money changers with whips is within the range of options. The problem we have is we have confused the Jesus of the Bible with the Jesus of our imagination. When it comes to the issue of salvation and what you and I believe about salvation, it is critical that we base our beliefs about salvation on what Jesus actually said instead of what we wish he had said. Today, we're going to look at what Jesus said about four very specific subjects. And when we synthesize his teaching about these four very specific topics, we will come to the conclusion that Jesus firmly believed that not all roads lead to heaven. If you have your Bibles, I want you to turn, first of all, to John chapter 8. John chapter 8. First of all, today, I want us to consider what Jesus taught about his uniqueness. What is it that made Jesus unique? There are many things Jesus claimed about himself, but today I want us to consider two things Jesus said about his uniqueness. First of all, Jesus claimed to be God. Remember, when Jesus lived on the earth, the Gentiles ruled the world. And the Gentiles, specifically the Romans, were polytheistic. They believed in a multitude of gods. And yet, against that background, Jesus came to say, "I am the one true God." And to the Jews, he said, "Not only am I the one true God, I'm the God your forefathers worshiped in the Old Testament." Now, perhaps you've heard this myth. And those of you who are students in school, you'll hear it all of the time. It's a myth that has been around for ages. It was popularized in the book and movie, The Da Vinci Code. The myth was, Jesus never really claimed to be God himself. That's something that his followers claimed about him long after he had died. Some say it was claimed 300 years after his death for Christians to seize political power. The only problem with that is it doesn't coincide with historical fact, because over and over again, Jesus claimed to be God himself. Let me just show you two instances of that. First of all, consider Jesus' revelation to the Pharisees you find in John 8. Jesus and the Pharisees were having this extended argument about the importance of Abraham. Remember, Abraham was to the Jews what George Washington is to Americans. Abraham was the father of their nation. And the Pharisees believed the way you go to heaven, the way you have a right relationship with God, is by being a physical descendant of Abraham. Jesus said, no, it's not being physically related to Abraham. It is being spiritually related to him. That is by having the same faith that Abraham did. Well, look at verse 53 of John 8. The Pharisees said, what are you talking about Abraham for? Surely you are not greater than our father Abraham, who died. The prophets died too. Whom do you make yourself out to be? In verse 56, Jesus said, your father Abraham rejoiced to see my day, and he saw it, and he was glad. Now the Pharisees were really confused. Why are you even mentioning yourself and Abraham in the same breath? Why, Abraham died 2,000 years ago, and you're not even 50 years of age yet, they said. How could you have had any relationship with Abraham? And look how he answered in verse 58. Jesus said to them, truly, truly, I say to you, before Abraham was born, I am. Jesus said, I existed long before Abraham was even born. I am eternal. Now, he could have stopped there, but he didn't. He said, before Abraham was born, I am. That simple phrase, I am, sent the alarm bells ringing in the Pharisees' minds. They recognize that phrase, I am. Because that phrase, I am, is the most holy name for God, Yahweh. It was the name that God identified himself by when he appeared before Moses in the burning bush. Remember in Exodus 3:14, Moses said, who am I to say sent me to you, Pharaoh? And God said to Moses, I am who I am. And he said, thus you shall say to the sons of Israel, I am has sent me to you. I am Yahweh, the most holy God, the only God. The Pharisees understood what Jesus was saying when he said, before Abraham was, I am. Because look at verse 59. Therefore, they picked up stones to throw at him. They understood what Jesus was saying with two little words. Jesus was saying, I am God. Secondly, consider Jesus' declaration to Caiaphas. It's found in Mark 14, verses 60 to 65. Remember the night before Jesus was crucified, he was arrested in the Garden of Gethsemane, and throughout the night, he went through five different trials. They weren't real trials. They were more like kangaroo courts, but they were pseudo trials. And one of those trials was before Caiaphas, the high priest. It was late at night. Caiaphas was tired. The Jews came and said, this man Jesus is claiming to be the Messiah. Caiaphas was ready to call it a night, and so he said, let's just cut to the chase about all of this. He says in verse 61 to Jesus, are you the Christ, the Son of the Blessed One? And Jesus answered with two words in verse 62, I am. I am. There are those words again. Now, Jesus could have stopped there easily and made his point. But then he goes on to say something else, not only to drive his point home, but to drive his accusers absolutely crazy. He said, I am, and, verse 62, you shall see the Son of Man sitting at the right hand of power and coming with clouds of heaven. This is a quote from the Old Testament book of Daniel 7, verse 13. It was a verse that prophesied of the Messiah's second coming, when he would come with power. And by quoting that verse about himself, Jesus said, I am the fulfillment of that prophecy. You know what Jesus was saying to Caiaphas? He was saying, Caiaphas, you think you're the big cheese right now because you're sitting on this throne of power? Guess what? One day you're going to see me coming with power. You're going to see me seated at the right hand of God the Father. Your authority is limited here on earth. Mine is eternal. Now, if you think I'm reading too much into that, just look at what Caiaphas's reaction was to what Jesus said, verses 63 and 64. And tearing his clothes, the high priest said, "What further need do we have of witnesses? You have heard the blasphemy. How does it seem to you?" And they all condemned him to be deserving of death. When people say to you, "Well, Jesus never claimed to be God," remind them, Jesus didn't get himself crucified for telling people to turn the other cheek. Nobody would have found Jesus' teaching offensive. It was because he claimed to be the Son of God that he was put to death. Throughout the Bible, he made that claim. In John 10:30, "I and the Father are one." John 14, verse 9, "He who has seen me has seen the Father." Jesus claimed to be God. Now, truthfully, anybody could claim to be God, though isn't it interesting that none of the founders of any of the major religions ever claimed to be God? Buddha never claimed to be God. Confucius never claimed to be God. The prophet Muhammad never claimed to be God. Jesus claimed to be God. And he not only made that claim, but he proved the claim was true by what he did. Jesus claimed that he could heal the sick, and he did. He claimed that he could turn the water into wine, and he did. He claimed that he could rise again from the dead. And guess what? He did. Jesus claimed to be God. That's what made him unique. Not only that, but secondly, Jesus claimed that belief in him led to eternal life. This is what made Jesus unique above other religious leaders. No other religious leader ever tied eternal life to what you believed about that leader, but Jesus did. In the passage we read just a few moments ago, John 6, verse 40, Jesus said, "For this is the will of my Father, that everyone who beholds the Son and believes in him has eternal life, and I myself will raise him up on the last day." Jesus said, if you want to have eternal life, you must believe in me. But what about those who don't believe in him? Listen to what Jesus said to the Pharisees, the righteous followers of God, in John 8, 24. "I said therefore to you that you shall die in your sins, for unless you believe that I am he, you shall die in your sins." Will you notice here, folks, Jesus doesn't offer eternal life to everyone who is sincerely seeking the truth. Jesus doesn't say whoever follows the God of his or her own choosing has eternal life. No, he says very clearly, only those who believe in me have eternal life. Secondly, beyond what Jesus taught about his uniqueness, let's look at what Jesus taught about his death. You know, there is no way to overemphasize the positive impact that the life and teaching of Jesus have had on this planet, planet Earth. I mean, think about all of the things that have been accomplished for good by those who sought to emulate the life and teaching of Jesus. The whole concept of orphanages, caring for abandoned children, that was started by Christians. Or think about the Red Cross. It was started by a Swiss philanthropist who wanted to follow the example of Jesus. The Salvation Army is all built on following the example of Jesus. On and on and on it goes. But ladies and gentlemen, the life and the teaching and the example of Jesus are insignificant compared to the death of Jesus. Jesus came to die, and what he accomplished by his death is far more important than what he accomplished with his life. That's what, by the way, Jesus said about himself. Jesus taught, first of all, that his death was central to his mission. You know, the popular take on Jesus' death was, Jesus' death was a tragic end to an otherwise happy story. Jesus was doing all of these wonderful things when these bad men grabbed hold of him and nailed him to a cross. What a tragedy. No. Jesus said, "No man takes my life from me. I voluntarily give it." That was his whole reason for coming. He taught over and over again that his death was central to his mission. For example, in Matthew 16, verse 21, Jesus said, "From that time, Jesus began to show his disciples that he must go to Jerusalem and suffer many things from the elders and chief priests and scribes and be killed and be raised up on the third day." He told his apostles this was the plan. Or look at John 12, verses 32 to 33. "And I if I am lifted up from the earth, will draw all men to myself. But he was saying this to indicate the kind of death by which he was to die. Jesus' death was central to his mission. Well, why was it central? What did it accomplish for me? Well, secondly, and I want you to write this down, Jesus' death was the payment for our sins and the ransom for our freedom. His death was the payment for our sins and the ransom for our freedom. The Bible uses two metaphors to describe what Christ's death accomplished for us. First of all, it was a payment for our sin debt. Now listen to me. The Bible says every time you and I sin, we go into debt to God. The wages of sin is death. Every time we have an ungodly thought, every time we engage in an ungodly action, every second of every minute of every day, that debt we owe to God is piling up higher and higher and higher. Now, what happens when we die? If we die without having our debt to God satisfied, we will spend eternity paying that debt off ourselves in hell. Remember that verse we looked at just a moment ago in John 8:24? Jesus said to the Pharisees, unless you believe I am he, you will die in your sins. Do you know what it means to die in your sins? It means to die with your debt having not been paid. It means dying, still owing God for the sins you have committed against him. That is a terrible thing, to die in your sins. You see, the biggest choice we make in life is, how are we going to pay for our sins? We can say, well, I'll just try to pay off the debt myself. I'll have God take a little bit out of my check every month. Guess what? You and I owe God a debt we could never repay. And that's why if we die without our sin debt being taken care of, we will spend eternity paying for it. But the reason Jesus came was to satisfy that sin debt for us. When Jesus hung on the cross, remember some of his final words, John 19:30, were, it is finished. Tetelestai, paid in full. Jesus is the one who has paid our sin debt for us. He doesn't force us to accept that payment. We get to choose how we're going to pay for our sins. We can pay for it or let Christ pay for it. Jesus' death was, first of all, the payment for our sins. But secondly, it is a ransom for our freedom. That's another image used in the Bible. In Matthew 20:28, Jesus said, just as the Son of Man did not come to be served, but to serve and to give his life as a ransom for many. That word ransom is a word that was used to describe payment that had been made for a slave. If you were in the market in Jesus' day for a slave, you would go to the slave market where men and women and boys and girls who were born into slavery were held in chains. And if you paid the appropriate price, you could redeem them, buy them out of the slave market, and they became yours to do whatever you wanted with. Well, that is the word Jesus uses here to describe what he did for us. You and I are born into this world slaves of Satan. We are his property. He is free to do whatever he wants to do with us. He is a cruel taskmaster. But Jesus, seeing our plight, came to earth. He paid the price to buy our freedom. He ransomed us out of the market of sin and death and brought us into his own presence. Now listen to this. He did not pay the ransom for our deliverance to set us free to do whatever we want to do. When you become a Christian, when you trust in Christ as your Savior, you're just trading masters. You're giving up being a slave of Satan, and now you become a slave of Jesus Christ. He did not purchase your freedom to set you free to live however you wanted to live. Remember what Paul said? Do you not know you are not your own? You have been bought with a price. Salvation is not the freedom to do what we want to do. It's the freedom to do what Christ wants us to do. He purchased us out of the slave market with his own blood. And that's why Jesus came. He came to be a payment for our sin and to be a ransom for our freedom. And that is why his death is so central. The only way Jesus could pay our sin debt, the only way he could secure our freedom was by his own death. And that's why he said in John 14, verse 6, I am the way, the truth, and the life. No man comes to the Father except by me. If there is any other way to have paid our debt, if there is any other way to have secured our freedom, then the death of Jesus was totally unnecessary. But there was no other way. That's the reason he came. Our subject today and again tomorrow is the intolerant Christ. I commend you for listening today. This message, I realize, is unpopular in our times. People tend to bristle when they hear the exclusive claims of the gospel. But remember, these claims come from Jesus himself. And at Pathway to Victory, we will never retreat from telling people the absolute truth. You see, there's no valor in embellishing the gospel to make it more attractive. The gospel, in its purest form, is the only message we declare. 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I'm leaning in. 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
18: Foundations of Freedom, a look at America's founding principles and the leaders who shaped our nation.
19: Ronald Reagan understood that liberty could never be taken for granted. In 1967, he warned Americans, freedom is a fragile thing, and it's never more than one generation away from extinction. President Reagan knew the freedoms secured by one generation were not guaranteed to survive to the next. Today, as socialistic ideas that place greater power in the hands of government gain renewed support, Reagan's warning carries even greater weight. Freedom is more than inheritance. It's a responsibility, one we all share. Every generation must fight for the principles that made self-government possible. Freedom only survives when each generation chooses to defend it. So, do we have the courage to defend and protect what is being challenged, the very principles that made America the greatest experiment in history?
6: 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I'm Dave Straub, back again to let you know that Turning Point with Dr. David Jeremiah is coming your way in just 30 minutes. 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
20: The U.S. Energy Secretary says big energy deal with oil-rich Venezuela is a win for Americans and Venezuelans. It will revive an energy architecture that's been left in a shambles by years of socialist rule. Gunfire at a Minneapolis high-rise apartment building. Three people, including the gunman, are dead. At least five others, two police officers among them, were wounded. Nothing yet on a motive. Jurors in the Lindsey Clancy trial are struggling to reach a verdict, debating whether the Massachusetts mother is criminally responsible for killing her three young children. The jury tells a judge it's deadlocked, the judge ordering jurors to keep trying for a verdict. Vice President Vance spoke this week at the annual gathering of the Republican Jewish Coalition. And feminist Gloria Steinem has died. She was 92. On Wall Street, the Dow futures up 102 points. NASDAQ futures down 21. More details, srnnews.com.
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22: The saddest condition of a dog is when they've lost their master. If a dog loses its master, it loses heart, never quite finds the same satisfaction apart. Some of us would benefit by reestablishing our contact with Jesus. We've gotten a bit lost. We haven't denied our faith. We haven't dropped out. We haven't rejected it. We haven't declared ourselves agnostic. But we're way too disconnected from Jesus. Folks, following God is more about tenacity than correctness.
21: 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That's 855-577-2255. We're so glad you're here to listen. Today's program will complete the message we began yesterday. Here's Pastor Allen with part two of Tenacity and Following God.
22: The fundamental meaning of the Hebrew word for faith. Now, the Old Testament is written principally in Hebrew, the New Testament in Greek. The Hebrew word for faith isn't believing, but it's more directly loyalty. And I don't believe we're doing any injustice to the text to say that primarily faith is loyalty. It's loyalty to God. Your faithfulness to God can be understood in the context of how loyal you are to him. In what context do you deny him? In what decisions do you make him secondary? To what extent are you consistently loyal to Jesus? You know, we argue about doctrine. It's important, but again, it's secondary to our behavior. Look at Matthew chapter 9 and verse 9. Jesus went on from there and he saw a man named Matthew sitting at a tax collector's booth. And he said to him, learn about me. Let me put you in a discipleship seminar. memorize these verses. He said, follow me. And Matthew got up and followed Jesus. It's the shortest evangelistic message imaginable. Follow me. Think of all the reasons Matthew could have given to take a pass. It's not a good time for me. It's tax season. I've got a really good deal going. I've got one of the most prosperous jobs in the community. I'm collecting taxes from the people, and I'm getting to hide behind Roman swords. Another 3 or 4 years of this, and my family will be generationally set. Who are you, Rabbi? You don't have very many followers. It's a bad career.

and the trials that Jesus goes through in multiple places that night. On more than one occasion, they inquire of Peter, aren't you one of his disciples? You have the right accent. I think I saw you with him. And Peter repeatedly denies the Lord. And so post-resurrection, Jesus takes Peter aside. And he says this to him, I tell you the truth. And you know by now when you hear that phrase, you kind of got to buckle up. There's a truth bomb coming. I tell you the truth, when you were younger, you dressed yourself and you went where you wanted. But when you're old, you'll stretch out your hands and someone else will dress you and lead you where you don't want to go. Jesus said this to indicate the kind of death by which Peter would glorify God. And then he gave him his instructions. Peter spent 3 years with Jesus. He's heard him teach his parables. He's heard him do the Sermon on the Mount. He's seen him walk on the water. He watched him call Lazarus out of the tomb. He was on the Mount of Transfiguration. He helped feed the multitude. Peter walked on water. Peter's got an impressive resume. And Jesus says to Peter, what? Follow me. Follow me. Sometimes I think we overcook it. I want to follow Jesus. I want to be his friend. I want to be loyal. Yes, but which translation of the Bible do you read? I want to be faithful to Jesus. But what about the Ethiopian? I want to be faithful to Jesus. Pre, post, or I want to be faithful to Jesus. I'm happy to have the conversations. They're okay with me, but they're secondary to my determination to be loyal to Jesus. When Jesus said to Peter, follow me, to where? He just told him, follow me, Peter, all the way to the cross. It's not recorded in Scripture, but it's a part of church tradition, reasonably substantiated, that Peter died by crucifixion. But when it came time for his condemnation, he asked to be crucified upside down. He said he didn't deserve to die in the same way his Lord had. See, we think follow me means follow me all the way into the blessings. Follow me in the way into all the good things. Sometimes following Jesus and obedience to Jesus puts us in a collision course with ungodliness. Will we be loyal then? Everybody's loyal when the whole group's shouting. Will we follow Jesus? Peter had to address the words that he had spoken. Jesus walked him through it. He led Peter to repent of the careless words he'd spoken. You see, following Jesus isn't sloppy. Even if you have a significant role in the purposes of God, Jesus loved Peter enough to bring him back to address the carelessness of his journey. The Holy Spirit cares enough about us that he will help us reconcile our lives. Don't hurry through that. Don't rush past it. Don't treat it as trivial. Don't say, oh, it's in my past. I don't want you to rehash and relive on a continual loop, but give the Holy Spirit permission to bring cleansing to you. John 21, Peter turned and saw the disciples whom Jesus loved was following them. And when Peter saw him, he said, Lord, what about him? And Jesus answered, if I want him to remain alive until I return, what is that to you? What'd Jesus say? That is none of your business. Shut it down, Pete. But then he gave him his instruction again. You must follow me. Stop looking at John. How much trouble do we get in when we start that comparison? Oh, God, I know I'm doing a better job than the people across the street. I know them. I watch them. I know who they are. And they got a new car, and I got an old car. You must follow me. So what makes Caleb a pattern for you and me? What can we learn from Caleb? Well, if you'll allow me, I want to play just a little bit. His name means dog. And the characteristics of a faithful, committed dog in relation to his master give us a little bit of a blueprint. My dad was a vet, so be patient with me. One of the characteristics of a good dog is its intent is to be near its master. Is that right? If you're seated, the dog is near. If you move, the dog moves. In fact, if you're not careful, the dog will trip you. It won't even give you room to move. Well, the most important single issue I know in the Christian life is to stay near to Jesus.

0: It's got to be our goal. If he's moving, I'm moving. If your goal is to be near Jesus, you'll find your way through every circumstance. I believe that. Seasons of life change, circumstances change, so many things are transient. But if your goal is to stay near Jesus, I believe God will sustain you. The dog's mantra seems to be, where you go, I'll go. I mean, if it's your dog, they will wholly follow you. If you're going for a ride, they'll go for a ride. If you're getting in the truck, they'll get in the truck. If you don't let them in the cab, they'll get in the bed. Does that sound right? Dogs follow without clarification. They don't ask where you're going. My dad used to have a little cartoon on the bulletin board in his clinic for years. And it was a dog with sticking his head out the window of a car. And there was another dog on the ground, and the dog in the car was going, ha ha, I'm going to the vet to be tutored. Dogs follow without clarification. They don't ask. If you open the car door and invite them in, they don't ask where you're going or for how long or if you're going to stop and get them a treat. There's a simplicity in the nature of that relationship. 5 minutes, 5 hours, it doesn't matter. Caleb was in the wilderness. 40 days, 40 weeks, 40 months, 40 years. It's all the same. Where you go, I'll follow. That pillar of cloud and pillar of fire, I'm moving. If you tell me that's my inheritance, I'm moving. I think we have to cultivate a little more intentionally, with a little more determination, this desire to follow. My family moved onto Highway 99 when my brothers and I were just boys. It was still very much in the country. There was a one-lane bridge across Stones River, and when the water got high, you couldn't get across the bridge. So it was a veterinarian out in the country, and we'd been there just a few days, and somebody dropped a pregnant dog out in front of the clinic. Not unusual. People drop dogs at the veterinarian's office. But I remember that dog. She had 12 pups. And my parents let us keep two of them. One was brown and one was black, and we very creatively named them Brownie and Blackie. We were bright children. And one of my assignments for a season of that was to take care of the farm, clean the stalls. And so I'd cut hay or whatever. And Brownie, no matter what I was doing, she followed me all day long. She'd follow me to the barn and in the stalls and out of the stalls and get in my way. I know she was going to get kicked or I was going to get kicked, but she was going to make the journey. If I mowed hay, which means you circle a pasture with a mower, cutting a 5 or 6 foot swath, which is what we had at the time, she'd follow me in the circle all day long. And be careful so you didn't cut her. She never complained. If I stopped, she stopped. If I was moving, she was moving. I have that picture in my head, and I want that attitude with the Lord. Too often I want to bargain with the Lord and complain with the Lord. I don't like the way you're behaving, or I don't like my circumstances. And if you don't change my circumstances, I'm out. What a bunch of nonsense. I have to change my heart.
1: To today's message, Pastor Allen wants to share a book to help you be free from worry.
0: In the Sermon on the Mount, Jesus said a half a dozen times, do not worry. Not a suggestion, it's a directive. I have a question. Are you living in obedience to Jesus or are you ignoring him? Well, we got a new book, it'll help you. It's called Freedom from Worry. It's really a how-to guide to live a life in the peace that Jesus promised us. You don't have to have a life choked with fear and anxiety and worry. You can be free. Let's cooperate with Jesus. It's the best way to walk through our days, I promise.
1: 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That's 855-577-2255. Now, let's get back to Pastor Alan to wrap up part two of his message called Tenacity and Following God.
0: And third, I would submit that we walk by faith, the Bible says, not by sight. 2 Corinthians 5:7, I put it in your notes, says we walk by faith, not by sight, and we are of good courage. I think I'm pretty safe in saying that a dog's eyesight is not its strongest sense. You've been in a public airport lately and seen dogs sniffing in the lines, whether you know you're waiting to have your security checked or they're in the luggage area and they're sniffing the luggage. They're not looking for something in your luggage. They're sniffing. They're smelling. They're looking for contraband with their sense of smell. When it comes to priority of information, dogs get their information from their nose first, their ears second, and their eyes third. So many times I think you and I try to navigate the world in a way we don't begin with our loyalty to God. We begin with what we're looking at or what our peer group's doing or what's being said or so many other things. If we come back to loyalty as the understanding of faith, let's lead with our loyalty to God, to a person. His name is Jesus. Dogs have when it comes to this conversation, they have a courage that exceeds their physical abilities. You know, some of the smaller dogs are the most tenacious hunters. And you've all, I'm sure almost all of us at least, have seen some video online of some dog throwing itself at some animal that was much larger that was threatening a person or a child or a circumstance. It's not a logical response. That's why we watch the videos with fascination. Their physical abilities are not the limiting factor. They'll tackle opponents with far greater strength and more effective defenses. They'll attack a bear or a skunk. They'll go down a hole and pull the prey out and then drop it in front of you and want you to cheer for them. Some of you have those kind of dogs. They drag their conquest up and leave it on the steps before the front of the door. It's an issue. But you and I are going to need courage to finish our race with the Lord. We're going to need courage more than we need a perfect theological system. And I'm not opposed to working on your theology, but courage is a muscle and it has to be exercised. You have to practice being courageous with your loyalty to Jesus. If you have been reluctant or you've been intimidated or you shrunk back or you didn't use your voice or you didn't say anything or you compromised, we've got to come back like Peter did and say, Lord, I'm sorry, I want to follow you. And then you start doing comparisons. Well, they're not following you so great. That's not your problem, he said. You follow me. Lord, I want to be loyal to you. I want to follow you. We're in desperate need these days for courageous Christ followers. If I borrow the words of Dietrich Bonhoeffer, we have bred generations of men without chests, Christ followers without courage. And we have to become a different kind of generation. Fourthly, there's a word that's derived from this. You know the word dogged? I looked it up. I think I gave you the definition just from the dictionary. It's marked by stubborn determination, having or shown grim determination. You know the word dogged courage, dogged faith, dogged tenacity. Some would say to us that all that's needed to occupy the promises of God is faith. That's not what the Bible says. I put the verse in your notes. It's Hebrews 6:12. We don't want you to become lazy, but to imitate those who through faith and patience. See, if it was up to me, I'd white that out. Inherit what has been promised. There's not a single blessing in Scripture I'm aware of that is pronounced upon the lazy. The Bible says far more about laziness than it does drunkenness. Don't send me an email, and I'm encouraging you to be a drunk. But I'm telling you, we have tolerated laziness in the midst of the people of God, and the Bible is not nearly so tolerant. Patience is required. It's required because it takes time to develop character. You can't microwave it. And I believe the Lord is far more interested in our character than in our gifts. He doesn't need my gifts. And I don't think heaven was relieved when I raised my hand and asked Jesus to be Lord of my life, because now they had my towering intellect. I don't think the archangels got together and said, "Now it'll be okay." I'm quite certain if they got together, the dialogue was more like, "How will we overcome this liability?" You see, what God is interested in is the formation of our character. Gifts don't change our character. If you're unreliable and you're deceitful before you receive a gift, you'll be unreliable and deceitful after you receive the gift. You'll just be a gifted deceiver. We have enough of those. When you step out of time into eternity, you'll leave your gifts, but your character will accompany you. I have a friend getting ready to go to heaven. That is never easy, no matter what season of your life or how robust of a life you've lived. And we were talking with him the other day, and you know, I said, at this point, all the accomplishments and the achievements and the things you've accumulated, how do they feel? He said, "They don't mean a thing to me today." And he was a very accomplished individual. I'm not saying we shouldn't have ambition, but I'm telling you, we better live with eternity in view. It's what separates us from the people who aren't following Jesus. Jesus would have never gone to the cross if he hadn't. The author of Hebrews says, "For the joy set before him, he endured the cross, scorning its shame." And you and I have to live with the joy of the kingdom of God in front of us in order to be overcomers and endure the nonsense between here and there. That's why Paul could say to Timothy, when he's in a prison, everything he's spent his whole life working for seems to be unraveling. The churches he's planted are under great threat. Some of them are grossly immoral. Some have fallen under the shadow of witchcraft. I mean, it looks as if Paul's life work is almost useless. And he writes to Timothy, and he said, "Don't be ashamed of me." Say, when I read that little book, it's just a handful of chapters, but it's emotional to me because Paul's alone. He's in a Roman prison cell, and he's cold. And his friends have deserted him. And he writes Timothy, and he said, "Timothy, I don't want you to be ashamed of me." I can't imagine having to start a conversation with one of you going, "I don't want you to be ashamed of me. My circumstances at the moment are shameful. The accusations are stacked against me. And it doesn't seem like there's a resolution. The rest of my friends have abandoned me, but I don't want you to be ashamed of me. Because, Timothy, I know in whom I have believed." And he said, "I need you to come see me. Bring me a coat. I'm cold. Bring my parchments. I'm a little bored. I'd like to do some work. There's a crown," he said, "Timothy. The time for my departure is at hand. I'll be leaving this place soon. You need to hurry. I don't think I'll be here long. But I finished my race." Folks, we are on a journey. And it's not just to accumulate toys or the newest or the best or the most whatever. I'm not opposed to those things, but I don't want to trade my soul for them. I want to follow Jesus with a dogged, stubborn determination, a tenacity. There's one last component. I'm about out of time. Waiting. I was hoping I'd run out of time and I wouldn't have to talk about this one. You know, to train a dog to follow is much easier than training a dog to wait. I haven't trained as many dogs. I'm more involved with horses, but I have friends that do this at a very high level. A hunting dog is genetically wired. I mean, they are hardwired to pursue game. And they only will wait as they learn the command of their master. Well, my experience, we come to these places in life when God says, "Wait." We don't know why we're asked to wait. In fact, it seems to go against our very nature. Let somebody else wait. I got here first. But I believe God is determined to see our character developed, to make us more useful. If you're in a waiting season, God hasn't forgotten you. He's not unfaithful. He hasn't abandoned you. He will keep his promises. Caleb waited 40 years, but his descendants are still occupying Hebron. Makes me smile.
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11: 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I'm Dave Straub, and good morning to you. Hey, in just 30 minutes, we're headed for Mission Hill Church right here in Tampa and its broadcast ministry, The Barnabas Effect, with Pastor Paul Purvis starting at 9 o'clock right here on Faith Talk Tampa.
12: With SRN News, I'm Rich Thomason in Washington. It's nothing out of motive for a mass shooting in Minnesota's largest city. The shooting in a Minneapolis high-rise downtown left three people, including the gunman, dead, five others wounded, including a couple of police officers who are expected to recover. A lot of Americans are getting ready to hit the road for the long weekend, and while gas prices are not touching their all-time highs, they are still elevated, $4.14 a gallon for regular AAA's national average. The USS Lincoln crew is finally back on dry land after a 260-day Mideast deployment. It's a stopover in Thailand on their way back home. Feminist Gloria Steinem has died. She was 92 years old. On Wall Street, stock futures mixed ahead of this morning's opening bell. The Dow futures up 119 points, while the Nasdaq futures are down 74 points. More details, srnnews.com.
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16: If God asked you to do something you didn't want to, how would you respond? With obedience or with rebellion? Jonah chose rebellion, and today on Turning Point, Dr. David Jeremiah reveals what happened to him as a result. Can you ever win by going against God's will? Stay tuned as David continues his series, Jonah, the Runaway Prophet, with today's message, No Man is an Island.
17: Have you ever thought about what happened with Jonah? I mean, he actually decided to go into a contest with God. God said, go this way. Jonah said, I'm going that way. And he thought he could win. How God brought him back is the whole message of the book of Jonah. And he may not use as dramatic a way to bring you back, but he will follow you. He's the hound of heaven, and he will not let you get away without pursuing you. Don't run away from him. Run toward him. And we're going to see what happens if you don't in this edition of Turning Point. We're studying Jonah, the Runaway Prophet. Hey, you can get the study guide for this series along with both the audio and video of the teaching of this. It's rather recent, and we want you to have it. If you can go to our website, which is davidjeremiah.org, there you will find everything you need to put this in your library and have it available to you going forward. We hope you will do that. And don't forget also, during this month, we're making available the calendar for 2027. This is something I love to tell you about because this is such a beautiful product. It is a 14-month calendar that takes you from November of this year all the way through December of next year. And you will discover this calendar will be a blessing to you. The calendar this year is called The Light of the World. And the beautiful photography features all that. Simply ask for the calendar when you send your gift today, and we'll have it on its way to you. Plenty of time for you to begin using it in the month of November. Now, here is part one of No Man is an Island. Voltaire was one of the most famous philosophers of the French Enlightenment. He was brilliant and witty and very openly hostile to Christianity. He mocked the Bible. He attacked the church. He predicted that faith would be replaced by education, philosophy, and human reason. He said, it is impossible that Christianity will survive. Well,
18: Voltaire died in 1778, convinced that history would prove that what he said was true and would actually happen. But less than 60 years after his death, Voltaire's former residence in Geneva became a center for the storage and distribution of Bibles and gospel tracts through the Evangelical Society of Geneva. And that's not all. There is a record that the printing presses he once used to attack Christianity were repurposed to print Bibles. And I have to think the Lord has a sense of humor as he looks at the thing that people say. You know, history and scripture are filled with people who have tried to stand against God and lost. It is never good to get into a contest with the Almighty. No one ever wins that battle. The Lord wins 100% of the time. Jacob wrestled with God and lost his strength. Pharaoh defied God and lost his nation. Nebuchadnezzar exalted himself and lost his mind. Saul of Tarsus fought against Christ and lost his cause. And Herod Agrippa claimed God's glory and lost his life. When you fight against God, you lose. As I think about the book of Jonah, it seems to me that it is really a book about a contest between God and Jonah. And it almost sounds foolish to say that because, I mean, who would ever want to get into a contest with God? But that is exactly what Jonah did. He believed there was some way he could escape the will and purpose of God. But the psalmist sums it up. The psalmist says, "Where can I go from your spirit, or where can I flee from your presence? If I ascend unto heaven, you are there. If I make my bed in hell, behold, you are there." The Bible tells us that God is omnipresent. That means he is always present everywhere, all the time. There is never a place where you can go where the presence of God is not already there. So what Jonah tried to do was a rather foolish thing. I wish he had heard my message. Maybe he wouldn't have done that. Because twice in the opening verses, we are told that Jonah fled from the presence of the Lord. That is what he was trying to do. But it was impossible. Because no matter where he went, God was already there. I would not be surprised if maybe there's not someone here today who has been trying to do the same things. I mean, you would not use those words, but in your heart, you know that God has been speaking to you about some things, and you've chosen not to do what you know he has asked you to do. You have rebelled against him, and you've said, "I don't want to do that. I'm going to do this." I hope that before we are finished today, you will see how foolish it is to try to run and hide from God. We begin following the opening movement in the book of Jonah. We saw how clear God's command was. He gave Jonah three simple instructions, commands the prophet could not have misunderstood. He said, "Arise, go, preach to Nineveh." And then we saw Jonah get up, and instead of obeying God, he arose to flee. He went in the opposite direction of the will of God, down to Joppa, down into a ship headed for Tarshish. Whenever you run from God, the path is always down, down, down. And that sets the stage for everything that follows in this story. So we begin today at verse 4 in the first chapter, and notice the disturbance of Jonah's plan. "But the Lord sent a great wind on the sea, and there was a mighty tempest on the sea, so that the ship was about to be broken up." Verse 4 marks the moment in this story when God steps in. Jonah is running, but God is not going to let him go. "So the Lord sent out a great wind on the sea." The phrase "sent out" is sometimes used in the Old Testament for throwing a weapon, like a spear or a javelin. And the picture is of God throwing a storm after Jonah as he's running away. Sometimes, even today, God has to use hard things to get our attention. You know, I don't mean this in a mean-spirited way, but some of you are really hard-headed. Or should I say, some of us are really hard-headed. Sometimes God can't whisper to us. He has to shout. And many times the louder voice comes through difficult moments in our life, through things we weren't expecting, from challenges we didn't anticipate, nor did we want. Here's the truth. Sin often brings a storm with it. Bad choices usually come with hard consequences. Here's the hope. For those who belong to God, nothing is wasted. You know, the Bible says it this way, that all things work together for good to those who love God, who are the called according to his purpose. God uses years of waiting and famine and disappointment to teach Abraham how to trust him when nothing seemed to be happening. God used betrayal by his brothers to prepare Joseph to be the prime minister of Egypt. God used fear, failure, and 40 years in the desert to humble Moses so that he would be ready for the last 40 years of his life leading the people of God. Not every storm happens because of sin, don't get me wrong. Every storm can be used by God to grow us. Hard seasons can teach us faith. I've told you before that all the important things in my life I seem to have learned during difficult times. Sometimes they shape our character. They always draw us closer to God. And for many people, the hardest moments of their lives are the moments that led them to Jesus. Jonah did not understand it yet, but even in the middle of the storm, God's mercy was working. God was not trying to destroy Jonah. He was trying to get him to come back home and behave. The disturbance of Jonah's plan is followed by the disruption of Jonah's world. All of a sudden, everything about Jonah's life is in disarray. Notice what happens next. So that the ship was about to be broken up, and the mariners were afraid, and every man cried out to his God and threw the cargo that was in the ship into the sea to lighten the load. Jonah is on board. God sends the wind, and the storm begins to rage. The waves grow larger and larger, and the sea is violent, and the scripture says the ship's falling apart. Stuff's falling off the ship. It's coming unglued. The sailors are terrified. They do not know what to do, so the first thing they do is they try to lighten the load of the ship so that it will ride higher in the water. They begin jettisoning the cargo. And then the Bible says they start to pray. I mean, they're really desperate. Every one of them is crying out to his own God. You know, these sailors weren't Hebrews. These weren't Jewish sailors. They were polytheistic pagans. Each man had his own God. They did not know what else to do, so when they lost control, they started to pray. How many of you know that there are no atheists in the foxhole? People pray when things get tough, no matter how anti-prayer they are before the incident happens. They may not know how to pray, they may not know who they are praying to, but there is something within the human heart that says when you come to the end of yourself, there is someone outside of you who can help you. Now, we know who that someone is, but even people who don't know Jesus pray. They pray out of fear. They pray out of desperation. People who do not know him pray the best way they know how. And that is how desperate these sailors were. They were petrified, they panicked, and they prayed. Now, notice what happens next, the discovery of Jonah's sin. But Jonah had gone down into the lowest parts of the ship and lain down and was fast asleep. Doesn't that seem strange? I mean, I don't think I'd be sleeping in a storm. Here he is at the bottom of the ship. He's sleeping, and the captain came to him and said to him, "What do you mean, sleeper? Arise, call on your God. Perhaps your God will consider us so that we may not perish." And they said to one another, "Come, let us cast lots that we may know for whose cause this trouble has come upon us." So they cast lots, and the lot fell on Jonah. As the storm continues to rage, the captain looks around and realizes someone is missing. I can almost hear him reasoning out, "Didn't we pick somebody up in Joppa? Where is he? Did he go overboard?" And one of the sailors said, "You know, Captain, what I think I saw was that guy down in the bottom of the ship, and I think he's down there sleeping." And the captain says, "You got to be kidding me." I just added that. I don't think he really said that, but that's what I would have said. So he goes down to where Jonah is, and notice the steps that take place. First, there is inspection. They search the ship, and they find Jonah asleep. Then there is interrogation. The captain asks Jonah, "What do you mean, sleeper?" Can you imagine how unbelievable that must have seemed to the captain? Everybody else is praying, throwing cargo overboard, probably sick to their stomachs, doing everything they can to survive. And here is this one man at the bottom of the ship, sound asleep. The captain is saying, "What are you doing? Don't you know we're about to go under? Get up and pray to somebody." Then there is intervention. This is one of the most interesting moments in the story. The sailors say, "Here's what we'll do. Let's find out who the problem is. Let's cast lots." In their own way, they enter what we would call a lottery. They cast lots, and the Bible says the lot fell on Jonah. And I've read some people who say, "What a coincidence that was." You know, I don't think that was. If God could send the wind and the storm, I think he could figure out how the lot was supposed to come out and make sure it fell on Jonah, because that's who it should have fallen on. So finally, there is the identification. Through their own pagan way, Jonah is singled out as the culprit. The lot fell on Jonah, sort of as a reminder to us, be sure your sin will find you out. Jonah is now in the center of their target. One of the most sobering things that I've watched over the years as a pastor is how often the discovery of sin comes long after the sin itself. The Lord never says exposure will be immediate, but he does say accountability is inevitable. I could tell you some incidents that come to mind when I say what I just said, of people who got in trouble they shouldn't have been in, nobody knew about it, and 7 years later it came to light and destroyed their life. You know, we think that if we get away with something for a short period of time, we've got it made. And the Bible says, be sure your sin will find you out. Sin has a long, long tail, and you almost never get away with it. You may think you're clever, more so than anybody else, that you can cover it and nobody will find out. But come and tell me the same thing 5 years from now. Jonah has run from the Lord. He is asleep. He's trying to shut everything out, but God orchestrates the events so that Jonah is singled out as the one man to whom God has now directed his attention. Now we look at Jonah's discussion about his guilt. In verses 8 through 14, this discussion goes on between the mariners and Jonah. Let's walk through this together. First of all, the concern of the mariners. Then they said to Jonah, "Please tell us, for whose cause is this trouble upon us? What is your occupation? And where do you come from? And what is your country? And of what people are you?" After they realized that Jonah was the cause of the storm, the sailors said to him, "Please tell us, for whose cause is this trouble upon us?" And then the questions start coming, one after the other. What's your occupation? Where do you come from? What is your country? And of what people are you? Later, they will ask the ultimate question, "What are we supposed to do with you?" But here they are saying, "Jonah, if you are the reason we are in this mess, we need to know who you are." Now notice Jonah's confession. "So he said to them, 'I am a Hebrew, and I fear the Lord, the God of heaven, who made the sea and the dry land.'" If this verse were all there were in the text, we would say Jonah has come back, he's got everything back together. But unfortunately, this is not a confession of disobedience, it's just a confession of truth. I love this. Jonah was thinking a lot about dry land right then. Did you see that in his text? Isn't it interesting that Jonah could say something like this in the middle of his rebellion? He said, "I am a Hebrew. I fear the Lord." Well, Jonah, you don't really fear the Lord enough, because if you feared him the way you should, you wouldn't be where you are doing what you're doing. But here's the important point. Jonah's theology was correct, and he was still disobedient. Isn't that interesting? You can have correct theology. You can know everything to the last drop, And just because you know it doesn't mean you're going to obey it. Some of the most brilliant men that I have ever known demonstrate what I am saying now. So brilliant, and yet disobedient to God. And the consequences are even greater when that is true. Did you know that the more we know, the more responsible we are? Listen to Hebrews. Hebrews is a very challenging verse. It says, think about how much worse the punishment will be for those who have trampled on the Son of God and have treated the blood of the covenant which made us holy as if it were common and unholy, and have insulted and disdained the Holy Spirit who brings God's mercy to us. It's one thing to sin against God in ignorance. It's quite another thing to sin presumptuously. To know the truth, to know God, to know what's right, to know what's wrong, to know what Jonah said about God in verse 9, to claim to fear God and then still choose to do wrong. So Jonah confesses what he knows about God, but he has not yet confessed his disobedience. That does not happen until the next chapter when he reaches the lowest point of his life. We come now to the confusion of the mariners. When Jonah finishes speaking, we're told that the men were exceedingly afraid and said to him, "Why have you done this?" For the men knew that he fled from the presence of the Lord because he told them. And they said to him, "What shall we do to you that the sea may be calm for us?" For the sea was growing more tempestuous. All the time they were having this interchange between them, the wind was blowing harder and the waves were getting bigger. And the sailors said, "We got to come to some resolution, Jonah. If you're the cause and you're the reason, please tell us what to do so we can get rid of you and get back to calm." Now listen to Jonah. And Jonah said to them, "Pick me up, throw me into the sea, and the sea will become calm for you, for I know that this great tempest is because of me." That's a pretty good start for Jonah. He's not all the way home yet, but that's a good place to begin. You know, when we finally come to grips with the facts that it's us, and we quit blaming everybody else, and we say, you know, like the old spiritual that says, it's me, O Lord, standing in the need of prayer. Not my brother nor my sister, but it's me, O Lord, standing in the need of prayer. I tell people now more than ever, until we face the truth, we have nowhere to go. Jonah couldn't get back to where he should be until he was willing to be honest. Truth is the starting place for recovery and restoration. As long as we avoid the truth about ourselves, nothing will change. As long as you keep trying to cover it up, as long as you're trying to excuse it, as long as you're trying to make reason for it, it will never get better. Until you face up to what's happened and what you've done, honestly look in the mirror and say, "It's me. I'm the reason for this." We are very good at shifting blame. We blame our parents. We blame our upbringing. We blame our schools. We blame our environment. Sometimes we blame our churches. We blame our circumstances. We just seem to always find someone else to blame. But the turning point comes when we stop deflecting and we start being honest. When we look in the mirror and say, "I'm the problem. This didn't happen to me. I made it happen to me." So Jonah finally came to that moment of truth, and he said, "If you want to get rid of the storm, then you better get rid of me. That's me. I'm the reason for the storm." And in a moment of courage, he said, "Throw me overboard and everything will be all right." Now, I want you to pause for just a moment, and I want to ask you this question. If you had been a sailor, how long would it have taken you to get to Jonah and get him out of the ship? You would have immediately grabbed hold of his clothes and thrown him overboard as fast as you could, hoping that this craziness that's going on in the ship would stop. But that's not what happened. Notice what it says in verse 13. "Nevertheless, the men rowed hard to return to land, but they could not, for the sea continued to grow more tempestuous against them. Therefore, they cried out to the Lord and said, 'We pray, O Lord, do not let us perish for this man's life, and do not charge us with innocent blood, for you, O Lord, have done as it pleased you.'" So if I'd been one of those sailors, the moment Jonah said that word, I would have grabbed him by the shirt and he'd been in the water. Can you understand that? You're the one causing all of this. You're gone. You're out of here. Hasta la vista. But did you see what they did? They rowed as hard as they could to shore. And the Bible says they prayed. They didn't pray to their old gods. Now somehow they've decided that maybe Jonah's God is the right one since he brought the storm. And they began to pray. Somehow, through that conversation with Jonah, they had come to believe, at least in some measure, in the true God. And instead of crying out to their many gods, they're now calling on the Lord himself. Oh God, do what you must do, but don't let us perish in the process. All of this is a remarkable testimony to the sailors' compassion for Jonah. They had no obligation to help him. They had every right to get rid of him. He was the reason they were in this storm, and yet they chose mercy over convenience.
17: Isn't it interesting that sometimes people who do not know God treat others better than people who do know God? I've made that observation, and I'm kind of ashamed to say it. It's not mostly true, but sometimes true. And it was certainly true in the book of Jonah. These ungodly mariners were more concerned about Jonah than many you and I know would be. They didn't want to just get rid of him because he was the source of their trouble. They were concerned about him as a person. Hey, this is No Man is an Island, Part 1, and we'll finish up the 16th verse of the first chapter when we get together again tomorrow. Hope you'll join us then. We're moving through Jonah in this daily broadcast, and we're so happy to have you with us. 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It's a beautiful, beautiful thing to have, and you'll find so many places you want to put it, and I know you'll use it because there's plenty of place for all of your appointments. Thanks for listening. We'll see you tomorrow.
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12: With SRN News, I'm Rich Thomason in Washington. Nothing on a motive for a mass shooting in Minnesota's largest city. The shooting in a Minneapolis high-rise downtown left three people, including the gunman, dead, five others wounded, including a couple of police officers who are expected to recover. A lot of Americans are getting ready to hit the road for the long weekend. While gas prices are not touching their all-time highs, they are still elevated, $4.14 a gallon for regular AAA's national average. The USS Lincoln crew is finally back on dry land after a 260-day Mideast deployment. It's a stopover in Thailand on their way back home. Feminist Gloria Steinem has died. She was 92 years old. On Wall Street, stock futures mixed ahead of this morning's opening bell. The Dow futures up 119 points, while the NASDAQ futures are down 74 points. More details, srnnews.com.
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0: God doesn't just change you so that you can be different for a couple of hours one day a week. 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
0: Take your Bibles and turn to Jonah 2. Let's get our Jonah groove on, all right? Jonah chapter 2. And then take a pen, pencil, lipstick, mascara, Crayola, whatever you can find to write with. Take the back of that bulletin. I want to give you some nuggets of gold that I think can help you, and specifically can help you handle life when you find yourself in fishy, smelly, awful situations. Hey, think about these questions. What if God wanted to turn your greatest failures into His finest moment? What if God wanted to work miracles around you so that He could do miracles in you, so that He could do miracles through you? What if God wanted to take those times that are your deepest and darkest and most depressing moments and turn them into opportunities to declare His glory and to display His plan for your life? I believe that's what we see in Jonah chapter 2, and I believe it can be applied to your life today. Somebody said that Jonah chapter 1 and 2 could be summed up this way. God said, go. Jonah said, no. The fish said, oh. And Jonah said, whoa. You remember what happened? God came to a prophet who had already been successful prophesying or telling forth the word of God to the children of Israel. He came to Jonah and he told him to go east to Nineveh. Jonah said, no, thank you. And he went west. He went down south first from Galilee to the port of Joppa. He boarded a ship and he headed as far away from the will and the word of God as he could. He headed to a place called Tarshish. You know what happened? The Bible says God sent a storm. And in the midst of that storm, the other people on the ship begin to say, what's up? They prayed to all their little g gods, all their idol gods, and got no response. And so they went down below where Jonah was sleeping, of course. And they said, what gives? What's going on? And Jonah said, oh, yeah, I worship the God of the land and the sea, the one true God of all creation. You probably should throw me overboard. He was so deep and dark and discouraged that he just wanted to die. And so they threw him overboard after a little bit of squabbling. And that's where we come at the end of chapter 1. Now, if I were to recap that in a little non-biblical or extra-biblical way, I would say if Jonah was going to college today, he would have gone to UNLV because he was the original running rebel.
1: He got off to a bad start. He did everything he could to make it worse. He resisted God. He rebelled against God. And then he ran from God. I remember one time Muhammad Ali was about to go into a fight. And he was told by a reporter, hey, your opponent says he's just going to stay on his toes and he's going to run from you. And Muhammad Ali said, well, he can run, but he can't hide.

We've also got a blue whale, and we see that this is not something that's unthought of. In fact, as we look through history, we see there's all kind of historical record of living beings, of a horse, of a reindeer, except for the horns, and of people being swallowed by fish and surviving. One story is told of a dog that was swallowed by a large fish, and when the fish died, the dog kind of woke up and kind of came out barking. I don't know what kind of fish this was. I don't know all the ins and outs of this story. Like a lot of things in Scripture, I don't think I have to, but I believe it. What happened simply was this: Jonah got a whale house for a jailhouse. He spent 3 nights on a foam blubber mattress, and then he was spit out on dry land. And it's a reminder that our God is sovereign. He's never caught off guard by our circumstances. Hey, before I continue, let me just remind you, you can't read Jonah without seeing that, like all of Scripture, we're being pointed to Jesus, right? And this is straight out of the words of Jesus in Matthew 12 when he answered them and said, "An evil and adulterous generation seeks a sign, but no sign will be given to you except the sign of the prophet Jonah. For just as Jonah was 3 days and three nights in the belly of the great fish, so will the Son of Man be 3 days and three nights in the heart of the earth." The difference is that Jonah was swallowed up by the great fish because of his doing. Jesus was swallowed up by the grave because of our doing. And so we have this story of a prophet who is running from God, because we're reminded that we all have a little bit of Jonah in us. We all have those times when we rebel, when we sin against God, and we need the second chance. We need the opportunity for grace and mercy. We need the avenue of repentance. So what happens next? Well, in chapter 2, we're reminded that God doesn't want us to be overly focused on what happened inside of the fish. He wants us to be focused on what was happening inside of Jonah. So I want you to look with me at Jonah chapter 2. Let's read this short chapter. And then today, honestly, there are just three simple truths that we can apply to our life. First of all, verse 1, "Then Jonah prayed to the Lord his God from the belly of the fish." Look at this. Then Jonah prayed. I want you to say, Jonah prayed. One of the things you're going to see in just a moment, one of those three simple truths, is we've got to understand the importance of prayer. We've got to get back, as people who profess to be children of God, as followers of Jesus, to being people of prayer. So Jonah prayed to the Lord his God from the belly of the fish, saying, "I called out to the Lord out of my distress, and he answered me. Out of the belly of Sheol," some of your translations say the belly of hell, "I cried, and you heard my voice. For you..." Say you. Who's he talking about? All right, let's read the sentence and see if you still agree. "For you cast me into the deep." Who threw him into the water? You see what I'm saying? He recognizes right here that though the sailors on the ship threw him overboard, it was God who cast him into the sea. What did I tell you to remember just a moment ago? God is sovereign. There's no circumstance in your life that catches him off guard. "You cast me into the deep, into the heart of the seas, and the flood surrounded me. All your waves and your billows passed over me. Then I said, I'm driven away from your sight. Yet I shall look again upon your holy temple. The waters closed in over me to take my life. The deep surrounded me. Weeds were wrapped around my head. At the root of the mountains, I went down to the land whose bars closed upon me forever. Yet you brought up my life from the pit. Oh, Lord, my God, when my life was fading away, I remembered the Lord." Hey, say that phrase with me. Just say those words. I remembered the Lord. Say it. I think that's so important that we have moments in our life where we embrace what God is up to. Maybe it's a discipline. Maybe it's a season of deliverance. But we embrace what God is doing, and we say, we remember the Lord. "I remember the Lord, and my prayer came to you and to your holy temple. Those who pay regard to vain idols forsake their hope of steadfast love. But I, with a voice of thanksgiving, will sacrifice to you. What I vowed, I will pay.
And then this phrase, salvation.

0: belongs to the Lord. Now look at that one, and I want us to say it again. Salvation belongs to the Lord. Say it together. This is so important. This is the key phrase in all of the book of Jonah. Let's say it again. Salvation belongs to the Lord. So he made that testimony, and then notice verse 10. And the Lord spoke to the fish, and it vomited Jonah out on dry land. So chapter 1 ends with the Lord appointing a fish, or some of your translations saying preparing a great fish. Chapter 2 ends with him saying the Lord spoke to the fish. Isn't that amazing? What do you do when you find yourself in a fishy situation? And how do you know if you need this today? Well, look around. Are things in your little corner of the world dark? Do you feel overwhelmed with darkness? Do you feel like you have descended into a deep place? Into a very deep place? Are you discouraged and depressed? I hope a lot of you would say, well, I'm not there today. That would be good. But as we say, most of us have to understand that we will come into one of those moments and those seasons in our life. Why? Because we're either in a storm, we've just stepped out of a storm, or we're headed into a storm.
1: 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Thanks for taking the time to listen to today's The Barnabas Effect. 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That will direct you to a simple way that you can give right there online. 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And now we continue with our message.
0: So let me give you these three truths. Let me unpack them for you. Truth number one, turn to God in prayer. We make things so much more difficult than they are. So in the result of Jonah's sin, he found himself in a deep and a dark and depressing place. And he had decided he wanted to die. Remember that? He decided it was better to die than repent. That's why he told them to throw him over the side. But here, you know what he does? He says, I don't want to die. How often does this happen? We get down the road, down the spiral of sinfulness in our life, and we make the decision, this is not what I thought it was. And we're ready to backtrack. How does that look in your life? Maybe it's a relationship. You thought this relationship was going to be the answer to all of your problems. Your knight in shining armor are the princes that would save you. And you get down the road and you realize you've abandoned the will of God in that relationship and you wish you would have never done it. Maybe it takes place when you take that first drink. Or maybe after a number of years, you decide, hey, these drinks don't bother me like I thought they once did. And you start down that slippery slope, only to realize this is not what you wanted. I wanted freedom from my pain. I didn't want more of a headache and a hangover. And maybe it's when you jumped out and you thought you just wanted to make the almighty buck. And so you took the job that you wanted rather than the stepping into the path that God had planned for you. And you find yourself waking up miserable, not wanting to go to work. That deep, dark, depressing place. Hey, before I continue, let me just mention a minority of theologians actually believed that as he was descending into the deep, before he was swallowed by the whale, Jonah died. I think you can make that argument, though I don't see that. But their reason for making that argument is that he was resurrected. And that then becomes a perfect picture for the resurrection of Christ. And that interpretation does not bother me if that is the case. But I think, as you'll see, there's also opportunity to see how even in the midst of God working this miracle, God was working in this living Jonah. So let me tell you something first about prayer. Here's a principle. Prayer needs to be our first response, not our last resort. It's not unusual that we have foxhole faith. When we get to those points where, you know what a foxhole is? It's where the soldiers used to get down as they prepared for battle. And so when we're down in the bunker, it's easy when we've gotten the call and all of a sudden we've got cancer and we didn't expect we would ever get that, or our marriage is in trouble and we thought we had paradise, or we lost our job and we thought we were secure. It's easy in those moments to cry out to God, and we're pretty good at that. It's the 911 prayers, and I'm so thankful that our God had a 911 emergency system long before any community did. But I want you to understand that we need to get to a place where prayer is our first response, not our last resort. Don't wait till it seems like it may be too late. So what can we learn from Jonah's prayer? First, we learn that his prayer was humble. It's clear that he understood finally the sovereignty of God. Now, what happens when we run from the will of and the word of God? So what happened in chapter 1? If you boil it down, Jonah had the same problem we have when we run from the will and the word of God. He thought what he knew was better than what God knew. So really, he thought he was smarter than God. Now, none of us would really say that, but please understand that's a natural outflow of what our sinful attitudes and actions lead to. By the time he begins his prayer, it's clear that Jonah has changed his song. He recognizes there is a God, and his name's not Jonah. He recognizes God is sovereign. He was broken. Have you been broken? I want you to think about that for a moment. The very word implies pain, doesn't it? It's hard to think of being broken and feeling good about it. Broken implies not whole, not the way it's supposed to be. And yet, as we look at God's word, it seems that God specializes in using broken people for his glory. A.W. Tozer put it this way: it's doubtful whether God can bless a man greatly until he has hurt him deeply. Someone put it this way: God loves to use broken things because it gives him lots of pieces to work with when he's putting things back together. This is what we know. Scripture and life teaches us the danger of pride and the importance of humility and brokenness. So maybe if you're in one of those deep and dark and depressing moments, you might say, God, are you breaking me down so that you can get me into that condition in which you want to begin to mold and shape me into what it is you have planned for me? So he was broken. His prayer was humble, but his prayer was also scriptural. I mean, a couple of things by that. First of all, it was in line doctrinally. I want to remind you, we're not going to spend a lot of time on this today, but it's important when you pray that your prayer be consistent with the truth of God's word. God is never going to contradict himself. So when you say God is at work in your life, if what he's doing is not consistent with his word, that's not God. And it may even be spiritual, but it's not God. Because the Bible says we live in a spiritual world. We battle not against flesh and blood, but against spiritual forces of darkness. And so when you pray, make sure what you're praying is consistent with the word of God. I'm just telling you, I don't think if I pray, God help me win the lottery, that's going to be consistent with the word of God, because I don't think that's a good practice of stewardship. I don't think it's consistent with the word of God if I pray, God help this unsaved man to fall in love with me, or God help this lost woman to love me the way I love her. I don't think that's going to be an answered prayer, because that's not consistent with the word of God. That is what the word of God would call being unequally yoked.
2: So make sure when you're praying consistent with the Word of God. But that's not even what I really mean. What I'm telling you is he prayed scriptural prayers because he knew the scriptures. In the great movements of God, we always see people praying the scriptures. As you read through this prayer of Jonah, some have said that there are many as 8 or 10 scriptural references to the Psalms. Let me give you a few examples. Jonah thinks he's going to die, and when he's going to die, he goes to the Word of God. By the way, when Jesus was on the cross, now they're pointing to Jesus. He did the same thing, right? Jesus prayed the Psalms. Why would I say Jesus prayed the Psalm? What did he pray that was a Psalm? My God, my God, why have you forsaken me? He was praying the prayer of the Psalms because Jesus knew the scriptures. Well, Jonah quotes from the Old Testament. Look in verse 2. I called out to the Lord out of my distress, and he answered me. Where did he get that? Psalms 18, verse 6. Straight out of scripture. Look at verse 3. You cast me into the deep, into the heart of the seas. The flood surrounded me. Your wave billows pressed over me. Where did he get that? Psalms 42, 7. Jonah 2, verse 5, the waters closed in over me, and they take my life. The deep surrounded me. The weeds were wrapped around my head. Where did he get that? Psalms 116, verse 3. Do you pray that way? Do you know enough scripture that you pray God's word? I'm so thankful for a godly mom who taught me the importance of memorizing scripture. So as a child, I learned Psalms 56, 3. You know what it says? In the old King James, what time I am afraid, I will trust in thee. Did you know, since I learned that when I was about 7, for about 42 years of my life, I have applied that verse. And so if there are times as a child, there are times as an adult. There have been times in the last several years I've been laying in my bed and felt like there was a heavy spiritual oppression around me. I've woken up in the middle of the night and I've just begun to pray. God, in your word, you tell me that when I am afraid, I can trust in you. You tell me that fear of anything other than you is not of you. So God, I'm trusting in you in this moment. Do you know how to pray the scriptures? First prayer we should pray. Perhaps you need to pray this today. Either now or in a moment, is a prayer of salvation. If you're here and you're not confident of your relationship with God, and you need to make sure that you've got a relationship with God, the first prayer you need to pray is when Scripture says, whoever shall call upon the name of the Lord shall be saved, you need to pray that God would hear you call upon His name and save your life for eternity. But maybe you have a burden in your heart. You need to pray, God, you said that in your word that I can cast my burdens upon you because you care for me. You would just pray out to God in that way. Maybe you're lonely. And maybe you just need to remember that God's word says, I will never leave you nor ever forsake you. And you just need to pray that to God. God, I'm going to claim this truth that you gave me to ring true in my life today. You're never, no ever, not ever going to leave me or forsake me. Maybe you got a problem in your life and a need. And you need to pray from Philippians 4, that promise. It says, my God shall supply all my needs according to his riches and glory through Christ Jesus. Pray the scriptures. This man named Jonah, he's in a mess. He's got a deep, a dark, and depressing dilemma. But he calls on God in prayer. You know what God does? He always does this. When we go to him in prayer, God takes the impossible and he makes it impossible. He takes those things that we think can't be done and he does them for his glory. So I want you to think about something. What's your dilemma? What's your dark place? What's your fishy situation? What's that thing that seems out of your control, over your head? It's got you underwater. You got it? You got it in your mind? This means yes. I want you to bow your heads with me and let's pray.
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19: With SRN News, I'm Mitch Thomason in Washington. Two people are dead, along with the gunman. A mass shooting in a Minneapolis high-rise apartment building. The call of shots fired came in yesterday afternoon. Five people wounded, including two Minneapolis police officers. They're hospitalized in stable condition. It is a big deal, an oil deal the Trump administration has hammered out with Venezuela. Energy Secretary Chris Wright says the deal will mean prosperity for both Venezuelans as well as Americans. President Trump says Iran's government is growing weaker by the day, and the U.S. will not relent in its pressure campaign against the radical regime, economic as well as military pressure. The death toll in the Nepal-Tibet flooding has topped 1,200, more than 4,200 people still unaccounted for. On Wall Street, stocks opening higher this morning. Dow futures up 307 points just ahead of the opening bell. SRN News.
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24: The Word of God. The more they preach the Word, the more they teach the Word, the church grows. That was probably the number one thing that causes church growth in the book of Acts.
25: Pastor Brett Metter and today's Word, still living and powerful.
24: What's the second component, but it's not unrelated? Faith. Now, where does faith come from? Faith comes by hearing, and hearing by the Word of God. And so were the churches established in the faith. They were established in the faith, and the church multiplied.
25: The book of Acts depicts the early church growing through various missionary journeys of Paul, Barnabas, Silas, Timothy, and others. But Pastor Brett Metter, in his verse-by-verse study series of Acts, emphasizes not just how, but why people's hearts were opened. And that's because the teaching of the Word of God. More in today's Word of how the church is established in faith.
24: In Acts chapter 16, Paul had an interesting series of events that brings him to the place God ultimately wants him to be. So let's pick it up right there in verse 1 of chapter 16. It says, "Then came he to Derbe and Lystra, and behold, a certain disciple was there named Timotheus," or Timothy, "the son of a certain woman, which was a Jewess and believed, but his father was a Greek." Okay, this is where we are introduced to Timothy, or Timotheus, as he's called here, which says was well reported of. Timothy had a good reputation by the brethren that were in Lystra and Iconium. Verse 3, him, Paul would have to go forth with him, and took and circumcised him because of the Jews, which were in those quarters, for they knew all that his father was a Greek. This is an interesting thing, because Timothy is what they would have viewed in those days as an apostate Jew. Remember, I already told you he's a Jew because he had a Jewish mother. But why is he an apostate Jew? Because he's uncircumcised. Why do you suppose Timothy was uncircumcised? Because he had a Greek dad, and his dad was probably like, yeah, I don't go for the circumcision stuff with my son. And so Timothy was uncircumcised. So why did Paul, after giving that big argument, and Peter as well, and deciding that Gentiles don't have to be circumcised, why did they circumcise him? Well, some would say because he was a Jew and he needed to be circumcised. But that even kind of goes against the council, because even Peter said, "Man, we aren't even able to keep these laws and rules. So we're just like they are," Peter said. So why would he do this? Well, most scholars want to note that Timothy was circumcised not for salvation, but it was really to prepare Timothy for his time in ministry. In the places they were about to go, the Jews would never listen to an uncircumcised Greek, let alone an uncircumcised apostate Jew. The Lord is going to have Timothy be in a very different place. And for him to be relatable and usable, nothing hindering the Jews from listening, there was this idea of circumcising him so that he would have a voice. And that's a different kind of thing. There's a relatability that Timothy needed in order for him to be effective in the role that God had for him. There's different ways the Lord uses different people. I believe that the circumcision of Timothy was really for the purpose of saying, Timothy, that the Lord's going to use you in a certain group of people. It's not to be fit to be saved, but he was being circumcised to be fit to serve and minister to Jews in the synagogues. Timothy wouldn't even have been able to be allowed into the synagogue where Paul would preach if he wasn't circumcised. So it was a decision that Timothy probably agreed to. I think Timothy was a willing participant in this, said, I want to be used and I don't want anything to get between me and my ability to serve the Lord. And so it's for that reason he was circumcised. F.F. Bruce, in his commentary, said, by Jewish law, Timothy was a Jew because he was the son of a Jewish mother. But because he was uncircumcised, he was technically an apostate Jew. If Paul wished to maintain his links with the synagogue, he could not be seen to countenance apostasy. Like, it not only would hurt Timothy's ability, but even Paul's ability. And so he willingly went to that. Well, verse 4, and as they went through the cities, they delivered them the decrees, the ones that we got in Acts 15, remember the council in Jerusalem? They delivered the decrees for to keep that were ordained of the apostles and the elders, which were at Jerusalem. And so were the churches established in the faith and increased in number daily. I always like to hear why the church increased. People write books about church growth. Most of them are wrong. I've never really read a good book about church growth except for a book called The Bible. Maybe you could even say the book of Acts. I've never read a great book about church growth. I think they all miss the mark. Well, it's, you know, back in the 90s, being seeker friendly. If you want to have church growth, you got to make your church seeker friendly and make sure that unsaved feel like this is the friendliest place. So they're never offended. Don't preach anything offensive. Make sure they sit in comfortable chairs and they have a coffee and a McDonald's and all that stuff. If you remember, seeker friendly. The problem with that model was, you know, the Bible says, Jesus said, God, remember, the woman at the well was asking, where is God? Is he up on Gerizim or Jerusalem? The Jews say he's on Mount Zion in Jerusalem. You know, we Samaritans believe that he's to be worshiped on Mount Gerizim. Which one? And Jesus said, no. It's one of those, you know, which one, this or that? And Jesus said, no, the Father seeketh those who will worship him in spirit and in truth. It's not about the place. See, here's where the seeker-friendly movement went wrong. They were trying to reach the seekers. But you want to know who the real seeker is? It's the Father. The Father seeks those who will worship him in spirit and in truth. And it's interesting. It's in spirit and truth. Churches often bailed on that, the spirit and truth part, to try to woo the seeker. But the seeker was not the people. So that was a huge theory that lasted for 20 years, the seeker-friendly movement. Now, when all those failed or eventually learned it wasn't the greatest way to go, they're the ones, you know, sounding the alarm about megachurches, which I understand. Megachurches are easy to poke fun at. There's a lot of bad ones, I suppose, but there's also a lot of good big churches too. But it's not about that. They're missing the whole point. The Father is the seeker who's seeking people who will worship him in spirit and in truth. I believe people get saved not by us trying to carefully woo them tenderly without saying anything offensive. The gospel's offensive. Hello? Jesus said that. The gospel divides. The gospel is offensive, but it's still something people need to hear. Now, I do believe you can preach it in love and yet at the same time with power. But with all that said, you know, here we see the church growth. In the book of Acts, there's two main things, and they're not unrelated, that we see church growth in. Does anybody remember? What are the two main things? Anybody want to take a stab? The word of God, that's the big one. The word of God increased, so the number of the people increased. That was probably the number one thing that causes church growth in the book of Acts. The more they preach the word, the more they teach the word, the church grows. I think that's still a secret today, and sadly, there's so many churches that aren't figuring that out. They'll tack on one little scripture, maybe, in their little TED Talk sermons, they don't want to, you know, preach the Bible. That's too preachy, or teach the word. That's an old book. And what does the Old Testament have to do with anything? The word of God is living and powerful. And that's what we need to tap into. So if people come to me and say, hey, Pastor, what's the secret? What's your secret sauce to get everybody there? If you have to pin me down, I really do think it gets to this thing we see in the book of Acts. People are hungry for the word of God. The word of God is living and powerful, sharper than any two-edged sword. And I believe if a church, pastor, ministry will faithfully preach the word and not skip verses, there's good churches that don't go through the Bible. I'm going to say that. But I think the best thing is to go verse by verse, chapter by chapter. I think you won't miss anything God wants for you. And the church multiplies. That's what we see in here. What's the second component, but it's not unrelated? Faith. Now, where does faith come from? Faith comes by hearing, and hearing by the word of God. Who applies the word and makes that happen? Turns reading of the word into faith. Who does that? That's the Holy Spirit part. That's why I'd say all of those things are really linked. The preaching of the word, faith comes by hearing, and hearing by the word of God. And that's what our text says, verse 5. And so were the churches established in circumcision? No. Established in keeping rules and regulations? No. Forming a great committee? No. Like all the things churches get established in today, not here. It says they were established in the faith. You might want to mark that in your Bible. I think that's a really missed and important text there, where it says, how are the churches established? They were established in the faith and increased in number daily. Do you remember I showed you when Paul had to hammer the Galatians, because they went from saved by grace to faith back to the laws, where Paul says, oh, foolish Galatians, who hath bewitched you that you should not obey the truth? That's the word, by the way. Before whose eyes Jesus Christ hath been evidently set forth, crucified among you. This only would I learn of you. Received you the Spirit by the works of the law or by the hearing of faith? Are you so foolish, having begun in the Spirit? You are now made perfect by the flesh. See, the Galatians were going, well, what we need to do is get more into these works and the laws and going back to Judaism. But Paul says, are you kidding me? Did you receive by the Spirit the works of the law? Ability to do that? That's a rhetorical question. And the answer is absolutely not. But he said, or did you get it by the hearing of faith? And the answer is by the hearing of faith. That's why Paul would see this beautiful work happening here, and why Luke would record it in verse 5. So were all the churches established in faith, and the disciples multiplied, which is so cool. Now, just a quick reminder, because I have to say this because it's so important and people miss it. It's not about works, your salvation. It's not only that you're saved by grace through faith, but that's how you continue. You walk in faith. Some people say, okay, now you're a Christian, saved by grace. Yeah. But now you got to start doing some stuff. I agree. Faith without works is dead, and you'll see evidence of good works in a person's life. But I think we always want to hurry that process up, that work of sanctification that God does, and we want to speed up and try to clean people up, and I think that can be a mistake. But we do look for good works in a person who's saved, because that's what the Bible says you can look for and see. But the church was not established in good works, nor their mission program or whatever. The churches were established in the faith. And so, you know, people get into the do's and the don'ts about the Bible. But, you know, the way we're saved is the way we stand in our faith. What are the prerequisites of salvation? Well, remember Romans 10:9, that if you confess with your mouth the Lord Jesus and believe in your heart that God raised him from the dead, thou shalt be saved. Those are the two things. Repentance gets you to where you confess and believe. So repentance is also part of the deal. You repent first and realize you're a sinner, doomed, and then you reach to the Lord for salvation by confession with the mouth and belief in the heart, and that's how you're saved. But that's also how you stand and have longevity. Your longevity as a Christian doesn't depend on your works. It's still your longevity as a Christian, still confession with the mouth, belief in the heart, and then you will be saved for eternity. That's an important thing to kind of bring to the light here. Some teach you can fall from grace, from sin, and if you do a sinful deed, then you got to quickly repent and ask forgiveness so that you can go to heaven. No, you do need to ask forgiveness whenever you sin. Confess your sins. He's faithful and just to forgive you, and that's important. But if you sin and then you get killed in the process of that sin, can you still go to heaven? Yeah, Christ died once for all sin, and that's an important thing to remember. So Paul himself, by the way, even will admit to his young protege Timothy in 1 Timothy 1:15, he'd say, "This is a faithful saying and worthy of all acceptation that I, Paul the Apostle, Jesus came in to save sinners, of whom I am chief." He said, "I'm the chiefest of sinners." And Paul said this as a really old man. So it wasn't like, you know, right after he was killing Christians and has changed his name to Paul, he called himself the chiefest of sinners. In fact, Paul understood his sinfulness even greater when he got old. When Paul was young, he said, "We're all sinners." Then he said, in middle age, "I'm a sinner." And then just before he died, he said, "I am the chiefest of sinners." Was Paul getting worse as time went by? No, I think Paul came to the realization that he was a sinner, and every part of him, there was still sinfulness in him. So that's kind of an important part of this. Well, when the Bible talks about this salvation, we have to be really careful about not trying to put salvation and then attaching it to works. Works is something that happens as a byproduct of salvation. Once you are saved, you will see good works. So anyway, they were established in their faith, and as their faith grew, so did their numbers. Great church growth program. So there you have it. When somebody says, "Hey, what's going on at Athey Creek?" Can you just say, "Well, in the book of Acts, it says when the word was preached, it increased people's faith. And as the faith and the word was increasing, the numbers increased." And that's all we're simply seeing here. Well, verse 6. "Now, when they had gone throughout Phrygia, the region of Galatia," that's where the Galatian church would be, "and they were forbidden of the Holy Ghost to preach the word in Asia. After they were come to Mysia, they essayed to go into Bithynia, but the Spirit suffered them not. And they passed by Mysia and came to Troas." Okay, so they're bouncing Lystra, Derbe, Iconium, Lystra, and then to Troas. Just so you can kind of picture the Paul's journey, there's several little stops along the way as they're going. But it's interesting because this idea from Derbe and Lystra through Phrygia, this Troas is sort of the west side of the nation Turkey. And the Holy Spirit is guiding Paul by not letting him go to certain places. Have you ever been intent to do things and it just seems like, wow, why is the Lord not allowing me to do what I want to do, go where I want to go? And it's an interesting dilemma sometimes when we can sit around and pout. Why is the Lord bouncing me around? Why did God seemingly have me move to that town and then have me bounce back to this town or the other town? I see that all the time. Good friends of mine over the years, I've just seen where, you know, the Lord just moves people. Who knows why he moves you? He could use you for a season in one place and then bounce you to another place. And you're wondering, why am I bouncing around? The Lord's like, "I've got things for you to do in those places." But the place you want to go, I want to move to Maui, you know, or Kihei or whatever. I want to move to Hawaii. And the Lord's like, "No, I'm not going to let you do that." Why, Lord? Well, the Lord may not want you to be in Maui or Kihei. You know, there's a special calling on people that have that that calling. But, you know, I love this verse 6. "But we were forbidden of the Holy Ghost to preach the word in Asia Minor." That's where he was last time. He spent his whole time in Asia Minor. And so now you might say, "Wow, Brett, I wish the Holy Spirit would guide me like that." Well, first of all, I think he does. It's just it doesn't feel good sometimes. Paul puts kind of a positive spin on this. "Well, I was forbidden by the Holy Spirit." That's the way he puts it. But most scholars agree it's because of the circumstances of people hating him, wanting to kill him, not being able to preach, being forbidden to preach. Like, those were the things where he says, "It was the Holy Ghost forbidding me to do that." So rather than complaining about what he couldn't do, he just does what he can and goes where he can go. And it's because the Holy Spirit is good. You know, this chapter sounds so romantic. Paul's bouncing around all over the world in his travels, you know. But I think it's just Paul putting a nice thing on it. We went through all kinds of suffering. But he says it was the Holy Spirit allowing us to not go where we weren't supposed to go. So sickness, some people believe Paul and Silas, Timothy and Luke maybe had sickness. Maybe people wanted to kill him. But the thing y'all have to remember, sometimes the troubles in life can be the Holy Spirit keeping you from going a certain direction. Maybe you have a physical ailment or even cancer or something. You're like, "Why, Lord, would you ever allow something like this in my life?" You can't go on the trip you wanted to go, or you can't visit those people you wanted to visit. And you can have heartbreak, or you can just say, "Well, that's the Holy Spirit who's not allowing me to do certain things." Maybe the Lord is saving you from something even greater in your future. I remind you of Hezekiah, who was told by Isaiah the prophet, "You're going to die." And Hezekiah said, no, I don't want to die, Lord. And he cried. And the Bible says he chirped like a bird. Just chirped like a bird. Lord, don't let me die. And the Lord says to Hezekiah, okay, man, I'm going to give you 15 more years. And as you know, those 15 years were his worst years of his life. Would have been better had he kicked the bucket and went to heaven. Because remember, he was a believer in God. He was a good king who was headed for heaven. But instead, in the last 15 years, it was nothing but blood and guts, warfare and despair. And the worst thing, he became the father of a new son whose name was Manasseh, who was the most wicked king in the history of Israel. Like, God's perfect will was to say, Hezekiah, it's time for you to come home to be with me. But Hezekiah said, no. And I believe that's where the Lord said, okay. And I call that the permissive will. God will sometimes permit you to do what you want to do, but it may not be his perfect will. Now, some people struggle with this. God's perfect will is always done. Well, I get that. God is sovereign, and I understand that part of that equation. But it does seem like there's times in the Bible where God sort of says, okay, if you want to do it this way, I'll allow it. But it's going to be the long way around. It's going to be the hard way around. It's going to cause misery and stuff. But we'll let you do that. I'm still going to let my sovereign, you know, plan come unfold. But it's going to be through pain and suffering because you're making the wrong decision. That's kind of the important thing. So be careful. You might have to take the hard road in life, but it's God. It's actually the Holy Spirit guiding you. Paul was held up by the Holy Spirit. And then he finds out why in verse 9. It says, and a vision appeared to Paul in the night. There stood a man of Macedonia and prayed him, saying, come over to Macedonia and help us. And after verse 10, he had seen the vision immediately. We, would you mark the word we there? That's where Luke starts including himself. So some argue that somewhere there in this last little jump to Troas, that's where Luke was picked up on the team, because from here on out, he's talking about we went here and we went there. Before this, he was saying they went there and here. So that's where we believe Luke joined the crowd. Verse 10, after he had seen the vision, immediately we endeavored to go into Macedonia, which is Europe, remember, assuredly gathering that the Lord had called us for to preach the gospel unto them. So Paul sees the vision. Remember, we talked about, does God use visions still today? Yes or no? Should we see more visions or less visions today? More. The Bible says, remember Acts chapter 2, Peter was preaching there in Acts 2, 16 through 18, and he said, your sons and daughters, quoting from Joel, the Old Testament, your sons and daughters shall prophesy, and your young men shall see visions, and your old men shall dream dreams. It's talking about in the last days, I'm going to pour out my spirit upon all flesh. So I think that we'll see more. And again, how do you know if a dream or a vision is from God? Well, it's got to align with scripture, and it's got to be also agreed on by other Christians. You should have confirmation and their safety, Proverbs 11:14, and a multitude of counselors. That's kind of important. So running it past other believers. But here Paul has a vision, and it seems confirmed by the guys. Okay, let's go to Macedonia then. If you saw a Macedonian man, let's go. Now, be careful with the vision thing, because I've seen that abused too. I had a vision and a dream that, you know, that I'm supposed to divorce my husband because he's a jerk and he leaves his socks out on the floor. What would you say to, let's say, a woman who says that my husband's a jerk and I don't like him, so I had a vision and a dream from God? What would you say is wrong with what she's saying? Goes against the word of God. Divorce is something God hates, the Bible says. And there's only one sort of acceptable reason for divorce, and the Bible makes it clear it's for the purpose of adultery. There's biblical grounds for divorce. But you can know that it's the wrong thing when a person says, I had a vision that I'm supposed to divorce my husband, when the Bible says there's only really one ground for divorce in that way. So, kind of important. There's safety in a multitude of counselors, but also the word of God. Be careful with visions and dreams. Make sure it aligns with scripture. That's important.
0: 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And I invite you to stay right there as Pastor Brett will join me here in a moment. 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
1: When the subject of sharing our faith with others is brought up, it can sometimes make a lot of Christians nervous, especially when they're called to do it themselves.
2: Yeah.
1: But not sharing our testimony, Brett, not sharing the good news of the gospel, that can actually be a sin, can't it?
2: Yes, Kurt, I think it can be. You know, I think sin is just missing the mark, according to the Bible. We think of big sins as, you know, murder, adultery, but, you know, there's this thing called the sin of omission. That's failing to do what we know is right. James 4:17 says, therefore, to him that knoweth to do good, but doeth it not, to him it is sin. So when God gives us opportunities to share the gospel, and we sort of hold back out of fear or apathy, we're actually withholding the very message that brings life, eternal life. You know, we worry about saying the wrong thing or being rejected by our friends or not knowing enough. But when we step back and think about it, evangelism, it's simply sharing what Jesus has done for us. It starts to feel less like a burden when you really do it. And it becomes this giant privilege for us to be able to share the good news that Jesus died on the cross for your sins, that he rose on the third day. And if you accept and confess your faith in Christ and repent of your sin, it says you'll be saved. Romans 10, 9 and 10. So that command, go into all the world, Mark 16, 15, go into all the world, preach the gospel to every creature. That's not just for pastors or missionaries. That's for all of us.
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18: 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I'm Dave Straub. 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
19: SRN News, I'm Rich Thomason in Washington. Two people are dead along with the gunman. A mass shooting at a Minneapolis high-rise apartment building. A call of shots fired came in yesterday afternoon. Five people wounded, including two Minneapolis police officers. They're hospitalized in stable condition. It is a big deal, an oil deal the Trump administration has hammered out with Venezuela. Energy Secretary Chris Wright says the deal will mean prosperity for both Venezuelans as well as Americans. President Trump says Iran's government is growing weaker by the day, and the U.S. will not relent in its pressure campaign against the radical regime, economic as well as military pressure. The death toll in the Nepal-Tibet flooding has topped 1,200, more than 4,200 people still unaccounted for. On Wall Street, stocks opening higher this morning. Dow futures up 307 points just ahead of the opening bell. SRN News.
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9: How do you resolve conflict? 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Husbands are going to offend their wives. Wives are going to offend their husbands. Friends will offend one another, maybe intentionally, maybe unintentionally, but it will happen.
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0: and so many arguments. As one person is making her point, the other person is formulating his response. He's not really hearing her point. He's preparing his counterpoint. It's tactical gamesmanship, and they're keeping mental score. Well, hopefully that doesn't sound familiar. But if it does, today on A New Beginning, Pastor Greg Laurie helps us learn to resolve conflict by following an example we see in Scripture. Today, practical help for everyone.
1: Well, grab your Bibles and turn to Acts chapter 15. And the title of my message is How to Resolve Conflict. We're going to look at a story now in the Bible as two godly men have a conflict. Two men who love the Lord have a disagreement, and they were apostles nonetheless. And we're going to see some very important things from this. But we have some troublemakers that have entered the scene. They're believers in Jesus. They're Jewish, and they have a Jewish background. And they felt that one had to be circumcised before they could become a Christian. They were placing an unnecessary barrier on these new believers. So Paul and Barnabas are now a missionary team, and they're not happy about it. And they thought, we need to go back to the leaders in Jerusalem and get this resolved. So the apostles and elders met together to resolve this issue. The apostles gave a ruling. So basically they said, okay, we're not going to require circumcision. To become a Christian, you need to believe in Jesus. Look at verse 11 of chapter 15. We believe through the grace of the Lord Jesus Christ, we shall be saved. Bottom line, it's Jesus plus nothing. It's Jesus only. You don't need anything more than Jesus. But sometimes we act as though we achieve salvation through our own efforts. I heard about a multimillionaire who was talking with someone, and the person said, can you tell me the secrets of how you became a multimillionaire? The guy said, sure. When I was a very young man, I was dirt poor. There were tough times, but I was motivated and energetic. So with my last dime, I bought an apple. I spent the whole night polishing that apple. And then I took it downtown and I sold it for 50 cents. I took that 50 cents and I bought five more apples and I polished them and I sold them for $2.50. Then I bought more apples and more apples till I'd made $100. And then my wife's father died and left us $10 million. So, he didn't become a millionaire by polishing apples. He became a millionaire because he received an inheritance. And we don't become a Christian by polishing apples, so to speak, our good works. I did this, I did that. It's all based on what Jesus did for us, not on what we do for Jesus, right? But then once we are saved, we should want to please the Lord and honor the Lord and obey the Lord. So that's the ruling of the apostles. Okay, so let's come back to our topic. How do we resolve conflict? Acts 15, verse 36. Sometime later, Paul said to Barnabas, let's go back and visit the believers in all the towns where we preach the word of God and see how they're doing. Barnabas wanted to take John, also called Mark, with him, John Mark. Paul did not think it was a good idea or wise to take him because he had

Yeah, John Mark messed up. Yeah, John Mark bailed on them on an earlier trip. But hey, let's give them another chance. Paul's reaction is, no, we can't have that happen. We can't have someone walk away from us in the middle of one of these ministry trips we're taking. So they disagreed with it. The friction developed and then they parted ways. So now let's answer the question, how do you resolve conflict? If you're taking notes, here's point number one. The person you're disagreeing with, don't talk about them, talk to them. Don't talk about them, talk to them. Paul and Barnabas had this conversation face to face. And by the way, this is not the only time that Paul differed with someone. He said, I disagreed with Peter to his face. That's kind of heavy duty. Peter and Paul having an argument? What would you do if you were there? What side do you choose? Peter? Paul? It's like your parents fighting, right? You don't know how to react to it. The Battle of the Titans. They had disagreements. And here's the thing. If you know someone who's a Christian, and maybe they're doing something they should not be doing, and because you love them, you go to them, you're being a true friend. Because the Bible says, faithful are the wounds of a friend, but the kisses of an enemy are deceitful. Open rebuke is better than secret love. Don't talk about them, talk to them. Don't post a comment on their post publicly for everyone to see. You have a relationship with them. Text them directly. Call them directly. Better yet, sit down with them, because a true friend stabs you in the front, not in the back. Go to them. And a lot of times we won't do this. We'll just let it fester and we'll become more angry. Now, by the way, on this particular argument, Paul was in the right, I believe. But you want to talk about these things, because we'll gossip and spread information we don't even know if it's true. Matthew 18:15 says, if another believer sins against you, go privately, point out the offense. If the other person listens and confesses, you've won that person back. So I like to go to the person. I'm going to get my facts straight. How many of you are married? Raise up your hand. You're married. When you're married, you're going to have conflict. Let me say a word to single people. How many of you are single? All right, listen to this. No man and no woman is going to meet every one of your needs. If you go into marriage saying, man, when I find that right guy riding on a white horse, he's going to change everything. One day my prince will come. Right. Stop watching Disney movies. Or the guy says, oh, I'm going to meet her one day on the beach just as the sun is setting, the golden hour. She'll come running to me on the beach in slow motion. Okay, however you meet, reality is going to kick in. And you're two imperfect people in a relationship. And you have to work through these things because conflicts are going to come. I've had couples come to me and say, Greg, would you perform our ceremony? Would you marry us? Well, let me ask you, are you both Christians? Oh, yes. How long have you known each other? 6 months. Okay. Have you guys had a conflict or an argument? Oh, no. We love each other too much. Yeah, no. Go have an argument. You're going to have to learn how to resolve conflict. And that's so important. So when you're having a conflict in your marriage, you want to learn how to listen. Listen to what your mate is saying. I know you have your counterpoint. I know you have your argument. I know you think you're in the right and they're in the wrong, but at least listen to them and hear what they're saying. Try not to let it escalate. Don't raise your voice. Don't insult them. Don't call them names. Don't say things like, you always, because they don't. Try to remain calm. Hear what it is they're saying, and never fight in front of the kids. Ever. Make that a hard rule in your house. Now, once you've heard them, you state your point of view. Hopefully they'll listen to you as you've listened to them. Now you need to try to find a compromise, perhaps some kind of resolution. Ephesians 4:26 says, don't let the sun go down on your anger. In other words, don't go to bed mad at each other.

0: each other. Fight to resolve, not to win. If you go into it to win, you lose even if you win. The objective is to resolve, not to win the argument.
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0: You know, I've heard people describe a trip to Israel as seeing the Bible actually come to life. Hey, everybody, Greg Laurie. And I've been to Israel many times, and I've led a lot of tours, and I have to say that's absolutely true. Listen, when you're walking on the same stones that Jesus himself walked on, well, that's something that's enriching to your faith. It's not just a travel experience. It actually energizes and enhances your study of the Bible. Think of it this way. It's a vacation with a purpose. And we're going to be taking a tour of Israel April 6 to 15, 2027. 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
1: 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Well, today, Pastor Greg is helping us learn to resolve conflict biblically. His first point, when you disagree with someone, don't talk about them, talk to them. Let's continue.
0: Number two, forgive the person you have the conflict with. Forgive the person you have the conflict with. You say, well, Greg, they don't deserve my forgiveness. Listen, forgiveness, according to C.S. Lewis, does not mean excusing. So maybe they don't deserve your forgiveness, but you forgive them anyway. I remember I was having a meal years ago with Cliff Barrows. Cliff Barrows was a longtime associate of Billy Graham. Cliff would lead worship and was sort of the MC of the Billy Graham events, and he was a wonderful man. And he said this to me once as we were talking. He says, Greg, there are eight words you should be willing to say to your spouse every single day. Here they are. I'm sorry, please forgive me, and I love you. Pretty good. I'm sorry, please forgive me, and I love you. And I would add these words as well. It was my fault. You'll be amazed at how quickly that will diffuse a disagreement, because they're not expecting that. They're going in and you're listening and they're going off, and then when they're done, you say, wow, I'm sorry. It was my fault. Please forgive me. They're like, yeah. All right. It works. I said this before, and it was put in one of my devotions, and a guy was reading the devotion. He'd never heard this before. Okay, so just say, I'm sorry, please forgive me, and I love you, and it was my fault. So he walks into the other room where his wife is. He says, honey, I want to tell you something. She says, what? He says, I'm sorry, please forgive me, I love you, it was my fault. He says, she starts crying. Thank you for saying that to me. And then he said, it's really not mine. I just, Greg wrote it in some devotion. I said, you should have never said that. You should have gone with that. But it really can help diffuse tension, because we're going to have conflict. We're going to have to learn how to forgive. Husbands are going to offend their wives. Wives are going to offend their husbands. Parents will offend their children. Children will offend their parents. Family members will offend one another. Friends will offend one another, maybe intentionally, maybe unintentionally, but it will happen. Dogs will offend cats. Cats won't care. They don't care. They don't care about you or anything else. You cannot make peace with a cat. Anyway, so I digress. So we need to learn how to forgive, or you're going to end up as that bitter person. And when bitterness grows, it's the end of a relationship. The Bible warns in Hebrews 12:15, we should watch out that no poisonous root of bitterness grows up and troubles us, corrupting many. Not only is forgiveness important for you spiritually, it's actually important for you physically. It can help you to be a healthier person. I read an article, Time Magazine put it out. The title, what the cover story was, Should All Be Forgiven? And the article states, scientists and sociologists have begun to extract forgiveness and the act of forgiving from the confines of the confessional, transforming it into the subject of quantifiable research. A number of psychologists and psychotherapists have realized that there's nothing like forgiveness for dissipating anger, mending marriages, and banishing depression. Well, how about that? They caught up with the Bible. Because the Bible says, be tenderhearted, forgiving one another, just as God in Christ has forgiven you. Third and last point, if possible, reconcile. If possible, reconcile. By the way, Paul ultimately reconciled with John Mark because he wrote in 2 Timothy 4:11 to Timothy, get Mark here and bring him with you because he's helpful to me in my ministry. So in a way, we can go back to this story and say, Paul was right in what he said. He was saying to John Mark, look, young man, you need to be responsible. You need to keep your commitments. And when you say you're going to do something, you need to do it. So you can't come on the missionary journey with us this time. But then later, through the actions of John Mark, no doubt Paul said, you know, I like that kid. Send him over to me. He's been helpful to me so we can learn from our mistakes. Paul did not hold a grudge, neither should we. In the book of Genesis, we have Abraham and Lot. They had a conflict. Abraham was Lot's uncle. One day, Abraham said to Lot, look, nephew, it's always drama with you, okay? All this tension between the people that are helping me and the people that are helping you, I think it's in our best interest that we part company. Look, I love you, but I just don't think we can travel together any longer. And so Abraham said, I'll tell you what, I'll give you the choice. You want to go this way? I'll go that way. Make your choice. Where do you want to go? Well, Lot looks and sees a very beautiful spot. And he says, wow, I like that. It kind of reminds me of Egypt. It's lush and it's green. I want to go there. I think they call it Sodom and Gomorrah. And that's where he went. And Abraham went the other direction. A little time passes. Lot gets himself into some trouble. He's taken as a captive. Now the news came to Abraham, your nephew has just been captured. He's a hostage. Abraham could have said, stupid kid, I warned him, you know, he deserves what he gets. No, Abraham goes and rescues his nephew. So here's my point. There was a parting of ways, but there was a reconciliation. The reality is, Lot was not nearly as godly as Abraham was. And Lot was kind of a spiritual drain. There are people like that that we meet. When you get around them, they pull you down spiritually. They might even profess to be a Christian, but they do pull you down. And you might say, you know, I don't want to hang around that person anymore. They're so critical. They're so negative. They're always down. They're always gossiping. They always have something bad to say about someone else. After I've been with them, I feel like I need to take a shower afterwards. I'm not going to hang around that person anymore. But then maybe one day that person is in trouble and you reach back out to them and you lift them up again. So we have to make these decisions in life as well. So try to resolve as best as possible. So let's wrap this message up and apply it to each of us personally. Before you can effectively forgive others, you yourself need to be forgiven. Do you remember the first words of Jesus as he hung on the cross? They were, Father, forgive them, for they know not what they do. Forgiven people should be forgiving people. But let me ask you now, have you been forgiven of your sin? You don't have to clean your life up and come to Christ. You come to Christ, He'll clean your life up. You might say, well, I just need to get my life in order and start following these rules and regulations and get myself a Bible and make, just get a little religion. Listen, you don't need a little religion. You need a lot of Jesus. Just come to Jesus. Come to Jesus. You come to Jesus with your addictions. You come to Jesus with your problems. You come to Jesus with your sins. And you say, Lord, save me. And He'll forgive you and start changing you. The changes will follow the encounter with Christ. And maybe there's somebody here that needs to just come to Jesus. You don't realize that God loves you, or you haven't realized it up to this point. You don't realize, or you haven't realized that you could come into a relationship with Him, but you can. if you want your sin forgiven, if you want Christ to come into your life, if you want to know that you will go to heaven when you die, if you're ready to say yes to Jesus, wherever you are, pray these words out loud. Lord Jesus, I know that I'm a sinner, but I know that you're the Savior who died on the cross for me. I turn from my sin now, and I choose to follow you from this moment forward. Thank you for hearing my prayer and answering this prayer. In Jesus' name I pray. Amen.

0: 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Well, we're so excited to tell you about Pastor Greg's new book called What Every Growing Christian Needs to Know. Pastor Greg, you give some great insight on prayer in the book, among other things. How can we train ourselves to stop treating prayer like just an emergency hotline, you know, and start treating it like a real relationship with communication?
1: Well, thankfully, it can be both. You know, there are times when you're in a crisis and you can call out to the Lord and He promises He'll hear your prayer and He'll answer you. But the best way to pray is just do it continuously. The Bible says, pray without ceasing, for this is the will of God in Christ Jesus concerning you. Okay, pray without ceasing. How do I do that? Well, you can do it while you're driving to work. Well, wait, I have to keep my eyes open. Yeah, true. You don't have to close your eyes to pray. But it's just talking with God. It's listening to God. It's communing with God. It's sharing your concerns, your burdens, your joys, all of it with the Lord. And so it's something that every believer should learn to engage in on a regular basis, not unlike your relationship with your spouse or someone that's a close friend. You maybe are texting back and forth all day long. Maybe you're on the phone a little bit, but you're in constant communication with that person that you have a relationship with. The same is true of God. But we do this through prayer. And I want to encourage you to learn how to pray more effectively. There are obstacles to prayer. There are problems that will cause our prayers to not be answered in the affirmative. There are secrets to getting your prayers answered and a whole lot more. And I talk about all of this in my new book, What Every Growing Christian Needs to Know. I also talk about the importance of Bible study, how to get the most out of it. I talk also about the importance of being involved in a church. And I also deal with the importance of telling others about Jesus Christ. So let us send you a copy of this book that will help you learn how to pray more effectively. That's simply titled, What Every Growing Christian Needs to Know.
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26: With SRN News, I'm Rich Thomason in Washington. The U.S. Energy Secretary says a huge energy deal with oil-rich Venezuela is a win for Americans and for Venezuelans. It will revive an energy infrastructure left in a shambles by years of socialist control. Gunfire at a Minneapolis high-rise apartment building. Three people, including the gunman, are dead. At least five others, two police officers among them, were wounded, and nothing on a motive. Jurors in the Lindsey Clancy trial struggling to reach a verdict as they debate whether the Massachusetts mother is criminally responsible for killing her three young children. Today, day six of deliberations in that trial. Vice President Vance spoke this week, the annual gathering of the Republican-Jewish Coalition. On Wall Street, the Dow trading 271 points higher. The Nasdaq is up 233. More details at srnnews.com.
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6: We don't like surprises. 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
7: Welcome to Truths That Transform Radio with Rob Pacienza. 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Whatever it is you're doing, it's going to change. If you've recently had the rug pulled out from under you, or you get the rug pulled out from under you again and again, there's something you can keep in mind to help you deal with that. Rob's going to start with the problem, then shed light on the solution for you. 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Here's Rob Pacienza.
6: This is the prayer of one who's afflicted, overwhelmed, feels like his life is ruined. It's a messianic psalm written 3,000 years ago, writing about the one who would ultimately fulfill the promises of this psalm, Psalm 102, beginning in verse 1. Hear my prayer, O Lord, let my cry come to you. Do not hide your face from me in the day of my distress. Incline your ear to me. Answer me speedily in the day when I call. For my days pass away like smoke. My bones burn like a furnace. My heart is struck down like grass and has withered. I forget to eat my bread because of my loud groaning. My bones cling to my flesh. I'm like a desert owl of the wilderness, like an owl of the waste places. I lie awake. I'm like a lonely sparrow on the housetop. All the days my enemies taunt me. Those who deride me use my name for a curse. For I eat ashes like bread and mingle tears with my drink. Because of your indignation and your anger, you've taken me up and you've thrown me down. My days are like an evening shadow. I wither away like grass. Verse 23. He has broken my strength in mid-course. He has shortened my days. Oh my God, I say, take me not away in the midst of my days. You whose years endure throughout all generations. Of old you laid the foundation of the earth, and the heavens are the work of your hands. They will perish, but you will remain. They will wear out like a garment. You'll change them like a robe, and they will pass away. But you're the same, and your years have no end. The children of your servants shall dwell secure. Their offspring shall be established before you. And the grass withers, and the flower fades. For the word of our God, it stands forever. Amen. You may be seated. Everything changes. The only thing, the one thing that is constant in life is change. Sociologists say that we're currently experiencing change faster than any generation in the history of the world. In just one generation, we went from don't sit too close to the television to all of us carrying mini televisions in our pocket. Sociologists say that some spend more time on their screens than they do sleeping. How technology alone has changed the face of this earth. Everything is changing. We live in a world of constant change where nothing is the same except for one. The one whom we worship, the one who the scriptures say is the same yesterday, today, and tomorrow, the Lord of heaven and earth. Let's study this unchanging God together by studying Psalm 102.

The first thing I want to point out in this passage is the obvious, that nothing remains the same. The ever-constant change in our world and our life is not a modern phenomenon. 3,000 years ago, the psalmist is crying out in despair, saying everything's changing and nothing remains the same. We read, he speaks of his despair in verse 2. He feels like the Lord's face is being hidden from him. The face of God represented the favor of God. And here the psalmist says, I feel like the Lord is hiding his face from me. In my day of distress, in my moment where I need him the most, he's hidden from me. We read of the despair in verse 4. He says, I forget to eat my bread. He's in this dark night of the soul, this spiritual depression where he's no longer eating any longer because he's so overwhelmed. We read in verse 7 that not only can he not eat, but he can't sleep. He says, I lie awake. I'm like a lonely sparrow on the top of a home. And the question is, what is driving him to such deep despair? We find out in 11. In verse 11, he says, my days are like an evening shadow. I wither away like the grass. That one verse is full of two profound metaphors that speak to the fleeting nature of life, the temporary nature of life, the idea that James speaks of life as a vapor. That's what he's comparing his life to. My life is like the evening shadow. Just as an evening shadow lengthens and fades as the sun goes down, the psalmist is looking at his life as the sun is beginning to set on his life. It's like the evening shadow grows more dim. He also compares his life to the grass, another metaphor of the brevity of life, that nothing's constant. Why do we say every Sunday the grass withers? The flower fades. It's a reminder that there's nothing that's constant. Nothing remains the same. It's a reminder of the brevity of life, but the enduring nature of God and his word. But the psalmist in his despair is crying out to God, your face is being hidden from me. I feel like my days are being cut short. My life is like the evening shadow that is fading and like the grass that withers. This is not a new phenomenon. We all feel it. We all sense it. That there's nothing that's constant, that nothing remains the same. It's the psalmist declaring the hopelessness of our ever-changing life. It's the reason we're so nostalgic. It's the reason I could possibly walk into any one of your garages or closets and find things that haven't been touched or looked at for years. We don't know what we're going to do with it, but we can't stand the thought of doing away with it. We hold on to things because in this rapidly changing life, in this rapidly changing world, we love to hold on to things. There's got to be something that's constant. There's got to be something that remains the same. That's why we don't like surprises. We don't like schedule changes. That's why for some of us, we have every single minute of our day blocked out and planned and scheduled because we love to have control in a life in a world that constantly is changing and never seems the same. For some of you this morning, this is deeply personal. You're experiencing the change even as I preach this message. Change in your marriage, change in your family, change in your home, change with your children. Change with your job or career and change with your health. It's constantly changing. And we all recognize and realize that life can change in a moment. That one phone call, that one text message, that one email, that one doctor's visit. Everything can change. This past Friday, we celebrated another commencement of Westminster Academy. Think about the change those parents and those families are experiencing right now. One moment you look and you're helping your child into the car, and the next moment they're driving away in the car, and then one day they'll be

0: 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Time, like an ever-rolling stream, bears all its sons away. Everything changes. Nothing remains the same.
1: 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And as you hear, Rob, changes are inevitable. We don't necessarily like them, but change will happen to us. But what is permanent with all these changes? What do you know that you can stand on that will never change? Rob covers that next, when Truths to Transform Radio continues.
0: And so I think people are starting to look around and go, where do I find truth? Is there a place I can find it? And I think people are hungry for it. They're searching for it. And I pray that they wake up and realize it can only be found in one place, and that's God's holy word.
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0: Nothing is constant. Nothing remains the same, except the God who never changes. In verses 26 and 27, in his despair, the psalmist is recognizing that on the one hand, nothing changes. And he even says in verses 25 and 26 that the work of creation, the heavens and the earth, the foundations of the earth, all of creation, even the things that seem immovable. But even the psalmist is saying, even the mountains, they will disappear like a worn out garment. The things that seem immovable, even they will be moved. But there is one, he declares. He says in verse 27, the psalmist, you are the same and your years have no end. In a world that's rapidly changing, where nothing is the same, there is one. He is the rock of our salvation. He is the Lord of heaven and earth. And the psalmist declares that you are the same and your years have no end. This is important to understand what the psalmist just did here. In his despair, in his agony, he does not run and pick up a self-help book. He does not run and embrace a therapeutic gospel. He does theology. He does theology 101. In his despair, in his agony, when his life is being turned upside down, what does he do? He goes to God. He says, I want to know more about this God. He declares that this God, you are the same. You never change, and your years have no end. The temptation when our life gets turned upside down, or the temptation when everything seems like it's changing, is to run to the things of the world, to gain control, to manipulate the situation, to fix things on our own. And here the psalmist says, I'm at the end of my rope, and the only thing that can help me right now is God. Not the God of our imagination, as I've said the last few weeks, but the God who is. The God as He's revealed in the Scriptures. He goes to the truth of who God is, the unchanging nature of God, the immutability of God is the one thing in His time of need that is an anchor to His soul. Today we live in a culture that says the God that you all worship is a God of the past. But we need now a God that's evolved, a God that's more tempered, a God that's a little bit more tolerant. And don't you believe a word of it. We need the God that is the same yesterday, today, and tomorrow. We need the God that the psalmist prayed to is the same God we pray to today. And God forbid we ever embrace or worship a God that changes. Then you have no hope. And I have no hope. When life turns upside down, when life changes for you, we need one thing. We need the one who never changes. We need the one who is constant. We need the God who is. The same God that the psalmist prayed to and worshiped is the same God that we cling to today. And because our God never changes, it means His truth never changes. God's position on human life, God's position on gender, marriage, family, government, and on eternal salvation never changes. His truth is the same yesterday, today, and tomorrow. What was truth 3,000 years ago is true today. God is the constant in our ever-changing culture. We see here in this passage that nothing remains the same. We see in this passage that God never changes. And third and lastly, we see a faithfulness that endures forever. You see, for the psalmist, it wasn't just enough to know that God doesn't change. Even the great philosophers of the world, at some extent, believed in a God that was unchanging. But what he needed more than just the reality of an unchanging God, he needed to know that his commitment and his faithfulness towards him would be the one thing that never changes. How can I actually know and trust this God? That was what the psalmist needed. That's what you need to know. It's one thing to know that God never changes, but how can I actually trust this God? After all, the psalmist said, nothing can be trusted. Everything changes. What's true today is not going to be true tomorrow, except for one thing. We read of the promise in verse 28. The children of your servants shall dwell secure. Their offspring shall be established before you. Wait a second. I thought that he was scared to die. I thought he was fearful that his life was being cut short. And now he's declaring this promise. He's declaring this promise about the unchanging nature of God and his everlasting faithfulness. You see, what the psalmist was clinging to was, yes, I might die, but I need to cling to the promise that I and my children and my children's children will dwell with you forever. That was the promise that he clinged to. That God, you are a God that can be trusted because your faithfulness endures forever. But the question is how? How in the world could the psalmist, how in the world could you today cling to this promise that God will never fail us, that God will never abandon us, that His steadfast love endures forever? Remember what I said at the beginning, that this psalm is ultimately a messianic psalm. It's actually in the New Testament, in the first chapter of Hebrews, that the author quotes this psalm and talks about it being fulfilled in the person and work of Jesus Christ. For after all, whose life was cut short? After all, who died while he was young? After all, whose life ended in despair so that God's children could live forever? He is Jesus Christ. He is the perfect fulfillment of Psalm 102. That his life was cut short in despair so that we could live with the promise that we serve and worship a God that is unchanging and a God whose love endures forever. If you ever doubt the faithfulness of God, if you ever doubt the love of God, look to the cross. The Apostle Paul says that God did not even spare his own son. If you ever doubt his faithfulness in your life, if you ever wonder, maybe on my best days God will love me more and on my worst days God will love me less, look to the cross. His faithfulness endures forever. We know that God will keep his promise yesterday, today, and tomorrow by looking to the cross and knowing that the relationship between God the Father and God the Son, a relationship that seemed constant, that even that relationship was broken, where God the Father turned his face from God the Son, so that we could live with the confidence that in Christ, God will never turn his face from us. His steadfast love endures forever. His love for us, as displayed and demonstrated on the cross, is secured forever. It has no end. Look to the cross. If you're here this morning and you have not acknowledged your Christ, this Christ that is proclaimed this morning, know this, that he lived the life that you couldn't live. He lived in a perfect and joyful obedience to the law of God. He died on the cross for your sins, and he was raised victoriously from the grave. And if you repent of your sins and you turn to him by faith alone, you will live and you will experience the steadfast love of God forever, and know that you are forever secured because he is forever faithful. Repent and trust and be saved.
1: 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Rob, in today's message on how we don't like change, or when we get the rug pulled out from under us, you point out God is unchanging. That is a strength there. So start praying. Pray for strength and help. Do people pray enough?
0: Absolutely not. If we really understood the power of prayer, if we really understood that this was the promise that Jesus gave to his followers, that through the power of the Holy Spirit, that they would be able to have direct access to God the Father through the blood of Jesus Christ and through the presence of the Holy Spirit, I think we would be on our knees all day long, understanding that alone can God provide. What man says is impossible is possible with God. Prayer is important because it's our way of communicating to God. It's our way of praising him for who he is, a reminder that he is the creator, we are the creature. It's our way of petitioning our God, knowing that alone through him can we have anything, from the air that we breathe to the daily bread that we eat to the healing that we long for the ailings of our body, for the provision that we desire. And it only comes through the tool and the instrument that he has graciously given to his people, the instrument of prayer. But if we really understood the privilege that we have to speak to our Heavenly Father, the privilege of what Christ has accomplished through the cross, the privilege of what we have to have access to the Father 24 hours a day, 7 days a week, through the power and the presence of the Holy Spirit, I believe our prayer lives would radically look different if we understood what we were doing and the privilege we have to do it.
1: It's a privilege, so let's start those prayer engines. Thank you, Rob. If there was ever a time prayer was needed, it's right now, especially in this country, a nation of great divide. Freedom and liberty, they're being threatened, so we need to pray for this nation. Rob Pacienza has some thoughts about that, along with Oz Guinness, right here.
2: Oz, what should the people of God, how should we be celebrating that honored the Lord that was worthy of the great American experiment?
3: It must have three elements. Thanksgiving, giving the Lord thanks for all the incredible blessings this country's enjoyed. Secondly, confession. And we need to say we have forgotten God. Thirdly, back to the Lord, back to truth, to the first principles, prayer for revival.
1: That was Rob Pazienza talking with Oz Guinness, and what the United States needs most now, prayer. 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I'm John St. George. 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
5: 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I'm Dave Straub again. 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
7: With SRN News, I'm Rich Thomason in Washington. The U.S. Energy Secretary says a huge energy deal with oil-rich Venezuela is a win for Americans and for Venezuelans. It will revive an energy infrastructure left in a shambles by years of socialist control. Gunfire at a Minneapolis high-rise apartment building. Three people, including the gunman, are dead. At least five others, two police officers among them, were wounded, but nothing on a motive. Jurors in the Lindsey Clancy trial struggling to reach a verdict as they debate whether the Massachusetts mother is criminally responsible for killing her three young children. Today, day six of deliberations in that trial. Vice President Vance spoke this week, the annual gathering of the Republican-Jewish Coalition. On Wall Street, the Dow trading 271 points higher. The NASDAQ is up 233. More details at srnnews.com.
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13: It's normal to want to bypass hardship, but difficulty often can't be predicted or avoided. 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
12: Are you going through some trial in your life that you don't understand? You don't know why it had to happen to you. You look back and you ask one or two questions. What did I do to deserve this? You can't come up with an answer. God, why have you allowed this in my life? Can't come up with an answer. And to be truthful and honest, what you want most of all is out of this. I want to escape it. I want freedom from it. I want all this pain and hurt and disappointment and hopelessness and helplessness and all the things that I'm going through. Naturally, I just want out of all this as quickly as possible. Do you think that's the will of God? You say, well, sure it is, because he's a good God. Well, maybe in a few moments you'll realize that God has something far more important from his perspective than simply getting you out of this difficulty, hardship, or trial. It may be something in your health. It may be in your marriage or with your children, your finances, or on your job, or whatever it might be. But what you want is to get out of this. It's a trial in your life that you can't figure out why, and you can't figure out how to get out. But if God is the God he says he is, why doesn't he hear and answer my prayer? Well, I think you'll find there's an answer. Because what I want to talk about in this whole message today, I want to talk about wisdom in the midst of trials. How are we to respond? How does God respond? What is he up to in allowing all these things to happen? In other words, do you want to benefit from it, or you just want to get bitter and resentful and hostile toward God because of it? There's a choice. I can benefit from whatever difficulty I'm facing, or I can get bitter, blame somebody else, blame God, and miss the whole point. And here's my thinking about this. Why hurt and suffer pain, agony, hardship, and all the rest, and don't benefit from it? If I got to go through it, I'll profit from it. And there are many things we're going to have to go through that we don't ask for. But we have the privilege of profiting from every difficulty, every hardship, every suffering, every pain. We have the privilege of benefiting from it. But it has to do with my attitude. Do I believe that God loves me enough that he's up to something good? So from the viewpoint of wisdom, what are the purposes for these trials in our life? And the first one is simply this, as he says in this first chapter of 1 Peter, listen to what he says. In this you greatly rejoice, even though now for a little while, if necessary, you've been distressed by various trials. For what reason? He says, look, right now you're going through a difficult time. So that, in order that, for this purpose, what is that? That the proof of your faith, and that is being approved. That's what that word means. Being more precious than gold, which is perishable. And he says, in God's eyes, look at this. Your faith is more valuable, as far as God is concerned, than gold and silver and all the rest. So he says, one of the reasons that we're going through it is for God to do what? He's going to strengthen your faith. One of your greatest assets is your faith, because it's by your faith. And how many times we go to the scriptures and we find verses in the Bible about prayer and linked with that of faith, trusting God.
14: And so one of the reasons he allows these things in our life, one of his purposes, is to do what? To test our faith. You won't know how much faith you have until it's tested. And so God tests us by allowing us to be persecuted, hurt, pain, suffering, all kind of loss, whatever it might be. And as he watches us walk through that, and as he sees our faith growing, and we persevere, and we don't quit, and we don't give up, we don't grow bitter and resentful and hostile toward other people because of what's happening to us.

we find out who we really are, what we're like, then, of course, there is the purpose of purifying our life. Now, you say, you mean God would send you through suffering to purify your life? Yes, he would. You know why? He's already told us he would. Here's what he said in Romans 8:29. When he says he predestined something, that means he predetermined for his children, because Romans 8:28 is all about believers, that he causes all things to work together for good, to those who love him, to those who call according to his purpose. And he follows that up by saying, and he predestined. He put a circle around us. Every single believer, circle around us. He predetermined that every single believer would be conformed to the likeness of his son. That is a predetermined act of the will of God. So that's more important, and it takes precedence over how I feel, how much joy do I have, everything going my way. No, God says, I've predetermined to conform you to the likeness of my son. How many sins were found in the life of Jesus? None. Anything impure in his life? None. Anything imperfect in his life? None. Does that mean we're going to be perfect and absolutely sinless? No. But he says he predestined us to be conformed to the likeness of his son. But if you'll think about it, he's already, listen, he knew before you were saved you're going to be saved. So when you were saved and you became a child of God, God predetermined that you would, your character would be like that of his son. And so that being the case, let me ask you a question. What is it that builds character in our life? Test, trials. What is it that builds purity in our life? Confession, openness, and honesty, and being willing to acknowledge the truth about ourselves. So God's purposes are awesome. And when I think about God purifying us, think about this. There's something about pain that purifies. It reaches the depths of our soul and our spirit and brings us to the reality and the truthfulness about ourselves. And a person can go along in life and sort of get along as they would think, and I'm doing fine as a Christian, and a lot of things in their life that shouldn't be there. And all of a sudden, the bottom drops out of their life. There's pain, suffering, heartache, troubles, and trials. And then what do? They want to cry out to God to help them. And most of the time, what is he going to do? He's going to start not with the physical ailment. He's going to start in the spirit, in the heart. What's going on in your life? And many people prolong the suffering because they will not acknowledge that God is in the process of purifying their life. Now, another reason is that God takes an opportunity to show himself strong in our life. We go through trials and heartaches and we think, God, how am I going to handle this? And God steps into that situation and demonstrates his awesome power. And he demonstrates what he's able to do and what he's willing to do in your life if you're willing to listen to it. So God has purposes. He doesn't let these things go by without specific purposes. And so that's one of them. Then his purpose is to provide Christ-like character in our life. So if we stopped right there, we'd say, well, God have any purpose in all this? Yes, he does. And that's some of the purpose. And I just add one more. And that very clear in 2 Corinthians 1:4. Listen to this. Verse 3 says, blessed be the God and Father of our Lord Jesus Christ, the Father of mercies and the God of all comfort, who comforts us in all our affliction, so that we will be able to comfort those who are in affliction with the comfort with which we ourselves have been comforted by God. He says one of the primary reasons he allows these things in our life to do what? To equip you and me to be able to help other people through that difficulty. For example, let's say that you're going through some real bad difficulty in your life. Maybe it's a physical thing, some pain. Who do you want to talk to? Somebody who's in perfect health, never had a problem at all in their life, and wonder why you're where you are? No, you don't. If you're going through something in your finances, and you don't know which way to turn, you want to turn to somebody who has been there, who has wisdom and knowledge about their finances. You can take any aspect of life. God intends, watch this, he intends that you and I profit from all the hardships, disasters that happen in our life. He has something good in every single one of them. Now, if you believe that, and I certainly hope you do, and you can look at the scriptures, lots of scriptures,
then I should

0: be able to walk out of here saying, you know what, enough of this complaining and moaning and groaning and feeling like a victim and blaming somebody else. God's up to something good in my life. Oops, I know it hurts, God, but I know you're up to something good in my life. It'll change your attitude. Now watch this. Just physiologically, when your attitude gets right, it's amazing the effect that has on your physical body. I'm not saying you can think yourself into healing, but I know this. When I understand that God is up to something good, even though I'm hurting, whatever the source of it may be, there's going to be a sense of encouragement because you don't see it as just isolated pain or isolated disease or isolated loss or somebody has attacked you for something. You see God working in your life in an awesome way. Now, we need wisdom to discern the proper response. How am I going to respond to these things? And as we said, you can be bitter and resentful and hostile. What's the right way? So let's think about it for a few moments. The scripture said, we read a few moments ago, we're to rejoice. Now, this is very important. You're listening? Say amen. I am not to rejoice over my broken leg. I'm not to rejoice over a broken arm or anything on the inside. I am to rejoice over what God is doing in this process of whatever's going on. It would be foolish, and the Bible doesn't say we're to rejoice over the broken leg. He says we're to rejoice over these things. Listen, the result of them. In other words, he doesn't expect us to say, oh, praise God, I love this pain. Jesus, thank you. He knows we're not going to say that. But I can praise God for how you're going to benefit me through it, Lord. And that's very important we make that distinction. Now, let's look at something else. We can rejoice when we are convinced that the following things are true. That God is in control of the time and intensity of my trial. Very important that I understand that. That he's in charge. He's in control of the time of it and the intensity of this pain or disaster, whatever it might be. Secondly, that he has a specific purpose for allowing it. If I can really believe that he has a specific purpose for allowing it, then I'm going to be able to walk through it with confidence and assurance, and I'm going to be able to benefit from it. But I must believe that. Thirdly, whatever pain, suffering, heartache, hardship you go through, not only does God have a purpose, but it's part of his equipping. He's equipping you so you can feel what the other person feels. When somebody else, for example, loses a child, who can understand that better than somebody who's lost one? Does God make all understanding limited to that? No. But what I want you to see is, watch this carefully. Today, whoever you are, wherever you are, and whatever you're facing in life, whatever's going on in your life, God will use that when you respond properly. He will use that to be a blessing to somebody else, a help to someone else. You become a walking word of encouragement to them. Since you've walked there and God's worked in your life and you've been through the pain, the hurt, the disappointment, and the shame or whatever it might be, you've been there. You know how that feels. Then somebody can say, well, here's what I'm going through. I don't know how to handle that. When you can say, I've been there, it is amazing. I have been there. Four words. Are powerful. You see, why do you and I go to Jesus when we are hurting? I have been there. Look at the cross. He's been there. Why do we read the epistles that Paul wrote in prison? Because he could say, I have been there. And when you and I go through those kind of times in our life, he is equipping you and preparing you to be able to say to others, I have been there. The trial is going to be to my benefit if I respond in faith. If I'm trusting him. Lord, I don't understand it. I don't like it. But I'm going to trust you, Jesus, that no matter what, I know you'll work it out for my benefit. I can rejoice when the trial is an opportunity to demonstrate perseverance under pressure. You know a lot of folks who walk through something and just quit and give up. Perseverance says, no matter what, I keep going. I'm going to trust him no matter how I feel. I'm going to keep going no matter what they say. And I can tell you, if God had not taught me to persevere a long time ago, I would not be sitting right here today. If you listen to what other people tell you, that you ought to do this and you ought to do that and you ought to do the other, you go back to these questions. What does God want me to do at this particular time in my life? We persevere. It hurts, but you keep going. You get knocked down, you stand up. You get clobbered by somebody, and you just ignore it and keep moving. Perseverance is a very important part of the Christian life. Watch this carefully. God guards every aspect of our life, and he knows exactly when you can handle what he's going to put on you. Because remember, his goal is never to defeat you, but to develop you into Christ-likeness. And so he's governing every single aspect of our life. And remember also that he is equipping you at this point in your life to do what? To be a help, a blessing, as he says in Corinthians, a comfort to other people. And remember also, the right attitude is, God will walk with me through every phase of this trial. We talk about being in the presence of God all the time, yet when we are hurting and in pain, sometimes we forget that he's there. This is the way most folks think about it. They say, I'm holding on. I'm holding on to God. No. This is the way it is. He's holding on to you. And you may let go. And you may find yourself weakening, but you know what? This loving Heavenly Father, he will never let go. And here's what he said. I will never forsake you. I will never leave you. I will never desert you, no matter what you're going through in life. Hebrews chapter 13, verse 5. I will never. If anybody else said it, you can forget it. But this is the omniscient, all-knowing, omnipotent, all-powerful, omnipresent, all-there God, whose love cannot be measured. It's best seen and demonstrated at the cross. It's a loving Father who has the best in mind for you, no matter what you're going through in life. Don't waste your sorrows, your heartaches, your pain, your suffering, your disappointment. Don't waste that by a wrong response. But just tell him, Lord, I don't understand it. I don't like it. It hurts. That wouldn't be my choice. But Father, I'm going to trust you. You know what's best for my life. You know what you want to do with my life. If you'll just enable me, I will persevere and keep walking your path. No matter how deep in the belly it goes, I will be walking on the path, trusting you to take me through all the way to the other side. And Father, how grateful we are that we'll never be disappointed in a promise of yours. You know who's hurting almost to the point of death today? You know those that are so discouraged, they're going to quit and walk away. But we know that you have the power to enable your children to persevere, to keep moving. And I pray that every person who hears this message will realize there's a loving Father who's not just watching, but who's there, ready to see them through it, ready to forgive sin, ready to strengthen them, ready to enable them, ready to do for them exactly what they need if they'll trust you with all of their heart. We just want to say we love you, Father, for being so good to us in Jesus' name. Amen.
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0: I don't know what you're going through in life, but if you've never trusted Jesus as your Savior, you're on your own. And that's not going to work. If you're willing to trust Him as your personal Savior, everything will change. And you do that by confessing your sinfulness. Listen, you're a sinner. You've sinned against Almighty God. You've rebelled against Him. Acknowledge it. Ask Him to forgive you, not because you're going to do better, but because when Jesus went to the cross, the Father placed all of your rebellion, indifference, and sinfulness on His Son, nailed Him to the cross, shed His blood, and the shedding of His blood paid your sin debt in full. It'll transform your life. It's a decision you have to make. If you are a believer, you can respond in one of two ways. God, work in my life whatever's necessary to conform me to the likeness of your Son. Or you can say, God, I'm bitter, I'm resentful, I'm hostile, I don't like it. That will be a disaster. Now trust that you're wise enough to say, Lord, not my will, but your will be done.
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19: 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So, do we have the courage to defend and protect what is being challenged, the very principles that made America the greatest experiment in history?
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23: 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I'm Dave Straub to remind you that in just 30 minutes we'll be playing the Seculo Show. 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
24: With SRN News, I'm Bob Agnew in Washington. Russia says it will shutter German cultural centers across the country. Foreign Minister Sergei Lavrov announced a move today at the Eastern Economic Forum in Vladivostok, Russia. It comes after Berlin blamed Moscow for an attempted attack on an airport August 4th and announced the closure of both the Russian consulate in Bonn and the Russian House Cultural Center in the German capital city. Iran has targeted U.S. Gulf allies, firing drones at Kuwait and Bahrain. That's after U.S. airstrikes against Iran. Iranian state media said a U.S. strike hit a wedding party, killing five people and wounding 68. The Dutch government is taking the unusual step of moving its physical gold out of New York and moving it to London. That's because London has the most robust gold trading infrastructure in the entire world. This is SRN News.
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25: That church burned me. That church hurt me. So I'm not going to become a Christian. That's spiritual suicide. The church never died for you on the cross, my friend. The church never raised anybody from the dead. The church never did anything. It's Jesus.
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27: Everybody, we want you to be aware of a great book, and please listen up, our friend Charlie Kirk. 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
26: 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Now, this is a series about who Jesus really is. Not the Jesus of popular opinion, but the Jesus of the Bible. God himself who stepped into our world. And here, Jesus shows us what his church really is and why it's so much more than we think. You see, most of us picture the church as a building, a structure, or an institution. But church is a living, breathing organism, a body of people called out of this world and joined together by Christ. It's supernatural in power, really, and it's dearly loved by Jesus himself. So today, Pastor Jack reminds us that the church is so much more than a building that we gather in. But before we can ever understand what the church is, we've got to first fix our eyes on the one who created it and the one who gives it life, and that is Jesus Christ. Before we get into the message, I had a chance to sit down with Pastor Jack and talk about it with him. So let's get into that. So Pastor Jack, everybody's got an idea of what the church is, right? A building, an institution. But you say that you can't really understand the church until you look at Jesus first.
27: Yeah.
26: Talk about that, would you?
27: Well, the great thing is, thank God, right? The great thing is Jesus is not in any way, shape, or form connected to, tied to a building. A building. Look, in America, just about on every corner somewhere, there's a church.
26: Yeah.
27: But is it a church?
26: Yeah, good point.
27: We generously give that title to a building that has concrete and steel and glass, and we call it a church. Technically, it's not a church until the people show up.
26: Yeah.
27: The church is not a building. The church is a living, breathing organism called the family of God. And that is the reality. So when somebody says, well, we're having a church building campaign. Well, if you were to really look at those words technically, that means you're having a discipleship act where you're going to build the church, which is the people, not a structure. Are you getting my drift?
26: Uh-huh.
27: It's not a structure. The church comes to a structure to worship God, but the building itself must never be worshiped because Christ is not in that. He's in the people that worship him.
26: And for somebody who's been, you know, burned by a bad church experience, you really do say something direct in this. The church never died for you. The church never raised anybody from the dead. It's Jesus. You say, look to him. How do you help somebody make that shift? That seems like a tough one.
27: They've got to entertain more and more, contemplate, consider that all institutions of this world, be it family, political, monetary, will fail you. You just have to understand this, friends. You have to embrace this reality.
1: Yeah.
27: No one can keep a promise. No, even if they have the greatest intentions, because we're humans and we will fail. And our institutions fail us.
1: Yeah.
27: But Jesus never fails us. And so that is the key to embrace the fact that God will keep his word. He'll keep his promises that he's made to you. And he's committed to that. And he's got the power to do all that.
1: Christ and the church. Let's jump into it.
25: Would you grab your Bibles this morning and turn, if you would, to John's Gospel. This morning we'll touch on John's Gospel, chapter 1. John's Gospel, chapter 1. And while you're turning there, we'll give you the, of course, theme verse of the entire series. There, Colossians 2:9. You can jot that down later. But while you're going to John chapter 1, I want you to look there at verse 12. You're very familiar with John chapter 1, but look at verse 12 for a moment. It says, but as many as received him, you see the capital H on him, that's Christ, Jesus, to as many as received him, to them, those that received him, he gave the right to become children of God, even to those who believe in his name. Who were born not of blood, that is, not of this world, nor of the will of flesh, nor of the will of man, but of God. That is a great verse that sums up the theme that we're in this morning, Christ and the church. We're looking this morning at Jesus Christ as we come now to part 11 of our 16-part series of Christ and the church. And what does it mean? What is your concept of church? Do you realize that this morning that most of us as Christians have a wrong view about the church? We somehow think that maybe it's a building, it's a structure. We somehow might think that it is an institution. But the church is a living, breathing organism, according to the Word of God. The church, Christ and the church, throughout history, among both Christian and non-Christian alike, misunderstandings have existed about what the church really is. You don't have to go too far to figure out that this view or this misunderstanding is prevalent in churches and in the world today. I mean, look at some of the magazines that try to make mention. Isn't it a crack up? I act like pathetic. I say crack up with my tongue in cheek because the Wall Street Journal often makes comments about the church, which, by the way, they're more conservative than most. New York Times will make a comment about the church. Los Angeles Times, U.S. News and World Report, Time Magazine, Newsweek. By the way, if you are getting your theology from any of those things listed above, you're a mess. If you're letting Newsweek dictate to you what Christianity is or isn't, you're going to be very, very messed up because they don't even know what Christianity is. Ask them to define it. We'll talk about that a little bit more, and we'll see some examples today. But you can ask people in the church, what is the church? And even in this church, where we make it a point not to put pomp and glory on the aesthetics of a place, on my wardrobe. I mean, we go out of our way to make sure that you have brown carpet, brown walls. I mean, you know why? We want to look to Jesus. It's not the building. It's not the aesthetics. Christ in the church, what is it about? What is it really? Well, Paul the Apostle, as we'll see in a moment, he's going to tell us it's a mystery. It's an amazing thing. In fact, we'll see also that the marriage relationship between a husband and wife is first of all based upon and predicated upon something that precedes it. And that is the relationship between God the Father and Israel. Are you listening? The Bible says in the book of Jeremiah that God the Father is married to Israel. I said married. He's married to her, Israel. That's what he says in the Old Testament. But also, and for us more importantly, the Bible says that Jesus is engaged to who? Yeah, us, we, the church. And a lot of people today, even in Christianity, don't understand what this amazing, strange, mysterious relationship is with God, with Jesus, and the church. But the Bible makes it very, very clear what that church or what the church ought to be. In fact, Jesus in the seven letters to the seven churches,
27: And I don't know why. In my Bible, it's not this way. I think it's a grave mistake. In my Bible, in the book of Revelation, to the letters of the seven churches, Jesus is speaking. Did you know that? It's his last writing. Did you know that? It's found in the book of Revelation. He addresses seven churches, which, by the way, comprises any one of us at any given time, both as individual people. Of course, it's a historical and prophetic announcement, but for us individually. At any moment, I can be a Philadelphian. At any moment, I can be a Laodicean. Do you ever go through those seasons of your Christian experience where you're like one of those at the church at Ephesus? You're an Ephesian. You're fighting the enemy with the sword of the Spirit, and you're so moving on in Christ, and you're sealed with the Holy Spirit, and you know it. And then Jesus says, well, that's great, but you left your first love. We can go through that. In my Bible, the letters to the seven churches, the red letters don't appear. In some of your Bibles, they do. It should be in red, you know. Jesus spoke it in Revelation to the church and churches. And what would he speak to us? Do you know Jesus, according to Malachi 3:16, that God right now is writing a commentary about this church generally? That's from this side of the wall to the other side of the wall, which contains you, the church. He's writing a commentary about it, and not only about it, us as a congregation of people, but as individuals. He's writing a commentary. Malachi 3:16. Very interesting passage of scripture to keep in mind. The church, and this is an introduction, don't panic. It's a huge introduction this morning. Are you ready? You guys okay today? Okay. The church. The word in Greek is ekklesia, for church. The word means the ones who have been called out of, meaning from something, called out of something. Gee, what do you think that something is? And we know it's the world. Called out of something, but placed into something else. It's not that we've been called out of the world and we've been abandoned. We've been called out of the world by Christ into the fellowship of his wonderful light and relationship. The called out ones, a group placed together. The word can also be translated the meeting. I like that. That's a neat name for a church, huh? The meeting. It's a meeting. A congregation, a community, members of the church, both on earth. I like this. The ecclesia is both the members of the church in the world and those in heaven. Now, all of a sudden, the verse comes to your mind, as it does mine, that the book of Hebrews tells us that in heaven there's a great cloud of witnesses. Where are they? They're in heaven. They're part of the body of Christ. That's exciting to know. In our thinking, we must be careful that we do not Americanize or Westernize or Easternize this concept of the church. Because denominations have done that, and you're very aware of that. Don't raise your hand. Do not raise your hand. This is a Calvary Chapel. Do you know what that means? That means we're all a bunch of mixed up group of people. Oh, it's true. Don't raise your hand, but how many of you come from the Catholic Church? How many of you come from the Methodist Church? How many of you come from the Lutheran Church? How many of you come from the Baptist? And you say, well, you know, that's one of the questions I wanted to ask. What's the division all about? You know what? That's a great question. Paul the Apostle in the book of Corinthians condemns those divisions. Did you know that? Do you think Jesus is a Lutheran? Do you think Jesus is a Catholic? Do you think Jesus is a Baptist? We all know he goes to Calvary. No, I'm kidding. I'm joking. Is Jesus from Calvary Chapel? No. Oh, gosh, no. Where do these divisions come from? From people hobby horsing a doctrine or a view and making it an issue. And factions and arguments and opinions that are not yielded to the authority of the Bible. That's where we get these spinoffs. It's unfortunate. It wasn't so in the mind of God. He didn't want it that way. That's why Paul, in the first few chapters of 1 Corinthians, condemns the division. Some people say, well, I'm of Paul. Well, I'm of Apollos. They're all boasting. I'm a Cephas, that is Peter. I was converted under Peter's preaching. I'm something.
25: Well, that's nothing. I was converted under Paul's teaching. We're the Paulites. Well, we're the Peterites. Well, we're the Apolloites. And then the real spiritual knucklehead showed up and said, we're of Christ. They were the real one. They were like, oh, you guys, you came to the Lord through Paul? Huh. We came to the Lord at one of Jesus' outreaches. They were the most spiritually snubbed or snobby. Divisions offend God. That's not the church.
6: 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And now, let's get back to today's message. Once again, here's Pastor Jack.
25: You can't drive down the street and say, there's the church. Now, if you see the people going into the church, then you can say, there goes the church. You see, the church is a group of people. It's a living organism. It's an amazing thing. It's mysterious. And yet it's so much misunderstood. Jot this down by way of introduction. It's supernatural. The church is. This is why so many people have a hard time with it. It's supernatural. A real church is. His church. It's universal in fellowship. That is, the work of God, the church of God, enjoys what is called in the Greek the koinonia, the fellowship of brothers and sisters here in Chino Hills and in Africa. The true fellowship is universal. That is, that those who are born again in South America, though you may meet them in a moment, though they be born again, there's an immediate bonding in the spirit. Some of you know what I'm talking about. It's a supernatural thing where you meet somebody and they've been born again in Canada. They've never been here at all. They show up. You meet them and you talk with them. And there's an amazing connection. You want to be with them. You know what I'm talking about? You want to be with them. How long have you known them? 45, 55 seconds. You want to be with them. Can't explain it. You just enjoy their company. There's this koinonia of the spirit. It's a supernatural thing. The church is. It was an Old Testament mystery, though. In 1 Peter chapter 1, verse 10, it says, of this salvation the prophets have inquired and searched diligently, who prophesied of the grace that would come to you, searching what or by what manner of time the Spirit of Christ who was in them, that is in the prophets, was indicating when he testified beforehand concerning the sufferings of Christ and the glories that should follow. The prophets, Isaiah specifically, prophesied that the Gentiles would come to know God, and yet he didn't even understand what he was talking about. The Holy Spirit would project that word through Isaiah, and Isaiah had to be wondering, how in the world are the Gentiles going to get saved? Did you know the church is basically comprised of Gentiles? How many of you in here are Gentiles? That means you're a non-Jew. You're not Jewish. Yeah, most of us are Gentiles. There's some Jews. And that's part of the beauty of this thing. And we'll see in a moment how God has brought both Jew and Gentile together in the fellowship of the church. But it's an Old Testament mystery. But it's a New Testament reality. Old Testament mystery, New Testament reality. Revelation 5:9. Revelation chapter 5, verse 9 says, and they sang, whoever they are, listen up. They sang a new song. And they said this, you are worthy to take the scroll and to open the seals, for you were the one who was slain, and you've redeemed us to God by your blood out of every tribe, tongue, people, and nation. That's everyone, Jew and Gentile alike. A mysterious reality. Isaiah again speaks, Isaiah 11, verse 10. Isaiah 11, 10, he says, and in that day there shall be a root of Jesse that comes forth. Guess who that is? The root of Jesse. Jesus, who shall stand as a banner to all the nations, for the Gentiles shall seek after him. Isn't that beautiful? Isaiah 11, verse 10. Ephesians chapter 2, verse 11. Ephesians 2:11 says, remember that you once were Gentiles in the flesh, who are called the uncircumcised by what is called the circumcised. He says that at that time you were without Christ in the world, being in the flesh and being alienated from the commonwealth of Israel. And we were strangers from the covenants of his promise, having no hope without God in the world. But now, through Christ Jesus, you who were once far away from God, he has brought you near by the blood of Christ. For he himself is our peace, and he has made both Jew and Gentile one, and he has broken down the middle wall of separation. If you're Jewish, your jaw kind of hangs open, because the word that's being implied here is that the Temple Mount had the area of the court of the Gentiles where they could come. They were the proselytes. They had been converted to Judaism, but they could only go so far. They couldn't go any further. What this passage in Ephesians is talking about is that God has torn down that wall, that the Jew and the Gentile come together. And listen, not only is that wall torn down, but the Bible tells us that Jesus, when he died in the temple in Jerusalem, the veil was torn from the top to the bottom, exposing the Holy of Holies, signifying that both Jew and Gentile can come into the presence of God together. How so? By virtue of Christ's death on the cross, by virtue of this wonderful creation called the church. I think like never before, and I'm a little bit intense about what I'm going to say next, we need to get our eyes on Jesus first if we're ever going to understand what a church is. Can somebody say amen? We need to look at Jesus first before we'll ever understand what a church is or what it ought to be. Because if you reverse that, you're going to run around like a lot of millions of people have, and they don't like what they see in a church, and they project that activity or poor witness or misrepresentation onto who? Jesus. And they'll say, you know what? That church burned me. That church hurt me. So I'm not going to become a Christian. That's spiritual suicide. The church never died for you on the cross, my friend. The church never raised anybody from the dead. The church never did anything. It's Jesus. Look to him. The concept of the church simply means those who have been called out of this world. Romans 11:25. Romans 11:25 says, "For I do not want you, brethren, to be ignorant of this very mystery, lest you should be wise in your own conceit, that blindness has happened to the Jews in part until the completion of the Gentiles has come in." Did you know that God is blinded, not Satan? You got to listen to this carefully. Boy, we're going to have a terrible day today. I haven't even started on my notes yet. Did you know that the Bible says that Satan has blinded the minds of those in this world who do not believe? But the Bible says that God has blinded the eyes of the Jews who don't believe, not Satan. Did you hear me? If you're sitting here this morning saying, "I don't believe you," that's because Satan has blinded your eyes. But if you're Jewish, like the nation of Israel, the Jew, as Ezekiel said, many of them would come back into their land in unbelief, they are blinded. Did Satan blind them according to the Bible? No. The Bible says God has blinded them so that the Gentiles can be brought into the family, grafted into the tree of salvation, the church. Isn't that amazing? And Paul says in Romans 11, don't get cocky about it, you Gentile. God's blinded the Jew. He's focused on you to get saved, which is called the church, because the Bible says Jesus, his son, is going to marry a Gentile bride. Isn't that interesting? Just like Isaac and Rebekah, just like Boaz and Ruth. Interesting. Though there'll be a little bit Jewish blood in her. That's neat. The Jew for the last 2,000 years has been banished to the nations of the world. But now in the end, they've been brought back in. Why? Because God's getting ready to work with them again. That ought to be a wake-up call to you this morning. Very, very important. Romans 16, verse 25. Still the introduction. Romans 16:25 says, "Now to him who is able to establish you according to my gospel," Paul says, "by the preaching of Jesus Christ, according to the revelation of the mystery, which has been kept secret since the world began, but now has been made revealed or manifested by the prophetic scriptures, having been made known to all nations according to the commandment of the everlasting God." That mystery, my friend, is the anti-hell device for every believer, the church.
26: Pastor and Bible teacher Jack Hibbs, here on Real Life Radio, and his message called Christ and the Church. 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It's a series about the real Jesus of the Bible, God in the flesh, and why knowing him more deeply changes everything. And we'll continue on the next edition of Real Life Radio.
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24: With SRN News, I'm Bob Agnew in Washington. Russia says it will shutter German cultural centers across the country. Foreign Minister Sergei Lavrov announced a move today at the Eastern Economic Forum in Vladivostok, Russia. It comes after Berlin blamed Moscow for an attempted attack on an airport August 4th and announced the closure of both the Russian consulate in Bonn and the Russian House Cultural Center in the German capital city. Iran has targeted U.S. Gulf allies, firing drones at Kuwait and Bahrain. That's after U.S. airstrikes against Iran. Iranian state media said a U.S. strike hit a wedding party, killing 5 people and wounding 68. The Dutch government is taking the unusual step of moving its physical gold out of New York and moving it to London. That's because London has the most robust gold trading infrastructure in the entire world. This is SRN News.
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1: Welcome to Seculo. Will Hainson Studio. I'll be joined by Jordan Seculo momentarily as well. And we've got a lot to talk about. As the conflict with Iran starts to heat up more, what did we see? We saw overnight that Iran, once again, firing a barrage of missiles at Kuwait this time. Now, Kuwait is a very strategic point for the United States. We have a very large military presence there. And they have been a frequent target of the Iranians throughout this conflict. So much so that Iran has multiple times targeted the civilian airport of Kuwait. So much so that a portion of it was shut down, not just because of the ongoing conflict, but because of it being destroyed by Iranian missiles and drone attacks. But what we see is that overnight, Kuwait's air defenses intercepted the incoming missiles and drones after sirens sounded across the country, according to Kuwait's Ministry of Defense, which described the attack as a blatant Iranian aggression. The Iranians, on their part, took credit for it. So they were doing it because of the proximity of these locations they tried to hit that were to U.S. military personnel. All of this at the same time, you see that President Trump is going out there and making the statement that this renewed U.S. campaign against Iran won't last long. What does that mean? Does it mean that the economic D-Day and sanctions that we talked about yesterday with Secretary Mike Pompeo are working to the point that they think Iran is contained? It's no longer the threat. They've destroyed enough of their infrastructure militarily, and they've destroyed their economy successfully. We've also seen renewed calls by the president for the people to rise up. So going back to that idea that even early on we talked about of weakening the regime, weakening the IRGC, and allowing the people to take their country back. Are we at that point? The entire time we were saying it could be that is the plan all along. We don't know. We have to wait and see. We're only not even a full year into this, where there's already been the comparisons of, Vietnam or those that have all along been saying that we've just been doing Israel's bidding. We know that that is not the case. We know it's not true. You also can't make a Vietnam comparison to something that's not even 12 months old yet, when that war lasted for 20 years, multiple presidencies. And we don't have a single boot on the ground in Iran. So the comparisons there, not even a place you can start. But we are going to talk about this, because after a month of quiet, we have seen the U.S. and Iran trading fire. We are seeing Iran going back to their playbook of hitting Gulf neighbors instead of directly attacking the U.S. vessels. I think that tells you something about their capabilities and what they are confident they can do. But we're also going to talk about some other things during this hour. We're going to share a video with you that you can share, that we encourage you to share, as we try to flood the zone with information about Pastor Saw to bring him home ahead of Xi Jinping's visit here later this month, just a few weeks away, as well as some interesting conversation that a very famous, I'd say formerly conservative commentator, journalist, to put that in quotes, has been putting out on the internet. It's going to surprise you, and I think it tells a lot more about the story of this person's evolution than maybe they'd like you to know. We'll be right back with more on Seculo. Jordan Seculo will be joining me in studio as we go over all of this, but I want to hear from you, whether it's on the Iran conflict, whether it's on our work here trying to bring Pastor Saw home, or maybe even about some of these candidates like Abdul al-Sayed that's now starting to sound like he may have the backing of someone that many of us listened to for a long time. Give us a call, 1-800-684-3110 to be on air, 1-800-684-3110. We'll be right back after this break with Jordan as we break this all down on this beautiful Thursday in September. We'll be right back with more.
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4: Welcome back to Seculo. Will Haynes here, joined in studio by Jordan. And Jordan, the Iranians have decided to try to ratchet things up again.
5: Right.
4: The United States did a very specific strategic strike at what looked like mine-laying vehicles, boats, craft that were taken out near the Strait of Hormuz. And then Iran decided now is the time to start launching rockets and missiles at our Gulf neighbors, as they like to do. I think, it tells you a lot about the Iranians that they're not saying, let's try to hit these aircraft carriers. Let's try to hit the very strong Navy that the United States has in the region. But at the same time, they are still going after military personnel. They are still trying to hit bases and radar systems right. in Jordan, in Kuwait, in Bahrain, in Iraq. So overnight, they hit Kuwait. That's been a very favorable target for them to try and hit.
5: Sure.
4: While Kuwait does have very good anti-missile systems, they haven't had to use them as much as places like Israel, so therefore a little bit untested.
5: Right.
4: But right now, we're even looking at this, and in Iran seems to be weakened to the point where not even their missile attacks are able to get through it all.
5: Yes, I mean, and we're also seeing that while they threaten these larger attacks and they put out these social media videos and you see their propaganda online that they're going to shoot off ICBMs, and there's a lot of talk for those who are anti the position of the Trump administration here inside the United States that we are somehow, you know, running out of ammunition and we can't figure out how to produce more if we need to. I don't really believe that as well, by the way. If we need to produce more ammunition, we got plenty of companies in the United States that can do that very quickly. But that look where Iran is having to go. They're choosing easier targets. And like you said, Will, even then, having a tough time striking them. So while there's the economic kind of noose around Iran that continues to tighten, and that's through the Treasury Department, and we've seen a lot of talk about that the last 2 days, they are still, instead of trying to make friends with their neighbors in the Middle East, they are still treating anyone who works with the United States at all as an enemy. And again, you can see how long term we are building a coalition against Iran that could prevent a kind of the Islamic Revolutionary Guard from expanding its work, because these were countries that in the past kind of had to keep things as neutral as possible. Now they've been hit by Iran, so they can treat Iran as a real enemy, as a real threat. And so we're building a major coalition in the Middle East, and I don't think it gets enough attention, of countries, not just Israel and the U.S., but of most of the Muslim world in the Middle East, to take on Iran and to make sure we, at a minimum, are containing their abilities to get a nuclear weapon and their abilities to carry out more violent attacks outside of Iran.
4: Well, and once again, I think that it does show the strength of the United States being the leader here. Obviously, you've had all the influencers that have wanted to say that Israel drug us into this, but I think that goes to show the cooperation between countries like Qatar, Bahrain, Jordan, ones that are not signatories to the Abraham Accords at this point, have by sheer necessity begun to cooperate with the state of Israel. And I think that is something for the long term, for the world, leads to a more peaceful world.

0: just in and of itself, the fact that these countries have begun to have to, out of necessity, share intel, share military, not secrets per se, but just military plans so that they don't end up harming each other.
1: Right.
0: They have become on the same side in this conflict. So I think even there, if it were to cease today, and we contain them with the destructive economic sanctions that we have in place, yeah, as Scott Bessent says, we're going to keep adding to them every week.
2: I think if you're gonna maybe bring down the military side of the conflict, I think you've got to up the economic sanctions, because right, Iran knows how to survive that. And then if you let them do business around the world, they'll fill their coffers again. And we know, instead of taking care of their own people or the prices of normal goods there, they're going to get that money to their terrorist proxies, who actually, what we've now seen, Will, where they can't get money to their terrorist proxies, Iran itself is not nearly as good as some of those proxy groups were at carrying out combat and military operations. So with Hezbollah, without as many resources, that doesn't pose the same kind of threat. Of course, Hamas really doesn't even exist as an entity now. And yes, it's brought for those other countries who are no fans of Iran, by the way. It wasn't like, right, the Saudis love the Iranians or the Qataris love the Iranians. But, I mean, they're right across the straits from each other, the Gulf from each other, the Persian Gulf, if you want to call it that, the Arabian Gulf, depending on where you are, right, in the Middle East. But this gave them the opportunity to say, you know what, and to their people, we need to be working with countries, if we're just talking about business and safety and security, that aren't going to be the type of countries that turn on us because of who we do business with and then start shooting missiles at our buildings. And that's what Iran, right, is, and it's why it's not a good, it's not a good partner, it's not a good neighbor, and it's why I think even the countries like North Korea, Russia, and China, they don't really ever fully partner with Iran. They sell things to Iran.
0: Right.
2: So they won't economically benefit and use Iran, especially when Iran has nowhere else to get its goods. So they'll buy their gas, the oil cheap. They will take advantage of the sanctions that are on them right now to kind of price gouge them. But at the same time, I don't think they're not going to rely on Iran either.
0: At the end of the day, those countries aren't, Iran isn't going to be the hill they die on.
2: No
0: way. There is no, and we've seen that, right?
2: Iran is going to be the first hill that dies, and they'll just walk away.
0: And that's what we've seen. We've even seen the economic support that China continues because they like the being the only ones that can get the oil,
2: right,
0: and no one's going to really mess with them. I think a lot of that is going to be constrained now by these new economic sanctions. I think it also goes back to the constraints, the maximum pressure campaign that the president did in his first term,
2: right,
0: with Mike Pompeo.
2: Right.
0: Worked to a large degree.
2: Yeah.
0: It contained Iran. They were put in a place where they weren't able to really do much of their adventurism and exporting of terror. But what did Biden do? Started signing waivers day one,
2: yeah,
0: that allowed them to go and do things like October 7th, allowed them to build up these missile programs. So I think that using these tools, the economic tools, with the kinetic force that we have shown we're willing to do, because at the end of the day, if the economic sanctions are only that, and there's still no real credible military threat behind it, as we saw from, yeah, Barack Obama and Joe Biden,
2: right,
0: then they are going to continue to break the rules.
2: Right.
0: With a dead Ayatollah, an IRGC that is cash-strapped, I do think you could see real momentum, especially for an overthrow internally.
2: Well, and that is what people have been talking about. It's like, what would an overthrow look like? Even President Trump has expressed some frustration,
0: right,
2: about, you know, at what point will the Iranian people take this opportunity, the best opportunity they've had in a long time, and maybe ever since the 1979 revolution, because they've got the military. They've asked for the U.S. to intervene so many times. We finally have. We did tell them to stand back for a while, and we're still kind of in one of those situations where the conflict can get pretty heavy quickly. So, but the president has said, and this is a learning experience, I think, for the United States. Is it, Will, going to be a country that the citizens will rise up? Or is this going to be a ongoing problem that we must contain?
0: Right.
2: And we can handle it either way. I'd much rather work with a friendly new Iran that is a lot more like the Iran of the early 1970s and 1960s that allows women to have the same rights, that isn't radicalizing and basically being the number one sponsor of terror in the world, and could go back to, again, kind of becoming part of the world economy, part of a good factor in the Middle East and in that part of the world. But if the people have been too radicalized, I think we have to be ready for option two.
0: Mm-hmm.
2: Option two is they're not going to overthrow this government because the resistance isn't as big as we hoped, because we're learning through this. We've never really tested it before. And because of that, we will have to go with containment. Now, containment doesn't have to be nearly as significant as what's been going on, but I think it's very important, Will, that whoever the president is in the future, too, to continue that, if you have to continue that containment, is it's got to have that military threat there. And that means the bases there need to be well-armed, and we need to keep this coalition in the Middle East together.
0: And we will get to your phone calls as well. Russ is calling from New York. We'll get to him in the next segment. So, Russ, hang on. We'll get to you right away. But if you have questions about this, if you want to speak into this, if you you wish that we are getting out now or anything like that, I mean, the president is saying that this renewed U.S. campaign won't last long. What does that mean? Give us a call, 1-800-684-3110. We've got a lot of other interesting angles on this as well, and some has to do with some very popular conservative, if you want to say, broadcasters, former broadcasters, now on podcasting and their own network, if you will, that are saying some very strange things that I don't think the vast majority of people who claim to be a conservative will agree with. And that person is Tucker Carlson, in whom he is now deciding maybe the better candidate in a hotly contested Senate race. We'll get to that as well. So go ahead and give us a call at 1-800-684-3110 if you want to talk about any of these topics on air. Welcome to the all-new ACLJ app. Expert analysis and insight big tech can't censor. 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
0: Welcome back to Seculo, and I think it's an interesting time because we talk about this economic angle of the Iranian conflict, and we know that Xi Jinping is coming later this month to meet with the president here in Washington, D.C., and one of the main suppliers of funds to Iran at this point is China, as they are able to a little bit more easily negotiate around U.S. sanctions. Smaller countries may not be willing to do it as brazenly as you see from the folks in the Chinese leadership. So I think we can tie that to this case with Pastor Saw, and we'll do that in a minute. But I want to go to Russ on line one from New York. Russ, you're on Seculo. Go ahead.
5: Oh, thank you very much, Will. And I have a question for Jordan, but my question for you, Will, is, as a historian, is about the War Powers Act. Because I just heard that the War Powers Act was intended for an attack on U.S. mainland when Congress can't meet and until Congress can approve it. So my question for you, Will, is should Trump be able to continue the hostilities by calling ceasefires every 60 days and then renewing it, or is that sort of some kind of slick forever war trick? And what I want to ask Jordan, hello, can I ask Jordan?
0: Yeah.
5: Because Jordan, I want to ask you, do you think there'll be an overthrow or a rally around the flag effect? And I want to let you know, I'm MAGA left. I'm for Medicare for all, no war, no tax cuts for billionaires on borrowed money. And the MAGA left will welcome you, Jackson Hinkle, and all of us. So I'll listen to your answer, fellas. Okay.
0: First of all, if you're trying to get us to join your side with Jackson Hinkle, no, thank you. I think that is the worst way that you could pitch yourself. But one, I think the War Powers Act, as it's written, I mean, there weren't hostilities for over a month.
6: Right.
0: The Constitution isn't meant to hamstring the commander-in-chief from protecting the America.
6: Right.
0: So, I mean, I would say that's something that's been litigated. It's been argued over ad nauseum.
2: Yeah, it's not a cute move to like get around the rule. I mean, this has gone through courts many, many different times. And what the courts have said is that the president has this power. This is how it works. And so those advising the president know exactly what needs to be done, what you have to provide to Congress at different points. And it has a system in place like that. And then at what point do you have to go and look forward these resolutions, which, by the way, we haven't seen a War Powers Resolution Act. We've seen authorizations of the use of military force. AUMFs were utilized during Iraq and Afghanistan, and even President Obama
0: right.
2: utilized those to continue when they were looking for and then successfully took out Osama bin Laden, that he had
0: right.
2: that ability to carry out. So he wasn't seeking a new AUMF from Congress. And so I think, again, the War Powers Act, it would, in some instances, it'd be great, but we also know that because now all issues become these like political issues, that we have to still have a country that can act and a leader that can act quickly to protect us and our allies and our interests. And remember, I say us because we have U.S. troops all over that region and we have to be able to protect them. We shouldn't have to wait for Congress to approve that. And again, if you look back in our shorter term history, we have not been using the War Powers Act as much as we, I'm not sure when the last time it was, honestly, because
0: right.
2: of the authorization of use of military force, the AUMF.
0: Well, and once again, I think Russ has called before. And what I appreciate about Russ is that he's not, he doesn't get on and trick the phone screener, even though he may not agree with us on everything. He listens and he's thoughtful. And even if it's, a question coming from the other side, he's respectful in it. So congratulations on getting through and being able to have a conversation. We're not afraid of that. When people do, though, lie to the phone screener, yeah, you're probably going to get dropped and not be able to make a statement. But also the fact that I think he speaks for a lot of people. In one way, because there are a lot of people. He says he's the MAGA left. He's for things that Medicare for all. He wants no wars. And once again, that is something that President Trump obviously ran on, was lowering prices, no new wars. This is obviously something that we have been very vocal in support of, this conflict with Iran. But I do want to go back to that War Powers Act question once again, because they also did bring resolutions in Congress that failed. So in some ways, by not moving forward and limiting the president's authority, as they had ability to through resolutions, they, in a sense, also allowed it continue within Congress, that there's, it's not as though Congress didn't have any say in this. And there are many in Congress that by not pushing for and approving these war powers resolutions, getting through both the House and the Senate to limit it, to end the hostilities. They are allowing it to continue. Right. So it's not as if Congress had no part in this and it's just President Trump acting alone.
2: No, that's right. Congress can act. And we've actually seen members of Congress, even on the right, be defeated or leave office because of their disagreement with the president on this. And it was interesting to see, I think, in Thomas Massie's race that he lost after building a significant war chest and was fairly popular, even though he took this line. But he had become almost a Democrat vote, like anti-Trump on everything almost. And so he lost his primary. So that there were, even the Republicans that were starting to take those views, there's less and less of them in Congress, and there'll be even less of them when the new Congress comes in January. So you've got that on top of the fact that we'll say, like, no one's stopping Congress from trying to intervene. They aren't intervening, I think, because they all do understand, even if they don't like saying it publicly, that this is the right thing to be doing, because Iran has become a threat to not just Israel, the United States, through their terror proxies. Enough is enough, and it's time for the rest of the Middle East to come on board. And it has united the Middle East in a way that, could you go back to, like, 2002, 2003, 2004? Do you think 20 years later, 22 years later, we'd be in a coalition with almost every functioning government in the Middle East right now against Iran? So you leave out, like, the Yemens, which are, you know, the failed states, and some of the ones that are, like, Turkey, you've got these weird NATO interests there. But I mean, countries like Saudi Arabia, the UAE, the list goes on and on, not just about having military bases there, but going on airstrikes against Iran and Iran responding. And so let's keep the long term. Is let's keep that coalition together, which means that it could be less U.S. Involvement. There will always need to be some on the military and security side, but really empower that region to, if Iran and this regime does not fall, to encircle that regime with enemies. And that then tells those Russia and China, do you really want to only do business with Iran and lose doing business with Saudi Arabia and these other countries, and Kuwait and all these other countries that you've been doing business with before, because they've lost Venezuela. They may be about to lose Cuba. And then they are on the precipice of being in a position where doing business with Iran is too dangerous to their other financial interests.
0: We will continue this discussion, and you can call and join this discussion at 1-800-684-3110. But this, I can't believe the first half hour of the show has already flown by. We'll be back with more after this very short break, so stick around. But if you want to read the work or see more of the work of the ACLJ, I encourage you, go to aclj.org and just look around. We have incredible content from our attorneys, from Secretary Pompeo on a piece that just came out. We talked about it yesterday, how the U.S. wins the war in Iran. Check all of that rich content out at aclj.org. There's no paywall. It's all free, all because of those that support the work of the ACLJ. Check it out.
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7: Hi, I'm Dave Straub, and thanks for joining us this afternoon. 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
8: With SRN News, I'm Bob Agnew in Washington. Dolly Parton's theme park in East Tennessee will be unveiling some new features for fans who honor the life of the so-called Dreamer-in-Chief, who passed away recently at the age of 80. Sevierville in the foothills of the Great Smoky Mountains will also be placing markers throughout the city for a self-guided walking tour of places that were important to the singer, actor, and philanthropist. Also at SRNews.com, the Netherlands has shifted billions of dollars worth of its gold from the U.S. and Canada to London now in what it calls a crisis readiness measure. The Dutch central bank says London's bullion market allows gold to be traded more quickly in the event of a global emergency, making the reserves more useful if they are ever needed. On Wall Street, things are booming. The Dow right now up by 578 points, the Nasdaq up by 340. This is SRN News. Here's Rich Thomason now with the Midday Wall Street Business Report.
9: Oil prices, which have been up and down since the start of the Iran war, are up again this week as the conflict heats up. The latest price spike sees Brent crude, the international standard, rising 1.8% to $97.33 per barrel. Benchmark U.S. crude rose 2.1% to $92.92. The financial markets will be watching closely tomorrow when the monthly jobs report is released. It's the government's employment update for the month of August. The Dutch Central Bank has moved billions of dollars worth of its gold reserves from North America to London. The shift, described as crisis preparedness, happened between March and August. The bank has transferred some 86 metric tons of gold to London from New York and Ottawa. For the Wall Street Business Report, I'm Rich Thomason.
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10: The U.S. Mint started selling a special gold finish $1 coin. Struck, it says, to honor 250 years of great American heritage. The tail side features the Great Seal of the United States, while heads is President Trump's face, staring straight at the holder. Liberty written across the top and 1776, 2026 below. The coin's drawn criticism for something Treasury Secretary Scott Bessent acknowledged in May.
11: At present, no living person can be on U.S. currency.
10: However, the Treasury Secretary does have authority to authorize special coins, and the Trump dollar can be used as legal tender. I'm Ben Thomas.
8: On Wall Street at this hour, it's a mixed bag. The Dow Jones Industrial Average is doing well. It's up by about 42 points. A struggle for the NASDAQ so far. It's up by 41 at this hour. You'll find breaking news and analysis at townhall.com.
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16: 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This is Pastor Brad Bailey from the Brandon Baptist Tabernacle in Brandon, Florida. 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Now, if the Lord's willing, we'll talk about this for several broadcast days. We hope that you can be with us for each of these. 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All of these are free when you visit us today. Again, the website is BrandonBaptistTabernacle.com. You say, Pastor, what do you believe about scripture reading, meditation, and memorization? Well, I believe it is obviously the lifeblood of the child of God. If you were to ask me the question today, I cannot do both because of time constraints. I cannot both pray and read the scripture. Which do you think I should do? Which is the most important and should be prioritized? I would read the scripture if you can't do both. My reason why is because it's more important what God has to say to you than what you have to say to him. So we want to get this very straight today. Scripture reading, memorization, and meditation are essential to the growth of God's people. And today we're going to begin looking at that. We hope that you'll get your copy of God's Word. Follow along with us as we turn today to Psalm 119 and begin to talk about scripture reading, meditation, and memorization.
17: We're returning back to our series on spiritual disciplines. And we have occasionally tried to define what some of those spiritual disciplines are. And the last one that we talked about was fasting. And fasting goes hand in hand with prayer. You can fast and pray and find a more effective spiritual connection in most occasions. We've talked about prayer, fasting. We are still yet to talk about almsgiving and some of those spiritual disciplines. Today, we're going to investigate one of my favorite spiritual disciplines, and that actually comes in three versions: scripture reading, scripture meditation, and scripture memorization. That is a trifecta of spiritual discipline: reading, meditation, and memorization of scripture. Now, every child of God has an appetite for the Word of God. If you don't care about the Bible, it'd be hard to prove that you're a true Christian. Can I get a witness on that, church? Now, that appetite may wax and wane. I confess to you, in my life, there's times when I have an insatiable, unquenchable appetite for the Word of God. And then, if I may, there's times when a backslidden state may take that away from me. But I will tell you this, there never ceases to be a desire to ingest the Word of God in our lives. Now, there are some spiritual disciplines that are like that, may vary in intensity, but our appetite for God's Word is controlled by our personal commitment to consume the Bible like food. How often do you eat? Well, I think the Bible should be close to that same type of an appetite. We at least want it every day, maybe several times a day, maybe even a good old-fashioned midnight snack would be in order for us when it comes to God's Word. So dining on God's Word is very different than physical eating. Your physical body, the more you eat, the fuller you feel. When it comes to the Bible, the reverse of that's actually true. The more of it you eat, the hungrier you get for it. How would I put it here in correct English? The less full you feel, or the more empty you feel. So the Bible is our diet when it comes to spiritual disciplines. Now, I want to ask you to do this. Well, I'm not going to have you stand today because I'm going to be surveying a section of the 119th Psalm. So if you're there, let me just comment. If you're not there while you're finding it, let me comment. The 119th Psalm, if you have a Bible that breaks it down into its sections, verses 1 through 8 is a section, verses 9 through 16 is a section, verses 17 through 24 is a section, verses 25 to 32 is a section. Do you see that? Is your Bible broken down that way? Well, if your Bible is that way, you may also notice in your Bible that it is, each section has as its heading a letter from the Hebrew alphabet. And we still do this sometimes today when we're educating students. In Christian education, we may teach them the alphabet by assigning certain Bible verses or Bible subjects to letters. For example, A, all have sinned and come short of the glory of God. B, believe on the Lord Jesus Christ and thou shalt be saved. C, call upon the Lord while he is near. And D, E, F, G, H, I, J, K. It's an easy way to learn both the alphabet and Bible verses. Well, the Hebrews were the first ones to do that. So what we have in the 119th Psalm, if you're looking at the Psalm, just go all the way to the end of it. I'll give you a second. Look how long it is. Do you see that? Now, the Psalms are not chapters, but if the 119th Psalm were a chapter, it would be the longest chapter in your Bible. And every single verse in the 119th Psalm is about God's Word. So God chose the longest section of the Bible to discuss His Word. Now, he doesn't always call it his word. Are you back in 119:1? Go there with me. Psalm 119:1. I'll just show you that God chose dozens of synonymous names for the Word of God in Psalm 119. Look at verse 1. He said, blessed are the undefiled in the way who walk, what does it say in your Bible, church? In the law of the Lord. The law of the Lord is the Word of God. Verse 2, blessed are they that keep what? His testimonies are the Word of God. Verse 3, they also do no iniquity. They walk in His ways. His ways are the Word of God. Verse 4, thou hast commanded us to keep thy precepts. His precepts are the Word of God. Let me fast forward. In verse 5, he says, keep thy statutes. In verse 6, it's thy commandments. In verse 7, it's thy righteous judgments. In verse 8 again, it's thy statutes. In verse 9, it's thy word. I took the time to start working down the 119th Psalm this week, just underlining the different names in this Psalm of the Word of God. And in the first 24 verses, it's called thy word, thy commandments, thy statutes, the judgments of thy mouth, thy testimonies, thy precepts, thy word, thy law, thy commandments, thy judgments, thy commandments, thy testimonies, thy statutes, on and on and on and on and on. He goes, you can do the homework yourself, calling the Word of God by these various names. Now, the reason I'm pointing that out today is because we are highlighting God's Word. And the reading of God's Word is important as a spiritual discipline. The meditation on God's Word is important. What do I mean by meditation? What I mean by that is you spend more than 5 seconds looking at it. If you're reading it, congratulations. I'm not here to scold you. Do you hear me? If you're reading it, thank God, you and I should be reading it. Meditation is basically, I'm going to slow down this time. I'm going to read it maybe twice, maybe three times until I comprehend it. The word picture for meditation, by the way, you remember the Bible sometimes when there's a word that may be our concept hard to understand, sometimes He will give us a word picture. You're never going to believe what the word picture is for meditation. Are you ready? You know anything about livestock? You know anything about cows? I know some of you do. You ever seen a cow chewing its cud? Y'all looking up at me here? A cow has, somebody remind me, 3 stomachs, 4 stomachs. And that digestive tract, sometimes that cow will even regurgitate what is in one of its stomachs and re-chew it. That's the word picture for meditation. You read it, which means you ingest it and you swallow it. And meditation means you regurgitate it so you can chew on it some more, so you can meditate on it some more. And then there is the third thing that I want to look at in these next couple of weeks, and that is memorization. Memorization is when you've read it and read it and read it and read it so much that you have committed it to memory. Genesis chapter 1, you say, I think it's important that you should know, you should have some scriptures memorized for every major subject of the Bible. You say, Pastor, what would you have to say about creation? I would say Genesis chapter 1, verse number 1, in the beginning God created the heaven and the earth was without form and void, and darkness was upon the face of the deep, and the Spirit of God moved upon the face of the waters, and God said, let there be light, and God saw that it was so. You say, what would you say about the incarnation of Jesus Christ? Isn't that an important subject? John 1:1, in the beginning was the Word, and the Word was with God, and the Word was God. The same was in the beginning with God. Without Him, all things were made by Him. Without Him was not anything made that was made. In Him was life, and the life was the light of men. And the light shineth in darkness, and the darkness comprehended it not. There was a man sent from God whose name was John. The same came to bear witness of that light. He was not that light, but was sent to bear witness of that light, which is the truth. Now listen, I'm not trying to impress you. I'm just simply saying, read it, meditate or chew on it, memorize it. If you believe it's valuable, it shouldn't be collecting dust in your home.
16: And we close there today. Once again, Pastor Brad Bailey with you from the Brandon Baptist Tabernacle in Brandon, Florida. You've been listening to a message that we're calling Scripture Reading, Meditation, and Memorization. This is taken from our current series, Obsessed, which talks about the spiritual disciplines that are given to us in God's Word and why those are essential to our daily walk with Him. We're thankful for all of our listeners in Indiana and Kentucky. 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Listen, there are hundreds and hundreds of people groups that do not have God's Word in their hands. What I mean by that, they do not have a physical copy of God's Word. As a pastor, as a church leader, as a Christian, I can't imagine trying to function without the Word of God. This compels churches like ours, Brandon Baptist Tabernacle, and I'm sure churches like yours, to give serious consideration to the printing of God's Word. Now, the printing of God's Word sometimes falls into the hands of secular print groups, secular print firms. I don't know if you know this, but many of the same presses that print pornography print Bibles. We find that to be a daunting and very, very compelling thing here at Cherishing Scripture Radio and Brandon Baptist Tabernacle. This is why we have chosen to support ministries like Bearing Precious Seed out of Milford, Ohio. And we want God's Word in the hands of God's people. And we would encourage you, if you have a copy of God's Word, don't take it for granted. Many do not. We're glad that you've been with us here today. We hope that you'll join us again next time as we study the truths of God's Word together here on Cherishing Scripture. And visit that website again, BrandonBaptistTabernacle.com. 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And remember our calling, changing society by cherishing Scripture.
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1: You're listening to Bible Q&A with John MacArthur. This is Denny Nugent, and for today's question, let's go to the Sermon on the Mount, where Jesus said, "Blessed are you when people insult you and persecute you." Yet it seems Jesus contradicts himself in Matthew 10:23 when he tells his disciples to flee from persecution. Whenever they persecute you in one city, flee to the next. Well, which is it, John? Should Christians rejoice over persecution or avoid it?
3: You know, if you wonder why Jesus said flee from persecution, maybe it would help you to know that he himself fled from persecution. When he was ministering in Judea, early in his ministry, he left Judea and he went through Samaria and he went to Galilee. And then, of course, he had that prolonged ministry in Galilee. And what essentially drove him out of Judea, where he was preaching and baptizing, was that the leaders of Israel, the scribes and the Pharisees, were beginning to shape plans to kill him. And so he left. He went to the more friendly confines of Galilee, far away from Jerusalem. And then you remember when he got to Galilee, they were going to stone him in Nazareth, in his own town. And we read that he passed through the crowd and disappeared. He was on a divine timetable. The death of Christ would come in God's time, but he was not averse to fleeing persecution that wasn't God's purpose for him. And so there's a precedent there for believers to flee persecution, and yet to understand that if that persecution comes, they will be blessed by God if they're faithful.
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4: 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I'm Jonathan McKee with Plugged In by Focus on the Family.
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0: Hi there, I'm Dave Straub. Coming up in just 30 minutes is Turning Point with David Jeremiah right here on Faith Talk Tampa.
8: With SRN News, I'm Bob Agnew in Washington. Two Minneapolis police officers are expected to recover from the wounds they suffered during a shooting at a downtown Minneapolis high-rise apartment building.
2: Two officers were hit by gunfire, one in the leg, the other with two bullets to the abdomen. But for their heroic work, the death toll would have been far higher.
8: Minneapolis Mayor Jacob Pry says two people were killed. The gunman died apparently of a self-inflicted wound. President Trump is promising to campaign for Republicans in the upcoming midterm elections.
5: At Rose Garden dinner Wednesday.
6: All the way to November 3rd and beyond, we're going to be helping you. I'm going to be going around and doing a lot of speeches.
5: And President Trump told his party's most vulnerable lawmakers they have a triumphant story to tell, talking up economic investment in the U.S. and lower drug prices, as well as diminished border crossings.
6: We're doing a job like nobody's ever done before, but whether you're a good president or a great president, you lose the midterms. We're going to turn that around, because there's no reason for it.
5: And he also mentioned his White House renovations.
6: Outside, as you see, we just completed what I think is the most beautiful helipad anywhere in the world. I think most of you have seen it.
5: Ben Thomas, Washington.
8: Stocks rising in early trading.
7: I'm Seth Sutel, and this is Markets in a Minute. Stocks are opening higher on Wall Street while crude oil prices rose again. The S&P 500 added 0.4% in the first hour of trading Thursday. The Dow rose 278 points. That's about 0.5%. The NASDAQ composite climbed 0.7%. NVIDIA rose 1%. The chip company said it would buy the artificial intelligence platform Hugging Face for $13 billion. The price of Brent crude added 1.5% to just over $92 a barrel. Brent has risen about 11% this week. Treasury yields moved lower in the bond market. The yield on the 10-year Treasury fell to 4.76%. Seth Sutel, New York.
8: This is SRN News. Most Americans think they see anti-Semitism rising. Correspondent Michael Harrington has a report.
9: The Center Square Voters' Voice poll reveals that 56% of the general public believes that hatred of Jews is increasing in the U.S. 6% say it's going down, and 23% think it's about the same as it always has been. Eric Fingerhut, who heads the Jewish Federations of North America, says he's not surprised by the poll numbers, adding that they are, quote, consistent with what we are seeing and hearing every day. Michael Harrington reporting.
8: The Department of Justice has filed a federal lawsuit against a school system in Kansas City, Kansas, over its policies on transgender students. The action follows a complaint from the Defense of Freedom Institute, which says the school system refuses to tell parents when their child is living as the opposite sex in class. The Assistant Attorney General said parental rights are paramount in the operation of America's schools. This is SRN News. President Trump is promising to campaign for Republicans in the upcoming midterms. He says it's something that could reverse the trend of the incumbent president and party losing ground in those elections. There's a space mission underway that's aimed at learning more about a planet that hasn't gotten a lot of attention, at least till now.
10: This is a milestone for the joint European and Japanese mission to Mercury, which is the smallest and least explored planet in our solar system. At around lunchtime today in Europe, the large module that has carried two probes on their journey to Mercury will detach and drift away. That split marks the end of an eight-year journey. The two spacecraft will then begin the maneuver that will eventually lead them into orbiting Mercury together before separating from each other later this year and beginning a detailed scientific investigation, mapping the planet and studying its composition and its magnetic field.
8: That's the BBC's Victoria Gill. More at srnnews.com.
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0: is no perfect person. Either I'm dealing with your baggage or your baggage. Either way, it's baggage. Right. So you have to figure out which baggage you want to carry.
1: Right.
0: Because there's no perfect
1: person.
0: And sometimes people think they're going to find a new one, and find a new one has a... Because there is no perfect person. You have to make a decision.

0: Today we're starting a new series. If you don't know, every February, my wife and I teach together, and this is the month where we have the most new members and the biggest attendance every year. Now, I know it's not me. I know everyone loves to hear my lovely wife and her two cents, and she has no problem sharing.
1: It's a whole quarter.
0: A whole quarter, so she gonna give it to you, and we're gonna work together. Our whole goal is to have balance and ultimately talk about relationships and love and all aspects of it. We're not going to go too deep in too many areas, but it's going to be a blessing to you. This week, as I was preparing the message, I saw a video and I thought about it. And today's title is Love in Action. And I saw this video of an older couple that really resonated with me and what love should be. So right now, we're going to play a video. It's about a minute or two. And then after that, we're going to jump into the message. All right? They're going to dim the lights. You're going to look at the screens. And just pretend like we're invisible. Amen. Praise the Lord.
2: Meet Ronald and Linda Griffin.
1: We celebrate so the elevation. Over. Thank you. Thank you.
2: They met in 1970.
3: Ooh. Yeah, won't you tell them how fine I was? Go ahead, baby.
1: He was fine. When I saw him, I fell in love with him.
2: In August, they'll celebrate 53 years of marriage. They have two children and a host of grandkids and great-grands. Their story is one they love to share, whether on Instagram,
1: back up,
2: or on a podcast.
3: We just decided that we're doing this.
1: Now you want to hear my version?
3: Yeah.
4: If you could finish this thought, our marriage works because
1: of prayer.
3: Go ahead. Tell them.
1: Because of prayer. We understand that the ultimate decision maker in our marriage is God.
5: You know what? You made me happy that I married you.
4: When you felt like walking away, you were 20 years into your marriage.
3: It was clear then that we were doing a lot of talking, but no listening with any type of purpose. We found that our arguments then was something that I would do or something that she would do, a character flaw. And we always listened with each other with the thought that here's how I'm going to respond. It was point, counterpoint, whether or not, wait a minute, let me examine myself and see. So we had to go through that.
2: And together, they've also been through health challenges that tested their love and commitment.
3: When I was diagnosed with third stage cancer, it was her, Linda, that went with me to every single radiation treatment. I had 33 of them, and she would be absolutely there every day.
1: I asked God. I prayed. And I said, God, whatever you do, don't take my air from my lungs.
3: She never needed to tell me during that process, I love you, honey. She did it. She demonstrated, because what she did, you can't do for people if you don't love them like that. They got to be part of your life.
1: Yes, thank you.
0: You know, oftentimes we say with words, I love you, but until love is an action and consistent action, it's hard to really receive, because we don't want lip service. I want action.
4: Right.
0: With that being said, I was studying a man named Dr. John Gottman. If you do any kind of research, he's the foremost knowledge center for marriages. And he has actually some studies of studying marriage for over 40 years straight. And he came up with a statistic that would display what marriage is for successful marriages and failed marriages. So I'm going to give you an analogy. This is who you are. Amen? And the statistic goes like this. You need to have at least 5 positive experiences for every negative one for your marriage to last. So, for example, girl, you look fine.
6: Come on.
0: Boy, them glasses look good on you.
6: Yes.
0: I like that. I like your

0: You need to say, girl, you fine.
1: Come on.
0: You beautiful. That food is so
1: keep
0: good.
1: It coming.
0: You a great mama. Lord, I
1: keep
0: thank you.
1: Keep it G-rated.
0: I don't know
1: yes.
0: what.
1: Yes.
0: I love your hair. And I love the hair you bought.
1: Oh.
0: Come on.
1: That's all mine.
0: That's all mine. Praise the Lord. You paid for it. It's yours.
1: That's
0: and them lasted.
1: Right.
0: Boy, them lipstick. Boy, you look beautiful,
1: come
0: girl.
1: On.
0: You know what? Charmaine, I really don't like how you did that.
1: Really?
0: Now, the reality is, I have to have more than 10 at all times.
1: So you're not depleted.
0: So I'm not depleted, because what happens when you have a rough start, they're on E. Mm-hmm. And when they're on E, they have nothing to give you.
1: Right.
0: So you have to make up in your mind that I'm going to be intentional.
1: Mm-hmm.
0: Good morning, babe. Love you. Appreciate you. Is there anything I can do to help you today?
1: Love
0: you. How the kids? How can I take weight off of you? You know what? I really appreciate you buying me Chick-fil-A today. My point is it that hard to say thank you? They do it anyway, but you could just say, I appreciate you.
1: Mm-hmm.
0: Man, I don't know what I would do with, you're such a blessing to me. All you're doing is what? You're filling the tank. Because guess what? Eventually, you're going to say something stupid. Come on, come on, come on, come on. You're going to say, you know what? That dress don't fit you right. Oh, oh, Lord. I don't like your mama. Oh, Lord.
1: Oh, don't say that.
0: Now you got to say, man, your mama the best. She the best ever. I really appreciate all she do for our family. Meaning, if you're not cognizant of this, you don't even realize how negative you are.
1: Mm.
0: And the study says this. People will stay in a marriage if they have more positives than
1: negatives.
0: They're going to be negatives. You're going to say some stuff they don't like.
1: Right.
0: There are going to be some things you do out of poor choices.
1: Mm-hmm.
0: But if I can give more than negatives, at least I can see my way through. So go home today and get you a little container. My point is, it's an object lesson. Because
1: right.
0: sometimes you don't even realize that you have not filled the tank. And if you don't fill the tank, you're on E.
1: Right.
0: And when you're on E, where are you going?
1: Right.
0: And so many times we don't even realize our relationship is on E.
1: We take it for granted because they're always around that we can criticize because we're keeping it real. But when you criticize so much, it really depletes the person and it makes them insecure about what they're doing for you. And now they're second guessing everything in the relationship. That was really good.
0: My wife, she has different appointments for different things. It's all good. And so she's had an appointment for this lady for maybe 12 years now. And she does some things to help her. I'm trying not to put people's name out there.
1: I appreciate
0: that. Amen. Thank you. Praise the Lord. So with that being said, she had a negative experience. So she was hot like fire. Hot like fire, hot like fire. And I said, okay, mama, I understand you're mad, rightfully so. I said, well, let's do an autopsy. Let's talk about this. How long have you had positive experiences? Well, 12 years. How many negative experiences in 12 years? She said, this is my second one. I said, so you probably go here. You've probably been there at least 30 or 40 times, maybe 50. So out of 50 times, you had what?
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2: So you probably go here, you've probably been there at least 30 or 40 times, maybe 50. So out of 50 times, you had what? I said, so what are we going to focus on? But here's what happened in relationships. Right. You put all your focus on the negative and no focus on the...
3: Right.
2: Because with every person you meet, they're going to have negatives. Hallelujah. And so you have to weigh it out. Because there's no perfect person. Either I'm dealing with your baggage or your baggage. Either way, it's baggage. Right. So you have to figure out which baggage you want to carry.
3: Right.
2: Because there's no perfect
3: person.
2: And sometimes people think they're going to find a new one and find a new one has a... Because there is no perfect person. You have to make a decision. Which bags am I willing to carry?
3: Right.
2: And so with that, we're going to our first text, Matthew chapter 19, because we're Bible. But Jesus said, was it Jesus or Jomo?
3: Jesus.
2: Okay. Not everyone is mature enough. Stop right there. What I've learned is oftentimes people got hooked up, but they were not mature. Married, but not mature. Two kids married. Do I got a witness? And now I got to grow up while I'm married. And when you're growing up while you're married, you do a lot of stupid stuff. The Bible says in 1 Corinthians, when I was a child, I spoke like a child, thought like a child, reasoned like a child. But when I grew up, question, have you put it away yet? Let's jump back in. It says this. It requires a certain aptitude. Aptitude is a knack, a proclivity, a want to do it. And grace. Oh, this means undeserved goodness. When they breath stink, undeserved goodness. When they got the eye booger looking at you, undeserved goodness. When they don't put a toilet seat down, undeserved goodness. When they leave their drawers on the floor, undeserved.
3: Undeserved.
2: Not saying they should not pick it up. I'm saying that when you live together, you have to overlook certain things.
3: That's right.
2: Because they're going to do something that gets on your
3: last nerve.
2: Oh, they woke up right now. Now, here's the key. There's a difference between, everyone say forgiveness.
3: Forgiveness.
2: And forbearance.
3: And forbearance.
2: Forgiveness is, I blew it. I made a mistake. I'm sorry. Forbearance is, I have asked you to move them shoes every time. I see this is not your call.
3: Come on.
2: So I'm going to stop arguing about it, and I'm going to forbear it. Mm. It's not evil. It's not sin.
3: Right.
2: It's just your issue.
3: Right.
2: Some don't like to cover toothpaste. Is that a sin? No. So I'm going to do what? Forbear it. Versus make a big deal about it because it's not that.
3: Right.
2: Okay, my shoes end up where I go to sleep.
3: Well,
2: this is not a sin.
3: Right.
2: It may bother you, but it's not a what?
3: Right.
2: So make sure you're not arguing about things that are not a sin. See, the sin is gonna kill us. This proclivity of me leaving my shoes, it's just gonna trip us.
3: Sometimes we forget that they're the little things.
2: Correct.
3: Because we'll tend to make little things over time a big thing. And it's really not a deal breaker. It's just something you need to learn to manage.
2: Correct.
3: And it's really something that's in you that makes you aggravated by whatever that little thing is. Maybe it's how you grew up. Maybe it's how you were raised. But sometimes we have to get past those things in order to have peace in our marriage.
2: I mean, because people get mad, you know, why you laying on the comforter?
3: He talking about me.
2: I'm not talking about you. No, my point is, isn't the comforter supposed to be laid on? No.
3: No, it's not. You're just supposed to fold it back and then lay on the sheet. So, let me show you how I manage that.
2: Whoa.
3: I don't buy nice comforters anymore because you don't know how to appreciate it. So I go to Walmart and get that quilt you get at Walmart. And now we have a quilt on the bed. Lay on it all you want to, boo-boo. Lay on it all you want to. Because I can throw that in the wash machine. I got to take the other thing to the dry cleaners. You see, I got a whole bunch of amens. I love this service. These are my sisters.
2: No, stop. Don't celebrate that foolishness. It's just cloth. We paid for it. I'm going to lay where I lay.
3: Well, then that's why you get the Walmart quilt.
2: What are we talking about?
3: I could wash it. That's how you manage it.
2: That's not a sin, though.
3: It's not a sin. That's what I said. I learned to manage it. You don't get the nice comforter. You pull that out when company comes. And he'd be like, ooh, we had that. Yeah.
2: I grew up in a home. In my house, I could lay anywhere.
3: Yeah.
2: And
3: because I actually went to his mom to tell on him about it when we first got married, thinking she was going to be on my side. She says, well, it just looks so comfy. And Jomo wants to be comfortable. And I'm like, oh, give me a break. You're not a real mother. I should get a spanking for that. Mom be like, lay on my comfort again and see what happens.
2: No, see, some parents, y'all were in that house with a plastic sofa. See, that's what's wrong with y'all right now. That's why you can't sit nowhere, because plastic sofa and you have the plastic mat.
3: And the runner.
2: And you can see every carpet footprint. Man, y'all been in jail too long. Get free. You need to get free. Lay where you want to lay.
3: Lay where you want to lay.
2: If you paid for it, lay on it. Marriage isn't for everyone. Back into the Bible.
3: Back to scripture.
2: Some from birth seemingly never give marriage a thought. Others never get asked or accepted.
3: Right.
2: And some decide not to get married for
3: kingdom reasons.
2: But, everyone say but.
3: But.
2: If you are what?
3: Capable of growing
2: into the largest of marriage. Okay,
3: right.
2: So guess what? First off, I got to be mature.
3: Come on.
2: Then I have to have aptitude. Then I have to have grace, because they going to mess up and you're not going to like it.
3: Right.
2: Then you have to be capable of growing. If you want to have a long, strong marriage, stop saying this is who I am and I can't change.
3: Amen.
2: Because if you're going to grow together, growth means change.
3: That's right.
2: I know who you are. But if you want this to work, parts of you have to die.
3: Right.
2: And none of us want to die. But that's part of the growth process, that I'm willing to change parts of me to grow. And I believe that's why God actually created marriage, because it's going to force you to change.
3: Yeah.
2: Law between marriage and kids. Oh, my God. You're going to have to change.
3: It's a transformation. All right. Today, we're really talking about support in your relationships, in your life. Support is being there for others in good times and in bad. Are you a cheerleader in the relationships you have in your life? Support. I see you. Support is a cornerstone of your relationship. It fosters trust, strengthens emotional bonds. It helps your partner navigate through trying times in your relationship. Being supportive doesn't always mean having an answer to the problem, but it means showing up for them. It means empathizing with them. It means encouraging them through the hard times. Let's talk about some different types of support in relationships. So number one is sacrificial love. Let's go to Philippians 2:2-4. Don't be selfish. Don't try to impress others. Be humble. Somebody say be humble.
2: Be humble.
3: Thinking of others as better than yourselves. Don't look out only for your own interests, but take an interest in others. A lot of times we see in life in the United States, people don't look out for others. You're all about self. You're trying to get to the next level. You're trying to grow. I'm trying to be better. And you get in the rat race of everything and forget you have to turn around and pull someone else up when you come up and help others. And it's not always about you. Sometimes there's a bigger picture involved, and God put you on this earth for a purpose, and we need to walk in the purpose. And the purpose isn't about you. It's about feeding others. Amen?
2: Amen.
3: We are supposed to be fruit. So this passage is really encouraging Christians to humble themselves and consider others' needs.
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14: With SRN News, I'm Bob Agnew in Washington. President Trump had a message of confidence for Republican lawmakers on Wednesday, laying out a winning strategy for the upcoming midterm elections. At a Rose Garden event, he pledged his full backing and announced plans to hit the campaign trail across the roughly three dozen crucial battleground districts. Russians have been getting impacted more directly of late by the war with Ukraine. Over the summer months, swarms of buzzing drones have made their all the way from Ukraine to hit oil refineries, triggering a gasoline shortage, among other problems. Online retailers in Russia have had their warehouses attacked, disrupting sales and hurting small businesses across the country. The death toll from the flooding catastrophe in Nepal has risen to just over 1,200, with more than 4,200 people still missing and feared dead. Nepal's foreign ministry says 324 nationals have been rescued. On Wall Street right now, the Dow Jones Industrial Average is up 800 points. This is SRN News.
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15: If God asked you to do something you didn't want to, how would you respond? With obedience or with rebellion? Jonah chose rebellion. And today on Turning Point, Dr. David Jeremiah reveals what happened to him as a result. Can you ever win by going against God's will? Stay tuned as David continues his series, Jonah, the Runaway Prophet, with today's message, No Man is an Island.
16: Have you ever thought about what happened with Jonah? I mean, he actually decided to go into a contest with God. God said, go this way. Jonah said, I'm going that way. And he thought he could win. How God brought him back is the whole message of the book of Jonah. And he may not use as dramatic a way to bring you back, but he will follow you. He's the hound of heaven, and he will not let you get away without pursuing you. Don't run away from him. Run toward him, and we're going to see what happens if you don't in this edition of Turning Point. We're studying Jonah, the runaway prophet. Hey, you can get the study guide for this series along with both the audio and video of the teaching of this. It's rather recent, and we want you to have it. If you can go to our website, which is davidjeremiah.org, there you will find everything you need to put this in your library and have it available to you going forward. We hope you will do that. And don't forget also, during this month, we're making available the calendar for 2027. This is something I love to tell you about because this is such a beautiful product. It is a 14-month calendar that takes you from November of this year all the way through December of next year. And you will discover this calendar will be a blessing to you. The calendar this year is called The Light of the World. And the beautiful photography features all that. Simply ask for the calendar when you send your gift today, and we'll have it on its way to you. Plenty of time for you to begin using it in the month of November. Now, here is part one of No Man is an Island. Voltaire was one of the most famous philosophers of the French Enlightenment. He was brilliant and witty and very openly hostile to Christianity. He mocked the Bible. He attacked the church. He predicted that faith would be replaced by education, philosophy, and human reason. He said, it is impossible that Christianity will survive. Well, Voltaire died in 1778, convinced that history would prove that what he said was true and would actually happen. But less than 60 years after his death, Voltaire's former residence in Geneva became a center for the storage and distribution of Bibles and gospel tracts through the Evangelical Society of Geneva. And that's not all. There is a record that the printing presses he once used to attack Christianity were repurposed to print Bibles. And I have to think the Lord has a sense of humor as he looks at the thing that people say. You know, history and scripture are filled with people who have tried to stand against God and lost. It is never good to get into a contest with the Almighty. No one ever wins that battle. The Lord wins 100% of the time. Jacob wrestled with God and lost his strength. Pharaoh defied God and lost his nation. Nebuchadnezzar exalted himself and lost his mind.
17: Saul of Tarsus fought against Christ and lost his cause. And Herod Agrippa claimed God's glory and lost his life. When you fight against God, you lose. As I think about the book of Jonah, it seems to me that it is really a book about a contest between God and Jonah. And it almost sounds foolish to say that because, I mean, who would ever want to get into a contest with God? But that is exactly what Jonah did. He believed there was some way he could escape the will and purpose of God. But the psalmist sums it up. The psalmist says, "Where can I go from your spirit, or where can I flee from your presence? If I ascend unto heaven, you are there. If I make my bed in hell, behold, you are there." The Bible tells us that God is omnipresent. That means he is always present everywhere, all the time. There is never a place where you can go where the presence of God is not already there. So what Jonah tried to do was a rather foolish thing. I wish he had heard my message. Maybe he wouldn't have done that. Because twice in the opening verses, we are told that Jonah fled from the presence of the Lord. That is what he was trying to do. But it was impossible. Because no matter where he went, God was already there. I would not be surprised if maybe there's not someone here today who has been trying to do the same things. I mean, you would not use those words, but in your heart, you know that God has been speaking to you about some things, and you've chosen not to do what you know he has asked you to do. You have rebelled against him, and you've said, "I don't want to do that. I'm going to do this." I hope that before we are finished today, you will see how foolish it is to try to run and hide from God. We begin following the opening movement in the book of Jonah. We saw how clear God's command was. He gave Jonah three simple instructions, commands the prophet could not have misunderstood. He said, "Arise, go, preach to Nineveh." And then we saw Jonah get up, and instead of obeying God, he arose to flee. He went in the opposite direction of the will of God, down to Joppa, down into a ship headed for Tarshish. Whenever you run from God, the path is always down, down, down. And that sets the stage for everything that follows in this story. So we begin today at verse 4 in the first chapter, and notice the disturbance of Jonah's plan. "But the Lord sent a great wind on the sea, and there was a mighty tempest on the sea, so that the ship was about to be broken up." Verse 4 marks the moment in this story when God steps in. Jonah is running, but God is not going to let him go. "So the Lord sent out a great wind on the sea." The phrase "sent out" is sometimes used in the Old Testament for throwing a weapon, like a spear or a javelin. And the picture is of God throwing a storm after Jonah as he's running away. Sometimes, even today, God has to use hard things to get our attention. You know, I don't mean this in a mean-spirited way, but some of you are really hard-headed. Or should I say, some of us are really hard-headed. Sometimes God can't whisper to us. He has to shout. And many times the louder voice comes through difficult moments in our life, through things we weren't expecting, from challenges we didn't anticipate, nor did we want. Here's the truth. Sin often brings a storm with it. Bad choices usually come with hard consequences. Here's the hope. For those who belong to God, nothing is wasted. You know, the Bible says it this way, that all things work together for good to those who love God, who are the called according to his purpose. God uses years of waiting and famine and disappointment to teach Abraham how to trust him when nothing seemed to be happening. God used betrayal by his brothers to prepare Joseph to be the prime minister of Egypt. God used fear, failure, and 40 years in the desert to humble Moses so that he would be ready for the last 40 years of his life leading the people of God. Not every storm happens because of sin. Don't get me wrong. Every storm can be used by God to grow us. Hard seasons can teach us faith. I've told you before that all the important things in my life I seem to have learned during difficult times. Sometimes they shape our character. They always draw us closer to God. And for many people, the hardest moments of their lives are the moments that led them to Jesus. Jonah did not understand it yet, but even in the middle of the storm, God's mercy was working. God was not trying to destroy Jonah. He was trying to get him to come back home and behave. The disturbance of Jonah's plan is followed by the disruption of Jonah's world. All of a sudden, everything about Jonah's life is in disarray. Notice what happens next. So that the ship was about to be broken up, and the mariners were afraid, and every man cried out to his God and threw the cargo that was in the ship into the sea to lighten the load. Jonah is on board. God sends the wind, and the storm begins to rage. The waves grow larger and larger, and the sea is violent, and the scripture says the ship's falling apart. Stuff's falling off the ship. It's coming unglued. The sailors are terrified. They do not know what to do, so the first thing they do is they try to lighten the load of the ship so that it will ride higher in the water. They begin jettisoning the cargo. And then the Bible says they start to pray. I mean, they're really desperate. Every one of them is crying out to his own God. You know, these sailors weren't Hebrews. These weren't Jewish sailors. They were polytheistic pagans. Each man had his own God. They did not know what else to do, so when they lost control, they started to pray. How many of you know that there are no atheists in the foxhole? People pray when things get tough, no matter how anti-prayer they are before the incident happens. They may not know how to pray. They may not know who they are praying to. But there is something within the human heart that says when you come to the end of yourself, there is someone outside of you who can help you. Now, we know who that someone is, but even people who don't know Jesus pray. They pray out of fear. They pray out of desperation. People who do not know him pray the best way they know how. And that is how desperate these sailors were. They were petrified, they panicked, and they prayed. Now, notice what happens next, the discovery of Jonah's sin. But Jonah had gone down into the lowest parts of the ship and lain down and was fast asleep. And that seems strange. I mean, I don't think I'd be sleeping in a storm. Here he is at the bottom of the ship. He's sleeping. And the captain came to him and said to him, "What do you mean, sleeper? Arise, call on your God. Perhaps your God will consider us so that we may not perish." And they said to one another, "Come, let us cast lots that we may know for whose cause this trouble has come upon us." So they cast lots, and the lot fell on Jonah. As the storm continues to rage, the captain looks around and realizes someone is missing. I can almost hear him reasoning out, "Didn't we pick somebody up in Joppa? Where is he? Did he go overboard?" And one of the sailors said, "You know, Captain, what I think I saw was that guy down in the bottom of the ship, and I think he's down there sleeping." And the captain says, "You got to be kidding me." I just added that. I don't think he really said that, but that's what I would have said. So he goes down to where Jonah is, and notice the steps that take place. First, there is inspection. They search the ship, and they find Jonah asleep. Then there is interrogation. The captain asks Jonah, "What do you mean, sleeper?" Can you imagine how unbelievable that must have seemed to the captain? Everybody else is praying, throwing cargo overboard, probably sick to their stomachs, doing everything they can to survive. And here is this one man at the bottom of the ship, sound asleep. The captain is saying, "What are you doing? Don't you know we're about to go under? Get up and pray to somebody." Then there is intervention. This is one of the most interesting moments in the story. The sailors say, "Here's what we'll do. Let's find out who the problem is. Let's cast lots." In their own way, they enter what we would call a lottery. They cast lots, and the Bible says the lot fell on Jonah. And I've read some people who say, "What a coincidence that was." You know, I don't think that was... I mean, if God could send the wind and the storm, I think he could figure out how the lot was supposed to come out and make sure it fell on Jonah, because that's who it should have fallen on. So finally, there is the identification. Through their own pagan way, Jonah is singled out as the culprit. The lot fell on Jonah, sort of as a reminder to us, be sure your sin will find you out. Jonah is now in the center of their target. One of the most sobering things that I've watched over the years as a pastor is how often the discovery of sin comes long after the sin itself. The Lord never says exposure will be immediate, but he does say accountability is inevitable. I could tell you some incidents that come to mind when I say what I just said, of people who got in trouble they shouldn't have been in, nobody knew about it, and 7 years later it came to light and destroyed their life. You know, we think that if we get away with something for a short period of time, we've got it made. And the Bible says, be sure your sin will find you out. Sin has a long, long tail, and you almost never get away with it. You may think you're clever, more so than anybody else, that you can cover it and nobody will find out. But come and tell me the same thing 5 years from now. Jonah has run from the Lord. He is asleep. He's trying to shut everything out, but God orchestrates the events so that Jonah is singled out as the one man to whom God has now directed his attention. Now we look at Jonah's discussion about his guilt. In verses 8 through 14, this discussion goes on between the mariners and Jonah. Let's walk through this together. First of all, the concern of the mariners. Then they said to Jonah, please tell us, for whose cause is this trouble upon us? What is your occupation? And where do you come from? And what is your country? And of what people are you? After they realized that Jonah was the cause of the storm, the sailors said to him, please tell us, for whose cause is this trouble upon us? And then the questions start coming, one after the other. What's your occupation? Where do you come from? What is your country? And of what people are you? Later, they will ask the ultimate question, what are we supposed to do with you? But here they are saying, Jonah, if you are the reason we are in this mess, we need to know who you are. Now notice Jonah's confession. So he said to them, I am a Hebrew, and I fear the Lord, the God of heaven, who made the sea and the dry land. If this verse were all there were in the text, we would say Jonah has come back, he's got everything back together. But unfortunately, this is not a confession of disobedience, it's just a confession of truth. I love this. Jonah was thinking a lot about dry land right then. Did you see that in his text? Isn't it interesting that Jonah could say something like this in the middle of his rebellion? He said, I am a Hebrew, I fear the Lord. Well, Jonah, you don't really fear the Lord enough, because if you feared him the way you should, you wouldn't be where you are doing what you're doing. But here's the important point. Jonah's theology was correct, and he was still disobedient. Isn't that interesting? You can have correct theology, you can know everything to the last drop, and just because you know it doesn't mean you're going to obey it. Some of the most brilliant men that I have ever known demonstrate what I am saying now. So brilliant, and yet disobedient to God. And the consequences are even greater when that is true. Did you know that the more we know, the more responsible we are? Listen to Hebrews. Hebrews is a very challenging verse. It says, think about how much worse the punishment will be for those who have trampled on the Son of God and have treated the blood of the covenant, which made us holy, as if it were common and unholy, and have insulted and disdained the Holy Spirit who brings God's mercy to us. It's one thing to sin against God in ignorance. It's quite another thing to sin presumptuously. To know the truth, to know God, to know what's right, to know what's wrong, to know what Jonah said about God in verse 9, to claim to fear God and then still choose to do wrong. So Jonah confesses what he knows about God, but he has not yet confessed his disobedience. That does not happen until the next chapter, when he reaches the lowest point of his life. We come now to the confusion of the mariners. When Jonah finishes speaking, we're told that the men were exceedingly afraid and said to him, "Why have you done this?" For the men knew that he fled from the presence of the Lord because he told them. And they said to him, "What shall we do to you that the sea may be calm for us?" For the sea was growing more tempestuous. All the time they were having this interchange between them. The wind was blowing harder and the waves were getting bigger. And the sailors said, "We got to come to some resolution, Jonah. If you're the cause and you're the reason, please tell us what to do so we can get rid of you and get back to calm." Now listen to Jonah. And Jonah said to them, "Pick me up, throw me into the sea, and the sea will become calm for you. For I know that this great tempest is because of me." That's a pretty good start for Jonah. He's not all the way home yet, but that's a good place to begin. You know, when we finally come to grips with the facts that it's us, and we quit blaming everybody else, and we say, you know, like the old spiritual that says, it's me, O Lord, standing in the need of prayer. Not my brother nor my sister, but it's me, O Lord, standing in the need of prayer. I tell people now more than ever, until we face the truth, we have nowhere to go. Jonah couldn't get back to where he should be until he was willing to be honest. Truth is the starting place for recovery and restoration. As long as we avoid the truth about ourselves, nothing will change. As long as you keep trying to cover it up, as long as you're trying to excuse it, as long as you're trying to make reason for it, it will never get better. Until you face up to what's happened and what you've done, honestly look in the mirror and say, "It's me. I'm the reason for this." We are very good at shifting blame. We blame our parents. We blame our upbringing. We blame our schools. We blame our environment. Sometimes we blame our churches. We blame our circumstances. We just seem to always find someone else to blame. But the turning point comes when we stop deflecting and we start being honest. When we look in the mirror and say, "I'm the problem, this didn't happen to me, I made it happen to me." So Jonah finally came to that moment of truth, and he said, "If you want to get rid of the storm, then you better get rid of me. That's me, I'm the reason for the storm." And in a moment of courage, he said, "Throw me overboard and everything will be all right." Now I want you to pause for just a moment, and I want to ask you this question. If you had been a sailor, how long would it have taken you to get to Jonah and get him out of the ship? You would have immediately grabbed hold of his clothes and thrown him overboard as fast as you could, hoping that this craziness that's going on in the ship would stop. But that's not what happened. Notice what it says in verse 13. "Nevertheless, the men rowed hard to return to land, but they could not, for the sea continued to grow more tempestuous against them. Therefore they cried out to the Lord and said, 'We pray, O Lord, do not let us perish for this man's life, and do not charge us with innocent blood, for you, O Lord, have done as it pleased you.'" So if I'd been one of those sailors, the moment Jonah said that word, I would have grabbed him by the shirt and he'd be on the water. Can you understand that? You're the one causing all of this. You're gone. You're out of here. Hasta la vista. But did you see what they did? They rowed as hard as they could to shore. And the Bible says they prayed. They didn't pray to their old gods. Now somehow they've decided that maybe Jonah's God is the right one since he brought the storm. And they began to pray. Somehow through that conversation with Jonah, they had come to believe at least in some measure in the true God. And instead of crying out to their many gods, they're now calling on the Lord himself. "Oh God, do what you must do, but don't let us perish in the process." All of this is a remarkable testimony to the sailors' compassion for Jonah. They had no obligation to help him. They had every right to get rid of him. He was the reason they were in this storm, and yet they chose mercy over convenience.
16: Isn't it interesting that sometimes people who do not know God treat others better than people who do know God. I've made that observation, and I'm kind of ashamed to say it. It's not mostly true, but sometimes true, and it was certainly true in the book of Jonah. These ungodly mariners were more concerned about Jonah than many you and I know would be. They didn't want to just get rid of him because he was the source of their trouble. They were concerned about him as a person. Hey, this is No Man is an Island, Part 1, and we'll finish up the 16th verse of the first chapter when we get together again tomorrow. Hope you'll join us then. We're moving through Jonah in this daily broadcast, and we're so happy to have you with us. Don't forget, when you have a moment today, to sit down and send a note and a gift to Turning Point and ask for your copy of the calendar for 27. You do really want to have this. It's a beautiful, beautiful thing to have, and you'll find so many places you want to put it, and I know you'll use it because there's plenty of place for all of your appointments. Thanks for listening. We'll see you tomorrow.
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14: With SRN News, I'm Bob Agnew in Washington. President Trump had a message of confidence for Republican lawmakers on Wednesday, laying out a winning strategy for the upcoming midterm elections. At a Rose Garden event, he pledged his full backing and announced plans to hit the campaign trail across the roughly three dozen crucial battleground districts. Russians have been getting impacted more directly of late by the war with Ukraine. Over the summer months, swarms of buzzing drones have made their all the way from Ukraine to hit oil refineries, triggering a gasoline shortage, among other problems. Online retailers in Russia have had their warehouses attacked, disrupting sales and hurting small businesses across the country. The death toll from the flooding catastrophe in Nepal has risen to just over 1,200, with more than 4,200 people still missing and feared dead. Nepal's foreign ministry says 324 nationals have been rescued. On Wall Street right now, the Dow Jones Industrial Average is up 800 points. This is
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21: My joy is not based on my circumstances. 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I'm going to have you test and approve what is excellent, what is absolutely the best thing for you, because anything that is not of Christ Jesus, anything that puts him second, is actually second best for you.
22: 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In today's episode, Pastor Brian shares the second half of a lesson from Philippians chapter 1. Dr. Chappell highlights how, as believers, our joy is not a result of or dependent upon our circumstances. 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And while you're there, look for the children's book, Anyway and Always, written by Pastor Brian and his wife, Kathy. Through this book, the Chappells present the promise of the covenants fulfilled by Christ in a personal and meaningful way for young children to understand. Let's hear now from Dr. Brian Chappell as he shares the second half of the lesson, Abounding Joy.
21: It really is strength and encouragement that God is giving us in his word. Let me take you there, Philippians chapter 1. Philippians chapter 1, as we will be considering verses 7 through 11. Really following on last week's message, where if you listened, you would hear people asking a question of the Apostle Paul afterwards. How dare you say that about me? Except that's usually how we respond when we hear an insult. Last week, the Apostle Paul said of all of those who gather in Christ's church through faith in him, you are saints. And there's a sound of wonder that comes from us. How dare you say that about me? I know my sin, my weakness, my flaw. How can you call me one who through Christ Jesus is holy before God? Is that right? Paul answers in verse 7, let's stand and we'll read together the word of God as the Apostle Paul defends his choice of words. Verse 7, it is right for me to feel this way about you because I hold you in my heart. For you are all partakers with me of grace, both in my imprisonment and in the defense and confirmation of the gospel. For God is my witness, how I yearn for you all with the affection of Christ Jesus. And it is my prayer that your love may abound more and more with knowledge and all discernment, so that you may approve what is excellent, and so be pure and blameless for the day of Christ, filled with the fruit of righteousness that comes through Jesus Christ, to the glory and praise of God. Let's pray together. Father, if it's right for the apostle to feel that people that he loved could be saints before you, made holy not by their work, but by the work of Jesus, and from that would come an abounding love that deepens and stretches and helps others, it's that love that we want. It's that knowledge that we want to have. So we pray that you would give it this day. Help what was said so long ago to have fresh meaning even now, that we might abound in love and deepen in understanding and have that fruit of righteousness that truly is a blessing to those about us for the sake of Jesus, in whose name we pray. Amen. Some of us in this room were here just a few weeks ago for a wedding. And after the the wedding, as the different rows were being dismissed and there was some time, they began to show the slides of the bride and groom's engagement period. You've been in those weddings, right, where they show the slides? And you know, everybody's all smiles, right? So you see the wonderful people and places that have occurred in the year, you know, prior to the wedding, all that engagement time. It's just beautiful and wonderful. And we celebrate that. This is a fantastic engagement. And now they know each other well. But reality says we know if that engagement was really doing its work, yes, discover wonderful people and places and things. But in all likelihood, there were some tears and trials in that period as well. Because that was part of deepening that relationship and creating dependence on one another that would be absolutely essential to the future of holding together through the hard times in a broken and fallen world. And so with the message of the wonder of all the good things, that engagement period is actually that where we test and approve what is excellent for all that God intends. And that is actually what he is saying here, that we are intended by this discernment, by this knowledge of who God is, to be making choices so that ultimately this engagement period prior to our wedding ultimately with the Lord is a fantastic engagement where we are deepening our relationship with God. We're learning greater and greater dependence. And that's actually part of its purpose. And we need to be reminded of that in a community even now where we celebrate a lot, part of us, in a joyful atmosphere of worship. And we know there are others who are experiencing fears and sorrows about layoffs or terminations. And we wonder how all that fits together in an engagement period. And the reality is every single one of us in this room will experience not only the joys, but at some time the tears. And we wonder, if God really loves me, why am I going through this? Why is my family being stretched in this way? And we actually say, this is part of the engagement period where I'm learning that my joy is not just based upon what happened.

0: being stretched at times, rejoicing at times, but all of it is about deepening a relationship with the Lord Jesus for whatever the world holds, for the security of what heaven holds. And that reality and that goodness is what the apostle is after when he ultimately says to us, what do I want for you? I mean, what does Jesus want for you? What do you most want for those that you most love? If you're God. Paul answered that as well in verse 11. He prays that these Philippians would be filled with the fruit of righteousness that comes through Jesus Christ to the glory and praise of God. To be filled with righteousness, that there would be this right path that God wants us on, this reflection of his beauty and goodness. Not just the sense of rules again, but what would it mean to be right with God and to live in such a way that his goodness and his fruitfulness would be in your life? I mean, some of you are parents and you know exactly what I'm talking about when I say what we really want for our kids. What we really want is a fruitful life. That there would be this, particularly if God is calling them into marriage, that there would be someone with them that united their hearts to their heart for Christ. And what flowed out of that was fruitfulness. A life for God that was a blessing, that all those things that we talk about with such passing care about the fruit of the Holy Spirit, that love and joy and peace and patience and kindness and goodness and faithfulness and gentleness would be in their hearts. And they'd be united to that person. And we know that somehow out of all that would come wonderful fruit that would not just necessarily be financial, wouldn't necessarily be in position or prestige, but it would be wonderful for their lives. That there would be that fruit of righteousness that they would experience. And when Paul says that this fruit of righteousness is coming, he's so much dispelling the wrong notions that people have about the name on our front door. That we're Grace Presbyterian Church, and people think, well, grace is all about, you know, doing whatever you want. God will forgive you later. So you don't get it. Paul the Apostle says it's the grace of God that teaches us to say no to ungodliness and worldly passions, because God's got a better way. He means for us to enjoy the fruit of the Spirit, the flow of fruit that is to come into our lives as we are walking after him. This grace, this righteousness is not just our position, it's our practice. Because we believe that out of this living for God, there's actually the greatest wonder and joy that happens in the Christian life.
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0: This grace, this righteousness is not just our position, it's our practice. Because we believe that out of this living for God, there's actually the greatest wonder and joy that happens in the Christian life. But now we're scared. If I'm supposed to be pure and blameless in this engagement period, up until my wedding to the Savior, ultimately, if God is expecting me to test and approve what is excellent, I have only to look at the weakness and the faults and the frailty in my life to wonder if I have passed the test or even could. And so that's why it's so important that we learn that this fruitful life for which the apostle is praying, verse 11, comes through Jesus Christ. Two things being said here. One is that the blamelessness comes because of grace, that I'm covered with the righteousness of Jesus Christ. But secondly, this fruit of righteousness is through Jesus Christ. You know, this is the same book in which the apostle will say these words, I can do all things through Christ who strengthens me. Now he's saying, I want the fruit of righteousness to be in your life through Jesus Christ. This Jesus Christ is yours by the work of the Holy Spirit. He now indwells you. He who raised Jesus from the dead now exists in you, so that John will say, greater is he that's in you than he that's in the world. The resurrection power of Jesus Christ is in you. So what the Holy Spirit is revealing to you of the requirements of God, he is giving you power to fulfill. That is not what Satan wants you to believe. Satan wants you to look at the requirements of Scripture with knowledge and discernment and say, well, that's beyond me. I can't do that. What God is revealing to my heart is no way I can do. I've got this affliction. I've got this addiction. I've got this pattern. I've got this practice, whatever it is. There's no way I can change. And the apostle is saying, that is a denial of the gospel. I can do all things through Christ who strengthens me. The fruit of righteousness is through Jesus Christ, that I believe as a matter of faith that God will equip and enable me to face the things that are dragging me down, that are causing sin in my life, that's actually hope for my life. That the belief of the believer is tomorrow does not have to be like yesterday. Real change is possible. And the reason it's possible is I can do all things through Christ who strengthens me. Yes, I'm being called to understand there is a fruit of righteousness, which is not just about rules to understand. It's about connecting our hearts to the King of the universe who pants after us, who longs for the best for us and says, I want you to be able to test and approve what is excellent. Not because he's just trying to keep you on the straight and narrow, because he actually desires what is excellent for you. What is that fruit of righteousness that is the blessing to every believer to know I'm walking in the path of God and this is where I find my deepest joy. That's what God is providing for us. And so he provides it for us saying, I want you to have this righteousness that comes through Jesus Christ. And then the greatest promise of all, so that you would be to the glory of God the Father through Jesus Christ. That whatever God is doing in you would be to the glory and the praise of God. It's just precisely what Jesus told us in the Sermon on the Mount. That if we were to walk in his ways, men would see our good works and praise our Father in heaven. You forgave the person who did that to you? You love the person who's failed you in that way? You are going in this path, even though everyone else you know is going that path and leaving you behind. You are willing to love despite your own hurt. Who is your God? Who are you following? Who is your Father? It's what's supposed to happen. That the very life we look at as being accursed, when it is lived out of joy in relationship with God, becomes actually that song of praise to the Father. I didn't know it could happen. But God was using even my hurts and my pain and my failure, covered by his grace to teach a world about the glory of his care. Is it real? Does it still happen at all? I want to read to you an email I received from one of the elders in this church recently, as he talked about a life that many would have thought of as a curse that has become a song to the praise of God. The elder writes this word: I met this young woman at a youth event 2 years ago. I was trying to reach out to a teen whose face was hidden by her hair, and she was hiding other things with her arms covered by long sleeves. Just trying to break the ice with her, I said, "Tell me something about you I don't know." She answered, "Both my parents are drug addicts and locked me in my bedroom while they had their drug parties. I would bang on the door for hours for someone to give me food and to clean me up." That got our elder's attention, and he offered to listen. He writes, "For the next 2 hours, she shared about her hurts, her feelings of worthlessness, her suicide attempt 3 months earlier, her cutting, and her sexual abuse at a fall party at school by older students. She had been removed from her parents' home, but that did not remove the pain from her life. She raised her sleeves and showed me dozens of cut marks on her arms. God brought his truth through my faltering voice as I told her of God's unfailing love for her. Scripture upon scripture somehow came out of my mouth. Through many tears, she poured her pain out to me and to Jesus. God flooded into her heart, and the new creation began. I encouraged her each time she saw her scars to have them be a reminder of the scars on Jesus' body, which he had endured for her." That was 2 years ago. 2 weeks ago, she shared her story with 40 of her peers, saying that now every day is precious. Several others connected with her, pouring out their pain, and she gave them hope in Jesus. And then when the meeting was all done and people were leaving and it seemed like it was all over, she spoke up and she said, "Wait, I forgot something. Something really important I have to say to you." And then she said to all of her peers and friends, "I want you to know I have forgiven my mom and dad and all those who hurt me." Then writes my friend who inserted these words, "I'm now writing this to you with tears." Amazing. Beautiful. Redeeming. Love. Paul says, "I want you to be abounding in love so that you may know and be able to discern what is absolutely best for you." And when that happens, people will praise God through Jesus Christ's work in your heart and life. It's what we pray. It's what we hope. It's what we celebrate. Knowing this, the fruit of Christ's grace is a life once cursed, transformed into a life of praise. God took a curse and made it a song. That's what he most wants for those that he loves, like me, like you. Hi, friend, this is Pastor Brian again. Today we've considered how the Bible encourages us to trust our Savior. And if you find yourself in a situation today where you need to trust Jesus more with what's going on in your life, then I want to pray for you. Will you join me in prayer? Heavenly Father, as we begin to grasp the power and the love of Jesus' passion for us,
1: We reach toward Him, and we know that's what you want. You want us to turn to our Savior with the confidence that He can and will hold us through all of life's trials and for eternity. So when we see how Jesus gave His life in order to save sinners like us, we love Him, we turn to Him, we trust Him. Help us to do that right now. Even if our circumstances are tough and our sins are great, help us to believe that no matter how great is the difficulty, or how heavy is our baggage, how deep may be our shame, there really is hope for each of us when we trust in Jesus. Your Son has your heart and your power. So we ask that your Son, Heavenly Father, this Jesus Christ that we're turning to, would pardon our sin, help us to live for you, and hold us for eternity. That's a big prayer. But His grace is big enough. And so we ask that you would apply it to our lives as you know is best, for then we will be truly blessed. And so we pray in Jesus' name. Amen.
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14: This is Shauna on Johnny Erickson Tata Sharing Hope. You know, I bet the most beloved Bible verse that encapsulates the gospel is John 3:16.
15: Yes, I agree.
14: And you know it well. For God so loved the world that he gave his only son, that whoever believes in him should not perish, but have eternal life. But, Johnny, of course, the challenge is, how do we offer this gospel to our friends who may have never heard that God gave his son Jesus for their salvation? And, Johnny, I think you have a gospel gift to offer our friends today. Something simple and practical to use when talking about the good news. Would you tell us about it?
15: I'm happy to, Shauna. But first, let me tell everyone how important the gospel is to all of us at Johnny and Friends. In fact, our mission statement says that we, quote, glorify God as we communicate the gospel. And because our mission is to bring disabled people and their families to a saving knowledge of Jesus Christ, we make certain that all our staff and our volunteers who participate in family retreats or our getaways, we make sure that they can communicate the true gospel accurately. So, our leadership at Johnny and Friends recently created a fabulous new tool for sharing the good news with thousands of families we serve. It's a gospel wristband that walks someone through the salvation message using various colors. Now, you most likely remember gospel bracelets with their colored beads, and ours is similar, but instead of beads, it's a light blue silicone band, you know, the kind that young people often wear. Now, the word gospel means good news, but to fully understand the good news, you got to first recognize that there's bad news. So the first color on this band is black, representing sin and our hopeless condition apart from Christ, as we are dead in our sin. But God, being rich in mercy, made a way through the death of his son. And the red color reminds us of that blood that Jesus shed for the forgiveness of sin. And then comes the glorious truth that Jesus was raised to life, and through faith in him, we're made clean. And that means the white color represents God's forgiveness, the removal of our sin. And the green color points to a person's new life in Jesus, and the growth that must follow. And finally, the gold color reminds us of the promise of heaven, an eternal inheritance secured for those who belong to Jesus. And oh, what a wonderful story. It's the old story of Jesus and his love. It's God's marvelous plan to reconcile sinners, like you and me, sinners to himself. And oh, the joy of it. And I must ask you, seriously, as precious as we all agree this story is, are you sharing it? Are you giving away this gospel story? If you haven't in a while, then this blue wristband is a natural way to start that conversation. It's attractive, obviously it's colorful, and your friends or co-workers or fellow students will want to know, what's this wristband all about? I mean, why are you wearing it? And you can give the answer. I think it's really cool, and it comes with a reference card to guide you through the simple steps of sharing the good news of Jesus. And I want you, my listening friend, to have one, right, Johnny?
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18: President Sarandi to Imbal Agnew in Washington. NVIDIA is the company whose computer chips power much of today's artificial intelligence boom. It's now buying up Hugging Face. That's a popular online hub where millions of AI developers share their AI models and tools and software. NVIDIA says a nearly $13 billion acquisition will keep the platform open to all users while expanding access to AI technology. President Trump had a message of confidence for Republican lawmakers on Wednesday, laying out a winning strategy for the upcoming midterm elections. At a Rose Garden event last night, the president pledged his full backing for candidates and plans to hit the campaign trail across three dozen crucial battleground states that will decide control of Congress and whether or not he'll spend the next 2 years fulfilling much of his agenda or facing many battles by Democrats were they to gain control of the House. On Wall Street right now, the Dow up 631 points. This is SRN News.
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19: During those times of life when the problem seems unsolvable, it's important to remember that there's no unsolvable problems for God. No challenge is too great for God to handle. No difficulty is too difficult for Him to unravel.
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19: I have been attracted this week and impressed by what's going on in the Middle East. Probably because I've traveled to the Middle East so many times. The Middle East is involved in a full-scale war. The entire area is a tinderbox ready to explode. Israel's incursion into Lebanon in the last few days has really heightened the tension in that whole area. And there are a lot of questions that are being raised now that I think nobody has real good answers to. Will Iran be drawn into this war? Will the United States be involved in a larger global conflict? Will Israel occupy significant chunks of Lebanon? Will Hezbollah use ballistic missiles to attack Israel? You know, we don't know what the outcome will be. But here is one thing for certain, one thing to keep in mind. Battles in the Middle East are nothing new. Ever since the time of Abraham, when Abraham and Hagar have Ishmael, and Abraham and Sarah have Isaac, and so you have the descendants of the Jewish race, you have Abraham, Isaac, Jacob, the 12 sons of Jacob, the tribes of Israel. But then you have the Muslims coming through Abraham and Ishmael, and they believe that Ishmael is the child of promise. And so peace has eluded the lands of the Bible for centuries, and the animosity, the hatred, the bitterness between these people is just enormous. Now, our message this morning, though, focuses on another battle in the Middle East. Although this battle took place in another time and another place, it has lessons that are vital. It's a story that you know well, a story that you may have even told your children. It's a story about David and Goliath, but yet there are fresh lessons in that story that relate to an end time people waiting for the coming of Jesus. You might even have taught your children to sing, Only a Boy Named David. You know that song, Only a Little Brook. I would sing it for you, but it would empty the church. 1 Samuel chapter 17. Take your Bible, please, and turn to 1 Samuel, the 17th chapter. And we're looking here at verses 1 and 2. An ancient story, a story that is centuries old, a story that is millenniums old, but a story whose lessons speak to us at this time and this place. A story that is whose lessons are ever new, ever fresh. A story from the Old Testament today, 1 Samuel chapter 17. Now the Philistines gathered their armies together to battle, and were gathered together at Sukkot, which belongs to Judah. They encamped between Sukkot and Azekah in Ephrath-Damimim. And Saul and the men of Israel, verse 2, were gathered together, and they encamped in the valley of Elah, and they drew up in battle array against the Philistines. Now, in the Old Testament, who were the Philistines? They were a very uncircumcised heathen people. Now, they had advanced technology for that day, and the Philistines had a formidable military. They had a powerful armies with superior weaponry to Israel. And they frequently entered into Israel's territory. So you see these battles taking place. The Philistines worshipped a god called Dagon, and they were a people who practiced ancient occult practices, practiced divination, practiced astrology. You know, astrology and astronomy are a lot different. Astronomy is the study of the stars. Astrology, you look up and try to see patterns in the stars. They were typical spiritualists. They used fortune telling. They read omens. They interpreted dreams. Now, the Philistines, the Babylonians, and the Egyptians were the three great mighty powers. Now, a few years ago, I led a tour to Israel, led many tours to Israel, and we went up to the Elah Valley. I was in search of Kirbet Kaiapha. Now, Kirbet Kaiapha was a city that was reported about in National Geographic. And this city was a city that was excavated in 2011 by Southern Adventist University team. And when they excavated it, they had to excavate 200,000 pounds or 200,000 tons of stone. I mean, it was just an amazing excavation. And our team under Dr. Michael Hassel was there excavating that. Now, I was interested in that for this reason. When you read the text of Scripture that we just read in 1 Samuel chapter 17, when you read that text of Scripture, it gives a very precise location of Kirbet Kaiapha. It says, the Philistines gathered together their armies to battle and were gathered together at Succoth, which belongs to Judah, and they camped between Succoth and Azekah. So if we could find Succoth, if we could find Azekah, and if we could look across the valley, we might be able to find Kirbet Kaiapha, where the Israelites camped. And so we knew where Succoth was, we knew where Azekah was, and we looked at the valley, looked across the valley, and there were the ruins of a Jewish city. Now, how do you know you've come to a Jewish city? Well, you excavate Succoth, you excavate Azekah, and you say, what do these people eat? And you find about 15% of pork bones, of pig bones. You know that has to be a Gentile city. You excavate Kirbet Kaiapha, what do you find? No pig bones at all. Must be a Jewish city. You look at the gates and you determine from the gates the way the Jews built that this must be a Jewish city. Now here's what amazed me. Once the teams discovered that made the front page of National Geographic, once they discovered Kirbet Kaiapha, you can stand at the gates there and you can look. There's Succoth. There's Azekah. And when I stood there looking across the valley, it is the exact precise location, exactly, that the Bible talks about. Once again, archaeology confirms the truthfulness, the authenticity of the Word of God. We take the Bible in our hands and we sense that this book is not simply the product of cultural imagination, but this book is the divine Word of God inspired by God. Do you know that there are over 100 names of people and geographical locations that are mentioned in the Bible that we now have found in archaeology? Over 100. You can look at the names of people, and you can look at those names, you can look at the names of locations, and they're found here in Scripture. Now let's look at some of the vital lessons we can learn from an experience that took place right here. So if you're looking to the left of your screen, there's Kirbet Kaiapha. This is the camp of Israel. The valley in the center is the Elah Valley. Here is Succoth up on the right where the Philistines camped. David came down into that valley from Kibroth Hatta. Goliath came down from Succoth. They met in the middle of the valley and they battled together. And this is where David slew Goliath. Now, let's look at some of the lessons we can learn. Here's lesson number one. Lesson number one puts it this way. Giants are huge and Goliath was large and terrifying. What are the giants that you face in your life today? I want you to think of giants as something that's huge that you're facing that's a problem you can't solve. I want you to think of giants as something that's absolutely terrifying that strikes fear into your heart. 1 Samuel chapter 17. 1 Samuel chapter 17. The title of our message is Slaying Your Giants. 1 Samuel 17, verse 4 to 7. And a champion went out from the camp of the Philistines named Goliath. He came from Gath, whose height was 6 cubits and a span. Now, how much is a cubit? A cubit is the distance from the end, from the elbow to the end of the tip of the finger. It's about 18 inches. That's what a cubit is, about a foot and a half. So how tall is Goliath? He is 6 cubits. That's about 9 feet, a span, the span of your hand. So he's over 9 feet, 9 feet, 5 inches. Now, if you are David, how old is David here? Probably he's in his teens. He is not old enough to go into military service. So he's back out tending sheep. He's not known for his large, huge stature. So here you have this giant approaching you. He's huge. He's terrifying. Now, also we see something else about the giant. Verse 5, he had a bronze helmet on his head. He was armed with a coat of mail. The weight of the coat was 5,000 shekels of bronze. Now, that's 5,000. How much is that? 150 pounds. 150 pounds. Now, how many of you have ever carried on your back a 150-pound pack? Have some of you carried a pack? Some of you may have carried a 150-pound, but that's not all. We get the size of the armor on his legs and the javelin between his soldiers. That's a staff of spear, like a weaver's beam. Look there, for example, at verse 5 and 6 in the text. It's quite amazing when you look at it. He has this huge, huge armor on, 150 pounds. But in addition to that, he has a staff that's the size of a weaver's beam. He has an iron spearhead that weighs 600 shekels. You can hardly even carry that. Well, let's do some comparisons.
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19: Who, if you look at sports today, who are some of the tallest people in sports? Well, what's the average size of an NBA player? 6 feet, 6 inches. What's the average size of an American male? 5'10". What's Goliath? Over 9 feet tall. 9 feet tall. What giants are you facing? I want you to think about Goliath's size, 9 feet tall, so strong and muscular. He could carry 150 to 200 pounds. I want you to think of him taunting the people of Israel. 1 Samuel 17, verse 10 says this. 1 Samuel 17, 10. He says, the Philistine says, I defy the armies of Israel this day. Give me a man that we may fight together. I defy the armies. What giants are defying you today? What giants are facing you today? Here was a challenge that was too large for Israel to ignore, but too great for them to confront. He was a problem that was too big for them to solve, but too great for them to run away from. He was a difficulty too enormous for them to make believe it didn't exist. The armies of Israel could not change the fact that they were confronted with the giant. And there are a lot of problems in our life that are giants. They terrify us. They're huge. They're too big for us to solve. In the face of the giant's challenge, the men of Israel were confused. They were perplexed. They were terrified. They were afraid. There are times, too, that we just wish our problems would go away. I don't want to deal with this. But the giant stands there, staring us in the face. What giants are you facing today? What challenges, what problems, what difficulties are almost overwhelming to you? What fear strikes your heart? What concern terrifies you? We all face giants in our life. Not one of us is ever going to get through this world without facing our giants. For some, our giants are health problems, financial problems. For some, our giants are family issues. For others, our giants may be fear, worry, or anxiety about some situation that we're facing that's overwhelming. For others, our giants may be discouragement, despair, or doubt. For some, our giants are temptations or trials or some trauma we've experienced. But here is the incredibly good news. Our giants need not traumatize us. Our giants need not terrify us. Our giants need not discourage us or lead us to despair. Because there is a giant slayer in the land. Hallelujah. David was not intimidated by the giant. Why wasn't David intimidated by the size of the giant? He wasn't intimidated by the size of the giant because the size of his God was bigger than the size of the giant. He was not troubled by Goliath's boastful claims because he served a God whose promises of deliverance were greater than Goliath's boasts of defeat. When things seem out of control, God is still in control. Giants do not intimidate those whose God is bigger than the giant. Giants only intimidate you if your God is smaller than the giant. When things seem out of control, God's in control. Now, the story of David and Goliath has powerful lessons for us today. Lesson number one, God is always bigger than the biggest giant that you ever face. Now, here is lesson number two. Often the challenges of life do not disappear quickly. We would wish when we prayed, oh, God, I'm praying for this. God, I want this giant to go away. I want him to leave. Often the challenges of life don't disappear quickly. Now, I want to show you something fascinating. 1 Samuel 17, verse 16. 1 Samuel 17 and verse 16. The scripture puts it this way. And the Philistine drew near and presented himself 40 days, morning and evening. So I want you to think about this statement for a few moments. Every day for 40 days, Goliath entered the valley of Elah and shouted his defiant challenge to Israel. Every day, their fear grew more intense. So it wasn't that Goliath walked into that valley in one day and said, I defy the armies of Israel. Send down your warrior. Not at all. How many days did he go there? 40 days he walked through that valley. 40 days he said, I defy you. 40 days their hearts trembled with fear. 40 days they were traumatized. Often the giants that we face do not disappear quickly. Have you ever noticed the number of times in the Bible that 40 is used? Have you ever noticed that? The number 40 is significant in the Bible, and this is what 40 represents, as I'm going to show you. 40 represents in the Bible always a time of testing and always a time when God is testing our faith to strengthen our faith. So 40 is a representation of a God that wants to strengthen your faith in trial and restore your relationship with him in that trial. During this time of trial, the Holy Spirit leads us to deeper, deeper commitment to him. So let's look at some times in the Bible where 40 days are used. I'll list the text, but we won't go over them all. Noah enters the ark, and as he's in the ark, it rains for 40 days and 40 nights. So just think about that. Thunder is crashing. Lightning is flashing. Noah's in the ark, but is testing his faith. Noah's there praying. It's testing his faith that the ark is going to survive in that storm. Look, Israel spies out the land for 40 days. What's that? It's a test of their faith of whether they believe God is powerful enough for them to face the giants. You think of Moses on Mount Sinai, 40 days in Exodus 34. What's that all about? It's testing the faith of Israel, whether they believe that God is sufficient enough to guide their nation. Or we go on. You look at Elijah. He fasts 40 days as he goes to Mount Horeb. As he's fasting, is God sufficient? Can God supply him food? Can God challenge the heathen? Jonah preaches to Nineveh 40 days. What's this all about? It's giving Nineveh time during that period to repent of their sins. And it's testing their faith. Jesus fasts in the wilderness. How long does Jesus fast in the wilderness according to Matthew 4:2? How long does he fast there? 40 days. What's that all about? Jesus is preparing for his 3.5 years of ministry. And he goes and faces temptation of Satan where he's tested and he gets strength from the Father. And he says, by the word of God, there will be victory. So what is this 40 days all about? In each of these instances, there's a 40-day period of trial designed by God to give time to develop deeper trust, a closer dependence on him, and a renewal of spiritual strength. Now, I am not suggesting to you that your trial is only going to go on for 40 days. Not at all. But what I'm saying to you is this. Many of the trials that we go through in life are not solved in 5 minutes. They're not. And God has a divine purpose in that to strengthen our faith. When we face our giants, God often lets us go through a period of testing to deepen our faith and then vividly demonstrate his power. Life's challenges are not often solved in an instant. At times we have prolonged trials. And God's purpose in this is to increase our confidence in his power to save and allow us time to develop a belief system that will not fail when times get tough. Are we facing difficult times in the future of the world? Are we facing that? Are we facing times, according to Revelation chapter 12, 13, and 14, when church and state will unite? Do we still believe that? Is that still going to happen? Indeed, it is. God is preparing you and me today to face those trials by allowing us to face our giants and allowing us to know that God is bigger than our giants and to develop our faith when we face those giants. I love what is put in the book Reflecting Christ. And in the book Reflecting Christ, it says this: trial is part of the education given in the school of Christ to purify God's children from the dross of earthliness. So if you are facing your giant today, if you're facing some trial today, you are in the school of Christ.
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19: And he is working in your life to purify us from our earthliness. It is because God is leading his children that trying experiences come upon them. Wait a minute. Because God is leading us? That's why sometimes we go through trials and experiences? Exactly. Trials and obstacles are his chosen methods of discipline and his appointed conditions of success. So God allows us at time to go through trials, not because he wants to destroy us, but because he wants to deepen our faith. And trials and obstacles are what, everybody? They're his methods of discipline and his appointed conditions of what? His appointed conditions of success. We are in the school of Christ, and our loving Heavenly Father is getting us ready for heaven. And part of that process is helping us to face our giants and by the grace of God to slay them. Our giants reveal how big our God is. The strength of the giants we face pales into insignificance, into the enormity of Almighty God. David was just a young lad with a sling and five smooth stones. His youthfulness and simplicity of the weapons he used, the sling and five smooth stones, only confirm the power of God. Giants fall in the face of men and women of faith who acknowledge their weakness and learn totally to depend on God. Lesson number one, our God is bigger than the giants we face. Lesson number two, problems are often not solved in an instant. God gives us time to develop faith. Lesson number three, don't let doubt ever keep you from the victory over your giants.

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4: With SRN News, I'm Bob Agnew in Washington. We may have an idea next week of at least how one Federal Reserve governor plans to vote on whether to raise interest rates.
5: Christopher Waller, an outspoken member of the Federal Reserve's governing board, says whether he'll say yes to an interest rate hike later this month will depend largely on next week's inflation report. The government releases the August inflation numbers on September 11th. Waller says if the numbers show inflation continuing to cool, he'd be willing to keep the Fed's benchmark interest rate unchanged. But he says if inflation comes in hot, he'll consider a rate hike. Several members of the Fed's rate-setting committee have voiced concerns that price increases are too high. Others suggest that inflation is slowly cooling and that higher borrowing costs are not necessary. Donna Water, Washington.
4: The chipmaker NVIDIA is expanding its AI reach and will acquire an artificial intelligence platform for billions of dollars.
6: NVIDIA is buying artificial intelligence software platform Hugging Face for nearly $13 billion. NVIDIA's CEO Jensen Huang says more than 18 million developers, researchers, and creators use Hugging Face to share models, data sets, and applications. Huang also says Hugging Face will remain an open platform, and developers will choose the models, frameworks, and the computing platforms they want. I'm Marcela Sanchez.
4: A plan by the Environmental Protection Agency could make it harder for the public to learn about and comment on proposed AI data centers.
7: The EPA proposal would eliminate a federal requirement that states notify the public and seek comment before issuing air pollution permits for data centers and other industrial sites. States could still invite public comment, but that would no longer be required as a condition to grant permits. Critics say that could thwart residents from learning about proposed data centers and weighing in before projects are approved and construction begins.
4: That is Bernie Bennett reporting, and this is SRN News. A California pastor has cloned himself with artificial intelligence.
8: Pastor Justin Lester of Friendship Missionary Baptist Church in Vallejo, California, has produced an AI version of himself that can minister to members of his congregation 24 hours a day when he's not available. Lester tells Bay Area ABC 7 TV, quote, "I connected on YouTube, TikTok, my Instagram, and everything I've ever written. So all the way back to every sermon I've ever preached, books, all of that are in there. And every single day it evolves." Michael Harrington reporting.
4: Vice President J.D. Vance spoke this week at the annual gathering of the Republican Jewish Coalition. The appearance was an opportunity for him to assuage concerns among conservative Jewish activists about his views toward Israel and his association with controversial figures like Tucker Carlson. The event in Las Vegas, closed to journalists, comes at an extraordinarily sensitive time for Jewish Americans. This is SRN News. Russia says it will close German cultural centers across the country. The foreign minister announced the move at the Eastern Economic Forum in Vladivostok. That comes after Berlin blamed Moscow for an attempted attack at a German airport just last month. The attack targeted a Ukrainian aircraft. A lot of Americans are on the move these days. More details on that trend from correspondent Keith Peters.
9: President Trump is touting a strong summer travel season.
10: In the last 3 months, travelers logged 290 billion miles on American highways. Our national parks welcomed 78 million visitors, all records. And on 11 separate days, more than 3 million travelers rode through the American skies, were loaded up with planes and loaded up with a lot of happy people.
9: The president was joined by travel industry leaders as the White House marked one of the busiest travel seasons on record. Willie Nelson, Washington.
4: And you'll find more on these stories at srnnews.com.
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Good afternoon. Welcome to the briefing here on Salem Radio. We're broadcasting all across Central Florida from our studios here in Tampa. It's a great day to be with you. Honored to have you on board. 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So if you'd like to be a part of our program today, give us a call, 877-943-9673. That's 877-943-9673. Well, unfortunately, today we're going to start off the briefing with a very sad story coming out of Hillsborough County. But first, let me give you a programming update. Coming up at the bottom of the hour, we're going to be talking about a brand new book, The Power to Overcome. The Power to Overcome, How to Triumph in Troubled Times. Charles Crismeyer is going to be our guest. And so I'm looking forward to having an opportunity. And it is something that I think today we are bombarded with so much information that we not only have to keep a steady ship, a steady life, but you know, it seems like we tend to get bombarded more and more from all sides. So we're going to talk a little bit about that, and we'll also expand that again to some of the end times as well. Charles Crismeyer is the founder and president of Save America Ministries. He's been a former trial lawyer for 20 years. He's pastored now for 43 years, and he brings a prophetic word of warning to our troubled world, and we'll have a chance to talk about that as we continue to monitor things very, very closely of what's happening in the Middle East right now as President Trump continues to choke off the Iranian Republican Guard leadership. But first up on the briefing, some sad news this afternoon. Newswatch Channel 8 is reporting that two

It caused U.S. 301 here in Hillsborough County to be roadblocked there at Massillon Drive. There were two people on board the aircraft, and it's going to be handed over to the Sheriff's Office and the National Transportation Safety Board as they're going to be looking more into this crash. There's a private executive airport that I believe they were attempting to fly into. And as we get more information, if we get more information today, we'll let you know more about anything they may be looking at in terms of the crash. It happened about 8:16 this morning, and I don't know where the plane was taking off or if the plane was landing, but there was a lot of people that witnessed it. There was a lot of 9/11 calls that reported the crash, and sadly, there's two people involved. Now, the plane took off. I'm looking at another source here. The plane did take off from that Tampa Executive Airport that I just mentioned it to you. A lot of aircraft out there, and so a fair amount. In fact, oftentimes, if the governor's flying in on the state plane and he's somewhere east of, say, downtown, I know that that's an airport they have used from time to time when they have flown into the area. So a very, very sad indeed event as we begin to talk about some of the important things happening in our area this afternoon. Well, I am monitoring also a new proposition that has been suggested for the Hillsborough County school system. Found it pretty interesting. I want to talk to you about this. And it has to do with vaping apparatuses. Vaping apparatuses. And this comes to us from Fox News 13 right here in our area. But Hillsborough County Schools expanding vaping detectors to middle and K through 8 campuses. Very interesting. Now, you have a vaping detector that can be installed in the school. It is the HALO, H-A-L-O, smart sensors, and it can detect airborne vapor from tobacco, from marijuana, and other vaping products. And if it detects it, it will send a warning to the school staff. Now, I didn't know this, but the detectors can also detect unusually loud sounds associated with fights. But the district says that they don't record the audio, they don't save the audio, but it is something that they definitely keep a track on if they have some sort of fight or disturbance that's in the hallway. And this is very important because I know that a few years back, I used to get reports about how much marijuana smoking was happening in some of our high school restrooms. And even the fact that some of those restrooms were not necessarily very closely inspected. They didn't have teachers or administrators that were going into that classroom. Now, I don't want to mention the school, but in that particular school, I know a lot of reports came in, and then I understood that they changed the routine, and they had more of the administrators that were out walking the halls, checking these particular spaces, and trying to make sure the kids didn't know there was a set schedule that somebody was popping in or popping out. But there's no doubt that now that this is going to be expanded to middle schools and K through 8, that ought to get our attention, especially with the need to go to K through 8. Now, I don't think small elementary school kids, the younger kids, are in a category of concern, but

that the mere fact that in those lower grades, we have children that are going into these areas, and it's another wake-up call for parents to really be involved with your children, be involved with watching their behavior, discussing their behavior, and taking action when necessary. If you suspect something, there's also checking in with the school guidance counselors. And I know parents are sometimes reluctant to do that because of just the potential stigma that might be on your child. But it is a very important thing that with all of what's happening, and again, the exposure to fentanyl that is out there now and part of the overall risk, that we have to be more and more plugged in to what our children are doing, because you take fentanyl, fentanyl is a killer. I mean, if the kids get wrapped up in that, and we know there's fentanyl-laced drugs that are throughout our area, as well as not only Florida, but the country. But I know that if I were to find out that my youngster got into something that had fentanyl and it put him in an emergency room and he was fighting for his life, I would be a most unhappy camper. So good news is that I'm glad that they have added this particular protection to more of our schools. The unfortunate aspect is that we have to be taking steps in this direction because of what's happening in our economy, and not our economy, what's happening in our nation, and what's happening to our children in general. And so we really have to be watchmen on the wall for our own kids, because I know parents that have had good kids. They got wrapped up with the wrong people. We had a special guest yesterday talking about that in her brand new book. And I just hope that you're paying close attention and being vigilant. When we come back, some of you may have been seeing some low-flying helicopters here in Hillsborough County. Well, there's nothing to be alarmed about, but let me tell you a little bit about what's going on about the helicopters. That's coming up next on The Briefing. I'm Bill Bunkley. Don't go away. We'll be right back.

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0: We're back. Bill Bunkley here. This is the briefing on Salem Radio. Our phone lines are open at 877-943-9673. We are standing by. Some of you have been following the very sad trial of Lindsay Clancy. That is the mother who killed her children, and she has been in court for several days. This is the sixth day that the jury has been deliberating her fate, and we understand the jury has now come back into the jury sent a note to the judge, and just give you a little bit of an update under the particular laws of jurisdiction and how he sent the jury back to the jury room to continue deliberating. If they come back with a note again, and a note that he may have in their hand, it might automatically trigger a mistrial. Now, the defense, I believe, said this morning, the lead defense attorney said that if it's a mistrial, they definitely would request a new trial. Have to see what the prosecution's going to say about all this. Do know that when you have a mistrial of something of this magnitude, that if you have a mistrial, people look at it as always being in favor of the prosecution, because whatever the defense was going to put up in their defense over the days of the trial, they've already put all of that out there. So the prosecution has an advantage because they know exactly what the defense is going to present again if they go to have another trial. But nonetheless, the defense lawyer said that that's exactly what they were going to do. So we will see. You know, there's one way that she could be committed to an institution, a mental institution, for the rest of her life. A little bit of just speculating now, but because I haven't really talked about this the last several days until we were going to get more to the verdict and open it up then, but because this note may trigger a mistrial. Now, we understand jurors are being questioned in court right now after submitting that note, so we'll keep an eye on that as the minutes go on here. 877-943-9673. We have Todd in Tampa. Todd, welcome back, my friend.
1: Bill, great to talk to you. Let's get down to business real quick over here. Let me explain something to you, Bill. I'm responsible to the Lord for the midterms here, so I hope I can come on for 60 seconds for the next 60 days, a little bit more during the week. That's number one. Number two is this, okay? I don't know if you saw Mike Francesi, but he used to be in the mob. He got saved. He went to jail. He said, I'm not ratting anybody out, but I'm just going to jail to do my 8 years. And he had a thing on George Soros and how the tentacles of George Soros are there. Do you understand George Soros? Ladies and gentlemen, George Soros owns the jurors. George Soros pays those people to protest and wear pink hats. George Soros has a hitman on every corner. Okay, they had to change the narrative from El Said to Piker. That was okay. They gave money. Tucker Carlson, another Judas. Okay, that's what he is. He's a Judas. He went to Turkey and they paid him off. And now he sold Jesus out for 30 pieces of silver. Anybody that votes for El Said in Michigan. Okay, the judgment of God is coming on Michigan, and I wouldn't be surprised that you had an earthquake and you're not and nobody in Michigan is left. The guy's unholy. He's a disgrace. Mondami's a disgrace. Okay, George Soros is a Muslim who hates America. And by the way, Rubio, none of these people should be able to run for office. They're openly saying they're against America. They hate America. They hate our Constitution, and that's treason. They're openly saying they're guilty of treason. If China dropped a bomb on us tomorrow, we would go to war with them. Okay, by the way, Pete Hegseth is the greatest Secretary of War. When you see the media and you see the people come out against Pete Hegseth, that means he's doing a tremendous job, and they're trying to find some. Pete, you're the greatest Secretary of War we've ever had, and I told Donald to bomb Iran, wipe them off the face of this earth, and take the oil. I told you 6 months ago, because there's no negotiating with these lunatics. You're not as tough as you used to be when you were 40 years young. And let me tell Donald something else. Get these preachers and bring them to the White House and tell them to stand up for Jesus, because the Republicans aren't perfect. But do you want your daughter competing against a transgender in college or in high school or anyone else? No, we don't. Okay, and God bless Byron Donald and Ron DeSantis, who had a great meeting over there at Pepin, to stand up for our state and our country, and let's get to work and save the country. Bill, love you more than you'll ever love me. I'll talk to you soon, baby. Peace.
0: Thank you, Todd. Love both ways. Good to have you with us. 877-943-9673. Could we go to the trial if we can? Let's pick up this live feed, and let's listen in and see if we can hear what is going to happen.
2: Call the court 12 deliberating jurors and 6 alternates in the matter of Commonwealth versus Lindsey Clancy. All other parties are present.
3: All right. Thank you, Madam Clerk. Good afternoon, everyone. I just wanted to go over a couple of things this afternoon. First off, I want to remind you that you are required to follow my instructions on the law as I gave them to you. All right. I also want to, at this point, go over the instruction that I gave you about reasonable doubt. All right. And so reasonable doubt. The burden is on the Commonwealth to prove beyond a reasonable doubt that the defendant is guilty of the charges made against her. What is proof beyond a reasonable doubt? Well, the term is often used and probably pretty well understood, though it's not easily defined. Proof beyond a reasonable doubt does not mean proof beyond all possible doubt, for everything in the lives of human beings is open to some possible or imaginary doubt. The charge is proved beyond a reasonable doubt if, after you've compared and considered all of the evidence, you have in your minds an abiding conviction to a moral certainty that the charge is true. When we refer to moral certainty, we mean the highest degree of certainty possible in matters relating to human affairs, based solely on the evidence that has been put before you in this case. I've told you that every person is presumed to be innocent until they are proved guilty, and that the burden of proof is on the prosecutor. If you evaluate all the evidence and you still have a reasonable doubt remaining, the defendant is entitled to the benefit of that doubt and must be acquitted. It's not enough for the Commonwealth to establish a probability, even a strong probability, that the defendant is more likely to be guilty than not guilty. That is not enough. Instead, the evidence must convince you of the defendant's guilt to a reasonable and moral certainty. A certainty that convinces your understanding and satisfies your reason and judgment as jurors who are sworn to act conscientiously on the evidence. This is what we mean by proof beyond a reasonable doubt. All right. And with that, I'm going to ask you to resume your deliberations.
4: All right.
0: All right. Let's go ahead and bring it back. Well, he sort of stumped everybody, so I don't know what was in that note, but I have to assume, well, we do know what's in the note. What we've seen here is obviously the note did not come back and say, we have reached a deadlock. If that's what the note have said, if the jurors were brought back in, and they reiterated that in their presence of the judge in the courtroom on the record, then it would have been declared a mistrial. So what was in that note was wanting to have a further explanation about reasonable doubt. And you heard the judge review that whole question, and that is something that you have to really give some thought and focus on. If you have doubt as to the guilt of Lindsey Clancy, who has been alleged to have killed her children, I don't think that is the issue. The issue is whether she's mentally stable, or is she in a situation where she needs to be in a mental institution and not guilty by reason of insanity? And, of course, that's the direction that the defense is trying to go to. And that would be a two-step process to try and have her committed, but not with any long lifetime sentence, but something that could be reheard in the future, and maybe to grant her her release. All right, we're going to take a break. Coming up next, my guest, Charles Chrismeyer, The Power to Overcome, How to Triumph in Troubled Times. It's a brand new book we'll talk about in a minute. I'll be right back.
5: I'm loved by you. It's who I am. It's who I am. It's who I am.
6: With SRN News, I'm Bob Agnew in Washington. The Dutch Central Bank is relocating some of its gold holdings to London, citing resilience and crisis preparedness. The announcement may sound ominous. Officials say the goal is simply to position more gold inside the global bullion marketplace, where it can be bought, sold, or pledged with fewer hurdles if emergencies should arise. London is the epicenter for the gold trading industry. Russians have been getting impacted more directly in recent months by the war with Ukraine. Over the summer, swarms of buzzing drones from Ukraine have hit oil refineries, triggered a gasoline shortage, and online retailers have had their warehouses attacked as well. The death toll from that tragic flooding in Nepal has risen to just over 1,200, with more than 4,200 people still missing. On Wall Street,
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0: We're back. Bill Bunkley here. Going to have a chance to talk about a brand new book. Welcome back in, all of you listening all across Central Florida. We're going to talk about The Power to Overcome, How to Triumph in Troubled Times. My guest this afternoon is Charles Crismeyer, and we're excited to have him with us this afternoon. He is the founder and president of Save America Ministries. He served as a trial lawyer for 20 years and a pastor for 43 years. And he brings prophetic word and warning in our troubled times. He hosts a daily radio program as well by the name of Viewpoint. And he is the author of 12 books. Now, The Power to Overcome, How to Triumph in Troubled Times, talks about the biblical concept of spiritual endurance followed by victory, and takes a deep dive of what it truly means for a Christian believer to be the term that we use so often is called being an overcomer. And the book is structured around the 7 specific warnings and promises by Jesus to him that overcometh in the book of Revelation. And to begin to unpack this, I want to welcome Chris Crismeyer to the program. Good to have you with us this afternoon.
1: Well, Bill, it's my privilege. I was a former Florida boy during my senior year in high school. Graduated from Lakeland High School in 1963.
0: Oh, yeah.
1: Worked at the first Publix in America on South Florida Avenue during my high school year. So I guess I'm a wannabe Florida boy.
0: Yeah, and you work for George Jenkins Original Store. That's pretty good stuff.
1: Well, listen, it's good to be on board with you, and I appreciate the opportunity to talk about my latest book, The Power to Overcome, because we're in a desperate time right now. I don't think people quite realize the serious nature of the time that we're living in. And we might think that we've got to overcome is economic problems, and we've got to overcome Iran, or we've got to overcome Ukraine and Russia. We've got to overcome all those kinds of things. But that's not really what the Bible's talking about. That's not what Jesus was talking about, and that's not what this book is talking about.
0: You know, we suffer today, and by the way, we have 2 platforms today that I broadcast on every afternoon. We have a Christian teaching and talk platform. And then we also have our conservative platform called The Answer. So we have an audience of believers and an audience of conservatives who may not be believers to know our audience. But, you know, with all the information that's bombarding us, and now we're on the doorstep of it multiplying a million times with AI, you know, we get so bombarded, and we've got such a large amount of information. That information is just so overwhelming. And I think that's why we have more and more, whether you're a Christian or a non-believer, you have the access to all these news outlets, of which I tell my audience just limit that greatly. But talk a little bit as we begin to plug in to knowing exactly how to be an overcomer. And I think the first step is putting on a filter. What's your thought about that?
1: Well, yeah, I agree with you. If we're so steeped in all of the things that are going on, I do think we need to be informed. But the problem here, Bill, is that we are on information overload. We're not lacking in information. What we're lacking in is transformation.
0: Right.
1: And so much of the so-called Bible teaching out there today is really promoting information. And it gives us the illusion that if we just have more information, that that's going to make us a better Christian. It isn't necessarily true. The Bible is not about information, even though it's filled with information. The purpose of the information is transformation. And so it's like the Apostle Paul said in Romans chapter 12, he said, let's not be conformed to this world, but let's be transformed by the renewing of our minds, that we might prove what is that good and acceptable and perfect will of God. So he's saying, look, this is not about religious information. This is about our lives being transformed, pursuing the kingdom of God rather than the kingdoms of men. We've got a kingdom problem. Who is the king? Who is the Lord? And the unfortunate thing is that our flesh, the world, the flesh, and the devil keep us oriented toward the kingdoms of this world rather than the kingdom of God. But Jesus said, seek first the kingdom of God and his righteousness, and then all these other things will happen. So if we can understand that and the need for transformation, then perhaps we can understand why this book is so intensely practical. It's more relevant than you might imagine. The power to overcome, how to triumph in troubled times. These are not idle words. These are words that Jesus chose very specifically to him that overcomes, to him that overcomes, to him that overcomes. And then he says, and he that hath an ear to hear, let him hear. In other words, you have to have a will or an ear to hear in order to truly be an overcomer.
0: So let's talk a little bit about validating not only the word of God, but validating the words of Jesus. So we have Christians that are very much into the word every day, and they're well aware of biblical prophecies. They're aware of the number of prophecies that have already been fulfilled. They know of the remaining prophecies relative to the end times that is still before us. They also realize that things are happening very fast. The most obvious one was 1948, the reorganization of Israel. So you have that group. Then you have, Charles, you have the Christians that are kind of, they're Christians. I hate to say in name only, but they really don't know much about the word. They don't know much about end times prophecy. And then you have the unsaved who have no orientation to everything. So when we talk about end times or we say, hey, this happened, you almost can bet that you're going to have three different reactions. But talk about the validity, if you will, to the fact that we've had a lot of prophecies that have been fulfilled. And what we're seeing moment by moment, when we're watching Russia, we're watching Turkey, we're obviously watching Iran. You got some of the couple of countries down in Africa. And we're keeping an eye on China as well. What's happening in Europe? 10 kings are going to be rising up, 10 individuals, 10 organizations. We're moving so close to this deal where there'll be a rapture and then there will be an antichrist. Talk a little bit about how we get plugged in to know the facts of the Bible so we can really realize where we're at.
1: Okay, well, you just laid out a discussion for half an hour for sure.
0: Well, 15 minutes.
1: All right. Well, I talk about all these issues on my radio program myself. But the focus that I always bring is not just to the information, but to why that information is important. What is it? It's not just the information. It's something that God wants us to know because he wants us to do and be something. And so let's reframe that. First of all, what time is it? Well, we know that the end times began on the day of Pentecost 1970 years ago. The day of Pentecost, Shavuot, when Peter stood up before the people as the Holy Spirit was poured out upon the church at that time, and he said, this is that which was spoken by the prophet Joel, that in the last days I will pour out my Spirit upon all flesh. So that began 1970 years ago, approximately. Now, we have another scripture in Ezekiel chapter 38 talking about a Gog and Magog war. That's going to take place, hasn't taken place yet, that's going to take place, actually sets forth a number of the different nations that are going to be participant in that to take a spoil in Israel. But here's the point I want to get across. It's to take place in the latter days. Now, the latter days are a much shorter portion of the last days. I believe that we are in the latter portion of the last days.
0: Amen.
1: In fact, we're in the latter portion of the latter portion of the last days.
0: Yep.
1: We don't know exactly how long that period is. But the point of the matter is not to know what time it is, but what am I supposed to do with regard to what time it is? In other words, if we see the time approaching of the Lord's return, and we have any inkling that that's going to take place, then the scripture tells us we have to be prepared. Be prepared. Well, what does that mean? That means I profess Christ at Billy Graham rally in 1949? No. It means that I'm living for Christ today. That's what it means. What does it mean? Christ is not coming back for a bride with spot, wrinkle, or any such thing, scripture says. Okay, so that means something has to happen in my life because Jesus said, I am righteous, I'm holy, be ye holy as I am. So something has to happen in my life. And it's not just an idle confession. It's a life that is to be lived, and that's the Hebrew meaning of the word belief. It's not just an attestation to certain religious facts, saying, I know this and I agree with that. No, it's about conforming your life to what you say you believe. Otherwise, there's no integrity in the belief. So that having been said, let's make a very quick trip to the book of Revelation. Everybody wants to know, as human beings, we're into the fascination game, right? We're always fascinated by this, that, or the other. So all the marketing that goes on out there is about fascination. Whether it's sex fascination, economic fascination, the things going on in the end times and so on, it's all fascination. But that's not God's purpose or focus. His purpose is that we be changed, that we be transformed, that we be formed in the image of his Son and live accordingly. So if you look at the book of Revelation, you find that the first three chapters set forth who Jesus is. He declares it very plainly. And then he addresses the seven churches of Asia, which are representative of the then-time church, the now-time church, and the end-time church. To each one of those, he says, to him that overcometh. Now, he lays out that these churches, these are professing believers that are not living according to Jesus' will.
0: That's right.
1: There's something about each one of them that is not living according to Jesus' will. They've lost their first love, or they've engaged in sexual fornication, or all kinds of different things. They're not living according to God's will. In other words, they profess to be believers, but they're not living as if they do, as if they are. So he says to each one of them, to him that overcomes, and then he says, follows it up, he that hath an ear to hear, let him hear. In other words, what are you going to do about this message? It's not just enough to hear it. You have to be a doer of it, a follower through. Then, in Revelation 21, he concludes the book with the same message. He says, to him that overcometh will inherit all things. But, and then he lists some illustrations of what it means not to be an overcomer. And it ain't going to be a pretty result. So here's the deal. If we look at the book of Revelation, everything between Revelation chapter 4, from Revelation chapter 4 to Revelation chapter 20, is all about fascination. It's all about information, but it's not about transformation. It's about telling us what's going to happen and various things like that, and that's where we spend all of our time, all of our theorizing, all of our efforts, and it's fascinating. But in doing that, we miss the point. The whole book of Revelation is about being prepared. It's about overcoming. So then the question is, okay, if it's about overcoming, what do I have to overcome? Oh, well.
0: Volumes.
1: volumes, exactly. So how do you distill that? As a good trial lawyer, I tried to represent this like a trial lawyer would to a jury. And lay it out so plainly. My wife, who doesn't have the same directness of personality that I have, she's been reading the book and she says, Chuck, this is amazing. It's so easy to read. It's not just educational. It's actually like a coach leading us along the way to help us to understand what to do, what to be. how God wants us to live. And that's what's missing in most of our teaching today.
0: Now, folks, if you're just tuning in, the book I'm recommending this afternoon that you pick up right away is The Power to Overcome. Main message here, The Power to Overcome, How to Triumph in Troubled Times. Charles Christmeyer is my guest. And I want to now circle in on this concept of overcoming. And in the fourth unit of your book, you begin with chapter 17. So if I'm going to be an overcomer, it's very clear that we can't be an overcomer just in our flesh or in our personal ability. We have to be a student, not just of Revelation, not just of the seven churches, the promises. We have to dive in to so many other areas of Scripture as there's ongoing teaching on how to set our bearings, how to set our course, and when we're challenged by the winds or adversity, how do we overcome? And okay, that's the beautiful thing about your book. So I want to pivot back to that because I want to talk about some of the nuggets in your book that will help people when they get it.
1: Yeah, well, first of all, we have to organize our thoughts a little bit. And most of us would recognize that, our big enemies are threefold: the world, the flesh, and the devil. The world, the flesh, and the devil. But what's the world? Well, the world is really our environment. It is our culture. What do you think is driving Americans today? It's our culture. What do you think is driving Christians today? It's our culture. We have absorbed the ways of the culture and thought, actually, since the church growth movement began in the 1970s in Southern California, we have actually been somewhat seduced into thinking that if we become a little bit more like the culture, we can win the culture. Mm-hmm. That was the whole foundation of the church growth movement.
0: Yep.
1: Then that was deemed not to be sufficient, so we had the seeker-sensitive movement that dumbed down the requirements of God's word and will for our lives, even the more so to try to seduce more people in, but we were deceiving ourselves and deceiving the people that were coming in because we didn't tell them what it meant to truly be a disciple of Christ. The power to overcome. There had to be something to be overcome. So the first thing that has to overcome is the understanding that the power of the world or the culture is so great and so seductive that we need to identify what that really looks like. And that's what this book does. Secondly, the world, actually, we did the world, the flesh. Every one of us holds this treasure in earthen vessels. We all put our pants on the same way everybody else does, from Billy Graham all the way to someone in prison. Doesn't matter. Pastors all put their pants on the same way. So the problem is that in the flesh, the Apostle Paul said we're going to have trouble. You're going to have trouble. Why? Because your flesh always wars against your spirit. It does. Read Romans 8, and it tells you so clearly. It says that our carnal or fleshly mind is not subject to the law of God, it can't even be subject to it. We're at war with our flesh, and the flesh leads to corruption.
0: All right.
1: Why do you think,
0: Charles, if you could hold that right there, we've got a hard break coming up, but don't go away. We'll have 3 or 4 minutes with Charles Christmeyer in just a moment. We're talking about his brand new book, The Power to Overcome, How to Triumph in Troubled Times. And yes, you can have courage, but you get that courage, you get the knowledge base to be an overcomer, you get it from the Word. We'll pick that up in a moment. I'm Bill Bunkley. This is The Briefing. Be right back.
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4: Foundations of Freedom, a look at America's founding principles and the leaders who shaped our nation.
5: Ronald Reagan understood that liberty could never be taken for granted. In 1967, he warned Americans, freedom is a fragile thing, and it's never more than one generation away from extinction. President Reagan knew the freedoms secured by one generation were not guaranteed to survive to the next. Today, as socialistic ideas that place greater power in the hands of government gain renewed support, Reagan's warning carries even greater weight. Freedom is more than inheritance. It's a responsibility, one we all share. Every generation must fight for the principles that made self-government possible. Freedom only survives when each generation chooses to defend it. So, do we have the courage to defend and protect what is being challenged, the very principles that made America the greatest experiment in history?
0: We're back. Bill Bunkley here. We just got about 4 minutes, 3 or 4 minutes before we wrap up the first hour. I want to get right back to our guest, author Charles Crismeyer. His book is The Power to Overcome, How to Triumph in Troubled Times. Very much recommending this. I had to interrupt you, but I want you to finish that thought and give us some final thoughts about some of the nuggets in about 3 minutes or so that people can find in your book, because this is a must read.
1: All right. Thank you so much, Bill. Hey, listen, we talk about the world or the culture. We talk about the flesh now. That which is of the flesh reaps corruption. We live in the flesh, but we're not supposed to live according to the flesh. The flesh is a dictator. It is encompassed by sin. In sin did our parents conceive us. The scripture says that very clearly. Therefore, even though we may have been born again and confessed Christ as Savior, we are still faced with a battle. Even the Apostle Paul makes it very, very clear in the book of Romans, the battle that he himself faced. He said, I don't even count myself to have overcome myself. I don't consider myself to have finished the course, but this one thing I do, forgetting those things that are behind and pressing forward to the things that are ahead, I'm going to press toward the mark for the prize of the high calling of God in Christ Jesus. That means I've got to be an overcomer. What am I going to overcome? Well, look at this one. Think about the divorce rate for the past 25 years in the Bible Belt of America. Would you believe that the divorce rate in the Bible Belt of America has exceeded the nation as a whole by 50%? I want you to think about that.
0: Yep.
1: Because if that's the Bible Belt that America's relying upon to lead us back to Christ, we got a big problem of the flesh.
0: Yes, sir.
1: A huge problem of the flesh. Then, how about in Dallas, Texas, the buckle of the Bible Belt, where 13 major, major ministries, the leaders in America's ministry and the world, collapsed all within a year and a half. Why? Because they put their pants on one leg at a time and they were overcome.
0: Yes.
1: They were overcome. And we're susceptible just like they are. I'm not bringing them to account. That's God's business. But that's the fact. How about 70% of Christian men admitting to be involved in pornography? How about 34% of Christian women admitting to be involved in pornography? These are the latest figures. These are the latest figures. How about 30% of Christian pastors admitting to be involved in pornography? Pornography is adultery. And adultery will keep you out of the kingdom of God.
0: Got about 2 minutes. Go ahead.
1: All right. So we've got that. And then finally, we've got the devil. Well, I'm going to do a program today on my own program, starting in about 6-7 minutes, Dancing with the Devil. How do we dance with the devil? You see, the devil doesn't make us do anything. The devil did not make Eve submit to him in the garden. He seduced her by giving her an alternative thought. He planted a thought in her mind, and she bought the thought, which was contrary to what God had said. That's one of the biggest problems that we have as professing Christians. We buy into thoughts that are inserted in our minds, sometimes even by Christians, sometimes even by pastors, but they're not they're contrary to the word, will, and ways of God. So there's so many things. This book gets real practical for each one of us so that we know, you know, as you read this book, the Holy Spirit will witness to you. It's full of scripture to help us apply it in a way that will be transforming in our lives. That's the purpose. Transformation.
0: Right. Folks, I want to tell you the book is The Power to Overcome, How to Triumph in Troubled Times. Charles Crismeyer has been my guest. C-R-I-S-M-I-E-R. C-R-I-S-M-I-E-R. You'll learn about the challenges we face. You'll learn about the cosmic calls, the Christ of victory, the call to overcome, and the challenge of the church. Very laid out like you would expect by a trial lawyer. My friend, thanks for being with us, Chris Crismeyer. Have a great show.
1: Thanks so much, Bill. Appreciate it.
0: Bless you.
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9: With SRN News, I'm Bob Agnew in Washington. After a number of high-profile tragedies, sometimes involving unqualified and even illegal foreign nationals, the White House is highlighting a federal crackdown on trucking fraud. Here's Willie Nelson.
10: Vice President J.D. Vance is outlining the administration's effort to combat fraud in the commercial trucking industry.
11: We have taken over 2,000 fraudulent CDL mills out of business, which makes America's roads safer and also protects the jobs of American truckers.
10: The remarks underscore the administration's push to tighten commercial driving standards nationwide. Willie Nelson, The White House.
9: New information is surfacing about how radical Democrat socialist James Tallarico really is as he runs for the U.S. Senate in Texas against Republican Ken Paxton. More on those new revelations from correspondent Laura Winters.
12: Turns out James Tallarico wrote a letter to the Biden administration urging the president to consider taking executive actions to protect a woman's right to an abortion by leasing federal property for abortion clinics. Tallarico was advocating for what in effect would be a federal abortion service staffed by government workers on government property. In the Real Clear Politics average of polls, Tallarico is ahead of Republican candidate Ken Paxton by just over 2 points.
9: As Laura Winters reporting, Tallarico and Paxton set to face off in the November 3rd general election. The latest on mortgage rates that are now moving higher.
13: Mortgage buyer Freddie Mac says the average rate on a 30-year mortgage rose this week to 6.71%. That's the highest it's been in more than a year. Just a year ago, the rate averaged 6.5%. When mortgage rates rise, they can add hundreds of dollars a month in costs for homebuyers, reducing how much they can afford. That's helped keep the U.S. housing market in a slump. Mortgage rates have been mostly climbing as the war with Iran has fueled expectations of higher inflation, a key factor that influences mortgage rates. I'm Alex Vega.
9: This is SRN News. The governor of Pennsylvania going all in on supporting transgenderism. Here's correspondent Michael Harrington.
14: Democrat Josh Shapiro has proposed changes to the state health code that all but erase women. The Daily Wire reports the governor wants to replace the word woman with individual in the code and refer to new mothers as, quote, postpartum individuals. Randall Wenger of the Independent Law Center tells Daily Wire that Shapiro's proposed language changes, quote, represent the triumph of ideology over biology. Michael Harrington reporting.
9: A number of clergymen are running for office this fall. Kansas megachurch pastor and Democratic nominee Adam Hamilton is perhaps the most prominent, seeking a seat in the U.S. Senate. Other Democrats include Pastor Frederick Haynes, a prominent Baptist pastor in Dallas, and Lindsey James, a Presbyterian chaplain. Also, Sarah Garriott, a Lutheran pastor, will be running. This is SRN News. Russia says it will be closing German cultural centers on its territory in a retaliatory measure. This comes amid deepening tensions between Moscow and European countries. Russian Foreign Minister Sergei Lavrov making his announcement after Germany blamed Moscow for an attempted drone attack at one of its airports. If you've been taken by a scammer, you're not alone.
15: Virtually every American has been targeted by scammers in some way, exclusive new polling data shows. Scams in the U.S. have surged to a record high, causing billions in losses for Americans. But the U.S. still lags behind some other countries in tackling the problem, holding financial and social media companies responsible and regulating the cryptocurrency scammers rely on, according to an investigation by the Associated Press and Frontline. And although both the Trump administration and Congress are pursuing new options, victims still have little recourse.
9: More at srnnews.com.
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afternoon. Welcome back. This is The Briefing with Bill Bunkley, and we're going to pivot a little bit in hour number two because of the breaking news that happened just a few moments ago in the Lindsey Clancy trial. So the juror sent a note to the judge. And when we got that news, we thought that it might be a note saying that, once again, they could not come to a unanimous decision. So the judge, just moments ago, brought them back into the courtroom. And apparently, there was a question that the judge was answering again. He's answered it, I believe, once or twice previously. About the benefit of doubt, or I have some doubt. What level of doubt? How large and wide does a doubt has to be in whether you render someone innocent or guilty? Just being very general right here. So what happened was, and we only took a few seconds or a few moments when we found out that there was, I guess, juror or jurors that didn't understand the instructions again about reasonable doubt. And so the judge brought the jury in, convened the court, explained reasonable doubt again, and then send them back to the jury room. And they're back in the jury room. Now, this is unfolding with some real drama because, and I'm relying on Fox News right now because obviously we just came off an extended book interview live. And so I'm not AI, so I can't be doing four things at one time. So I'm kind of taking this a step at a time. But apparently what happened was that a dispute broke out in this Lindsey Clancy murder trial today, and it was over a report that one juror, just one, is refusing to follow the judge's instructions on the law. Now, the defense attorney for Mrs. Clancy, Kevin Reddington, he's the older gentleman with the silver hair. Kevin Reddington.

of this court, it's a shame. Again, the defense attorney wants this juror removed from the panel immediately. Now, you know that there are backup jurors who are in the room going through the whole process in case somebody got sick, somebody couldn't continue. Now, let's go to the prosecution side. The prosecutors objected to removing anybody. And they said, quote, there is no way to determine what the deliberations are, who's correct, who's incorrect, nor should we attempt to, because that's part of deliberations. The prosecutors argued that the judge had acted appropriately by asking each juror whether they could follow the law and re-instructing on reasonable doubt. These are things that we didn't see. These are things I wasn't aware of because we were involved with our live programming. Now, the judge in the case is William Sullivan. So William Sullivan, the judge, declined to remove the juror, calling the discharge of a deliberating juror, quote, a sensitive undertaking, unquote. Judge Sullivan said it would not be proper, quote, to side with one side or the other of the deliberations, close quote, noting the jurors had again affirmed they could follow his instructions. So he overruled the defense's objection, and the court recessed. Now, just remind you, she faces three counts of first-degree murder in the deaths of her own children, Cora, Dawson, and Callan. She is not disputing killing them, but she said that she was suffering from postpartum psychosis. And in a further, just a little bit more of an update, you know, this whole thing was a tense moment. And Kevin Reddington, who was a defense attorney, I mean, he was gesturing with his papers in hand, and then he was going back and forth speaking with the defendant. And keep in mind, we have a jury of 9 women and 3 men. 9 women and 3 men, and they went back to the jury room to continue deliberations. Reminding you here that the jurors have not once but twice reported they were deadlocked, and the judge has urged them to keep working toward a verdict. Now, the prosecution has brought 3 different counts of first-degree murder in the deaths of these children. And so, this is a very interesting moment, and it could very well be life or death for the defendant. It could mean life or death, or it could be being assigned to a mental institution because of the postpartum psychosis. Now, I'm not a lawyer. I'm not a doctor. I'm not a psychiatrist. So what I'm sharing here is just giving you a little bit of where we are at, because this has gone on for quite some time. Now, the jurors have been excused for the day. We know that there was an attempt or something happened outside the court with one or more of the jurors in the area of jury tampering. There are people, as you would imagine, outside this courtroom on both sides of this very emotional trial, this very emotional debate, if you will. But the jurors have been excused for the day. I'm just going to wonder out loud, it was just mentioned,

0: I wonder if it was a mistake not to sequester the jurors. And what I mean by that is, this is the sixth day, and the jurors are going home every night. Now, they're given instructions. You're not supposed to watch anything. You're not supposed to talk to anybody. And the court is being gracious to let you go home to your home environment rather than, you know, going to a hotel, being fed, kept at the hotel, then brought back to the court every day. I just wonder if it was a mistake not to sequester this jury and to keep them together, to keep them from any side of any kind of outside interference to the best that can be done. You know, there's phones in a hotel room, there's cell phones, there's television reporting going on. But apparently, I could be wrong, but apparently there is a minority of jurors who are struggling with their reasonable doubt, and they won't come over to the side of the jurors that are inclined to find her guilty. Now, it could be the other way around. It could be we have a majority of, say, the jurors are in the mindset to find her not guilty, but there's one or two jurors that may really think she's guilty. I think it's the previous, if they have doubts. Reasonable doubts, I think it would go the other way. So, what an excruciating few days, not only during the trial for the families, the husband, and the other members of the family, and for the jurors, and for those in the courtroom, the lawyers. So, they've gone home for the day. We'll see what happens tomorrow. But this is becoming extremely unusual. I'm Bill Bunkley. This is The Briefing on Salem Radio, broadcasting all across Central Florida. I'll be right back. Praise the God who gives and takes away. Bill Bunkley here. 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

0: Welcome back. Bill Bunkley here. This is the briefing on Salem Radio, and I purposely wanted this intro music to this segment to play on because I'm going to talk about a very, very troubling report. Reminding you, our phone lines are open at 877-943-9673. 877-943-9673. Yesterday, we had a very informative book review. The book was called Ensnared. Mrs. Chin was the author. And it was about her childhood struggles. She got wrapped up in the occult, got wrapped up in dark Masonic rituals, and we explored at some length, especially in the period of one's childhood, about in those formative years when those precious little brains are starting to form. And what happens to those individuals and those families that are dysfunctional or extremely dysfunctional? And those situations of early adolescent child abuse. Now, I'm going to be discussing suicide, so if that's something that you have children or others in the car, you may deem as a parent, guardian, not to be something that you want the children to plug into. So, but I'm going to be talking about someone, this name, if you're a sports enthusiast, if you are up on some of the outstanding players of the NFL, you're going to probably remember this name. I'm talking about Alphonso Smith Jr. Born and raised right here in Florida. He's a former NFL cornerback. Yesterday, he was found dead. Just hours after he is believed to have authored a self-loathing and lamentable post on social media that suggested he was a victim of child abuse as well as demonic possession. And I want to thank Armando Seguero writing for Fox News. Maybe Fox Sports, not sure. The last line in his post warned, quote, "This is it," unquote. We don't know the cause of death. The family has not wanted to confirm it yet. TMZ has reported Smith died by suicide, but OutKick, which is closely affiliated with Fox, could not independently verify the report. He played on different teams. He was crying out for help. If you look at this final Facebook post, we talked about it yesterday about when you know someone's had particularly a rough childhood, oftentimes you try and sugarcoat that, you try and move on and move on, but here's another case of apparently the childhood and the feeling that one was demon-possessed was never fully dealt with. Smith wrote, "Don't cry for me. I tried everything in my power to fight the demons behind the ones that someone put into me. First of all, we don't fight demons in our own power. As Christ followers, we know that we have to call on the Holy Spirit. Anyone who's done any kind of studying about exorcism or demons, that's not something you take on alone. But interesting, from his viewpoint, he said, someone put a demon into me. He says, I don't want to be that way. I know I have disappointed so many folks. This is a demon capitalized in me. But not only me, it's everyone. I have hurt so many. I needed help and didn't get it. I'm just letting these words sort of sink in just a little bit. He didn't want to be this way. Remember, for those of you who are Christ followers, remember the Apostle Paul says, you know, I know what I should be doing. I know what I should be doing, but I do things I ought not to do. And I try to right my own ship, and I find myself not doing the things I ought to do again. It is a real life struggle. He says, I am so sorry. I am a piece of, I'll leave it at that. It's a lot of you that are. I am a coward, a huge coward. I am sorry. Do you get this absolutely crushing pain he was under? Part of the note addresses his friends and his family. It addresses his children in what is described as appearing to be something of a goodbye. He said, to my kids, Daddy is so sorry. Daddy is so sorry. To my friends, I love you all, but your boy was, and I'm not going to say what was in the post. To my family, baby, my mom, my siblings, things happened to your boy, your brother, while I was little, that an older lady did unto me. As a result, guys, I did the same to others. Another cautionary note. You got to be very careful in the way that you have been abused, in that anger, in that processing. You can grow up to do the same things to other people. And you're so frustrated because you don't want to do it. But like Paul said, you do it anyway. And the pain from whatever this older lady did to him when he was young in the area of the sexual abuse, according to his post. Please pray over your families. Please, all caps, please pray for all that I've affected. Wow, as Fox reports, a lot of self-reflection. And he found himself so lacking. He says, I am the worst, and I pray my soul rest in heaven, for my heart is pure, but my brain, in caps, and experience is messed up, in caps. Once again, to all, I am sorry. This is it. Let's take a break. More of the Bill Bunkley Show in a moment. I'll be right back.
1: I still believe. With SRN News, I'm Bob Agnew in Washington. The White House is taking action, after a number of high-profile tragedies involving unqualified and often foreign national big rig drivers in this country. The White House highlighting a federal crackdown now on what they say are some CDL mills, shutting them down, and also getting American truck drivers back to work. New information is surfacing about how radical Democrat socialist James Tallarico is, as he encouraged the Biden administration to perform more abortions in the state of Texas. Tallarico is set to square off against Republican Ken Paxton in the midterm elections. They're going to replace outgoing Republican Senator John Cornyn, one or the other. Well, a lot of Americans preparing to hit the road for the holiday weekend. While gas prices are not touching their all-time highs, they're still elevated. AAA says, on average, it's $4.14 a gallon nationwide. On Wall Street, the Dow was up over 600 points. This is SRN News.
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0: Welcome back. I'm Bill Bunkley on a sad, sad day.
1: When all I see is the battle.
0: As another human being has taken their own life. One that we would think, wow, NFL player, well-known cornerback. You know, we think when we see celebrities or people who are successful, ultra-successful, we just think everything's great for them. They got money. And if they got money, everything's great. Well, that is a lie. Money cannot buy happiness. It buys you things. And if you can keep buying things because you get tired of the old things, and you just shop and buy and buy and buy, and you have unlimited resources to do so, well, what you do is you're just going through a whole lot of Band-Aids. Just like many people, when they have an argument, what do? They go out and go shopping. Or they get hurt by something. They go out shopping and buy something. But I just was struck by this again, that we just had this extended conversation yesterday, and this cornerback from Florida, I can't imagine the pain he was going through as he posted it. I guess he posted it on Facebook. Now, a couple things. When I saw the headline, the first thing I thought about, well, you know, these football players are real susceptible when they have multiple brain concussions. And boy, when we have this great focus on dementia, Alzheimer's, I just saw something pop up. Foods that you should avoid if you want to avoid dementia, Alzheimer's. It is a topic. And like our author said earlier, it's one of those topics of fascination. What are the 10 things I can do to keep from getting dementia, Alzheimer's? But when I drill down into the story behind the story, the rest of the news, as Paul Harvey would say, and to find out that this young cornerback, was sexually abused by an older woman. I don't need to get into, we don't know the details. I wouldn't need to get into the details, but that, and somehow, whether it's true or not true, from his point of view, he was possessed by a demon. And apparently whatever happened to him when he was young, and I guess in the area of sexual abuse, he then perpetrated that on others throughout his life. And the reason why I wanted to circle back is, you know, oftentimes when you tune into the briefing, we try to provide you with insight on so many different topics. And it's so easy, as we were talking about in the first hour with our author, about the power to overcome. You know, we hear a lot on cable, we hear a lot on radio, and if it pertains to us, we kind of hear it, we file it away, and then we just keep on trucking. But I guess there was something inside of me, whether as a Christ follower, the Holy Spirit, or my own thoughts and motivation, to just say that especially things that have occurred in your past, whether in childhood or you get up to be, you know, senior age, it's important to deal with those things, to go back and to deal with those things. Consult the Bible, both Old and New Testament, in the area of your struggle, and to seek competent, well-trained, in my book, it's Christian counselors, to be able to deal with that. Because the idea is that coming to Christ and we ask him to come into our lives, it's to give us freedom. And Jesus said, I'm a burden lifter. Nothing in this article about his death talked about any kind of spiritual, faith-filled relationship when he was young, not when he was old. And so on face value, you take someone that is in the secular realm, and it's all about the God-given abilities he was given physically and then developed to get drafted by the Broncos, later to play for Detroit as a cornerback. And in the end result, the world didn't have the answers for this poor soul. And I think that there's someone that may be listening today is the same thing. You're getting up, you're going through the motions. Maybe you don't sleep at night. You're getting up, you're trudging through. I mean, you could be a brilliant PhD doctor doing research, cancer research, or any number of other things, politician. And you know, you're just not settled within yourself. I did all this to say, please seek help. Don't stay where you're at. You know, when you've got everything balanced out, your whole day is not seeking to hit a home run financially. Your goal should be that you're looking for personal freedom and personal peace. And that means you really, like we just talked about in The Power to Become an Overcomer, you sift out a lot of things, but you don't follow the world system. Because you're not going to be happy if you adhere to the world system alone. Because what I'm talking about is joy. And joy is different than happiness. I've said it a gazillion times that happiness is based on happenings. So, for this standout defensive back who played at Wake Forest, he said, a new school record with 21 interceptions at Wake Forest. He was drafted in 2009 in the NFL draft, 37th overall. Not bad. And again, he got traded to the Lions after his rookie season. He played 42 games, 11 starts during his four-year career. He finished with 88 tackles, 8 interceptions, and perhaps some lingering personal pain. I just hope nobody has to go through what he's gone through. So I ask you to pray for his family. Pray for his mom. Don't know about it, the situation with his dad, but pray for his children and friends. And let's use this as a life example. That if you need to do some soul searching to get some help and to get freedom, seek the Word, both Old and New Testament, and then get with a pastor, possibly a pastor of a theologically sound Bible-believing church, by the way, and maybe a counselor in the same category. The bottom line is, don't stay where you're at. because you never want to get to where he got. Phone lines are open, 877-943-9673. Next on the briefing this afternoon, we have a mystery on our hands. How many of you watch Fox News? Do any of you watch Fox Business? Fox Cable News Business. Well, there's someone that you probably know because she's been with Fox for over 12 years. She's an online host. She's been with Fox for over 12 years. And we got an abrupt statement a few hours ago that she's no longer with Fox without any explanation as to what happened. I'm talking about Maria Bartiromo. Now, Maria was very close to President Trump. On her business shows, in the weekend business shows, she often had officials of the Trump administration as her guests on her show. I'm not saying that indicates anything, but just want to let you know that that's just the fact. And both her and Fox have cut ties immediately. That's what's startling. Immediately, something serious has happened. Fox News confirmed the separation today. Here's their statement. We thank Maria for her work over the last 12 and a half years and wish her all the best on her next chapter. That's certainly boilerplate of an announcement. It was a total surprise. No one knows, even I don't know whether she's talked to President Trump by now. I wouldn't be surprised if President Trump called her. And some of those close friends, if she is taking calls, you know, there are people outside of her and her husband and her family and those executives at Fox. Certainly there's a handful of people that know what's up here. But the rest of us, the general public, we have no idea why Maria Bartiromo and Fox made this decision to break up. And come to find out, I didn't realize this, but she has not been on the program for the last few weeks. Maria Bartiromo made her final appearance on Fox Business Network and Fox News way back on August the 7th and August the 9th of this year. That's just about 30 days ago. Now, for those of you that follow stocks, involved with stocks, involved with trading options, you know, Maria Bartiromo, she really got known over at CNBC. And it was a show, CNBC's On the Money, with Maria Bartiromo and The Closing Bell. Way back in 2014, she moved to Fox, where she became the global markets editor for Fox Business Network. So let me tell you about some of the program changes. The morning show that was named after Maria Bartiromo, we'll see a change starting tomorrow. Mornings with Maria will be renamed to Mornings with Fox Business. And there's going to be different anchors on that program as we understand it, rather than just one host. She has a Wall Street segment that she did with Fox. and it's going to be renamed FBN's Wall Street. Cheryl Cassone has been announced as the initial host for FBN's Wall Street. After that, rotating anchors will take turns hosting the program. And then also you have the Sunday Morning Futures. This Sunday, the new name will just be Sunday Morning Futures. And guess who's going to be hosting the show? Jason Chaffetz. Now, I like Jason. Maybe I didn't know part of his resume was an extensive background on financial markets and business, but he's going to host the show. Fox did say this may not be permanent and that a new host may be announced later. And as far as the whole Fox Business Network, they're looking to change up their entire weekday lineup. And no, I'm looking at something additional here. And nothing has been announced further than that. Let me just see something here. Here's something that's being reported by Fox News. No, by Yahoo.com Entertainment. This is Yahoo. Marta Romo was one of the network's staunchest believers in President Trump's false accusations of voter fraud during the 2020 presidential election won by Joe Biden. The claims, many of them perpetrated on Marta Romo's Sunday program, resulted in Fox News paying a $787+ million settlement with Dominion Voting Systems, which sued the network for defamation. And also, Fox recently had to issue an apology for comments made by Kevin O'Leary, the entrepreneur, and you know, he is one of the hosts on Shark Tank, who said during an appearance on Marta Romo's program that opponents of his Utah data center were being funded by the Chinese government. So I got a question for you. She's been gone for a month. Has she secretly accepted a role at the White House? J.D. Vance handled the press conference today as they're rotating the press conferences. He was asked that question, and at the time he said, "Man, I just heard about it. I know none of the facts. I know none of the background." That's what he said. And that he did not know the reason for her leaving. Now, we do know that they're looking for a new press secretary to replace Caroline Levitt. I don't think she would be the new press secretary, but it makes one wonder. But she's been gone for a while. But let me tell you this. As the reason why I pointed out, she has been extremely loyal to President Trump. And President Trump is extremely loyal to those persons who have demonstrated an extreme loyalty to him. So we'll have to see how this plays out. I know that folks like TMZ and others working real hard to get the scoop on what's up, what's the deal, why for this abrupt announcement and departure. And by the way, they've taken all of her back shows, everything else off the website, as if she never, ever worked there. Got to take a break. I'm Bill Bunkley. This is The Briefing. Be right back.
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0: Welcome back. Some final thoughts as we wrap up today's edition of the Bill Bunkley Show, and we circle back to Tiger Woods. Now, Tiger Woods has had his license suspended, as I reported yesterday, for 10 years. Someone else has got to drive him around. And the only question I had was, yes, right call. And because he had two different, very serious incidences, that's why he got 10 years instead of maybe 5 years. But our governor is weighing in. This is very interesting. Should Tiger Woods be allowed to drive a golf cart? Should he be allowed to drive a golf cart? Now, Governor Ron DeSantis asked this question. Now, you've got two types of places where golf carts go. They go on a golf course, duh. And then they've now gotten sophisticated enough because they are built in a way, if they meet the qualifications, you can have them registered and licensed to drive on a road. So I wonder if there's something the judge would do to clarify his order that Tiger Woods could drive a golf cart. Or conversely, I'm not a lawyer, does this mean that Tiger Woods cannot drive a golf cart even on a golf course? Well, he has somebody in his court, or in his tee box, I should say. And I probably assume there's two people in the tee box. Our governor, who is the governor of the state of which this second accident happened, where the judge is located that issued the 10-year suspension, our governor says he certainly should be allowed to drive a golf cart. Now, we didn't get any clarification, but anyway, we might be seeing the governor be an advocate, along with the president, to say maybe, let him drive a golf cart on the street. Or I'll be interested to see, as this plays out, does it in fact bar him from driving a golf cart on a golf course? And it reminds me of people who get a suspended license sometimes, but they're cleared to drive to and from work or something like that, as I understand it. So does Tiger Woods need an exception by the judge to, as he's a golfer and I'm sure he wants to try and come back again, can he drive a golf cart as he's working to come back on a course? And the whole question of a golf cart driving on the road. Very interesting indeed. I think that he's allowed to drive a golf cart on a course because in Florida, if you're at least 18, you can operate a golf cart without a license. So his license is suspended. So I think that he can drive. Probably not on the road, but since you're not required a license, I think he's got a technicality, right? Right. I'm Bill Bunkley. Hope you enjoyed the briefing today. See you again tomorrow. Until then, God bless and have a great evening. There is no higher way. Jesus,
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4: With SRN News, I'm Bob Agnew in Washington. The White House is taking action, after a number of high-profile tragedies involving unqualified and often foreign national big rig drivers in this country. The White House highlighting a federal crackdown now on what they say are some CDL mills, shutting them down and also getting American truck drivers back to work. New information is surfacing about how radical Democrat socialist James Tallarico is as he encouraged the Biden administration to perform more abortions in the state of Texas. Tallarico is set to square off against Republican Ken Paxton in the midterm elections that are going to replace outgoing Republican Senator John Cornyn, one or the other. Well, a lot of Americans preparing to hit the road for the holiday weekend. While gas prices are not touching their all-time highs, they're still elevated. AAA says, on average, it's $4.14 a gallon nationwide. On Wall Street, the Dow was up over 600 points. This is SRN News.
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0: Good afternoon and welcome to the Narrow Path radio broadcast. My name is Steve Gregg and we're live for an hour each weekday afternoon. We take your calls during this hour. You can call in with questions about the Bible or about the Christian faith, and we'll be glad to address them on the air. You can also call to disagree with the host if you want to. And the number to call is 844-484-5737. There's quite a few lines open right now, so you can get through if you call right now. 844-484-5737. And want to announce again that not this weekend, but the following weekend, I'll be in Sacramento area speaking a number of places. I think I'm speaking four or six times. I forget on the weekend. Maybe five. In any case, quite a few times. And so, and some of those are going to be in Roseville, and some are going to be in Citrus Heights, and there's another location. A week from this weekend. So, if you live in the area and are interested in coming to any of the meetings, feel free to look at our website, thenarrowpath.com, under announcements, and you'll see where those are. And we'll be glad to see you there. All right, we're going to go to the phones now and talk to Edward, or Eddie, in Madison, Connecticut. Hi, Edward. Welcome to The Narrow Path. Thanks for calling.
1: Yeah, Steve. How you doing today?
0: Good, thanks.
1: We did a Bible study, Steve, on the millennium of Christ, and we're reading it, and everyone's putting feedback into it, and we're saying, okay, Christ is going to be here physically on the earth. The people that were raised when he returned, Moses, Abraham, they're all here. Everybody's here. So I said, think of those Bible studies in the millennium. You got the guys who wrote the books teaching you. Moses, what did you mean by that when you wrote that? So you're going to get unbelievable commentary. So for 1,000 years, you're living in perfect peace on the earth. But where I got stumped, Steve, and maybe you can help, hopefully, was at the end where it says, and God let Satan out for a little season, and he deceived the nations. But here's the line that threw me for a complete loop. The number of people he deceived was as the sands of the sea. And that phrase in all through Scripture is used as an uncountable number. It's like everybody. So I said, wait a minute. How could people who just lived 1,000 years with the physical Jesus on the earth, with the best Bible studies in the world, be deceived? I said, something sounds wrong. It almost sounds like it should say, and Satan was loose for a little season and 14 people were deceived. How could it be as the sands of the sea? You say to yourself, wait a minute, didn't they just see where they were? Buddy, you just celebrated your 800th birthday. You didn't realize that? So that was the question I wanted to pose to you.
0: Yeah, well, it's a good question. When you studied the millennium with your group, you were studying the premillennial view. And that is the view that when Jesus comes back, he will establish the millennial reign. And he'll, as you said, he'll be on earth with us for 1,000 years. And it'll be a 1,000 years of peace and righteousness and so forth with Christ reigning from Jerusalem. And us too, being there, and this is after we've been raised from the dead, because on this view, Jesus comes before the millennium, and when Jesus comes, we know that we'll be raised from the dead immortal. Okay, so we'll be living in immortal bodies, but according to this view, there will be people on the earth who are not Christians, people who are not immortal, people who, for whatever reason, made it through the judgment at the second coming of Christ and were allowed to get into the millennium and live there. And then, as you say, Satan is loosed at the end of 1,000 years, and then he goes out and deceives this huge number of people. And then they surround the beloved city, that is the camp of the saints, as it's called. And apparently that's supposed to be a crisis of some kind. And then fire from heaven comes out and destroys them, the bad guys. Now, I used to be a premillennialist. I'm not now. I don't believe the Bible teaches premillennialism, and through most of history, the church did not believe in premillennialism. But it's a very popular view now. In fact, it's probably the majority view among evangelicals today. But it's not the view that the church held throughout most of history. The church held through most of history that Revelation 20, the millennium, is a symbol. that the whole book of Revelation is symbolic for something, and that the 1,000 years is symbolic for the period between the first coming and second coming of Christ. That is the period that we're living in now. Some people call it the church age, and that would be symbolically depicted as the 1,000-year reign of Christ and of the saints. Now, at the end of this period of time, the end of the church age, Satan would be

0: And there's a bunch of people who are immortal, you know. They've been alive the whole time and continue to be alive. And Jesus, glorified and returned, is there too. How in the world, first of all, how in the world are you going to imagine that you, a mere mortal, even if you gather in great numbers, are going to be do any harm to, you know, the saints? And then, of course, secondarily, how could they be any danger to the saints? I mean, how could this be even an issue? I mean, if a bunch of immortal people living with immortal Jesus in the city are surrounded by a bunch of mortals, is this supposed to be something to worry about? You know, how could they be a danger to us? You know, the whole depiction of the 1,000 years, if it's seen that way, has some problems, a lot of problems, I think, not the least of which is that no place else in the Bible speaks of a 1,000-year reign after Jesus comes back. That's the only, Revelation 20 is the only chapter in the Bible that mentions it. And what most, you know, most of the Old Testament prophecies about Jesus' reign say it's forever, eternal. None of them say it's 1,000 years. And so, I mean, this to impose this idea upon Revelation 20, which is actually throughout history been the minority view. There have been premillennialists in the early church, and there's a lot of them now. But for most of history, the church was amillennial, which is the view I talk about where the millennium is symbolic for the present age. And that, you know, at the end of this age, there's going to be a massive deception. And then Jesus is going to come back. That's the fire from heaven that comes back during that, you know, period of time. You know, it says in 2 Thessalonians 1:8 that Jesus will come in flaming fire, taking vengeance on those who don't know God and who don't know, don't obey the gospel. So I'm gonna agree with you that if you're taking a premillennial view, you've got some strange ideas that are kind of hard to square with the whole picture that you've got. But if you take the view the church mostly held throughout history, it doesn't have that problem because the whole thing is symbolic of the present age. So that would be something to consider. My book, Revelation 4 Views, a Parallel Commentary, has a treatment of chapter 20 that compares the premillennial, the postmillennial, and the amillennial views, which are three different approaches to that one chapter. And I explain what the differences are and what the case is for each. Now, if you don't want to buy my book, I don't sell them, so I'm not trying to sell them. You can get my lectures for free. If you go to thenarrowpath.com, you'll find I have verse-by-verse lectures through the entire Bible, including Revelation. And you can just click on the one that's on Revelation 20, and you'll get my whole explanation of it. And that's at thenarrowpath.com. I appreciate your call, Eddie, and I can appreciate your confusion about that, because I think the premillennial view does bring confusion about some of those matters. Let's talk next to Kathy in Indianapolis, Indiana. And we still have some lines open for you if you want to call. 844-484-5737. 844-484-5737. Kathy, welcome to The Narrow Path. Thanks for calling.
1: Yes, yesterday you were talking about Jesus saying on the way to the cross. I didn't know that he sang. Where would I find that in the Bible?
0: Well, Jesus didn't sing on the way to the cross. He sang at the end of the Last Supper. We are told in Mark's gospel that after they took the supper, it says when they sang a hymn, they went on out where Jesus was then afterwards arrested. Let me see here. It's going to be in Mark chapter 14. No, let me see, earlier than that. It might be. Okay, yeah, it's going to be. It's verse chapter 14, verse 26. This is right after the Last Supper. It says, "And when they had sung a hymn, they went out of the to the Mount of Olives." And I mentioned that the Jews traditionally sang six psalms, which are the last of them is Psalm 118. So counting back, I think it's probably 113 through 118. And the caller was asking about Psalm 118. So I mentioned that's part of the psalms that the Jesus and the disciples sang at the end of the Passover. Now, we don't read of him singing.

0: as he's on his way to the cross. Though he did go, you know, out and get arrested, and within several hours after he sang this song, he was on his way to the cross. But I only mentioned that he sang at the end of the Last Supper.
1: Okay, but you said he sang, "This is the day that the Lord hath made."
0: Yep.
1: Didn't know where that was at.
0: That's in Psalm 118. That's the psalm.
1: Okay, I wrote that down. Thank you very kindly.
0: All right. Thanks for your call, Kathy. Let's talk to Tom in Detroit, Michigan. Tom, welcome to The Narrow Path. Thanks for calling.
2: Yeah, hi, Steve. I just listening to you over the last couple of months on my way home from work. So I'm just starting to come to grips with the fact that, like, dispensationalism is a bad thing. I think I've been thinking about that for a long time. Mm. But with that in mind, I've heard you talk about, there seems to be a lot of interest, of course, in end-time events, right? And I've heard you talk a lot about it. With sort of a broad stroke, could you give me, I mean, if a lot of the things that we see in prophetic books happened already, what are we to be expecting from now forward, including, I think I heard you say something like the mark of the beast you thought was maybe symbolic, but, you know, when I read Revelations, it seems like, you know, you can either buy or sell. Of course, with technology today, it sort of becomes a segue to think that, you know, well, that could be the chip in your head or the chip in your hand, right? So I'm just wondering what your, if you could do sort of a general summary of what we should expect from now till the end.
0: Yeah. Yeah, I'd be glad to talk about that. As far as the mark of the beast goes, it's mentioned only one place, and that's in Revelation chapter 13, verses 17 and 18. And to say that's literal would be kind of strange, because everything else in the chapter is symbolic. A beast, at the beginning of the chapter, an animal comes out of the sea. That animal has the mouth of a lion, the feet of a bear, the body of a leopard. It's got seven heads and ten horns. Now, if you don't think that's symbolic, you could be corrected on that by looking at chapter 17, which tells us that the seven heads are symbols of seven mountains, and also they are symbols of seven kings. And then the ten horns are symbols of ten kings that we're told in chapter 17. So right off, we know that we're talking symbolically. And it shouldn't surprise us. We wouldn't expect the world to worship and follow and elect as the, you know, the head of state an actual animal that looks like that. I don't think anyone takes that literally. Then there's another animal, another beast, that has horns like a lamb, but it's got a mouth like a dragon. And, you know, it makes an image of the first beast and makes people worship it. And then we have the mark of the beast. You know, I guess one would be hard-pressed to say which parts of that are supposed to be taken literal. Because the animals, which make up the description of the animals, make up the majority of the chapter, they certainly are not literal. You know, is the mark a literal mark? Could be, but I don't see any reason to think so. Now, when you say that they can't buy or sell because of it, kind of sounds like it could be because of the chip that people want to put in our heads or hands now. Yeah, I mean, it could be that would happen. I mean, there could be a chip put in people's heads or hands, and it could be that they would not be able to buy or sell without it. That would have nothing to do with Revelation 13, in my opinion. I don't think Revelation 13 is talking about that, but some people do. But whether it is or not, it could happen. Lots of things happen that Revelation never mentioned. But some have assumed that this statement that no one could buy or sell without the mark of the beast means that there's no cash. There's a cashless society, and you kind of have to scan your chip or whatever to purchase things. And if you don't have the chip, you can't buy anything. This is 50 years ago when I was being taught Bible prophecy and end time stuff by dispensationalists. They didn't have chips in those days. They had tattoos, laser tattoos. So the sexy technology of that time was a kind of invisible tattoo under the skin that had to be scanned under a black light. Now they're much more technologically advanced, where you have chips now. But none of these things necessarily are implied in the book. To suggest the only reason people could not buy or sell without the mark is that there's no cash or no alternate economic transactional, you know, medium. is only one idea. And you know, the fact that people can't buy or sell without the mark could simply mean that their refusal to take the mark causes them to be socially ostracized. And just like, I mean, we could see what happened to the Jews in Germany when Hitler came to power. They were socially ostracized, and people wouldn't do business with them. They wouldn't buy or sell from them. They didn't want to have any dealings with them. An economic boycott is not an uncommon form of persecution in history. You know, when some group, especially Christians, have been, you know, marginalized, there have been times when people simply wouldn't do business with them because they weren't conforming to the social norms. And that could easily be what's referred to. If you don't have the mark, you're not conforming to the norms, and therefore people won't do business with you. It might have nothing to do with how you pay for your transactions and whether there's cash or not available. It has more to do with whether people will deal with you at all in the business area. So to my mind, I don't see any reason to assume that Revelation is talking about a cashless society, though I have no serious doubts that that is something that powerful political people would like to institute, and which they may in fact do. I've always assumed that that could happen. People have talked about a cashless society for a long time, but I don't follow what we call newspaper exegesis. I don't let the current events decide for me what the Bible means. I think it just means if people don't toe the line and wear the mark, then you know they'll be ostracized. They'll be marginalized. People won't do business with them and so forth. But, I mean, it could be either way. But some people just assume that they read in the Bible of a cashless society. We do not read that in the Bible. Now, you said, what do we look forward to if many of these prophecies are fulfilled in the past? Well, I don't think Jesus gave any evidence for us to look at to show us that the end of the world is near. Once the disciples asked him, when he was just about to ascend, they said, will you at this time restore the kingdom to Israel? And he said, it's not for you to know the times or the seasons which the Father has put in his own authority. I certainly consider the second coming of Christ to be one of those things that the Father has put in his own authority, and therefore it would not be for us to know the times or the seasons for that. It's not ours. God doesn't want us to know. Jesus said in Matthew 24 that we should be like servants, always looking for our master to return. And he compared it to when a thief comes, he does not forewarn people. His coming will be like a thief. It'll be totally by surprise. He's not going to send signals ahead saying, it's coming soon, watch for it, I'm coming. No, the thief comes at an unexpected time. And Jesus said the same thing, you know, so therefore watch at all times. Be ready all the time. Now, watching doesn't mean look at the sky. Watching certainly doesn't mean look for signs of the times. Watching means stay awake spiritually. In other words, don't become a slumbering Christian. Remain alert, remain active, but not because not by being alert you'll see signs that tell you that Jesus is coming soon. Every time people have looked for those signs, and this has been for hundreds of years, by the way, they have identified the signs of their own times as indicating Jesus is coming soon. And many people are doing the same thing right now. But the ones who are doing so now really don't have any more reason to than previous generations did. And so, in other words, there can't be any reliable signs. If the Bible scholars of previous times thought they were seeing signs, well, they were wrong. Why would we be right and they were wrong? And why would God even give us signs? Why would he want us to have signs? I've never understood why that would be helpful. God doesn't want us to be messing around, sinning, compromising until we hear the 10-minute warning, and then we shape up and pull ourselves together. God's not looking for people to outwardly conform to some standards so that they don't get thrown in hell or so they end up in the tribulation or something. He's looking for people who are devoted to him, like who love him and obey him. And people who love him and obey him will do so whether they think he's coming soon or not. I don't have any confidence that he's coming soon. I would like it if he did, and I don't say he won't, but I don't have any confident expectation that he's coming soon. And yet, I love him, I'll serve him, and that's been true with me for over 50 years. you know, I used to think he was coming soon when I was a teenager because all my teachers said the signs pointed that way, but they misread the signs, obviously, and there weren't any signs, as it turns out, and they were wrong. But some people who were looking for those signs and thought Jesus was coming soon 50 years ago, they just decided to fall away. And Jesus said that would be the case with some. He said, some servants, when the master tarries, will say, my master delays his coming. And so they'll just draw back and eat and drink with the drunkards and beat his fellow servants. And he said, when the master comes, he'll take them totally by surprise. But he also told the disciples to watch at all times, because at a time that you don't think he's coming, at the time you don't expect, he said, your master will come. So there's really no indication that there will be signs of his coming. When people talk about wars and rumors of wars and things like that, and diseases and earthquakes, people are always pointing to these things as signs. But when Jesus mentioned those in Matthew 24, he listed these things. He said, but the end is not yet. You know, when you see these things, it's not the end. In other words, it's not a sign of the end. These things happen all the time. He didn't even say they would increase in number. He just said, you'll see these things. Well, I see these things. I've seen them all my life. And so did my parents, my grandparents, my great-grandparents. Frankly, everyone who's ever lived has seen wars and rumors of wars and pestilences and disease and earthquakes. And so do we. Now, some people say, yeah, but we see a lot more of them than they did before. Well, maybe we do, but that's not said to be a sign. He just said, if you see those kinds of things, they're not a sign. It's not the end, he said. This is just the beginning of sorrows. So, in other words, he hasn't given us anything to be recognized as signs of the end times. Now, if somebody thinks the abomination of desolation, spoken of in Matthew 24:15, is a sign, well, he said it was a sign that Jerusalem was going to be destroyed. And he said it would happen in that generation, which it did. So, you know, I don't know of any signs. I'm actually writing a book about this very thing at the moment. I've been kind of working on a chapter here and there on people misreading signs, or, you know, all the signs of the times that aren't signs of the times that people point to. But anyway, I don't, you know, if you say, well, what does remain to be done? Well, I have no idea. I mean, there's actually two things I know God wants to do before Jesus comes back. He wants to see the church mature. There are several references to this in Scripture, Ephesians 4 being one of them. One of the parables of Jesus talked about the kingdom was like a seed that grew first as a blade, and then there were heads of grain, and then matured head in the grain in the head. This is in Mark chapter 4. He said, and when the fruit was mature, he put in the sickle because the harvest had come. So he's waiting for mature fruit from the church. And fruit in the Bible refers to justice and righteousness, taking that idea from Isaiah chapter 5, verse 7. So he's waiting for the church to get better, to grow up. And he's also, of course, eager for the world to be evangelized. So those are a couple of things. Jesus said, this gospel of the kingdom must be preached in all the world as a witness to all nations. Then the end will come. I'm not sure if he's talking about the end of Jerusalem or the end of the world, but in any case, he makes it very clear that he wants all the nations to be evangelized, which is a process that has been going on and still going on. So, you know, how will we know that Jesus is coming soon? We won't, but that doesn't mean he's not working on things that have to get done first, like the evangelization of the world and the maturity of the church. I think we're pretty far from the second one. We may be pretty close to the first one being done. So one thing I don't think he wants us to be is clock watchers. You know, when people are at work, they're not supposed to be always looking at the clock to see how soon they're leaving. Focus on the work. Jesus said, occupy until I come. He's going to come when you don't know. There's no warning. And so just make sure that at all times you're doing the very thing that you hope you'll be doing when he shows up. And do your work well, without always glancing at the clock to see when it's closing time. So that'd be my approach to that whole subject. I appreciate your call, brother. Thanks for joining us. We need to take a break now, and then we'll have some more calls. 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

0: 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My name is Steve Gregg, and we're live for another half hour taking your calls. If you have questions about the Bible or the Christian faith, be glad to hear from you. If you disagree with the host, I'd be glad to hear from you. Feel free to give us a call. Right now, our lines are full, but you can call within a few minutes anyway, and probably get through, hopefully, because lines will be opening up. The number is 844-484-5737. Our next caller is Bill, calling from Sacramento, California. Hi, Bill. Welcome.
1: Hello?
0: Hi. You're on the air?
1: This is Daryl.
0: Daryl? Okay, my call screener thought you said Bill. Okay, he put down Bill. Go ahead, Daryl.
1: The question about Greek for laymen and common people starting out in the Bible study, do you recommend the Greek? Because I heard a pastor, the reason I asked because he said that people don't even know basic Greek, like horse, water, cat, you know, stuff like that, you know. And so what is your impression about that?
0: Well, of course people don't know basic Greek. In this country, they're not Greeks, and they don't speak Greek. They speak English. But it is helpful to learn Greek and Hebrew and probably Aramaic, too, if you'd like to read the Bible in its original languages. And some people do that. And if someone wants to do that, more power to them. I think that's a wonderful thing. I have not done that. I have not learned Greek or Hebrew. However, for English-speaking people like ourselves, there are resources, lots of them, that access the Greek and the Hebrew meanings for us. There are lexicons, which are like, you know, bilingual dictionaries. You know, you look up the Greek word that's used in the Bible, and it expands it to show all the English meanings and how it's used and where and so forth. Lexicons like that are very helpful. I have several of them. There's a book that any Christian can access. It's pretty easy, easier than Lexicon. It's called Vine's Expository Dictionary of Bible Words. And there you can look up the English words from your Bible, and it'll tell you what the Greek words are and what they mean and what verses use them and so forth. It's called Vines. W.E. Vine is the guy who made it. W.E. Vine, just like a grapevine. Vine's Expository Dictionary of New Testament, or actually of Bible Words. It used to be only the New Testament. That's helpful for people who aren't going to get very deep into the Greek, but who want to know, you know, in the Bible, this English word, what is the Greek word behind it, or the Hebrew? There's similar books that do the same for Old Testament Hebrew. I mean, there's just tons of books like that. So that, I mean, you can learn most of what a Greek scholar or a Hebrew scholar would gain from reading it in the original languages. You can gain as an English reader accessing and doing, you know, these are resources. These allow the original languages and their meanings to be accessed by English-speaking people. And, you know, it's true. It is helpful to learn Greek. And if you study the Bible for very long and look up words, you'll start to know some of the Greek words. Now, you may not know the grammar, and that could be a drawback. I have some Greek scholars that I sometimes consult who've told me anytime you want to, just, you know, ask. So there's times when I don't know the grammar well enough, but or does it mean this or does it mean that? And I'll write to them, and they'll write back. So, I mean, so we do, you know, if you want to get really deep into biblical study, it helps to access the Greek and the Hebrew. Now, I want to say a very good English translation will always be written by somebody who knows the Greek and the Hebrew very well. That's why they were hired to translate the Bible from those languages. So if you have a good translation, it diminishes the need to look up Greek words, but you still need to sometimes, because sometimes a word in English, or I should say a word in Greek, could have more than one English equivalent. And so the translators have to pick one out of several possibilities. And so it might be helpful to know what the other options are. But I don't want to make it sound like you have to know Greek or Hebrew to understand the Bible for the most part. And I admit, I'm not a Greek scholar. I'm not a Hebrew scholar. I use the best translations I can, and then I have lexicons, and I have Greek references, and any good commentary too is going to explain what the Greek and the Hebrew are in the books if you've got them. So, the pastor's right. He's just making an observation, I suppose. Maybe I don't know if it's a criticism. He's making that most Christians don't know much Greek or any Greek. True. A man can't be blamed if he doesn't know the Greek, if he wasn't raised in a country where they speak or read it. But it is possible to learn it, and at least to learn it anecdotally. I would say I have learned Greek and Hebrew anecdotally. I can't open a Greek text and just read it and translate it. But I there'd be many hundreds of words over the years I've become acquainted with, and they're used, in my English translations, I usually know what the Greek words are behind it. But in many cases, you don't need to. The more you learn about these kind of things, the more things you can learn about the Bible. And that's always good. So, if you wanted to study the Bible and learn more about the Greek and Hebrew, you can always take classes. I mean, any seminary will have a Greek and Hebrew classes, or like I said, you can get the reference books that I mentioned, those kind of things. They'll probably be enough for most people.
1: Yeah, thanks, Steve.
0: Okay, Daryl, thanks. We'll talk next to Sally in Nashville, Tennessee. Hi, Sally, welcome.
2: Hi, how you doing?
0: Good.
2: Okay, so the stuff going on in Iran, one of the things that it's brought up is, I don't know if you've seen this on Twitter or whatever, all these other countries in the Middle East that used to be Christian that are now Islamic, mm-hmm. like Iran and Syria, Lebanon, et cetera. Mm-hmm. So as I'm looking at this, usually you think where the light of Christ has shone, it pushes back this kind of darkness. It's ascendant, right? Like, mm-hmm. So why are these countries still Islamic? Like, did they kill off all the Christians and just outbreed them? Like, I'm just wondering why once a country goes Islamic, there's very little hope that it can ever revert to a Christian country. And I just wanted your thoughts. I know it's kind of historical, but sure. I was curious what you thought.
0: Yeah, well, it's not very common for an Islamic country to ever retreat from being an Islamic country. And that's because Islam is different than Christianity in this respect. If you're Islamic, you're not allowed to become something else. There's no liberty. You'll be killed. I mean, basically, Islam says if somebody abandons the Islamic religion, they should be killed. It's a death penalty. And although there are individual Muslims in Islamic countries that do get converted, sometimes they are killed. And sometimes they're just very quiet about it because they don't want to be killed. But it's very difficult to overthrow an entrenched Islamic establishment without force. And Christians, generally speaking, don't use force like the Muslims do. The Muslims conquered those regions by the sword. Christianity is, Jesus forbids us to conquer countries by the sword. He said those who live by the sword will die by the sword. So the only way I would think that an Islamic country would stop being Islamic, well, it would either be if, it's invaded by a non-Islamic country and wiped out in some other form of government or some other religion was imposed on it, but Christians aren't allowed to do that. To people, we don't kill people or convert them at sword point. That's Muhammad's way of doing things, not Jesus's. And that's one reason that Islam has taken over the Middle East. You're right that before the 6th century, virtually all the Middle East was Christian. Those countries we think of as, entrenched Islamic strongholds, they were strong Christian countries. And the Crusades shifted some of that, but mostly it was mostly the Islamic, the rise of Islam in the 6th, 7th century, and how they spread by the sword. Now, it is true that the light of the gospel does tend to drive back darkness, but Jesus said to Christians, let your light shine before men so they'll see your good works, and you don't put your light under a bushel, Now, he had to say that because Christians sometimes do put their light under a bushel. And many times the church has receded into lukewarmness or some other, you know, they've left their first love or something. And when Jesus in Revelation told the churches, the seven churches of Turkey, that, you know, they needed to repent. And he threatened them, if you don't repent, I'm going to remove you. Well, guess what? Islam came and removed them. You know, those churches are not there anymore. The one in Philadelphia, I think, is. And there might be one in, I think there's one in Smyrna, also Izmir today. But most of those seven churches are gone. And they were mainly eliminated by Islam. Now, Jesus said he was going to do that to them. In fact, he actually referred to it as him coming to remove their lampstands and so forth. Him coming at a time when they weren't watching. So it's interesting. It's like a judgment has come upon churches in those lands. And, you know, we have to ask ourselves if that's true. Is Jesus going to bring similar judgment on the church in this land? We certainly have as much compromise in the churches in our country as they had in most countries that we know of. I mean, I think American Christianity has been very virile in many respects in a good way. There's a lot of strong evangelical Christians here, but there's also huge compromises being made, and some churches, some pastors are deconstructing and not, you know, they're giving up their faith. And lots of the biggest churches are run by pastors who aren't preaching the gospel. They're, you know, they're preaching some kind of a feel-good message. And so with the church being corrupt, you know, that happened apparently to the seven churches of Asia, some of them. And God let him be taken over by Islam. Now, that may not be the last we'll hear of Christianity. There's, in the spiritual war between Satan's kingdom and God's kingdom, we have more power than the other side has, but the church often doesn't wield it. The church is drawn off after worldly things. You know, we have the weapons of our warfare are mighty through God to pull down the strongholds of Islam and of communism and of other things like that, every high thing that exalts itself against the knowledge of God. Our weapons that God has given us, spiritual weapons, are capable of defeating them. Yeah, but how many Christians are really living like they're in a warfare? How many are, like Paul told Timothy, enduring hardship as good soldiers of Jesus Christ? And we're pretty comfortable here. And pretty much want to stay comfortable, I'd say. We may lose ground here, but that's not the end of the world. You see, we feel like it's the end of the world, but many generations throughout history have felt it was the end of the world, and it wasn't. We think it is, but it isn't. Maybe could be, but it probably isn't. In the end, Islam will be driven back. Will it be in this century or a future century? I don't know. God is not going to give up the world that he died to purchase, but he's going to allow it to have its fluctuations. The church advances when they're faithful, and they retreat when they're unfaithful. And when they retreat, something satanic comes to fill its place. Yeah, the church, I'm afraid the Western churches, you know, they conquered Western Europe, and they conquered the United States and things like that. And then they got fat and sassy. They just kind of got lazy. They decided, well, we're comfortable now. Let's stay comfortable. And they ceased to endure hardship as good soldiers. And so the church recedes, and then it waxes and wanes with different generations. We are probably living in a perilous generation for the church of

0: America. Certainly Europe has succumbed to the invasion of Islam and the Islamification of what used to be Christendom. But America hasn't quite succumbed. But the present election cycle, so forth, seems to indicate that there's a tremendous incursion of Islamic influence into what used to be not Islamic society. And so, I mean, they're incrementalists. If they gain a lot of power this election, maybe more the next election, maybe more the next one, we may be under Sharia law, a few elections from now. Who knows? I'm not trying to be an alarmist. I'm just pointing out anyone who's paying attention can see it. And why? Well, I don't think the church in America is very robust. Some Christians are, but I think the biggest churches are the ones that are, in many cases, the ones that are sitting back on their leaves and not getting much done spiritually, just growing fat. And that might have something to do with it. And that certainly must have happened in the Middle East at some point, or else God would not have allowed his church to recede as much as it did. Hopefully it'll come back. I believe it will someday. Kathy in Lewiston, Maine, welcome to The Narrow Path. Thanks for calling.
1: Hi.
0: Hi.
1: I love listening to you. Anyway, I'm confused. I'm very confused. And I think the Bible says Satan is the author of confusion. But I hear you talking about dispensationalism, and you used to believe it and then you didn't. Now you don't, I guess. And
0: right.
1: The pre-tribulation rapture.
0: Pre-trib. Mm-hmm.
1: Yeah,
0: yep.
1: Pre-trib, and then now you don't believe in that, I don't believe.
0: That's dispensationalism.
1: Anyway,
0: yeah.
1: So, well, I don't know as much as you do anyway, but the thing of it is, for me, it's like speaking in tongues and not speaking in tongues and being a dispensationalist or not being a dispensationalist. Does any of this theology, I don't believe it can be both ways. I really don't. I don't believe
0: not.
1: That either you speak in tongues, I think it was passed or it isn't, or you
0: right.
1: know, it just can't be both ways. So,
0: right. So let me just say what I think you're saying. You're hearing different things, and the things you're hearing are mutually exclusive. Dispensationalism either is true or it's not true. Calvinism is either true or it's not true. Speaking in tongues is either for this day or it's not for this day. I mean, these are different opinions you'll hear from different people. And in the nature of reality, a statement can be true, but any contrary to statement then will be false. So I think from the beginning of time, people have lived in an age where there were true statements and false statements. There's true religion and false religion. There's people who tell the truth to their husbands or their wives, and there's people who don't tell the truth to their wives and husbands. So, I mean, there's always the choice between what is true and what is false. And we live in a world where the Bible says the devil is the father of lies, so whatever is false comes from him. Now, to say that somebody believes something that isn't true, let's say my position. My position is that dispensationalism is not true. I don't mean to say that people who believe that doctrine are Satan worshippers or in league with Satan. I think it's not so much that everyone who believes the lie is a liar. If they actually believe it, they're speaking the truth as best they know, but it's wrong. And if their views are wrong, then of course they have believed a lie. Now, to say that someone has believed a lie is simply to say they need to learn more about the truth. And not every lie will send somebody to hell. I mean, if people believe a lie about who Jesus is, that's probably going to send them to hell. If they believe a lie about predestination, that won't send them to hell. If they believe a lie about when the rapture is going to be, that won't send them to hell. You know, if they believe a lie about speaking in tongues, that's not going to send people to hell. Truth has 1,000 propositions, and I don't know if anybody alive holds all of the true propositions. I mean, even if we have the best doctrines of any denomination, and I don't belong to a denomination, but let's say we

0: did. And the very best ones would still have some things they don't know. We know in part, and we prophesy in part, Paul said in 1 Corinthians 13. So that means we don't know everything. That means sometimes the things we think we know, we don't, and we need to learn. But that shouldn't be surprising. That means we're about average. Everybody has stuff to learn. Nobody knows it all. And so as you learn more, you don't have to be saying, I better figure this out. I've got somebody who believes in a pre-trib rapture and somebody who doesn't. I better figure it out before Jesus comes back or else I'm in trouble, or before I die. No, you're not in trouble. If you die with the wrong view about that, you're not in trouble. If you love Jesus, if you're following Christ, if you're obedient to him, on the final exam when you stand before him, there's not going to be a test of, did you believe the right view about the rapture? Did you believe the right view about predestination? Did you believe the right view about tongues? No, that's not going to be on the final exam. The question is, were you loyal to Christ? Were you his disciple? That's what's going to matter. And so you might say, oh, well, if that's all it matters, why do I even have to care about getting the right opinion about other things? Well, if you don't, that's between you and God. You know, to me, I think we need to be valiant for the truth. And there are truths, let me put it this way, there are lies, which even if I believe them, they won't send me to hell. But I don't want to believe them if they're lies. I want the truth. Truth is good. Jesus said, if you continue in my words, you'll know the truth, and the truth will make you free. Apparently, the more of truth you know, the more free you will be. You can still go to heaven not knowing all the truth, fortunately, since nobody knows all the truth. Nobody knows everything. But and the vast majority of things that you could get wrong will not send you to hell. But why would you want to get them wrong if there's the option of getting them right? That's where I'm at. I don't condemn anyone who's a dispensationalist, but I think they're mistaken. I don't condemn Calvinists, but I think they're mistaken. We have to kind of realize there's a lot of things people can say. Many of them are Christians saying things that aren't as true as some other statements would be. So as we meditate day and night on the Word of God and ask the Holy Spirit to guide us into all truth, we should be open to learning new things. And because the Holy Spirit may say, listen, you've been brought up all your life under a teaching about this, which was just a human tradition that your denomination accepted. Now it's time for you to come out of that and to see what the Bible actually says. And I think everybody has to be open to that process. That's simply called being teachable. And so I think we all need to be teachable. We need to be lifelong learners. So, you know, when you hear different things about dispensationalism or other things, don't get stressed about it. Just say, oh, there's something I better sort out. Now, if you say, the devil's the author of confusion, and if I don't know which view is right, I'm confused. Well, there's a different option. You don't have to be confused. You can just be undecided. It's much more comfortable to accept the fact that I'm undecided about something than I'm confused about it. Confusion is a disordered state of mind and spirit. Being undecided just means I'm still a learner. I don't know all the data yet. I'm good with it. I'm learning. I'm open to everything that God would give me. So, this thing I don't understand very well, maybe I'll understand it better later. I'm not going to sweat it, because to me, to live is Christ, you know? And if I can live for Christ and have some wrong ideas in the process while I'm learning, I'm not going to worry about that. I'll learn as much as I can. And I can't know any more than I can learn. And so I'll leave the learning up to God. As I study and meditate on the Word, I'll leave it to God to draw me into more truth on things I'm undecided about. But being undecided is not necessarily an uncomfortable place to be. Like being confused definitely is. Being confused is very uncomfortable. So don't be confused. Just be undecided until you got it figured out. Thanks for your call, sister. Let's talk to Lynn from Colorado Springs. Hi, Lynn. Welcome to The Narrow Path. Thanks for calling.
1: Hey, Steve, appreciate your commentary on all that. I appreciate your comment on the lady that just called. That was great explanation of that. I'm an ex-Jehovah's Witness, praise God. And all I've been
0: praise
1: doing
0: God.
1: Is sucking in the Word of God. Yeah, sucking in the Word of God with a 5-inch hose. But my question is, in a couple of passages in John, at least, John 5:43, John 17:11 and 12, and there's another one in it, Jesus says to his father, You have given me your name, and I have made it known.
0: Mm-hmm.
1: Not once in the New Testament have I ever heard Jesus mention his Father's name, Jehovah, Yahweh,
0: right,
1: whatever. And it's like...
0: Not once. And he didn't need to,
1: once.
0: Because the Jews, he was only among the Jews, they knew that name already. So he didn't have to tell them that name. He didn't ever mention it, as far as we know. Yeah. So what does it mean when he says, I've declared your name to them, for example? Well, you have to understand that the expression, your name, or the name of God, is not referring to the syllables by which he is referred. I mean, your name is Lynn. My name is Steve. Mm-hmm. God's name is Yahweh. And Jesus' name was probably Yeshua or something like that. They'd pronounce it. But mm-hmm. the point is that when you're talking about we're saved by the name of Jesus, there's no other name by which you... It doesn't mean by knowing how to pronounce his name. It means by his identity. The word name... In the Middle Eastern culture of the time, it really referred to the identity of the person. So, I mean, we still use it that way sometimes, like somebody's identity or their reputation. We say, you know, my good name depends on me, you know, keeping my promises. My good name? You mean Steve is a good name? No, Steve's just a name. My good name would be my good reputation. Who I am. Now, when Moses asked God to show him his glory, God said, I'll tell you what I'll do. I'll put you in a crack of a rock here. I'll cover it up, and I'll pass by, and I'll declare my name to you. Okay, so he declared his name, and here's what his name was in Exodus 34, verses 6 and 7. The Lord passed before him and proclaimed Yahweh Elohim, merciful mm-hmm. and gracious, long-suffering and abounding in goodness and truth, keeping mercy for thousands, forgiving iniquity and transgression and sin, by no means clearing the guilty, visiting the iniquity of the fathers on the children to the children's children to the third generation. Now, notice he did say, my name is Yahweh Elohim, but the part of declaring my name is not just telling you what syllables to use. It's who I am. It's my character. And he describes his character in many phrases there, and that's how he declared his name. That is, he's making himself known, not just what to call him, but who you know him to be. And so in the Bible, the name refers to the character, the reputation, the identity of a person. And that's why Jesus changed the names of some of his disciples, because the meanings of them were going to describe what their identity would be or what they'd be like afterwards. Anyway, I wish I could go longer on this. Thank you for your call. I'm off here in 10 seconds. 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
6: That's our news. I'm Keith Peters in Washington. Fox News Media has announced that Maria Bartiromo is no longer with the company. The company thanked her for her work and wished her well in her next chapter. The statement Thursday does not specify the reasons for her departure. Bartiromo hosted Mornings with Maria on Fox Business Network, with the last episode airing Thursday morning. A county prosecutor says the man who carried out a deadly shooting in a Minneapolis apartment building had been investigated in June after displaying a handgun but wasn't charged. Hennepin County Attorney Mary Moriarty said Carlton Johnson had displayed the weapon, but it did not leave his waistband in the June 25th encounter. On Wall Street, the Dow by 624 points, the NASDAQ rose 366, the S&P advanced 81. 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
1: What is the main impression of the truth of the gospel? That when you really hear it, what are you supposed to know? What are you supposed to think? Am I supposed to know after I hear the gospel and believe the gospel, am I supposed to know that I'm not going to hell? Am I supposed to know that I'm going to heaven? Am I supposed to believe that there's nothing that could keep me from going to heaven? Am I supposed to believe that? Well, you just believe you can go out here and just live it any way you want and still go to heaven when you die. You don't want to give people that impression. So what impression do you want to give? Well, that you can't live like that. You can't live as any way you want. So I've got a choice. I can give people the impression that you can live as you please and go to heaven, or that you can't live as you please and go to heaven. Now, which one is the truth? Does it matter? And I wrote it down this way. Which is the best impression? You can live as you please and go to heaven. You can't live as you please and still go to heaven. There's people say you can't live as you please. Now, if I can't, how do I know I'm going to go to heaven then? If I can't live as I please and still go to heaven, how do I know that I'm going to go to heaven? Because I believe that I can do all this wrong, and then I'll go to hell. Either you believe that you are saved forever and that you can live as you please, or you don't believe that. If you don't believe that you can live as you please, then you believe in works for salvation to keep your salvation. What is the impression that you give? If I want people, after I give them the gospel, do I want them to know that they're going to heaven whenever they die? You'd be surprised how many people I talk to and they say, oh yeah, I'm going to heaven. I talked to one girl on the strip. I said, where are you going today? She said, oh, I'm going to heaven. I says, no, you're not. I was just taking a chance that she really didn't know. I usually don't do that, but I just felt like I'm going to do it this time because I want her to prove it to me. I says, you are not. She says, yes, I am. I says, no, you're not. I says, you really don't know where you're going when you die. She says, I do too. I says, no, you don't. She's on the other side of the counter there. You say, you shouldn't do that. Well, I did it. I said, how do you know you're going to heaven? She said, because I've been pretty good. See what I mean? So did she really know she was going to heaven? If she died today, she thinks she'll go to heaven because she's been pretty good. But what about tomorrow when she's pretty bad? And if she was pretty good all her life, would it work? Still wouldn't work. Why? Because she has to live a perfect life from the time she's born. Has she fulfilled that? No. If you haven't been perfect so far, what makes you think you will? Duh. Now listen to the truth. I can trust Christ as my Savior, live as I please, and still go to heaven when I die. Regardless of the impression that that gives, it's still the truth. Because if that's not true, there is no gospel. There is no gospel if that is not true. Yes, I can live as I please, but I have chosen in my own personal life, I chose to please the Lord. I can live as I please. I chose to read my Bible. And I chose to study God's word and pray and witness, and I chose to go to church and live as godly as a life. I chose to do that. But that's not why I'm going to heaven. I chose because that's what I'm living as I please. And if I choose to rebel against God and live like the devil, my heavenly Father who loves me so much going to beat the tar out of me. But he can't send me to hell. I'm glad to know that I have a choice to live as I please. Isn't that what everybody else does? Isn't it nice to know that you're going to heaven because it's not by your works? But at least now I know that I'm going to heaven because God loved me that much that he would give to me as a free gift that everlasting life. And I can live to please God now, or I can live to please me. I can live to please whatever I wanted, good or bad or indifferent. And it doesn't affect where I spend eternity. Not to believe that is not to understand the truth of the gospel. If you believe in your mind, well, if you're really saved, you're not going to want to go out here and do all these bad things. You don't get it. You still have a struggle with that in your life. You still want to do what's wrong. You still think wrong, and you know it. You still get mad and angry and upset and filled with bitterness and envy and jealousy and all the. You know it's true. You say, I am not. I'm not like that. Let me talk to your wife. She'll tell the truth on you. You're not as holy as you think you are. Another statement I wrote down. It proves your works really have nothing to do with your salvation, now or in the future. It means that my works have nothing to do with my salvation, not by works of righteousness which I have done. The next statement. If it is true that you can trust Christ, live as you please, still go to heaven when you die, then you can be secure that you're going to heaven. You change this. Anyway, and say, well, no, you can't. Then you can't be sure of going. You see, either you can or you can't. If I can live as I please and still go to heaven when I die, it means that what he gave me really was free. If this is a contingency, and I don't do this good deed, good life, and he takes away my free gift of eternal life because I messed up here, this was contingent upon my behavior, then my good deeds is why I'm going to heaven, not because it was a free gift. It wasn't free. It was loaned to me, and if I obeyed and kept the payments up on it, I could keep it. But if I didn't keep these payments, then he's going to take the house away. He's going to take the car away because you didn't make your payments. Now, it's free or it's not free. Can I live as I please? Yes. But don't I also have the choice I can choose to please God? Well, that's what I chose to do. Because, see, I'm not doing it to get to heaven, but because I'm going to heaven. I can't go to hell. It's impossible for me to go to hell. I am secure. He died to pay for all of my sins. People need to understand that. The objection, it gives people the impression they can live as they please. Therefore, they may live wicked lives. I mean, if you tell people that, it will give them the impression they can live a wicked life and still go to heaven. Yeah. But when you tell a person you have to turn from your sins, that means you got to stop being bad. And make Christ the Lord and the master of your life, that means start being good. So they add that to the gospel. Now, is that part of the gospel? Turning from sin is what you have to do. Making Christ the Lord and master of your life and serving God is something that you have to do. Well, didn't he say not of works? So you got to take that off the table. That's not on the table. It's either Christ alone or no salvation. Your works, good, bad, or indifferent, has nothing to do

to serve God. He says, well, I don't even know you. I just met you 5 minutes ago. And already I'm trying to get him to change his whole life. Promise. Now, you can't do that in 5 minutes. But I tell you this. You take that off the table, and let me just take the pure gospel. Majority of people I lead to Christ, I can do it in less than 3 minutes. Less than 3 minutes time. And when I get through, they'll understand it was free. And you say, well, how you do it? I say, something simple like this. Let me just show you. I told you this not long ago, the story about the Muslim that I led to the Lord. I love that story. I'm sitting there on the ship, minding my own business like I always do, studying my Bible, which is a good, holy thing to do, because it pleased me. I was living as I pleased. And I don't drink because it doesn't please me. And I don't use profanity because it doesn't please me. And it doesn't please God either, so that's why I don't do it. It's amazing how living as you please is so powerful. Now, I'm sitting there reading my Bible, and this man comes up there, and he stands there, and he's looking at me. Says, is that a Bible? Yes, it is. I says, do you believe the Bible? Nope. I says, you're Muslim, aren't you? Yes. How'd you know? Never mind. I says, you believe the Quran? Yes. I said, do you know the Quran talks about this book? The Quran talks about the people of the book. That's the Jews. This book was written 700 years before your book. And he just stood there. I thought he was going to walk off. I mean, sometimes I like to go right for the heart. I says, did you know that Jesus Christ is mentioned in the Quran? So, isn't it true that they tell you that you're not supposed to talk about Jesus? Why do they put it in the Quran? I said, did you know if you read the Quran, it talks about Allah, O merciful one, but he has none? He has no mercy. I said, do you know that your Allah in your Quran doesn't say anything about loving you? Allah doesn't love you. Allah has no mercy. They call him the compassionate one. I says, you read it. He has no compassion. He has no forgiveness. It has no love. I says, did you know that Jesus was God in the flesh? And I look right at him and I says, and he loved you so much, he'd rather die than live without you. And buddy, just that quick, he got tears in his eyes. And I says, the way he showed you how much he loved you, he went to the cross and he paid for all of your sins. I says, now if he paid for all the sins of the world, mine, yours, and everybody, I says, why should we have to go to hell and pay for sin if he paid for them? And then, tears in his eyes. This gospel is powerful. And I says, when he died to pay for your sins and for mine. And the reason is because he doesn't want you to have to pay for them. And all he wanted you to do is believe he did it for you. I said, you can do that. Will you believe that when Jesus died, he paid for your sins, came back from the dead? Will you trust him to take you to heaven when you die? And tears were coming down. He said, yes, I will. So I got my little booklet on the gospel-driven man, and I gave it to him. He was happy as a lark. He walked around that ship smiling. You know, Muslims are not happy people. They got nothing to be happy about. They hide their women. They don't drink and smoke. What do they got to be happy about? They're loving, they can't do. They're miserable people. The truth of the gospel liberates. And you can take that message and you can present it, and in just a couple of minutes you can make the gospel clear. Because see, I don't have to talk to them about his life, because his life, good and bad, is dealing with sins. Christ took care of the sin problem.

0: That's not his problem. How he lives his life is not the problem. He has a sinful nature on the inside of him. That's why he does what he does. That's why we do what we do. But what if God can give you a new birth? Well, a new nature. And it comes only by faith alone, in Christ alone, by grace alone. What is the impression that we want to give people? That when you finish talking to them, they know they're going to heaven? Well, the only way they can know for sure they're going to heaven when they die is that nothing they can do, good or bad or indifferent, can change it. Because if it does change it, well, then it's part of the equation. Then you can't really know unless you live right. And then you don't know where you're going when you die, because it depends upon how you live. Salvation, going to heaven, is the greatest message in the world. It's the most powerful message in the world. But sometimes, maybe people are ashamed to tell people, I am so thrilled that I can tell a lost man. It has nothing to do with how you live. You say, well, you just give them a free license to sin. I'm not giving anybody anything. I'm just trying to explain to them, look, you're going to hell. God loves you and he paid for your sins. If you accept the gift of eternal life, you get to go to heaven when you die. And stop letting the devil get in there and try to mess up everything. Well, I don't know. I just got to make sure they want to live right. That's not your business. I believe that more people will respond to true love and to serving the Lord when they really understand it. You see, when the Word of God tells us that as His children, we should, as He says in Romans chapter 12, I beseech you therefore, brethren, by the mercies of God, that you present your body as a living sacrifice, wholly acceptable unto God, which is your reasonable service. It's just a reasonable thing. What is the impression that I should get when I begin to read and study the Word of God? My body belongs to Him. I'm a child of God. The Holy Spirit lives within me, and I don't want to grieve the one who loves me so much. I'm so glad I can think like this without thinking, man, I got to do right or I'm going to hell. I got to do right or I'm going to hell. I never have to think like that. I couldn't go to hell if I tried. I've seen people cringe when I say that. If you can't say that, are you sure you're going? If you can't say that, are you ashamed of the gospel? That's what makes it so good. It's not good if I have to live it now. I got to live it. And if I live it, I'll make it. No. I'll make it. It has nothing to do with me. It's all about He saved me. He gave me eternal life. And I could die today, but I might live another 100 years. And it's the best news in all the world. Is that the message that people are giving? Is that the impression that people have? It doesn't matter how I live. I'm still going to heaven. That knowledge, that truth, can challenge and motivate you and so change you that when he makes the statement, be not conformed to this world. Be not conformed to this world. I don't want the world to conform me. I want to be transformed by the renewing of my mind that I may find, prove, discover that perfect will of God. Because see, now that you know Christ as your Savior and you know how much he loves you, the knowledge of knowing that there's nothing that can keep me from going to heaven. I wanted everybody in my family to know the Lord. Because I knew if they had to live it, my family wasn't going to make it. None of them. The last thing I ever wanted to try to get my brothers and sisters and my mom and my step, the guy to get them all to do right in order to make it. That was an impossibility. But they might have a little Scottish or Jewish in them. When they saw something that was free, they took it. It was free. I want it. Some of you are laughing. You know what I'm talking about. So wanting them to know that they can go to heaven because you love them, then there's things that you don't do. So that forces you to clean up your life because you want to tell people about this great message. You don't want them to reject this truth of the message by the way that you live. So it pleases the person who wants to win people to clean up their own life. But I'm so glad that I didn't have to clean up my life to go to heaven. But the love for people, the love for God, motivates. And he puts it this way. For the love of Christ constraineth us, means to motivate us. Because we thus judge that if one died for all, then all were dead, and that all who live should not henceforth live unto themselves, but unto him who died for them. So I should now live the rest of my life for the one who died for me. That's enough motive for me to serve God. Not because of what he's going to do, but because of what he's already done. See, that'll never change. But if I only serve the Lord because I want his blessing, well, I may not be a good discerner of blessings. I've lived long enough to find out that a lot of things that happened to me I didn't like, but they turned out to be a blessing. I always seen blessings come disguised as work. And I pass up a lot of blessings because I passed up a lot of work. But if you understand this, this living as you please can be the greatest joy in the world. I can do it not because I want to. I don't have to. I go and I give and I sacrifice. I do all what I do. It's changed my whole life because I believe this message with all my heart. The best thing that's ever happened to me. So we should give the impression to lost people. He that believeth on me hath what? Everlasting life, unless you sin down the road. What do you want to add on to it? When he makes the statement, I'll never cast you out, never lose you. What is the impression? If he'll never cast me out and never lose me, no wise cast out, what impression do I get from those verses, what Jesus said? Nothing can cast me out. He'll never lose me. Nothing. It means that I am free to live as I please. It does not annul the promise that he gave. My salvation was not contingent upon my behavior, my promise of how I will live. And I love it that way. I know it was really free. And that it really lasts forever. That is the truth of the gospel. Let's pray, shall we? Our Father, we thank you so much for the gospel of Jesus Christ. We pray that each one of us here will never be ashamed of the gospel, for the truth of the gospel, that there is no other gospel. You loved us. You paid for our sins. We owe it all to you. You did it all. We're thankful for the privilege that you've given to us to please you, to honor you for what you've done for us. We thank you for that. Thank you for this church. Be good people. In Christ's name we pray. Amen. My face and give to
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0: 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The trumpet will sound, and we will be changed, caught up to meet the Lord in the air. 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
3: Hello, this is Michael Youssef from Leading the Way for townhall.com. Now, you probably grew up knowing that socialism doesn't work. It seizes control and, most importantly, seeks to replace God with government. But this ideology is now moving to the very center of our nation's political life. I was born under socialist Islamist regime. I remember when my father's company was taken over by the government. I couldn't wait to turn 18 and escape and find freedom in the West. As these ideologies gain an even stronger foothold in America, we must respond with calm, courage, and biblical conviction. Silence in the face of evil is not faithfulness. I'm Michael Youssef.
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6: Professor of News. I'm Keith Peters in Washington. The Missouri Supreme Court has blocked a new U.S. House map backed by President Trump from being used in the November election. The court ruled Thursday that the map cannot be used until voters first get a chance in November to uphold or reject it. Fox News Media has announced that Maria Bartiromo is no longer with the company. The company thanked her for her work and wished her well in her next chapter. The statement Thursday does not specify the reasons for her departure. Bartiromo hosted Mornings with Maria on the Fox Business Network, with the last episode airing Thursday morning. On Wall Street, the Dow up by 624 points, the Nasdaq rising by 366, with the S&P 500 advancing by 81 points. 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
18: The saddest condition of a dog is when they've lost their master. 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We've gotten a bit lost. We haven't denied our faith. We haven't dropped out. We haven't rejected it. We haven't declared ourselves agnostic. But we're way too disconnected from Jesus. Folks, following God is more about tenacity than correctness.
17: 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That's 855-577-2255. We're so glad you're here to listen. Today's program will complete the message we began yesterday. Here's Pastor Alan with part two of Tenacity and Following God.
18: The fundamental meaning of the Hebrew word for faith. Now, the Old Testament is written principally in Hebrew, the New Testament in Greek. The Hebrew word for faith isn't believing, but it's more directly loyalty. And I don't believe we're doing any injustice to the text to say that primarily faith is loyalty. It's loyalty to God. Your faithfulness to God can be understood in the context of how loyal you are to him. In what context do you deny him? In what decisions do you make him secondary? To what extent are you consistently loyal to Jesus? You know, we argue about doctrine. It's important, but again, it's secondary to our behavior. Look at Matthew chapter 9 and verse 9. Jesus went on from there and he saw a man named Matthew sitting in a tax collector's booth. And he said to him, "Learn about me. Let me put you in a discipleship seminar. Memorize these verses." He said, "Follow me." And Matthew got up and followed Jesus. It's the shortest evangelistic message imaginable. Follow me. Think of all the reasons Matthew could have given to take a pass. "It's not a good time for me. It's tax season. I've got a really good deal going. I've got one of the most prosperous jobs in the community. I'm collecting taxes from the people, and I'm getting to hide behind Roman swords. Another 3 or 4 years of this, and my family will be generationally set." "Who are you, Rabbi? You don't have very many followers. It's a bad career move for me to bet my future on an unknown. You're not connected to the temple. You're not connected to Jerusalem." Matthew had an unlimited number of reasons to have taken a pass. Listen, I'll be there. I want to hear you teach. I'll take a break this afternoon. I'll be there for that sermon you're going to do over on the side of the hill. But Matthew didn't take any of those options. He followed Jesus. In John 21, Jesus said, he's speaking to Peter. This is post-resurrection. You all know, most of you know the story. Peter denies the Lord. He's arrested in Gethsemane and the trials that Jesus goes through in multiple places that night. On more than one occasion, they inquire of Peter, aren't you one of his disciples? You have the right accent. I think I saw you with him. And Peter repeatedly denies the Lord. And so post-resurrection, Jesus takes Peter aside. And he says this to him, I tell you the truth. And you know by now when you hear that phrase, you kind of got to buckle up. There's a truth bomb coming. I tell you the truth. When you were younger, you dressed yourself and you went where you wanted. But when you're old, you'll stretch out your hands and someone else will dress you and lead you where you don't want to go. Jesus said this to indicate the kind of death by which Peter would glorify God. And then he gave him his instructions. Peter spent 3 years with Jesus. He's heard him teach his parables. He's heard him do the Sermon on the Mount. He's seen him walk on the water. He watched him call Lazarus out of the tomb. He was on the Mount of Transfiguration. He helped feed the multitude. Peter walked on water. Peter's got an impressive resume. And Jesus says to Peter, what? Follow me. Follow me. Sometimes I think we overcook it. I want to follow Jesus. I want to be his friend. I want to be loyal. Yes, but which translation of the Bible do you read? I want to be faithful to Jesus. But what about the Ethiopian? I want to be faithful to Jesus. Pre, post, or I want to be faithful to Jesus. I'm happy to have the conversations. They're okay with me, but they're secondary to my determination to be loyal to Jesus. When Jesus said to Peter, follow me, to where? He just told him, follow me, Peter, all the way to the cross. It's not recorded in Scripture, but it's a part of church tradition, reasonably substantiated, that Peter died by crucifixion. But when it came time for his condemnation, he asked to be crucified upside down. He said he didn't deserve to die in the same way his Lord had. See, we think follow me means follow me all the way into the blessings. Follow me in the way into all the good things. Sometimes following Jesus and obedience to Jesus puts us in a collision course with ungodliness. Will we be loyal then? Everybody's loyal when the whole group's shouting. Will we follow Jesus? Peter had to address the words that he had spoken. Jesus walked him through it. He led Peter to repent of the careless words he'd spoken. You see, following Jesus isn't sloppy. Even if you have a significant role in the purposes of God, Jesus loved Peter enough to bring him back to address the carelessness of his journey. The Holy Spirit cares enough about us that he will help us reconcile our lives. Don't hurry through that. Don't rush past it. Don't treat it as trivial. Don't say, oh, it's in my past. I don't want you to rehash and relive on a continual loop, but give the Holy Spirit permission to bring cleansing to you. John 21, Peter turned and saw the disciples whom Jesus loved was following them. And when Peter saw him, he said, Lord, what about him? And Jesus answered, if I want him to remain alive until I return, what is that to you? What did Jesus say? That is none of your business. Shut it down, Pete. But then he gave him his instruction again. You must follow me. Stop looking at John. How much trouble do we get in when we start that comparison? Oh, God, I know I'm doing a better job than the people across the street. I know them. I watch them. I know who they are. And they got a new car, and I got an old car. You must follow me. So what makes Caleb a pattern for you and me? What can we learn from Caleb? Well, if you'll allow me, I want to play just a little bit. His name means dog. And the characteristics of a faithful, committed dog in relation to his master give us a little bit of a blueprint. My dad was a vet, so be patient with me. One of the characteristics of a good dog is its intent is to be near its master. Is that right? If you're seated, the dog is near. If you move, the dog moves. In fact, if you're not careful, the dog will trip you. It won't even give you room to move. Well, the most important single issue I know in the Christian life is to stay near to Jesus. It's got to be our goal. If he's moving, I'm moving. If your goal is to be near Jesus, you'll find your way through every circumstance. I believe that. Seasons of life change, circumstances change, so many things are transient. But if your goal is to stay near Jesus, I believe God will sustain you. The dog's mantra seems to be, where you go, I'll go. I mean, if it's your dog, they will wholly follow you. If you're going for a ride, they'll go for a ride. If you're getting in the truck, they'll get in the truck. If you don't let them in the cab, they'll get in the bed. Does that sound right? Dogs follow without clarification. They don't ask where you're going. My dad used to have a little cartoon on the bulletin board in his clinic for years. And it was a dog with sticking his head out the window of a car. And there was another dog on the ground, and the dog in the car was going, ha ha, I'm going to the vet to be tutored. Dogs follow without clarification. They don't ask. If you open the car door and invite them in, they don't ask where you're going or for how long or if you're going to stop and get them a treat. There's a simplicity in the nature of that relationship. 5 minutes, 5 hours, doesn't matter. Caleb was in the wilderness. 40 days, 40 weeks, 40 months, 40 years. It's all the same. Where you go, I'll follow. That pillar of cloud and pillar of fire, I'm moving. If you tell me that's my inheritance, I'm moving. I think we have to cultivate a little more intentionally, with a little more determination, this desire to follow. My family moved onto Highway 99 when my brothers and I were just boys. It was still very much in the country. There was a one-lane bridge across Stones River, and when the water got high, you couldn't get across the bridge. So it was a veterinarian out in the country, and we'd been there just a few days, and somebody dropped a pregnant dog out in front of the clinic. Not unusual. People drop dogs at the veterinarian's office. But I remember that dog. She had 12 pups. And my parents let us keep two of them. One was brown and one was black, and we very creatively named them Brownie and Blackie. We were bright children. And I one of my assignments for a season of that was to take care of the farm and clean the stalls. And so I'd cut hay or whatever. And Brownie, no matter what I was doing, she followed me all day long. She'd follow me to the barn and in the stalls and out of the stalls and get in my way. I know if she was going to get kicked or I was going to get kicked, but she was going to make the journey. If I mowed hay, which means you circle a pasture with a mower, cutting a 5 or 6 foot swath, that's what we had at the time, she'd follow me in the circle all day long. And be careful that you didn't cut her. She never complained. If I stopped, she stopped. If I was moving, she was moving. I have that picture in my head, and I want that attitude with the Lord. Too often I want to bargain with the Lord and complain with the Lord. I don't like the way you're behaving, or I don't like my circumstances. And if you don't change my circumstances, I'm out. What a bunch of nonsense. I have to change my heart.
17: Before we return to today's message, Pastor Allen wants to share a book to help you be free from worry.
18: In the Sermon on the Mount, Jesus said a half a dozen times, do not worry. Not a suggestion, it's a directive. I have a question. Are you living in obedience to Jesus or are you ignoring him? Well, we got a new book, it'll help you. It's called Freedom from Worry. It's really a how-to guide to live a life in the peace that Jesus promised us. You don't have to have a life choked with fear and anxiety and worry. You can be free. Let's cooperate with Jesus. It's the best way to walk through our days, I promise.
17: 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That's 855-577-2255. Now, let's get back to Pastor Allen to wrap up part two of his message called Tenacity and Following God.
18: Third, I would submit that we walk by faith, the Bible says, not by sight. 2 Corinthians 5:7, I put it in your notes, says we walk by faith, not by sight, and we are of good courage. I think I'm pretty safe in saying that a dog's eyesight is not its strongest sense. You've been in a public airport lately and seen dogs sniffing in the lines, whether you know you're waiting to have your security checked or they're in the luggage area and they're sniffing the luggage. They're not looking for something in your luggage. They're sniffing. They're smelling. They're looking for contraband with their sense of smell. When it comes to priority of information, dogs get their information from their nose first, their ears second, and their eyes third. So many times I think you and I try to navigate the world in a way we don't begin with our loyalty to God. We begin with what we're looking at or what our peer group's doing or what's being said or so many other things. If we come back to loyalty as the understanding of faith, let's lead with our loyalty to God, to a person. His name is Jesus. Dogs have when it comes to this conversation, they have a courage that exceeds their physical abilities. You know, some of the smaller dogs are the most tenacious hunters. And you've all, I'm sure almost all of us at least, have seen some video online of some dog throwing itself at some animal that was much larger that was threatening a person or a child or a circumstance. It's not a logical response. That's why we watch the videos with fascination. Their physical abilities are not the limiting factor. They'll tackle opponents with far greater strength and more effective defenses. They'll attack a bear or a skunk. They'll go down a hole and pull the prey out and then drop it in front of you and want you to cheer for them. Some of you have those kind of dogs. They drag their conquest up and leave it on the steps before the front of the door. It's an issue. But you and I are going to need courage to finish our race with the Lord. We're going to need courage more than we need a perfect theological system. And I'm not opposed to working on your theology, but courage is a muscle and it has to be exercised. You have to practice being courageous with your loyalty to Jesus. If you have been reluctant or you've been intimidated or you shrunk back or you didn't use your voice or you didn't say anything or you compromised, we've got to come back like Peter did and say, Lord, I'm sorry, I want to follow you. And then you start doing comparisons. Well, they're not following you so great. That's not your problem, he said. You follow me. Lord, I want to be loyal to you. I want to follow you. We're in desperate need these days for courageous Christ followers. If I borrow the words of Dietrich Bonhoeffer, we have bred generations of men without chests, Christ followers without courage. We have to become a different kind of generation. Fourthly, there's a word that's derived from this. You know the word dogged? I looked it up. I think I gave you the definition just from the dictionary. It's marked by stubborn determination, having or shown grim determination. You know the word dogged courage, dogged faith, dogged tenacity. Some would say to us that all that's needed to occupy the promises of God is faith. That's not what the Bible says. I'll put the verse in your notes. It's Hebrews 6:12. We don't want you to become lazy, but to imitate those who through faith and patience. See, if it was up to me, I'd white that out. Inherit what has been promised. There's not a single blessing in Scripture I'm aware of that is pronounced upon the lazy. The Bible says far more about laziness than it does drunkenness. Don't send me an email. I'm not encouraging you to be a drunk. But I'm telling you, we have tolerated laziness in the midst of the people of God, and the Bible is not nearly so tolerant. Patience is required. It's required because it takes time to develop character. You can't microwave it. And I believe the Lord is far more interested in our character than in our gifts. He doesn't need my gifts. You know, I don't think heaven was relieved when I raised my hand and asked Jesus to be Lord of my life, because now they had my towering intellect. I don't think the archangels got together and said, "Now it'll be okay." I'm quite certain if they got together, the dialogue was more like, "How will we overcome this liability?" You see, what God is interested in is the formation of our character. Gifts don't change our character. If you're unreliable and you're deceitful before you receive a gift, you'll be unreliable and deceitful after you receive the gift. You'll just be a gifted deceiver. We have enough of those. When you step out of time into eternity, you'll leave your gifts, but your character will accompany you. I have a friend getting ready to go to heaven. That is never easy, no matter what season of your life or how robust of a life you've lived. And we were talking with him the other day, and you know, I said, at this point, all the accomplishments and the achievements and the things you've accumulated, how do they feel? He said, "They don't mean a thing to me today." And he was a very accomplished individual. I'm not saying we shouldn't have ambition, but I'm telling you, we better live with eternity in view. It's what separates us from the people who aren't following Jesus. Jesus would have never gone to the cross if he hadn't. The author of Hebrews says, "For the joy set before him, he endured the cross, scorning its shame." And you and I have to live with the joy of the kingdom of God in front of us in order to be overcomers and endure the nonsense between here and there. That's why Paul could say to Timothy, when he's in a prison, everything he spent his whole life working for seems to be unraveling. The churches he's planted are under great threat. Some of them are grossly immoral. Some have fallen under the shadow of witchcraft. I mean, it looks as if Paul's life work is almost useless. And he writes to Timothy, and he said, "Don't be ashamed of me." Say, when I read that little book, it's just a handful of chapters, but it's emotional to me because Paul's alone. He's in a Roman prison cell, and he's cold. And his friends have deserted him. And he writes Timothy, and he said, "Timothy, I don't want you to be ashamed of me." I can't imagine having to start a conversation with one of you going, "I don't want you to be ashamed of me. My circumstances at the moment are shameful. The accusations are stacked against me, and it doesn't seem like there's a resolution. The rest of my friends have abandoned me, but I don't want you to be ashamed of me. Because, Timothy, I know in whom I have believed." And he said, "I need you to come see me. Bring me a coat. I'm cold. Bring my parchments. I'm a little bored. I'd like to do some work. There's a crown," he said, "Timothy. The time for my departure is at hand. I'll be leaving this place soon. You need to hurry. I don't think I'll be here long. But I finished my race." Folks, we are on a journey. And it's not just to accumulate toys or the newest or the best or the most whatever. I'm not opposed to those things, but I don't want to trade my soul for them. I want to follow Jesus with a dogged, stubborn determination, a tenacity. There's one last component. I'm about out of time. Waiting. I was hoping I'd run out of time and I wouldn't have to talk about this one. You know, to train a dog to follow is much easier than training a dog to wait. I haven't trained as many dogs. I'm more involved with horses, but I have friends that do this at a very high level. A hunting dog is genetically wired. I mean, they are hardwired to pursue game. And they only will wait as they learn the command of their master. Well, my experience, We come to these places in life when God says, wait. Ugh. We don't know why we're asked to wait. In fact, it seems to go against our very nature. Let somebody else wait. I got here first. But I believe God is determined to see our character developed, to make us more useful. If you're in a waiting season, God hasn't forgotten you. He's not unfaithful. He hasn't abandoned you. He will keep his promises. Caleb waited 40 years, but his descendants are still occupying Hebron. Makes me smile.
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21: 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Today, as socialistic ideas that place greater power in the hands of government gain renewed support, Reagan's warning carries even greater weight. Freedom is more than inheritance. 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Freedom only survives when each generation chooses to defend it. So, do we have the courage to defend and protect what is being challenged, the very principles that made America the greatest experiment in history?
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6: With SRN News, I'm Keith Peters in Washington. The Missouri Supreme Court has blocked a new U.S. House map backed by President Trump from being used in the November election. The court ruled Thursday that the map cannot be used until voters first get a chance in November to uphold or reject it. Fox News Media has announced that Maria Bartiromo is no longer with the company. The company thanked her for her work and wished her well in her next chapter. The statement Thursday does not specify the reasons for her departure. Bartiromo hosted Mornings with Maria on the Fox Business Network, with the last episode airing Thursday morning. On Wall Street, the Dow up by 624 points, the Nasdaq rising by 366, with the S&P 500 advancing by 81 points. More on these stories at srnnews.com.
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2: That's Sherry Gregory describing what it feels like to be overwhelmed. And Sherry was our guest last time, along with Kathy Lipp. They talked about a great book they've co-written called Overwhelmed: How to Quiet the Chaos and Restore Your Sanity. We'll hear more from them today on Focus on the Family with Jim Daly, and I'm John Fuller.
3: Hey John, last time we shared a very instructive conversation with Kathy and Sherry about where many busy families are living today, stressed out, running from one thing to another. Is it ringing anybody's bell? And not experiencing the peace of God, which Philippians 4:7 says will surpass all understanding and will guard your hearts and minds in Christ Jesus. It's that sense of being overwhelmed, like Sherry was saying in the opening clip there. I think women in particular may be more susceptible to this because moms, for example, have so many details they're trying to coordinate all at once, all the time. And it would be wise for us as husbands to try to lean in and ease that burden for our wives when they feel this way. We also learned about how different personalities react to being overwhelmed: the expressive, the analytic, the drivers, the amiables, and the highly sensitive person, or HSP. This was really interesting content, and if you missed it, be sure to get the download from us or get the Focus on the Family app so you can access all the programs anytime you'd like.
2: Yeah, we'll have more information about our guests and their book, Overwhelmed, and of course our app as well, all on our website. Right now, here's part two of the conversation with Sherry Gregory and Kathy Lipp on Focus on the Family with Jim Daly.
3: You talk about the power of micro steps, it sounds self-evident. Okay, if I'm feeling overwhelmed, if I just do these one or two things, right, it'll get me to a better place. Is that what you're driving at?
4: Well, okay, so I was reading all these blogs and all these books that say, hey, we're going to break it down into three simple steps. And their simple steps were things like empty out your inbox for email. I'm like, oh my goodness.
3: How many do you have in there, like 3,000?
4: No, I'm one of those people who gets freaked out if it gets above 50. But those 50, to me, they are 50 obligations I have to get back to. Roger has about 3,000 in his box, my husband, and I'm like, I can't even look. I mean, it sends me into a panic attack.
3: But in his mind, all those are probably categorized. Yeah. I share Roger's sense of that. I've got a lot of unmet
4: Hey, as
3: emails.
4: Long as you can sleep at night, that's fine. I just can't think about you.
3: Right.
4: But I remember going to my inbox and seeing these emails that I knew that there was some kind of discussion that was happening or a problem. And it felt overwhelming to say, okay, I'm going to do that email right now. So I had to break it down into micro steps. And this is going to sound cuckoo for Cocoa Puffs to some people listening. But I had to give myself a check mark just for opening the email.
3: Okay, so that counts as a step.
4: Right. Mm-hmm. Not even reading the email, but I just needed to open up because there's something about opening it up. Okay, we've started the process. Okay, we're doing this. And then another step of reading the email, not responding, just reading. And so I call those micro steps. And for some reason, putting those down and giving myself a little bit of credit for each of those steps helped me be less overwhelmed. And I think there are so many things in our day. When you say, okay, I have to get dinner tonight. Well, we have to think about the hundred of micro steps that go into that, which sounds overwhelming. But if you just say, okay, one of your steps is you have to decide what's for dinner. Mm-hmm. And that decision fatigue can get to a place where you're saying, okay, I have to decide and then I have to shop and then I have to cook. And so that's why we really believe that pre-deciding, which we talked about before, making decisions in advance, but then just saying, okay, micro steps. If something is really overwhelming you, you don't have to take your dog to the vet. The only thing you have to do right now is find a time on your calendar where you could take the dog to the vet. And then the next step is finding the phone number for the vet. Mm-hmm. Break it down so you're not so overwhelmed and you give yourself credit for what you are doing.
3: Let me ask you a practical question. Yeah. So, and this is for Jean and I. You know, mm-hmm. Jean is managing the home because, right, she's there. She's keeping that all on track. sometimes I'll have maintenance issues that we got to mm-hmm. take care of that, you know, she's not necessarily grabbing the what or the how or the why. It might be the air conditioner or the heater's broken down. I'm saying, you're the one that's going to be here. I can't call and schedule it.
4: Yeah.
3: Because I don't know if she's going to be there from noon to three on Wednesday.
4: Right.
3: Because she's got her own.
4: Yeah.
3: So I'll, you know, at first we were kind of, I was stepping on her schedule because I would do that. And
4: yeah.
3: She, I'm not going to be here Wednesday noon to three.
4: Right.
3: So she'd have to call back. How do you get into that and say, okay. And she's already feeling overwhelmed. Like calling to get that fixed, Jim, is just, man, that's like the 100th
4: thing. Did you hear both of
3: us? Are you both sighing? I can see your faces. But there's a real practical one. How do I help her help me get it done?
4: So I think asking her what she needs, what part of this is overwhelming for you? Is it knowing which guy to call? Is it they're going to ask you questions that you're not going to have the answer to? So maybe the solution is Jean calls for the time, but if they have any other questions than that besides the time, then you're on speed dial. Because it's overwhelming.
2: Does it work for you to call and have the company make the appointment with Jean? Call her and just say, Jim called us and said
3: I think
2: that
3: it's
2: we
3: still
2: need to
3: a sense of being
2: this.
3: Overwhelmed. I think for her, just having to put that into an already busy schedule overwhelms her to where it's like, wow, I just. And so inevitably what can happen is it just takes, and it can frustrate me because it'll take just too long to get it fixed. And now we've got a little spark going between us and I'm going, come on.
4: But here, I'm coming to Gene's defense.
3: Come on.
4: I'm here for you, Gene. Let me tell you all the things that are going on in this. One, it's decision fatigue. Like, she's having to make more decisions.
3: Right. I get it.
4: And overwhelm is the unknown. You know, is she going to have to answer the repair guy's question? Well, ma'am, this is going to cost, you know, $1,500. Do you want to spend that? And you're in a meeting and she's having to make the decision. There's all sorts of stuff going on there. And so what I need when I'm overwhelmed in a situation like that, I just need to know that Roger is on my team, that I can say, you'll talk to the guy, right? Yes, I will talk to the guy.
3: Another good way, maybe just say, give me four blocks of time.
4: Yeah.
3: And I could take care of it, but I need your blocks of time.
4: Right.
3: And that could be hard too, though. I don't have any of those blocks of time.
4: But here's the thing. But you know what? Asking the question, you feel like you're on the same team.
3: Yeah, that's
4: fair. It doesn't feel like, well, you're at home, honey, so you have to take care of all this. It says, no, we're a team, and I can come in on these hard parts for you. And we're going to make this work.
3: Let's move to a different example where you guys give advice in your book, Overwhelmed, about saying no, which I think for some personality types, which we covered last time, and maybe you can connect this where a certain personality type struggles saying no.
4: Right.
3: I doubt a driver, for example, struggles with no, but maybe. But certainly the people pleaser would, and everything they're asking is, okay, well, let me check. Which means yes to the listener.
4: Yes.
3: And means maybe to you, and now you're stuck doing it, and you're already overbooked.
4: So an amiable is going to have a hard time saying no because they want to be the people pleaser. That's what you're saying. So they may leave things open-ended, whereas we feel like that's a yes. They haven't committed to it. Mm-hmm. And so there's a misunderstanding there. The expressive says yes because yes is fun. Yes is so much fun to say. Yes, I will do that. Yes, this will be great. The driver has a hard time saying no to themselves. When change comes up, oh, they're not okay with change. We said we were going to do this on January 7th. So that is when it's going to happen.
3: Right.
4: And so we all have these problems. And, you know, so we've done driver.
2: Analytics.
4: Oh, so the analytic. Well, just because that's what we've said we're going to do, we're going to do it. It's also a little driverish, but because there was a plan, we're all sticking with the plan.
3: Right.
4: So the drivers can't say no because they want to get it done. The analytic can't say no because we said we were going to do it. That's how we're doing it. So it's very hard. Every personality has a problem saying no.
3: And Sherry, let me ask you, because I think you probably have struggled with this. How do you get a hold of that calendar, that schedule, and say, I just can't do it, and be very emphatic so you're not communicating a maybe yes, you're actually communicating a definite no.
5: You know, the important thing is to realize that when you say yes, you're saying yes to everything.
21: not just a yes to, oh, you made me feel good. Mm-hmm. I used to say yes because I wanted to communicate that the relationship was important to
3: that
21: me.
3: That measured your relationship.
21: Yes.
3: Well, that's interesting.
21: Yes. And I'm realizing that I can say no to somebody without saying no to the relationship. I can say, I value our relationship. This thing you've asked me, I cannot do. But I still value.
3: Is that how you would say role play a little bit as girlfriends?
21: Yeah.
3: How would you do that between each other?
4: Well, if

0: really like for you to join on with. I've got it all planned out. This is going to be great. Will you do it?
1: Kathy, it sounds like so much fun. Oh my goodness, you have the best ideas, and you know I adore working with you. If you need an answer right now, my automatic answer is no. But if you can give me 24 or 48 hours to talk to Daniel and to pray about it, I'd love to get back to you after having a chance to think about it. But if you need the answer right now, I'm going to have to say no, because I'm in a season right now where everything's an automatic no if it's not already on my calendar.
2: That's good. Now, fast forward 48 hours, and you still have to say no to Kathy, your dear friend, who's going to measure a relationship and how much you love and respect her.
1: Oh, no.
2: Based on this answer,
1: okay,
2: what are you going to say?
1: Well, if she's my dear friend, she's not going to measure my relationship.
0: That's right.
1: And if it's somebody who's measuring my relationship based on guilt, then actually our relationship is probably very close to over at this stage.
2: How do you recognize that you maybe have a blind spot as a friend and you're a bit of a manipulator, if I could be this bold, to where, you know, you want to get your way.
0: Yeah.
2: And so you begin to manipulate your friendships for your benefit, whatever that might be.
0: I have had, because I can talk people into anything.
2: I can see that.
0: Yeah, I can come to find. That's why I've got a wedding ring. No.
2: Hey, Roger, way to go.
0: Roger's still wondering, how did that happen? But what I've come to understand is I need things to be a win-win-win. I need things to be a win for my friend. I need things to be a win for me. And I need things to be a win for God's kingdom. And if I can't look at the ask and say, yes, it's a win-win-win, she's going to benefit from doing this, I'm going to benefit from us working together, and there is going to be great kingdom results because of this, then I need to go back and say, is this the right thing for her? Is this the right thing for me? Now, that doesn't mean I don't get to ask. I always get to ask because I don't want her to put more pressure on her. And come to find out, the things I hate to do, she loves to do, and she felt like she missed an opportunity.
2: Yeah.
0: So I have to trust Sherry that she has great boundaries and that she is going to say yes to the things she wants to say yes to.
2: Sounds like love your neighbor as yourself.
0: It's so true.
3: Well, what insights today from our guests, Sherry Gregory and Kathy Lipp, on Focus on the Family with Jim Daly. Now, you can find more of their great perspectives in their book, Overwhelmed, How to Quiet the Chaos and Restore Your Sanity. And we've got that at focusonthefamily.com/broadcast. Let's go ahead now and hear the conclusion of our conversation with Kathy and Sherry on Focus on the Family with Jim Daly. And Sherry, I'm still thinking about your comment about having a season of everything is default no. We went through a season like that where my wife, just the automatic was no, no, no. It takes a while to kind of dig out of that, but how do you start?
1: Let me piggyback it to what Kathy was just saying. And let me see if I can connect all of these, because your question was about if you feel like you are the potential manipulator, that you guilt people into things.
3: Right.
1: One of the things Kathy's always been good at is giving us enough time, giving me enough time. When she invites me to participate in something, it's rarely rescue. It's usually help. It's usually being invited to join her team. And that's been huge for me as I'm coming out of the no's and starting to say yeses again. I've tended to be a rescuer, but I don't want to drive the ambulance anymore. I want to be a part of a team. I want to be part of a plan. I'm learning to be more spontaneous, but I'd like to be a part of something that there's enough time to really enjoy it and do it well. So I'm continuing to say no to the things that are last minute. A lot of last minute things don't even need to be done.
0: Mm-hmm.
1: And especially if it doesn't involve my particular strengths. And, you know, we talked in the last episode of being an HSP. I'm looking more for those highly sensitive person strengths. Can they use me, or will this particular thing I'm being asked to do actually deplete me?
3: Yeah.
1: And leave less for my family. And so I'm trying to say yes a lot more, but very intentionally, and make sure that those are the yeses for who God created me to be, rather than me constantly stepping in. Yes, you want me. Yes, you want me. But then I'm taking roles that maybe somebody else would be so much better to fill.
2: Well, and Sherry, what you're describing there is really important, because the rescuer, emotionally, you derive a certain benefit being needed.
1: Being a hero.
2: And being the person that is needed, that I can help bring some.

0: piece to this situation. And that ability then to say no is usually left behind. I know in some marital conflict, this is huge because, and let's just put it in the context of how we're talking, where the wife is that rescuer. And so the friendships take precedent even over the marriage or sometimes the family. And the shoe can be on the other foot, but yeah. Mm-hmm. Just keeping it in the context of a woman, how would you coach, life coach that couple, maybe in different meetings, and you're talking to the wife and you're also talking to the husband, who now has become very frustrated because it looks like she cares more about those people outside mm-hmm. of our immediate family mm-hmm. rather than us. And then you get bitterness built up and all this. You're now in that counseling mode. What are you saying to her and to the husband?
1: You want my honest response? I'm going to tell her she's an adrenaline addict and she needs to cut loose, because she's getting her sense of satisfaction, her sense of identity from running around, whether it's the bake sale or the committee chair or all of the friends who call and they need her right now. And they need her in a way her husband doesn't. They need her for that emotional, and they're processing with her.
0: And she's awesome
1: at that. And her husband comes home and only needs, what, 20 to 30 words, and he's good for the evening. And the rest of the evening is silent, and it doesn't feel as important to her. It doesn't feel as connected. I'm not as good at Kathy as telling other people what to do. So I'm just going to say what I needed to do with my husband. You know what he loves more than anything else? He loves being in the same room with me. I don't know why, but after almost 30 years, he just wants to be in the same room with me. Mm-hmm. And I have learned to exhale from this man, because he'll just hang out on the couch and the cats will show up and I'll grab a book. And somewhere in there, I feel my anxiety level dialing down. And I get to this point that feels so unfamiliar. And I go, oh, that's what peace feels like. Mm. Oh, this is what freedom feels like. And I realize a lot of this, not all of it, but a lot of this overwhelm I have done to myself. I have brought on myself.
2: And let's go into the man's counseling session. Okay. Let's go into that.
0: You're
2: other
0: chomping
2: room.
0: At the bit there.
2: Right. Because here's where I think the woman, when she's with her friends are saying, thank you so much. I so desperately needed somebody to talk to. And she's feeling that appreciation. And when a husband can say, you know what, honey, when you sit next to me on the couch, that's home for me. Mm. And when a husband can say that and it clicks in a woman's mind, I'm not doing anything. I'm not rescuing him, but he just needs me with him. So really articulating to your wife, this is what the best part of our relationship for me is, then she can understand that's important to him. It brings the weight that all those other relationships outside the house brings. And that's where she can start to say, you know, I need to be home a couple of evenings because that's what makes my husband happy. And I want to be able to do that. And I know that there's no greater joy in my marriage than when I know I'm meeting my husband's emotional needs.
0: This is such good stuff. I mean, I think we're hitting some real raw nerves. Mm. And I hope, again, we got some other questions for here, but Overwhelm, your book, I think is going to be a great asset to so many women particularly, but us husbands as well. Let me talk about the Sabbath. You mentioned in your book the importance of the Sabbath. You know what's so interesting for us, even as Christians, we don't talk a lot about that. I was in Israel recently with Ray Vanderlaan, who does the series with us, That the World May Know. And he was reiterating the importance to God's heart that we take that time, and because he knows how he's crafted us and engineered us. And he's very specific that we take that rest. He knows us better than we know ourselves, but we're so busy.
2: Yeah.
0: And we pride ourselves in our busyness that we don't even take a day.
2: And I had to learn this the hard way, from almost having a breakdown, not having intentional rest in my life. And one thing I was understanding was that I was looking at Sabbath as God was taking things away from me. I really did. I thought I was getting robbed. And what I've come to understand, and by the way, when we talked about we can't do this because we don't work on the Sabbath, family mocked us. People thought we were insane. They said, we're going to check up with you on Facebook to make sure. But what we've come to understand, and we do it, what works for our family is dinner time on Saturday to dinner time on Sunday. And it was weird at first. Can I just say that? It was so weird.
0: And what does it look like, Sabbath, in your home?
2: So now what it looks like is it is time that it was reserved for God, for our family, and for rest. And we didn't know what to do with ourselves. We're so used to accomplishing, and we're so used to having Sunday to catch up on everything.
0: The leftover goals.
2: Right. That was our catch up. And Sherry shared a quote with me one time, and I'm going to get it totally wrong, but Sunday isn't the time. Sabbath isn't the day to catch up on everything that we've missed out on the week. Sunday is the day to prepare for everything on our week. And that doesn't mean physically, but it's spiritually. So what we did when Roger and I first did this, we're like, well, what do we do? You know, it's so we're so used to doing. And so we had days where we didn't have anything due. We didn't have any deadlines. And what we did was we started to invite our neighbors over for dinner. We started to make sure that our adult kids knew, hey, this is the night that we're here and we can hang out. We started to go to Monterey because there was nothing we had to do. What a concept. There was nothing we had to do. So we got to do things that brought us joy. And I would fight somebody to the death for my Sabbath. I am so protective of it. And my Sabbath has to move around because I am a speaker on the road. Sometimes I'm speaking on Sunday mornings. So Monday is my day. You know, I have to play fast and loose with the Sabbath, but I take a day, and that is my day for God and for rest and for family. And I am so protective of it now.
0: So, and you've been able to hold to that, even though there's an endless list of things you need to do. And what do you just push those things off then? There's always going to be tomorrow.
2: You know what? We are designed to work for 6 days. That's God's design for us. And so, and when I say work, I also mean the Costco run. I mean,
0: oh, that's work.
2: It's work. And we don't count it. We try to fit that in on all the edges, and it doesn't work.
3: So what does that look like for a mom with young kids?
2: Well,
3: because kids are work 7 days a week and then some.
2: Amen. I get that. And I'm not saying you get to go have a Bahama holiday and that's your, I know that. But what I'm saying is, from Saturday night for us to Sunday evening, that is not our time to accomplish it. I can do laundry 6 days a week.
0: Probably seven.
2: Well, I could do it. I could do it 9. And there are only 2 of us. How is that even possible? One of the things we talk about in the book is that, you know, the expression, how much do you have on your plate? Well, we have to realize everybody has different size plates. Some of us are walking around with turkey platters, and some of us are walking around with teacup saucers. And if all you can do is keep those little kids alive, know that about yourself and be okay with that. Don't compare yourself to other people who are raising children. You know, they've got 8 kids and they're homeschooling, and they are running a home business, and they're serving the community. That person has a turkey platter and may be borrowing other people's plates. Let's just be honest. If you have a smaller plate, you have a smaller capacity, you get overwhelmed easy. Maybe you're an HSP. Maybe it's the time in your life, whatever. Recognize the size of your plate and live off of that. Don't try to do more than God has designed for this time in your life.
3: Well, that's really good advice. Wise words from our guest, Kathy Lipp, about how to better manage your life, especially when you feel overwhelmed. This is Focus on the Family with Jim Daly. We've been getting some great encouragement and practical insights from Kathy and her co-author, Sherry Gregory. And they've been sharing insights from their book, Overwhelmed: How to Quiet the Chaos and Restore Your Sanity.
0: The title just says it all. And I'm sure there are many women and men who can relate to what we've shared last time and today. they're saying, this is me. I'm feeling overwhelmed and I don't know where to turn for help. Well, that's why Focus on the Family is here for you. We want to equip you with the resources you need to have a strong and healthy family and experience God's grace and peace in your life. This book, Overwhelm, can help you do that. We also have our team of caring Christian counselors if you need to talk to someone and get godly advice about how to move forward in your life. So get in touch with us. Ask to speak with a counselor, and if you can help us financially, that will allow us to reach out to many more hurting families in the days and months ahead.
3: And Jim, God is using Focus on the Family to make real impact. The generosity of our friends is helping change lives. We recently heard from a woman named Rose who said she thought she was prepared for motherhood at age 30, but she wrote this: the daily pressures left me overwhelmed until Focus on the Family helped redirect my heart back to Christ. You gave me encouragement on the hardest days and reminded me that I wasn't meant to parent on my own strength. With the steady encouragement I find through Focus on the Family, our family is growing stronger and more connected.
0: Kabam! I mean, that's what I love to hear. That's so encouraging. And I want to thank you, Rose, for sharing that comment. It takes a moment to do that. And I appreciate the fact that you took the time to let us know how we've impacted you. And most of all, praise God. It's to His credit. 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
7: Hi there, welcome in. I'm Dave Straubin. Coming up in just half an hour, it's the Barnabas Effect with Pastor Paul Purvis. He's lead pastor at Mission Hill Church, represented in three locations here in Tampa Bay. It's on the way at 8, the Barnabas Effect, right here on Faith Talk Tampa.
8: With SRN News, I'm Keith Peters in Washington. The Trump administration is again asking the Supreme Court to let it move ahead with restrictions on mail ballots before the midterm elections in November, even as legal wrangling over President Trump's executive order continues in lower courts. The Thursday appeal comes after a federal judge in Boston blocked Trump's executive order for now. The Missouri Supreme Court has blocked a new U.S. House map backed by President Trump from being used in the November election. The court ruled Thursday that the map cannot be used until voters first get a chance in November to uphold or reject it. A good day on Wall Street as the Dow was up by 624 points. The Nasdaq rose 366, with the S&P 500 advancing by 81 points. More details at srnnews.com.
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5: 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This program is pre-recorded. You've been listening to...
12: This is Chris. Welcome to Odyssey. We're just getting ready for a time of wonder and discovery. So why don't you get the whole family together and join us for another exciting adventure in Odyssey.
13: So you have a pen pal?
14: Yes. Do you think you can make me look like this picture?
15: Who is it? Hi.
14: Hi. Here's your water. Oh!
15: It's not every day you get to meet a real skydiver.
14: Is this a joke?
13: Oh, I wouldn't miss this for the world.

0: Douglas. I'm sorry it's taken me so long to write back, but I've been busy trying to maintain my straight A average at school, as well as serving on the chess team, the debate society, and the Pi Epsilon Beta squad. As you requested, I'm enclosing a photo of me. It's just some snapshot I found lying around.
1: Hi, Brenda!
0: Glenn! What are you trying to do? Give me a heart attack?
1: I'm sorry. I was just losing feeling in my left leg. Circulation problems run in my family, so I really have to be
0: careful.
1: What
0: are you doing back there?
1: Oh, Eugene asked me to adjust the cables for a hookup between the library's computer and Wits End's main computer. So I've been back there doing that since you came in.
0: Why didn't you say something?
1: When you started talking, I figured it'd be embarrassing if you knew I was back there. So I thought I'd wait until you finished whatever you were doing. I didn't know you were going to write a letter.
0: Yes, and can I please get back to it now?
1: Oh, sure. I'm sorry. I won't bother you anymore. I'll just get back to what I was doing. So you have a pen pal?
0: Yes.
1: Whose picture are you sending? Who's this?
0: That's me.
1: Get out!
0: It's me. Now just forget about it, will you?
1: But I've never seen you look like that.
0: I went to one of those special glamour photography places and, you know, they made me up and did what those places do.
1: Obviously, a lot of airbrush work. You did all this for, what's his name, Thor?
0: Yes, and I don't think there's anything wrong with trying to make a good impression.
1: I'd imagine that anyone named after the Norse god of thunder would be hard to impress. No wonder you went to a specialty shop.
0: It wasn't a specialty shop. You make it sound like I had a fender repaired. This picture's me.
1: Well, my point is that...
0: I know what your point is, Glenn, and my point is that it's a harmless letter. I'll never meet Thor. He lives in Connecticut, for crying out loud.
1: Yeah, but what's all this stuff about you being in the chess club and the debate society and the Pi Epsilon whatever squad?
0: Well, I was thinking about joining those things. I might, by the time he gets this letter.
1: Does our school even have a chess club?
0: I'll create one, okay? I have to go to the post office. You can go back to your computer now. I'm sure there'll be somebody in here real soon for you to irritate, since that seems to be your mission in life.
1: All right, I'll see ya.
2: Forty-three. 44.
3: Oh, hi, Brenda.
0: Hi, Connie. What 45. Are you doing here?
3: Just getting a book of stamps. How about you?
0: Waiting for my number to be called. I'm picking up a package. Plus, I have to mail this letter. Do you want me to get your stamps? That way you won't have to wait so long.
3: Yeah, sure. Thanks. Is that the letter that smells so good, or you?
0: It's the letter. I sprayed it with perfume.
3: Oh, so this is a letter to someone special?
0: Yeah, my pen pal, Thor Douglas. He lives in Connecticut.
3: All that perfume for a pen pal?
4: Wow.
0: Here's a picture of him.
3: Oh, he's cute.
0: Cute, Connie? Try drop-dead gorgeous.
3: Well, okay, I guess he is.
2: 46.
0: That's me.
5: Hi, what can I do for you?
0: I need to pick up this package.
5: Okay, I'll be back in just a minute.
0: I can't believe I lucked out getting a guy like Thor. He's an athlete, too. Plays tennis.
3: Impressive.
0: Makes me kind of nervous knowing somebody so great. I mean, I'm kind of average.
3: Oh, that's ridiculous. You're not average. You're you. There's nothing wrong with that.
5: Okay, here's your package. Just sign here, please.
0: Greenwich, Connecticut. It's from him. I gotta open it now. Oh, here's my letter. And a book of stamps, please.
5: Oh, what is it, one of those scratch-and-sniff envelopes?
3: A good-looking pen pal.
5: Here you go. Will that do it for you?
0: Yeah, thanks.
2: 47!
0: It's kind of light. I wonder what it is.
3: Don't hurt yourself.
0: Oh, look, it's a teddy bear. How cute.
3: Oh, that is really sweet.
0: Oh, here's a note. Dear Brenda, I've got some great news for you. I'm going to be in a junior tennis tournament this month. The 22nd through the 25th, and it's in Connellsville, not too far from Odyssey. I'll be able to finally meet you.
3: Brenda, isn't that great?
0: Oh, no.
3: What?
0: Oh, boy, oh, boy.
3: What is it? You've gone all pale.
0: I gotta get my letter back.
3: Well, Brenda...
0: Excuse me, can I please have my letter back?
5: Letter?
0: The one I just gave to you. I need it back. I don't want to mail it.
5: I'm sorry, but it's gone. You just made the afternoon pickup.
0: Oh, please.
5: Sorry. No can do. It's gone.
3: Brenda, what is it? What's the matter?
0: Thor can't get that letter.
3: Why not?
0: I just put some stuff in it.
3: Like what?
0: Well, I kind of exaggerated about myself. He thinks I'm in the chess club and the tennis team and... What else did I put?
3: You mean you lied to him?
0: I didn't think I was lying. I just... Oh, no. My picture's in that letter, too.
3: Well, you can't lie with a picture.
0: But it doesn't look like me. It's one of those glamour pictures. Oh, Connie.
3: Well, don't panic.
0: But what's he gonna do when he finds out that I'm, well, you know.
3: What?
0: Average.
2: 48.
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3: I still think this is a big mistake. You don't need a makeover.
0: I just want them to make me look as good as I did in the picture, that's all.
3: What time is Thor getting here?
0: He said around 3 o'clock. We're meeting at Wits End. I'm a nervous wreck.
3: Calm down. I don't know what else you could do. You've spent the last week and a half getting ready for today. Tennis lessons, chess, poetry.
0: I even read a book on skydiving. I'm exhausted.
3: Wait a minute. You told him you were a skydiver?
0: Yeah.
3: Good grief! Wouldn't it be easier to just tell the truth?
0: I don't want to disappoint him.
3: Why should being you disappoint him? Give yourself a break.
11: Yes, may I help you?
0: I'm Brenda Perry. I'm here for the deluxe package. Shampoo, haircut, makeover, manicure.
11: Okay.
0: Do you think you can make me look like this picture?
11: I don't know. Who is it?
0: It's me.
11: Who did your makeup here, honey?
0: The photography place.
11: I gotta hire them to do the spackling work in my basement.
0: What?
11: Nothing.
0: Well, do the best you can. Just so I look, you know, moderately stunning.
11: Oh, you got it. One moderately stunning deluxe package coming right up.
0: How do I look?
3: For the millionth time, you look great.
0: What time is it?
3: 3 minutes until 3.
0: Oh, he'll be here any minute. How's my makeup? Anything smeared?
3: Brenda, everything's perfect.
12: Hey, guys.
0: Glenn, what are you doing here?
12: I was just coming up to... Whoa! Brenda, what happened? Did you fall into a vat of blush?
3: Thor's meeting her here in a couple of minutes.
12: Really? I got here just in time then, huh?
0: No, you got here at exactly the wrong time. Now, would you please leave?
12: Are you kidding? I can't miss this.
0: Yes, you can. Now just...
3: Shh, here he comes.
13: Brenda?
0: Thor Douglas?
13: Hi.
0: Hi.
12: How are you usually comes next?
0: It's finally nice to meet... It's nice to finally meet you.
13: Yes. You look lovely.
0: Thanks.
13: Just like your picture.
0: Really? I mean, of course. Yes. Oh, this is my friend Connie.
3: Hi.
0: And this over here is,
12: Glenn.
0: Yeah.
13: It's nice to meet you,
12: Glenn.
13: Yeah.
12: Connie.
3: Yeah?
12: I think they think they're the only people in the room.
3: Maybe one of us should say something.
12: Yes, quickly. This is making me queasy.
0: Would you like to take a walk? There's a park right outside. We could walk through it.
13: Okay.
3: See ya. Guess we'll just, wait here.
12: Give me a bucket. Hey, TD.
13: Just call me Thor Douglas.
12: Great. So, like, how many tennis matches have you won so far?
13: Well, I haven't done that well, to be honest. I've lost 3 in a row.
0: But you didn't lose by much.
12: So this trip was pretty much a waste of time, huh?
13: Oh, not at all. I mean, I've been able to spend some time with Brenda.
3: Aw, sometime. You've been with her every moment you haven't been on the court.
12: So do you think seeing Brenda so much has made you play badly?
3: Glenn.
13: Well, actually, the thought of impressing Brenda makes me play even harder.
12: So you're just not very good.
0: That's it. Get out.
3: Brenda.
12: No, that's all right, Connie. I can take a hint. And I've got better things to do anyway. Places to go, people to see.
0: Bye.
13: See ya.
1: So, when's your next match?
13: This afternoon.
3: Playing anybody good?
1: Boy, you'd think he'd won all of his matches. Like losing is suddenly a good thing. Hey!
13: Are you all right?
1: What's the big idea? You trying to scare me half to death? Heart conditions run in my family, you know.
13: I'm sorry. You looked like you were going to step out in front of me, so
1: Wait a minute. Thor Douglas? But how'd you do that? 10 seconds ago, you were in Wits End, and now you're here? How'd that happen?
13: I was not in Wits End.
1: You were talking to Brenda. I just saw you with my own two eyes.
13: Okay. Be quiet. Come over here, away from the door.
1: So, you a superhero or something? You can be in two places at once?
13: No, I'm not a superhero. I'm a twin.
1: You're Thor's twin?
13: Well, actually, I'm Thor. That's Douglas in Wits End with Brenda.
1: What? I don't get it. You're both Brenda's pen pal?
13: Well, sort of. Douglas actually writes the letters.
1: Well, then what do you do?
13: I'm the one who sweats it up on the tennis court.
1: Wait a minute. Let me get this straight.
13: Douglas wanted to impress Brenda in his letters, so he kind of combined his personality with mine. He told her he was a good tennis player.
1: But that's really you.
13: Right. I mean, his backhand looks like somebody's trying to catch a butterfly with a battle axe.
1: But he writes the letters.
13: Well, he's the poet in the family, yes.
1: So, she's been talking and hanging out with Douglas, but she's watching you play tennis.
13: Yes.
1: This is hilarious. Brenda doesn't even have a clue.
13: Well, she's gonna have a clue. Douglas promised me he'd tell her the truth. I'm tired of playing this game, sneaking around. You know, I'd like to meet her myself. It's not every day you get to meet a real skydiver.
1: A real skydiver. Well, I guess we better figure out how to introduce you to her, huh?
13: Yeah. Eat your skis.
3: Yeah, Brenda. Tell us what it's like being a world-class water skier.
6: Well, it feels kind of bouncy.
13: Bouncy?
6: Yeah, it's... Oh, look at the time. You're going to be late for your match.
13: You're right. I have to meet... I have to get going. We're still having ice cream here tonight, right? Our last ice cream together.
6: Yeah, I'll meet you here at 7.
13: Right. See ya.
6: Bye.
1: Bye. Well?
6: Well, what?
3: I thought you were going to tell him the truth.
6: I don't want to talk about it.
3: You have to tell him.
6: I know.
3: So, when are you going to do it?
6: I'll tell him tonight when we're having ice cream.
3: Good. And you'll tell him everything, right?
6: Yeah, I'll tell him everything.
9: Want to contact us about the episodes you're hearing? 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We always love hearing from you.
13: This is great ice cream.
6: It's the best in town.
13: I believe it. You know, I think I'm going to miss Odyssey. Wits End, the lake, the park, you.
1: Hey, guys.
13: Glenn.
6: What are you doing here, Glenn?
1: Oh, I wouldn't miss this for the world.

0: Miss what?
1: Well, you guys. You know, your last night and all. Ought to be pretty interesting.
0: We're just eating ice cream. Get out.
1: But I want to talk to Thor here. Listen, I was at the match today, and I have a question. In the second set when you were down 5-6, 15-30, you went for the lob instead of the forehand winner. Why did you do that?
2: I don't remember that point.
1: You don't remember? That was the biggest point of the match.
2: Oh, well, I hit the... You said I hit a lob?
1: Yes.
2: Well, I thought it was. I didn't think he'd get to it.
1: Interesting logic. So, tell us about the chess championship, Brenda.
0: What?
1: Did you know she's a finalist in the state chess championship?
2: Really?
0: I never said that.
1: But it was in the papers. The Odyssey chess team, of which you said you're a member, has gone to the finals. Brenda, you shouldn't be so modest.
0: Oh, well, it's... I mean, I don't like to brag, and it isn't just me, it's the whole team.
3: Here's your water, guys. Oh, hi, Glenn. What are you doing here?
0: That's what I want to know.
1: Brenda was just telling us about her role in the state chess championship.
3: What? Brenda!
0: Yes?
3: I don't think you're taking seriously our little discussion.
0: I'm not sure what you're talking about.
3: Oh. Okay. Well, here, Brenda, here's your water. Oh, I'm sorry!
2: You need a napkin?
3: Oh, I'm so sorry. I'm so embarrassed. Brenda, let's go into the girls' room and get you straightened out right now before you catch a cold.
0: Okay.
2: What was that all about?
1: What?
2: Asking me about the lob. Thor told me you know our secret, but you don't have to spoil it for everyone.
1: I thought it was kind of funny.
2: You were wrong.
1: Well, what's the difference? You're gonna tell her anyway, aren't you? Aren't you?
2: Yes, I'll tell her.
0: What's wrong?
3: Wrong? Are you going to tell Thor Douglas the truth or not?
0: Yes, but I don't just want to blurt it out.
3: Well, I appreciate that, but you shouldn't add to it. The state chess championship?
0: That was Glenn. He's being a pest.
3: Well, I'll try to get him away. If you promise to tell Thor Douglas the truth as soon as I do.
0: I'll try. Okay, we're back.
3: Glenn, could I see you for a moment?
1: In a minute, Connie. Thor was just telling me about these national tennis tournaments he's involved in. Sounds pretty rough, Thor.
2: Yeah, rough.
1: He was on national television. Some show talking about the future of tennis. When was that on, Thor?
2: It was before we started writing.
0: That's too bad. I would have liked to have seen it.
1: You were probably busy anyway, Brenda. Maybe on one of your space missions.
2: Space missions?
0: Glenn!
1: I'm just kidding. But I wouldn't be surprised if she actually did take that up, knowing her.
0: Connie!
3: Glenn, could we have that discussion now?
1: Sure.
3: Excuse us. Come on, Glenn.
1: What's up?
3: What's up? Has anybody ever told you that you can be a real pest sometimes?
1: Me? I'm just doing my duty.
3: Your duty? For who?
2: Me, to be honest.
3: Oh! Douglas, what are you doing back here? Wait a minute.
1: Connie, meet Thor, twin to Douglas. Thor, this is Connie.
2: Hi.
3: So you mean that's... out there's... You guys have been...
2: Yes to all three questions.
3: This is getting really confusing.
2: I know this is weird, but my brother keeps chickening out on telling Brenda the truth, so Glenn was trying to push him into it.
3: I don't believe this.
2: Maybe I better talk to Douglas myself. Can one of you get him back here?
1: I'll do it.
3: I'll do it.
0: Most popular girl in school does have its drawbacks. As I'm sure you know, as your high school's most famous quarterback.
2: Yeah, well, I think influencing my peers for good is an important part of my responsibility.
3: Excuse me, sorry to interrupt, but Thor, could I speak with you for a moment?
2: What?
3: In the kitchen.
0: Why?
3: Well, there's just some things I need to discuss with him about the Minnesota Twins.
0: The baseball team?
2: Oh, yeah, I should go with Connie.
0: What?
2: I'll be back in a sec, Brenda. You said you were going to tell her. I will. Just give me a chance.
3: You know, the longer you drag this out, the worse it's going to get.
2: She's right. Now, come on. This is the last night, and I want to meet her. I have to let her down easily. Forget that. Look, I'm handling this. You're not handling it. I'm going out there, and I'm talking to her right now. No, don't. You're going to mess this up. Brenda.
0: Hi. So you and Connie are big Minnesota Twins fans?
2: What do you mean?
0: Hold on. You changed shirts?
2: Shirts? Oh, I spilled some ice cream on my other... I had to change.
0: You changed your pants, too?
2: Yes, it was a big spill. Actually, the machine blew up. Got all over everything.
1: Oh, my. Was anybody hurt?
0: You're back.
2: Gwen.
1: Good thing you had a change of clothes with you here at Wits' End.
2: Yeah.
0: You did change awfully fast.
2: Well, I wanted to get back out here quickly. I wanted to meet you.
0: Meet me?
2: See you, I meant.
1: And in the lengthening pause, Thor makes a decision.
2: Okay, that's it. I'm gonna do this myself. Brenda, I have something to tell you.
0: Okay.
2: It's very important.
0: Okay.
2: Brenda... Good grief, Thor. You're not doing Shakespeare. Just tell her.
0: What's going on? Thor? Who are you? Is this a joke?
2: Brenda, I'd like you to meet my brother, Thor.
0: Twins?
1: Ah, you noticed the resemblance, too.
2: I think we need to talk. I didn't mean anything by it. I just wanted to impress you. I never figured anything like this would happen.
0: I can't believe you guys went to all this trouble just to impress me.
2: You mean you're not mad? You don't hate us?
0: No. In fact, it's kind of a relief.
2: What do you mean?
0: Well, it makes it a lot easier to tell you something.
1: Here it comes.
3: Finally!
0: You see, I haven't been completely honest with you guys either. I'm not really a skydiver. I've never been whitewater rafting, or been in gymnastics, or on the debate team. I don't know the first thing about chess.
2: Huh?
4: What?
0: I'm sorry. I wrote all those things because I wanted to impress you. I mean, I never thought I'd actually meet you, so... Anyway, I really did mean to tell you tonight about everything. Even if you hadn't told me your secret, I still would have done it.
2: You're not in the chess club?
0: No.
2: You're not a skydiver?
0: No. I'm sorry. I just hope you'll forgive me.
2: Well, what a shock, huh? Yeah, amazing. So, Brenda, if you don't play chess or skydive, what do you do?
0: Oh, the kind of things girls my age do, I guess. I'm pretty good at crochet.
2: Crochet?
0: Yeah. Look, why don't we all have some ice cream and talk? I mean... Now that we've got it out in the open, we might as well have as much fun as we can tonight, huh? How about it, guys? You still want ice cream?
2: We've got to catch a flight in the morning. We better get back.
0: Oh, okay. Well, then I guess this is goodbye.
2: Yeah, I guess it is. I'll see you, Brenda. It was nice meeting you. Yeah, it was nice meeting you.
0: Sure.
2: Good to meet all of you. Bye.
1: Bye.
3: Bye.
0: Wait a minute. Are we still going to write letters?
2: Sure. I'll see ya.
0: I can't believe it. How could they treat me like that?
1: Yeah, imagine that. They did the same thing to you that you did to them.
0: Glenn, isn't it past your bedtime?
3: Brenda, I know you don't want to hear this, but you did kind of ask for it. You lied.
0: Yeah, but they lied, too.
3: Exactly. It's not a great way to build a friendship, is it?
0: No, I guess not.
3: Besides, if people can't accept you for the real you, then who needs them around anyway?
0: Yeah, you're right. Well, I guess I'd better get this parachute back to the rental place.
3: Parachute?
1: A real parachute?
0: Yeah, see? I put it under the table just in case I needed a backup to impress him.
3: Oh, yeah, even though you were supposed to tell him the truth tonight.
0: Well...
1: This is cool. Where's the ring you pulled to open it? Is it this one?
0: No, don't pull that!
3: Glenn!
0: Ah! Oops. Nice going, Glenn.
5: I don't think I'm gonna be trying skydiving soon.
6: Have you ever noticed that a sure way to damage a friendship is to lie to a friend? One of the most important things in a relationship is trust. And when deceit and lies enter in, trust can be completely lost. Brenda's friendship with Thor Douglas never even had a chance because it was based on lies and deception. She would have been smart to read Proverbs chapter 12, verse 19. Truth will last forever, but lies last only a moment. If you want a friendship that lasts forever, Make it a friendship of honesty. 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
14: With SRN News, I'm Keith Peters in Washington. The Trump administration is again asking the Supreme Court to let it move ahead with restrictions on mail ballots before the midterm elections in November, even as legal wrangling over President Trump's executive order continues in lower courts. The Thursday appeal comes after a federal judge in Boston blocked Trump's executive order for now. The Missouri Supreme Court has blocked a new U.S. House map backed by President Trump from being used in the November election. The court ruled Thursday that the map cannot be used until voters first get a chance in November to uphold or reject it. A good day on Wall Street as the Dow was up by 624 points, the Nasdaq rose 366, with the S&P 500 advancing by 81 points. More details at srnnews.com.
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